want to be. And it was about the sixth hour, there was darkness over all the earth, until the ninth hour. We're not told why, but darkness is a type or symbol of the world. The world's in darkness. People of the world that aren't saved are children of darkness. We're no longer children of darkness, children of light now, of truth. Jesus often would point out that this was Satan's hour or his time period. Pardon me. I was in darkness for half my life, my first half. I didn't even know it. I thought I was fine. I had a religion that was given to me as a family member, but I didn't know God, didn't fear God, didn't know the Bible, didn't know Jesus, wasn't saved. I'd been better off that I never had that religion, because then I might have been a little more open to the gospel. But that religion that was given to me, I could use when Christians would come and witness to me, and I'd say, hey, get away from me, I'm a Catholic. I'm saved already. Church said I'm saved through my infant baptism. I'd been better. I never had that. But God moved it aside anyway. It's not just Catholicism, it's all religions. They've always been the enemy of the gospel of Jesus Christ. Religion is man's effort to try to get to God. And they'll add Jesus sometimes, but you can't add him. It's not Jesus and something else. No, good works, membership to church, baptism. No, that's not the gospel anymore. Now it's back on me. That's religion. These guys here were very religious. Very religious. But they were blind to the gospel, and they missed Jesus. And in verse 45, the sun was darkened, the veil of the temple was torn in two. Now, that might not mean anything to some people, but we know that that veil inside the temple separated the Holy of Holies from the holy place. And the holy place is where the high priest once a year in Yom Kippur would go in. I told you that battery meant something. And he would... what is that? Testing. And I guess I should move. And that veil represented the unapproachableness of God by sinful man. And that's why the high priest went back in there to make intercession and sacrifice for the people. The blood was a covering until Christ could come and take away our sin. So we're not covered now. We're more than covered. He's taken away our sin. And so all your Old Testament believers were just temporarily covered until Christ could come to take away our sins. The veil being torn from the top, from God down, proving now that man can approach God now. He's approachable. As a matter of fact, we're told, come boldly now before his throne. When we pray to God the Father in the name of Jesus. That's the authority by which we have to come to him. Can't just come to God. You need someone to represent you because we're sinners. That's where Christ comes in as our mediator. A lot of people are trying to get to heaven without Christ. It's like going to court without a lawyer and you have serious charges against you. It's not smart. The funny thing about, or the interesting thing about Jesus as our lawyer is that he'll only represent you if you admit you're guilty. If you won't admit you're guilty, you say, I'm okay. I got my religion, or I'm okay. I'm a good person. Then he won't represent you because you're saying you don't need him. That's what religious people are saying. I don't need Jesus. I'm a good person. And when you tell them they're a sinner, you offend them. So they're not going to be in good shape when they stand before God. On what basis are they going to claim innocence? Often I'll ask people that. So you're going to heaven? How are you getting in? Oh, well, you see, I'm a good person. No. Did this thing fall?

0: No, it's okay. Is it my shirt? I probably shouldn't say anything about the technical problems. You know? So you understand now a little bit more about the veil. And when Jesus had cried out, verse 46, with a loud voice, he said, "Father, unto your hands I commend my spirit." Now you see, no one took his life. You see here, he's in complete control. He says, "I'm going to lay my life down, and I'm going to take it up again." It's interesting. Another place we'll find God, the Father, raised up Jesus. In another section of Scripture, we see that the Spirit raised up Jesus, proving again the Trinity. It's taught in the Bible. You just can't get away from it. I don't know why people want to, but some of your cults, they don't want to believe in the Trinity. So you see, "Father, I commit myself to you. I'm giving you my he says, "unto your hands I commend my spirit." And having said this, he breathed his last. With the Roman centurion, and see what happened, he glorified God, saying, "Certainly this was a righteous man." And the whole crowd who came together to that sight, seeing what had been done, they beat their chests and returned. That was kind of a common thing they would do. Very emotional people. But all the of his acquaintances that had come down from Galilee, they were watching from some distance. And behold, there was a man named Joseph. He was part of the Sanhedrin, but he was a good and just man. He did not agree with the council to put Jesus to death. Even though the council really didn't come together, it was an illegal meeting, and only part of them were there. It's like today in your board meetings. You cannot legally have secret meetings, and according to the law, all your board members, we have board members here. This has happened. It happened to a friend of mine. One of the assistants tried to take over the church, and so he had a secret board meeting and tried to oust the senior pastor. This unfortunately happens in the church. Assistants, sometimes they're not content and they think that they can do a better job. Well, you know, it's all about God's calling. And if you got to be careful, you don't become an Absalom. Remember, Absalom tried to take his father David's position. David had made some serious mistakes. But this is God's business, not man's. And as you know, he was killed. And David was trying to save you. "Save my son, don't kill Absalom." And when he found out Absalom was killed, he was weeping and crying. All these guys had risked their life for David, and he wouldn't be comforted. And they were thinking, "God, why'd we risk our life for him? He cares more about his son than us." His son was a rat, but he's your son. And as you know, that was an Old Testament important principle there for assistants, not to be an Absalom. And when the centurion saw what had happened, he glorified God, saying, "Certainly this was a righteous man." And Josephus here was part of the Sanhedrin, but he didn't agree with the way they were treating Jesus. He was a good and just man, we read here in verse 50. And he had not consented to their counsel or their deed. He was from Arimathea, a city of the Jews, who himself was also waiting for the kingdom of God. So, bear with me. I don't know what to do about this. So, verse 52, the man, he went to Pilate and he asked for the body of Jesus. So, Joseph went. He's a wealthy man, had some clout. He apparently knew Pilate. And Pilate gave him the okay, and he took down his body, wrapped it in linen, laid it in a tomb. It was his tomb, I believe, that was hewed out of a rock. It's kind of interesting the way they bury. They put people in, they dig out an area. They have a lot of caves and rocks over there, and they put the families in there. They did then. Sometimes they had tombs outside, too. They had some laws about, as God gave them, about not touching dead bodies. They would bury you right away, within 24 hours. Excuse me. And that verse 54, the day was the preparation for the Sabbath. It was coming near. And verse 55, the women who had come with him from Galilee, they followed after, and they observed the tomb and how his body was laid. And then they returned, and they prepared spices and fragrant oils, and they rested on the Sabbath, and according to the commandment. So now in chapter 24, now the first day of the week, that would be Sunday. Saturday is the last day of rest. And now their day started at sunrise. And so the first day of the week, early on Sunday morning, very early in the morning, and certain other women with them, they came to the tomb, and they brought more spices, which they had prepared. And the Jews learned a lot from the Egyptians about taking care of bodies and embalming. The Egyptians really knew how to do this. And so they learned a lot about that. And they would not embalm him like that, but they would put spices on his body and prepared it. And you notice here that the women seem to be in control now. I don't know where the men are. Well, I do know. They're hiding. The brave 11 disciples, they're hiding for their lives. And you remember, Peter denied him three times. He's hiding too, but he is a broken man now, because he had boasted about how the others would forsake him, but you could count on me, you know, Peter said. And so he had to be broken of that. It's hard for prideful people to become Christians, and it's hard for them to walk with God, because we're, I'm including myself, self-centered and self-reliant. And that's why there's more women than men in the church today. They don't have quite as much pride, I think. And so Peter had to be broken there. He was still kind of full of himself. And he was somewhat the leader of the disciples, too. And but he stepped out in faith many times, and God used that. But a couple of times he went over the line, remember? And telling Jesus, we're not going to let you go to the cross. Remember that? And Jesus rebuked him and said, you're speaking for Satan right now. Get behind me, Satan. So it shows us, though, that God doesn't get rid of us just because we mess up. And that's a pretty serious mistake. But, you know, you learn by making mistakes. It's better to go out and do something and make a mistake than sit back and say, I don't want to do anything. I might make a mistake. You can't learn like that. You've got to go out and take chances, step out in faith. That was the one thing about David in his early days. And Jonathan, Saul's brother, I'm sorry, son. Jonathan and David were good friends. And they'd say, let's go out and see what God might do today. Maybe we can get in a fight with some Philistines today. They were not God-fearing people. And so they go out and start a fight with the Philistines and get a victory. So there was blessings there. But they tried something. They did something. They went for it. It's one of the things that Pastor Chuck Smith was such a good example, man of faith. You know, Greg was talking about Lori when he first left the Monday nights over at Costa Mesa, which was great. Every Monday night, 15, 25 people get saved. And Chuck said, let's take this to a bigger venue. And Greg said, okay, what'd you have in mind? He says, how about the Pacific Amphitheater? He goes, whoa, that's pretty big, Chuck. Chuck says, you know, Greg, we serve a big God. So they went, and that started the harvest, you know. And then now they've been at Anaheim for many years, and all over the country, and in other countries too. So Chuck was a good example, and many areas, and that was another one.
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0: Ladies and gentlemen, welcome to Chapter and Verse. I'm your host, Mike McIntosh, here on his channel, and want to thank you for being here. On this program, possibly the next, we are going to look at a man that gives us an example of who we should be, who we could be, who the Lord would shape us into. His name is Job. I remember as a young pastor in San Diego, years and years ago, I had a high school student come to me about Job, and he said, hey, Pastor Mike, I need to get a job, my dad said. And somebody at high school told me they went to church here and that you had a Bible that talked about jobs. I said, jobs? There's no jobs. He said, yeah, it's a book of jobs. And I said, oh, you mean the book of Job? And then that was his joke on his pastor, to say the least. But the next one he sent to me was a kid, and listen to verse 1 here, and you'll get an idea what it's like to be a pastor with teenagers around. There was a man in the land of Uz, and this one teenager came to me, a friend of the first ones, and he says, do you think Fuzzy Wuzzy came from the land of Uzzy? I said, oh, come on, get out of here, kids. But it's great that you would challenge teenagers to learn the Bible alongside you. The Lord will bless you. So I would like to pray for you that you could understand what's going on here and apply it to your life. It's a dialogue that goes on that you don't see anywhere else in the Bible. And when you grab this dialogue and you realize the devil's not who he makes you think he is, and God is who he makes you think he is by just being himself and loving you, this will release your life from addictions, from anger, from bitterness, and Jesus will truly be the Lord of your life. And that's what I pray about studying Job. And then we're going to go through the Bible in 1 year, starting in Genesis, go through Revelation, and each program will give you a highlight, a mountaintop, and a valley to come up to the next one for the next program. And if you're new to the Bible, or you live somewhere where Bibles aren't freely distributed, this will help you understand the basic structure of the Bible. And to know it book by book, you can do that on your own. What I want to do is be your friend, be your grandfather, and help you. Because for 56 years, the Bible has changed my life daily. And I'm always learning. And he saved my marriage. He brought my wife back to me after 3 years of divorce. We were remarried. We just celebrated our 60th anniversary. We have 6 children. We have 21 grandchildren and 14 great-grandchildren. And many of them, if not all at this point, some are kind of young, know Jesus because Jesus did so much inside of our hearts. So Father God, in Jesus' name, would you touch this worldwide group of people? Speak to them in their heart, in their language, in their way of understanding, and let your word do a mighty work in Jesus' name. Amen. If you have a Bible, you may want to take notes. If you don't have a Bible, I've learned that you can take notes just by listening. And many, many years ago, I spent a summer in the Eastern Bloc nations, and many Christians didn't have Bibles. But they had notebooks, and they would write down what they learned. They'd go back to their cities and their towns, and they would share in their homes with their neighbors. And God would do that with you, too. And it always gives you a reference to have notes. So I encourage you to be a note taker. There was a man. Now, if you just stopped right there, there's nothing unusual about that. But as you get to know this man, everything is unusual about him. Otherwise, we don't want to just be an everyday man. We don't want to be an everyday person, an everyday person that has no purpose. This man is built with purpose, and this man is a very special man. So listen carefully. This man in the land of Uz, whose name was Job, and look at this. He was blameless. He was upright, and he is one who feared God, and he hated evil. Now, those are four things that you maybe have never thought about. most people have thought maybe about, knowing God or being upright or a conscientious person with other people. But if you will just write down those four thoughts, this man is recognized by the writer that God made him into this man. Number one, he was blameless. And that is really difficult, to be blameless. To be blamed, we've all been blamed. We deserve to be blamed in many cases. But this man was so disciplined, nobody could find anything against him. He was blameless. The second thing that we see, he is upright. Otherwise, he is a man that you could trust. He was a man that his yes meant yes and his no meant no. He was an upright citizen. He was an upright human being. You could trust him. You could lay your life before him, say, please help me. He would be a man that would help you. And then the third one that's very important, the blameless, the upright, he feared God. The fear of God is the beginning of wisdom. That comes from the book of Proverbs, which is nothing but wisdom. And wisdom brings with it knowledge, and knowledge brings understanding, and understanding expands your wisdom. Because now with understanding and wisdom and the knowledge that you've now amassed in your heart that you never had before, but now you're pursuing it, will give you a very strong backbone in life. That no matter what comes your way, you're going to be strong in the eyes of God and you'll be recognized by others. That fourth thing is, in the King James Bible, it says it shunned evil. And to many, the word shun means, I don't want anything to do with that. It's a little bit stronger than that, I think, is what he's saying. He hated it. And a lot of people do not hate evil. In many countries, there's television, there's motion pictures, there's electronic iPads, there's phones, and you can see and hear and listen and watch and read wickedness. And you can get consumed by it, by the hours, people say. And it becomes an addiction, and they have to see doctors about it. So this is it. You want to aim for this, but you can't do it alone. You need God. He is a man that was, number one, blameless. He was upright, he feared God, and he hated evil. Now listen to this man as a family man. This man, Job, had 7 sons and 3 daughters. So he's a father. And every child needs a father that would hate evil, embrace God and fear him, be upright in their neighborhood, and be blameless of anything that would ruin the family name. Or the family finances, or the family reputation. So 10 children. He has 10 children. Now listen to this, because many of you that are watching are in this area where he lived. Also, his possessions were 7,000 sheep, 3,000 camels, 500 yoke of oxen, 500, so a yoke would be 2, 500 female donkeys, the reproducers, a very large household, otherwise a lot of employees that were working in the fields and in the home. So this man was the greatest of all the people of the East. Now, it depends on where you're standing, which East. So I would assume since this originated from the Far East to the Middle East, and you take the population of Nepal, and you look at that, and you look at India, and you look at Pakistan, and you look at Bangladesh, and you look at all the Far Eastern, and then the Middle East, this man, above all human beings, was the most powerful and most respected. In today's society, he would be called the richest man on earth. However, a lot of people strive to get rich so they can have all these things. Look what happens next. He had all these possessions, the greatest man of all the people in the East, And his sons would go and feast in their houses, each on his appointed day, and would send and invite their sisters to eat and drink with them. Now, this is important because it shows that the family is unified, and this unification came from this man that wanted his children, his wife wanted their children to love each other and communicate. Sometimes when the children all grow up, a mom or a dad never hears from many of them again, and they feel brokenhearted the rest of their lives. So this is a quality that this man possesses now as a father. You can see his children were raised to respect one another. And so it was when the days of the feasting had run their course that Job would send and sanctify them. And he would rise early in the morning and offer burnt offerings according to the number of them all. For Job said, "It may be that my sons have sinned and cursed God in their hearts." Thus he did this regularly. Now here is what you get a blameless man doing, an upright man doing, a man that hates evil, a man that embraces God, believes in him, loves him, doesn't want anything to break his relationship. He loves his children, and he rises every morning. And one of the first things he does, he prays for his family. Now, wherever you are, whatever the number of your children are, take some time by name and to pray for them. Sometimes, depending what's going on in our family, I've found 30 minutes to an hour just praying for four of my six children. And then when I get to their children, there's 21 of them. Then when I get to their children, there's 14. So in reality, it takes me about a day or two just praying for my family. So I have to be very cautious with the other issues going on. But it's the heart that is being shown by this man that hates evil but embraces God. He wants his children to be in heaven after he leaves them behind. And he wants to leave behind a family that fears God and loves God. So here they are, raised in this background, and this man, you'd say, "Oh, this man has everything. How come I don't have everything?" He saw that maybe his sons had sinned by maybe too much wine or who knows what, but going on a festival, they're going to have problems maybe, and things get out of hand. So he did it regularly just to protect them. Now listen to this. That's the background. This is the biography. That was the length of his biography there. And this is what God is going to show us. A man that walks with Jesus Christ, filled with his Holy Spirit, born again by his faith. In Romans it says, if you'll believe in your heart that God raised Jesus from the dead, confess with your mouth that Jesus is Lord, you shall be saved. Saved from what? Well, saved from the penalty of sin, for one. And the penalty of sin is death, for two. You're delivered from that, but you're delivered from the turmoil of being a person that is always struggling, always in arguments, always unhappy, always trying to make ends meet for your family. And he brings peace. And Jesus tells us about the peace that passes all understanding. And when you find that peace, you'll begin to understand with your knowledge and your understanding the wisdom that comes with that peace of how to use your time well. We only have one thing in life for life. And God has set the final day and the birthday. And Jeremiah said, "Father, I appreciate you saying I'm going to be a preacher, but I can in no way preach. I'm just a youth." And God said back to Jeremiah in chapter 1, the first couple of verses, "Jeremiah, don't tell me that you can't go to the people for me, because before I formed you in your mother's womb, I knew you and I ordained you a prophet unto the nations. And you will root out and tear down those things that are wrong, and you will build up and replant." And he was speaking about the bigger job of being a righteous man that hated evil, just like Job, a man that feared God, just like Job, a man that pushed anything out of his life that wasn't good. And he was this man, and God showed him from his own mouth he couldn't do it on his own. Now, here's where the issue gets interesting for all of us, and it's this. There, the next day, when the sons of God came to present themselves before the Lord, and Satan also came among them. So here's a scene in heaven, and many would believe that these sons of God would be considered angels. They came to present themselves before God, the Lord. And notice this, and Satan also came among them. Interesting. In Revelation 12, it tells us that the war broke out in heaven, and Michael and his angels fought against Satan and his angels, and there's found no place for them to dwell in heaven anymore, so they were actually thrown out, cast out of heaven, and they came down here to earth. And in 1 Corinthians, Paul the Apostle is telling the people in the Middle East that there are ministers of unrighteousness. They're not good people, but they can transform themselves into a minister of righteousness. They can look like they're good people, but they're deceivers. That word transformed is the same word, metamorphosis, of what takes place when a caterpillar walks out onto a branch and wraps himself in a cocoon, and then the spring comes, and to strengthen him, he pushes and pushes from the inside, and it pops off of him, and now he's got wings, and he's a beautiful butterfly. He's transformed from this worm into a butterfly. And then he said to those early Christians in the city of Corinth, it's no wonder that evil people can do this, for Satan himself can transform himself into an angel of light. He doesn't have light. He might have neon, but he doesn't have light to shed truth on you. He fakes you out by blinding you with a fake light and then controlling you. So stop and think of this for a moment. Satan comes before him, and the Lord said to Satan, notice the devil's not who you think he is. He's not all-powerful. God is all-powerful. Notice he comes to God's throne room. God doesn't go to his place. You see, God can be in all places at the same time because he's God and he's infinite, but Satan can only be one place at a time. So this shows us quite a bit when you take time on your own to go back and look over this. He says to Satan, where do you come from? Where are you coming from? Now, this doesn't mean that God doesn't know what he's up to. He wants to see if the devil's going to lie to him, for one thing. He's going to see that the devil and the angels standing around realize God's in charge. God will ask the questions. God will seek out whatever he wants to seek out. And so he says to him, where have you been? What are you up to? And the devil says, I've been walking to and fro on the earth, back and forth, walking back and forth, back and forth. He's nervous. He's got a lot of nervous energy. He's always on the move. Now, the Bible puts it in a different way, that the devil, Satan, is like a roaring lion. He's not a roaring lion. He's like a roaring lion. He has many disguises to scare you. He's like a roaring lion seeking who he can devour. So you're out in the wilderness and a lion jumps out and you're scared just by the roar. And yet that lion can outrun you, so you don't know what to do. So this is important. God loves you so much. If you read your Bible, you're going to find out what you always should do is you run to the throne of God in prayer. And God is always there to serve you and to help you and to love you and to forgive you for your sins and your mistakes. But here's one of the simplest things you need to hold on to. Resist the devil and he will flee from you. Say that out loud with me, would you? Resist the devil and he will flee from you. It's that resisting that he moves on. Why? Because he's a bully. And people don't get along well with bullies. And if you live in a neighborhood where there's a bully and you see them hurting a woman or a girl or little or boy, those of you that are stand-up, upright men, you step in with that bully, no matter if he's bigger than you. So remember that. Resist the devil. You see the evil? Resist it. You see the love of God? You see the word of God? Embrace it. So here we go. And I hope you'll remember this story as we wrap it up. Then the Lord said to Satan, "Have you considered my servant Job? And there is none like him on the earth. He's blameless. He's an upright man. He fears God and he hates evil. Have you considered him?" And look at this. That word consider in the original language written here is a military term that a general would consider how to shut the water off of a village, how to shut the electricity down, how to get through the gates, how to get over the wall, and how to attack his enemy. It was a full-on think it through. And Satan says, "Yes, I have considered." Look what he says to him. He found out he can't beat Job because, have you considered Satan and Job? He's blameless. Satan said, "Lord," the Lord said, "does Job fear God for nothing? Have you not made a hedge about him, around his household, his children, around all that he has, all of his wealth and his creatures that he raises, all of his herds? You have blessed the work of his hands." He's acknowledging God blesses, and he only destroys. The devil destroys, God blesses your family. And the work of his hands, the possessions have increased in the land, but you stretch out your hand, God, and touch him. All that he has, he will surely curse you to your face. Is that not sad? But we would not know how upright Job was unless God allowed this to be revealed. Look what God says back. The Lord said to Satan, "Behold, all that he has is in your power. Only do not lay a hand on this person, on his body." So his life. His Satan went out from the presence of the Lord. So he's got a plan. He's leaving the throne room. And God's given him permission. So in our next time we come together, the next program, we're going to look at the strategy that the devil uses on our families and on us. And to be a man, to be masculine, is to be chosen by God to be a man. To be a woman, to be feminine, that is to be chosen by God. For he creates us. He made them man and woman. And the two came together and became one. And they brought forth human life. So think of this, your family, until I can be with you in the next program. Would you start praying every morning for your boys and girls, for your grandchildren, your great-grandchildren? Husbands, pray for your wives. Wives, pray for your husbands. And God will protect you no matter what is coming against you. And he will bless you with peace that passes all understanding.
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4: In these discouraging times, hope and confidence can be fleeting, and happiness hard to find. But even when shadows of uncertainty fall upon us, remember this. God walks with you through trials. Loneliness can be a heavy burden, but always know, God has not forsaken you. The storms of existence may rage, but hold tightly to this truth. God is in control. Even when we are shaken to our core, remember, God is the source of your strength. God's words of encouragement are a lamp to our feet and a light that illuminates our path even when our hearts are dispirited and disillusioned. God's encouraging promises are a lifeline through adversity. Never forget, God will give you peace. God hears your prayers. God is your anchor in discouraging times. Join David Jeremiah as he explores the enduring encouragement of a faithful God. You'll discover a boundless hope, an unfaltering confidence, and the reassuring presence of the Lord. Today on Turning Point.

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1: 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We are who we are. Adversity is just a footnote in our life journey.
2: God is up to something in the land of Israel. That's why I wrote my book, God's Heart for Israel. Because in a world filled with conflicting opinions and heated rhetoric, we need to return to what God's Word actually says about this important topic. I believe every Christian needs a balanced biblical understanding of this special place. It is the land where our faith was born. It is a living testimony to God's faithfulness. It is a way for us to better understand God's love for His people, and it is a prophetic compass pointing toward humanity's destiny. In these pages, we'll trace Israel's redemptive history and prophetic future and discover why this land has such a special place in the heart of God and why it should have a place in your heart as well.
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0: God is up to something in the land of Israel. That's why I wrote my book, God's Heart for Israel. Because in a world filled with conflicting opinions and heated rhetoric, we need to return to what God's Word actually says about this important topic. I believe every Christian needs a balanced biblical understanding of this special place. It is the land where our faith was born. It is a living testimony to God's faithfulness. It is a way for us to better understand God's love for His people, and it is a prophetic compass pointing toward humanity's destiny. In these pages, we'll trace Israel's redemptive history and prophetic future and discover why this land has such a special place in the heart of God and why it should have a place in your heart as well.
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2: 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And now, here is Dr. Jeremiah with his message. God walks with you through trials.
3: It was the bottom of the sixth inning, and the Montreal Expos' most feared hitter, Tim Raines, was at the plate. The pitcher, kicking high, threw as hard as he could, and it was the last pitch he would ever throw. A loud, sickening crack was heard all over the stadium. Weakened by undiscovered cancer, the humerus bone in Dave Dravecki's pitching arm had snapped in two. He grabbed his arm to keep it from flying toward home plate as he screamed and fell headfirst to the ground. After many examinations, the doctors told him that his pitching arm would have to be amputated at the shoulder to guarantee that the cancer would not spread to other parts of his body. Dave Dravecki was in the prime of his career and should have expected to play baseball for many more years. He was a very good left-handed pitcher, and now it was over. Several weeks after his surgery, Dave Dravecki came back to the Jack Murphy Stadium to say thanks to his many San Diego friends. As I remember, it was sold out, and he was greeted with a standing ovation. As on every other speaking assignment since he came out of the recovery room, minus his left arm, Dave Dravecki glorified God and gave praise to the name of Jesus. But I will never forget the day after his appearance at the stadium. I was reading the San Diego Union sports section, and they reported that Dravecki had received over 700 invitations to speak during the next year. The apparent tragedy in his life had created a platform, and it began to look different than it did at first. And it reminds us all that God often has hidden purposes in the adversity that He allows. In fact, the book of Philippians is a part of a group of letters that Paul wrote from a prison experience. And the book of Revelation that we treasure, written by John the Apostle, was written while John was on the Isle of Patmos in exile because of his relationship with Jesus Christ. And I could go on beyond the Bible days and tell you the stories of many wonderful gifts that we treasure that were created under the pressure of adversity. And it was that way for the Apostle Paul. The verse starts this way: the things which happened to me. How many of you know things happen to us? Things happen. Say that with me. Things happen. Here was Paul reminding the Philippians that he had experienced some difficult days. For 2 years, he had been a prisoner in Caesarea, and now he was a prisoner in Rome. And by his own testimony, we know that Rome was something Paul aspired to experience. It was one of his personal goals that before he died, he would be able to preach the gospel in Rome. He prayed about that. And here he is in Rome. Here's what the scripture says in Acts 23:11. The following night, the Lord stood by him and said, "Be of good cheer, Paul, for you have testified of me in Jerusalem, so you must also bear witness in Rome." when Paul prayed that he might have a prosperous journey to Rome in the will of God, Romans chapter 1, verse 10, I'm sure he had no idea that his prayer would be answered the way it was. My friend Warren Wiersbe has observed he wanted to go as a preacher and he ended up going as a prisoner. Which reminds us all that when we pray to the Lord, we should be very specific, not only about what we desire, but how we want it to happen. Everything about Paul's imprisonment was a mockery. He was insulted and shamed, and yet Paul was still certain that this sorrow and this suffering was part of God's plan for his life. When he wrote to the Corinthians, he said, I take pleasure in infirmities and in reproaches and in needs and in persecutions and in distresses for Christ's sake, for when I am weak, then I am strong. And I looked up that word, take pleasure. It means to think well of or to have the right attitude toward. As Paul relayed his situation to his friends in Philippi, he clearly had the right attitude toward his troubles. Here we are going to learn how you can have joy in the midst of adversity as we watch Paul process what is happening to him. His upbeat explanation has become a source of encouragement to me and to all who read this, who walk through the valley. In this letter, beginning at the 12th verse of the first chapter, Paul gives us 7 proven principles as to why adversity should be viewed in a different way than we normally view it. Our normal response is, Lord, get this away from me, or get me away from this. But I want you to notice what Paul did as he had the right attitude about this. He took inventory of where he was and how it was affecting him. And here's the first principle. Adversity promotes the progress of the gospel. Philippians 1:12 says this, I want you to know, brethren, that the things which happened to me have actually turned out for the furtherance of the gospel. When Paul talked about his present situation in prison, notice he didn't talk about how bad the food was in jail, how cold it was at night. He didn't discuss any of his personal discomfort. He was not occupied with the inconvenience that imprisonment had caused him. His concern was primarily for the gospel and its advance. He saw everything in his life through the lens of winning the world to Christ. He told his prayer supporters in Philippi that his imprisonment had actually put the gospel ahead of schedule in Rome. And he used a word there that is very interesting. He described the advance of the gospel and he used the word furtherance. This is a military term used by engineers who prepare a road for an advancing army by removing the obstacles that are in the way, like rocks and trees and of such. And Paul viewed his imprisonment as the removal of the barriers to the gospel coming to Rome. Just as David Dravecki would never have received 700 invitations to speak about Christ's work in his life without his encounter with cancer, so Paul recognized that without his imprisonment, the influence of the gospel in Rome would have been retarded. And we learn more about this when we come to the second point. Adversity provides opportunities for witness. Verse 13, Paul writes, so that it has been evident to the whole palace guard and to all the rest that my chains are in Christ. When the apostle Paul spoke of his bonds being evident to all the palace, he was referring to the Praetorian Guard, which was a group of chosen crack imperial troops that the Romans used to take care of those who were waiting to have an appointment with Caesar. These guards would have been exposed to Paul's testimony as he shared it with them personally. And as they listened to him share it with others, they couldn't help but be changed. Apart from his imprisonment, Paul would never have had any way to approach the highest dignitaries in the palace of Rome. We know that some of these high dignitaries for the military were considered at the very highest echelon of Roman government. We know that because of Paul's presence, some of these dignitaries became Christians. How do we know that? Well, in the last words of this book, we read, the saints who are of Caesar's household. Every day, 24 hours a day, he was chained to a Roman soldier. Every 6 hours, the shift changed. So Paul had four prospects for the gospel every day of the week. I sat down and figured it out, what that is like in a 2-year imprisonment. He would have been able to engage 3,000 witnessing opportunities at the top echelon of the Roman government. He was chained to the Roman soldiers. And suppose they were atheists. Suppose they didn't want to hear the gospel. Tough, man. You're chained to the number one witness for the next 6 hours. Like it or not, you're going to hear the gospel. And as he preached the gospel to his soldiers, everybody listened, and it created a stir, and it was the beginning of the gospel coming to Rome. I wouldn't have done that. I wouldn't have come up with that plan. God, he throws all of the normal things away, and he comes up with his own plan. The Bible says that Paul dwelt 2 whole years in his own rented house, received all who came to him, preaching the kingdom of God and teaching the things which concerned the Lord Jesus Christ with all confidence, no one forbidding him. He had a free pass to preach the gospel to the aristocracy of Rome for 2 whole years. And when he added to his mention the Praetorian Guard, he revealed the fact that his imprisonment was making an impact on everyone in the palace. He had the opportunity to witness to other soldiers, household servants, and government officials. I remember reading in Corrie ten Boom's first book as she told about her experience in Ravensbrück during World War II. She reflected on her pain and her suffering, and she came to understand that one of God's purposes was that her suffering should benefit others. Here's what she said. God had brought me here for a specific task. I was here to lead the sorrowing and the despairing to the Savior. I was to see how he comforted them. I was to point the way to heaven to people among whom were many that would soon be dying. Like many others who have suffered after him, Paul allowed his adversity to become a platform for the gospel. What the enemy hoped would thwart the gospel actually advanced it. If for no other reason than this, we should think twice before we complain about our difficult situations. It just might be that God is up to something eternal. Maybe you're in that place because there's somebody you will meet you would never have met had that not happened to you. And God is going to use you like he used Dave Dravecki, like he used the Apostle Paul. Adversity promotes progress in the gospel, and it provides opportunities for witness. Number three, adversity produces courage in our fellow believers. Notice verse 14. Most of the brethren in the Lord, having become confident by my chains, are much more bold to speak the word without fear. It is evident from this statement that when Paul was sent to prison, it had an effect on all of his associates, all of his preaching buddies. He was aware that many of them became very confident and bold because they saw his courage. Men and women, bravery is contagious, don't you know? Persecution can be productive, and one has to wonder what would have become of the gospel had it not been for persecution. Isn't it interesting that God used persecution to get people to do what he told them to do, and they could have done willingly? For instance, back in the early days of the church, when the Great Commission was given, the priorities of the commission were very clear. Go into Jerusalem and Samaria and Judea and the uttermost parts of the world. But the problem is the gospel got stuck in Jerusalem. The Lord said, go to Jerusalem and start, but don't stay in Jerusalem. Well, let me read to you what happened. Acts chapter 8, verses 1 and 4. At that time, a great persecution arose against the church, which was at Jerusalem. And they were all scattered. Therefore, those who were scattered went everywhere preaching the word. God used persecution to accomplish his purpose. They wouldn't go willingly. He sent persecution and they had to go. I have to tell you that in my lifetime, I have witnessed the infectious impact of courageous suffering. I remember the death of a man by the name of Paul Carlson, who was a missionary to the Congo. I remember the story, as I'm sure you do, of Jim Elliott, who was a missionary to Ecuador's Aucca Indians, and Chet Bitterman, missionary to Colombia. And these people have probably been responsible for recruiting more missionaries than all of the other recruiting programs put together. When people see courage, they are drawn to it like a magnet. And the Bible says that when Paul went to prison and his buddies saw his chains, they became more bold to preach the word without fear. Number four, adversity proves the character of our friendships. This is a kind of a convoluted little section of this passage, but I think if you listen carefully, we can unpack it and you'll get what's going on here. In verse 15, Paul says that while he's in prison, some indeed were preaching Christ even from envy and strife, and some also from goodwill. The former preached Christ from selfish ambition, not sincerely, supposing to add affliction to my chains, but the latter out of love, knowing that I am appointed for the defense of the gospel. What then? Only that in every way, whether in pretense or in truth, Christ is preached, and in this I rejoice, yes, and I will rejoice. Now here's what's going on. Paul's in prison and he looks out and he's getting information from his buddies, and they keep telling him what's going on in the church. And what they're telling him is that some of his associates have taken advantage of his imprisonment to advance their own careers. And actually they're using the adversity that's going on in Paul's life to make things better for themselves. I know that doesn't happen today, but it happened back in Bible days. These people weren't false teachers. They preached the gospel. But Paul saw that they were using his incarceration for purposes that weren't godly. As he described those who were preaching for the wrong reasons, he used an interesting word. He said they were preaching from selfish ambition. That phrase means to canvass for office in order to get people to support you. Their aim was to get people to follow them. Paul's aim was to get people to follow Christ. They were building a following for themselves, and they were using Paul's imprisonment as a platform upon which to preach that message. But watch what Paul did. He didn't rail against them. He didn't send somebody to correct them. He sorted this out. He tried to come to some resolution. And here's what he said. He rejoiced that Christ was being preached. Even if it was not as he wanted it to be, he knew that though Christ might not honor the motive of the messenger, Christ would always honor the message. Do you know that sometimes people get saved listening to a message preached by somebody who may not even know Jesus Christ himself? The power isn't in the messenger, the power is in the message. You set the message free. And so Paul said, okay, I don't like this. I've certainly got a revelation of who these people are. How many of you know when you go through adversity, you figure out who your friends really are? Isn't that true? Some of them that you thought were really your friends, adversity sorts it out quickly. Paul got his friends sorted out when he went to prison. And the bottom line was, and here's Paul, he cared about one thing, the gospel. I don't care who preaches it. I don't like what they're doing. I don't think what they're doing is right. But thank God the word of God is being set free. Number five, adversity provokes growth in our lives. He says in verses 19 and 20, I know this will turn out for my deliverance through your prayer and the supply of the Spirit of Jesus Christ, according to my earnest expectation and hope that in nothing I shall be ashamed, but with all boldness, as always, so now also Christ will be magnified in my body, whether by life or by death. Paul said as he looked at his situation, I'm going to take advantage of this, and I'm going to watch God do in my life something that couldn't be done if I weren't here in this situation. How many of you know that adversity separates men? It makes some men better. It makes other men bitter. Over 80 years ago, a well-known psychologist by the name of William James wrote these words. Listen carefully. He said, most people live, whether physically, intellectually, or morally, in a very restricted circle of their potential being. They make use of a very small portion of their possible consciousness, of their soul's resources in general. He said, much like a man who out of his whole bodily organism should get into the habit of using and moving only his little finger. And then he made this astounding comment. Great emergencies and crises show us how much greater our vital resources are than we had ever supposed. In other words, when we go through adversity, we discover a capability that's beyond anything we knew we were capable of. We may have looked at someone going through a situation we're in and said to ourselves, I could never go through that. But it comes, and we discover that God has planted within us resources we've never used. He's given us courage we've never known. Adversity sharpens your attention. Adversity removes all the non-essential things and helps you to see clearly how to do what needs to be done. Paul went on to talk about the things that helped him during that time. He spoke of the prayers of his friends. He said, I'm going to come through this. I'm going to be delivered through the prayers of my friends. Paul had this little thing going on with his churches. It's called the agreement of mutuality. Paul had some expectation when he prayed for his friends. Let me run through a few more verses for you. In Romans, he said, I make mention of you always in my prayers. Now, I beg you, brethren, through the Lord Jesus Christ, through the love of the Spirit, that you strive together with me in prayers to God for me. Paul said, I'm praying for you. I want you to forget to pray for me. To the Ephesians, he said, I do not cease to give thanks for you, making mention of you in my prayers. Finally, my brethren, praying always for me. In 1 Thessalonians, he wrote, making mention of you in our prayers night and day. Brethren, pray for us. In 2 Thessalonians, he wrote, therefore, we also pray always for you. Finally, brethren, pray for us. Often when facing trouble, we are the focus of the prayer of God's people, and it is through these prayers that we are able to survive our crisis and go on to maturity. Paul had this great thing. He basically said, I'm going to pray for you, but I expect you to pray for me. Prayer is a responsibility we have to each other in the body of Christ, is it not? And it's almost a certain thing that when you pray for someone else, they will pray for you. It is a part of the dynamic of what it means to be in the body of Christ. And then Paul said the second thing that happened to him during this time was he not only had a lot of people praying for him, but he noticed that he also received the provision of the Holy Spirit. His language is picturesque. His phrase literally means the full supply of the Holy Spirit. I don't know if you've ever noticed this, but when you go through adversity, I know this isn't true actually, but it seems like God gets closer to you. How many of you know God is always as present in any place as he ever was or ever will be because he's omnipresent? It is not true that during communion, God is closer to us than he is in a regular service. But during those moments of communion and during adversity, what happens is we become more sensitive to the presence of the Lord. Isn't that true? It almost seems like God has pulled a chair up next to us and put his arm around us during those days. It's not that God has moved toward us. It's that because of the situation, we have moved toward him. I had an experience when I was going through cancer that's always been one of my favorite things that I took away from that. I was preaching on the radio all over the country when that happened. I got letters from a lot of people. After I got better, I was back in the pulpit for a while. I got a letter from a guy who said this, Dear Dr. Jeremiah, I know what you've been through. I watched it. I watched you go through it and prayed for you. And what I want to tell you is that since you've been back, you've been preaching a lot better. Now, that's kind of a double-sided comment, you know, because I wondered how bad I was preaching before. But he said, since you've come through cancer and I've been listening to you, you're so much better than you used to be. I thought it was a nice thing to say, except here's the funny thing. What he was listening to on the air were recordings that I had made before I got sick. Gotcha. But then one day when I thought about that, it struck me. I wasn't preaching better. He was listening better. Because you see, when people know that you've been through something, they listen to you with a different way than they would. Have you ever had anybody come up to you and say, oh, I know what you're going through, and you know in your heart they haven't got a clue what you're going through. But when they know you're going through something, they listen to you with a sensitivity. That's what Paul's dealing with here. And then he talked about his own personal determination. He said, I'm getting through this because of the prayers of the saints, because of the provision of the Holy Spirit, And I'm getting through it also because of my own personal determination. He was confident that he would come through this ordeal. He describes his attitude as earnest expectation. My earnest expectation, he said. And the word that he uses is very relevant. It conveys the idea of watching something so intently that your head is turned away from everything else. You don't see anything else but one thing. Paul knew he was going to get through this time, this imprisonment, this adversity. And it was his purpose in this time that he would maintain his testimony. He wrote that in nothing I shall be ashamed. He said, I want to be bold as always, so now. In other words, I don't want this prison experience to change who I am. We can never allow our adversity to define who we are. We are who we are. Adversity is just a footnote in our life journey. Paul was determined to use his adversity as an opportunity to more loudly proclaim Christ. And while many are silenced by adversity, Paul turned the volume up louder. And he was determined that Christ would be magnified in his body, whether by life or by death. I mean, for Paul at that moment, his body was fairly useless to him. He was chained to a Roman guard 24 hours a day, but he saw beyond that. He was determined that his body would be a vehicle for magnifying Jesus Christ. In one of his letters to Timothy, he described a situation like this. I suffer trouble as an evildoer, even to the point of chains, but the word of God is not chained. Paul knew that while he was chained, the word of God, which he had given his life to, was running free through the testimony that he had during those days. When he said that he wanted to magnify Christ, we need to understand that when we magnify Christ, we do not do it microscopically. A microscope takes that which is little and makes it big. Our Lord is not little, and he doesn't need to be made big. Then we must magnify him telescopically. We must take the Lord who is far away from so many and bring him close at hand. Quite often the Lord uses the adversity in our lives as a lens through which he can be seen. So often here, as your pastor, I've had people tell me that their neighbors who've come to the funeral or their friends who've come to the hospital have made the comment that there's something uniquely different about the way you're handling things. They don't understand it, and they ask a reason for your faith. Only through experiences of trials and suffering can the soul be strengthened. The marvelous richness of human experience would lose something rewarding if there were no limitations for us to overcome. Ladies and gentlemen, if the hilltop hour was all we had, we would never appreciate it. It's when we go through tough times that God helps us to understand better times. Isn't that true? We've been there, now we're here. We look back over our shoulders and we thank God for the tough times, but we thank him also for the joy he's brought to us. I need to tell you that adversity is an interesting study. Adversity helps us to see all of life in perspective. Paul saw life in perspective. Later on in this text, he says, whether it's by life or by death, he said, for me to live is Christ, to die is gain. Have you ever heard anybody say that? I don't know whether I want to go to heaven or stay here. Paul was so in love with Jesus Christ, his thought of spending time with the Lord in heaven was overshadowing anything he thought of on this earth. Of course, Paul spent most of his time on this earth in prison, so I can get that. But he lived every day in the dichotomy of that choice. He says, I don't know whether I should go to heaven or stay here. And he obviously came to the conclusion that he was needed by the churches and by the Philippians, and so he made his decision. And he said, I'm going to stay here and be with you by the Lord's grace. That's a great attitude to have. When you become a Christian, something happens in your life in relationship to life and death. Nobody that I know wants to die, but we aren't afraid to die. And when we know Jesus Christ, death is not the ominous thing out in our future, because we know that the Lord Jesus Christ has put his foot on death and taken all the power away. Paul saw life and death as equally desirable. If he continued to live, he would come to know and love and serve the Lord more fully. If he died, he would completely and finally and perfectly know the Lord. He was caught between his desire to be with Christ and his sense of duty to help the Philippians. And his selfless servant heart is unmatched outside of Jesus Christ. We need to understand that pain does not automatically produce spiritual growth. Adversity doesn't make you spiritually better unless you are in the context where spiritual growth can happen. I mean, you can go and find stories of abusive homes and trauma wards where pain is produced and nothing happens that makes people worse. They are crippled instead of helped. But when you are going through adversity in the context of a loving congregation or a loving marriage or a loving environment or a loving neighborhood, you will discover soul strength begins to happen. If the soul is starved of other nutrients, then that won't work. But if you're in an environment where spiritual resources are around you, when you go through adversity, you will be changed.
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7: Ephesians chapter 5. The fifth chapter of Ephesians actually begins with the 32nd verse of the fourth chapter. They are definitely tied together. Be ye kind one to another, tender-hearted, forgiving one another, even as God for Christ's sake has forgiven you. Christ, or rather, God is our standard and our example of forgiveness. We are to be kind, tender-hearted, forgiving. God is kind to us, tender-hearted towards us, forgiving through Christ Jesus. And so we are to be to each other. And he goes on to say, be ye therefore followers of God, or imitators of God. The Greek word is the word from which we get our word mimic, copiers, copy God. He was kind, he was tender-hearted, he is forgiving, and thus we are to be kind, tender-hearted, forgiving as we copy the example of God. Be ye imitators or followers of God as dear children. He is our Father, and let's follow after the example that has been set by our Father in our relationship with each other. And walk in love. Now, as we have mentioned, when we came to the fourth chapter in the book of Ephesians, we came to the second section. The first section of the book of Ephesians dealt with our position in Christ, seated with Christ in heavenly places, and all of the spiritual benefits that God has given to us, all of the resources that we have as children of God. God has provided amply for our every need, spiritual, physical. God has taken care and provided for our needs. Having then an understanding of the provisions that God has made, then Paul enters into the second section of the book of Ephesians, in which he talks about now that we are the children of God, now that we are seated with Christ in heavenly places, now that we have the Holy Spirit and are empowered by the Spirit, this is how we are to walk. It's the proper order. He isn't telling you how you should walk without first of all telling you all that God has given, the resources that he's made available in order to help us to walk. If you just began the book of Ephesians with chapter 4, we'd all be wiped out. None of us could do it. But Paul lays the foundation and shows to us who we are, what we are in Christ Jesus, and where we stand with him, and all of the resources, the power that God has made available to us. And now we need to use it. We need to use it in our Christian walk. And so as he continues in this subject of the walk of the believer, walk in love as Christ also has loved us. Now, even as the Father was given as the example for us to copy, to mimic, or to imitate, as far as being kind and tender-hearted and forgiving, now as he talks about love, he uses Christ as the example. Walk in love as Christ also has loved us and has given himself for us as an offering and a sacrifice to God for a sweet-smelling savor. So Christ loved us so much, he offered himself as a sacrifice for us unto God. Without the sacrifice of the Old Testament, there was no forgiveness of sins. When a person would sin, it was necessary under the law to bring a sin offering unto the Lord, to offer that offering in order that the sins might be covered. Jesus came to be the sacrifice for our sins. So Peter said, we are redeemed not with corruptible things such as silver and gold from our empty life, but with the precious blood of Jesus Christ, who was slain as a lamb without spot or without blemish. When John the Baptist first saw Jesus, he said, behold, the Lamb of God that takes away the sin of the world. So Jesus said, greater love has no man than this, than a man will lay down his life for his friends. Walk in love, even as Christ also loved us and has given himself as an offering and a sacrifice to God for a sweet-smelling savor. Now, it is interesting, as he exhorts us to walk in love, that's to walk in the true love, the agape love, the kind of love that Jesus has for us. He then tells us, but fornication and sexual impurity and desires for that, the covetousness of those things, let it not once be named among you as becometh saints. You are a child of God. Therefore, you are not to be involved in fornication or in sexual impurity or have a desire for those things, coveting after those things. It's a tragic thing that the world just doesn't understand true love. Hollywood has made a mockery of true love, and they have exemplified the lustful passions of man as love. And even to the extent that they use the phrase, let's make love, as an invitation for a sexual relationship. And when Paul says walk in love, he is saying not in this false, phony kind of love that the world talks about in sexual impurity and morality. You're a child of God. You're a saint of God. That doesn't become you as a saint. And then he goes on, neither in filthy talking, dirty jokes, foolish talking or jesting. That's using crude language. It's using the double entendres, where there is a double meaning, and the secondary meaning is often in a sexual innuendo. And he's telling us, we're not to be using that kind of language, which are not convenient or are not proper for a child of God, but rather give thanks. And so this you know, that no whoremonger or sexually impure person nor covetous man who is an idolater has any inheritance in the kingdom of Christ and of God. A very serious statement. If you are involved in sexual impurity, according to the scripture, you have no place and no inheritance in the kingdom of Christ and of God. And then he said, let no man deceive you with vain words. Now, three times Paul warns us as he gives a list of the works of the flesh. Three times, once in Galatians chapter 5, once in 1 Corinthians chapter 6, and here in Ephesians chapter 5, he warns us that if we have given ourselves over to living after the lust of our flesh, sexual impurity, that we are not going to inherit the kingdom of God. Very plain. And let no man, he said, deceive you with vain words. Don't let anybody try and tell you, oh, well, you know, that's all right, and God is full of grace, and he is so forgiving and all, that you can live like you want and God will, you know, forgive you. He understands your weaknesses and so forth. And people are always trying to rationalize and justify their living after the flesh. But there is biblically no justification for it. And if you are living after the flesh, don't be surprised if when Jesus comes, you are left. Don't be surprised if heaven's gate is closed to you. And don't say, I want to talk to Chuck. Because I'm warning you now from the scriptures, you're not going to make it. And I won't have any influence to get you in either. Let no man deceive you with vain words, he said, for because of these things, the sexual impurity, immorality, because of these things, the wrath of God is coming on the children of disobedience. These are the things for which God is going to bring his judgment. These are the things that are going to perpetrate the great tribulation. These are the things that create the wrath of God in judgment. So, very stern and very straight. Be not ye therefore partakers with them, that is, in these

So in one time you were in darkness, but now you are light in the Lord. Walk as children of light. So first of all, walk in love. Now he is exhorting them to walk in light. You were once in darkness. These things belong to the world of darkness. But now you are the children of light. Walk as children of light. For the fruit of the Spirit is in all goodness and righteousness and truth. If you are really a child of God, walking in the Spirit, the fruit is goodness. It is righteousness. And it is truth as you prove what is acceptable unto the Lord. What kind of activities does God accept? What type of activities does God reject? We prove the things that are acceptable unto the Lord. And he said, have no fellowship, communion with the unfruitful works of darkness, but rather reprove them. Living in the world, working in a worldly environment, you're exposed to the filth of others, the filthy jesting, the filthy jokes, the filthy language. But the Bible tells us not to have fellowship with that. In other words, don't join in. If someone starts to tell a story to a group that you know the guy is just filled with filthy jokes, walk away. And if he asks you, how come you walk away every time I start to tell a joke, say, because I don't want your filth poured into my mind. You see, the problem about that stuff is that once it goes in, it's awfully hard or almost impossible to get rid of it. Somehow it sticks there in your mind. I can still remember some of the little ditties that were written on the restroom walls when I was a little kid. Public restroom walls used to be a place for people to write these filthy things. And as a little guy, I read some of them, and they stick in your mind. I do remember one that really impressed me, and that was, a man's ambition must be small to write his name on a restroom wall. That one kept me from ever writing my name on a restroom wall, I'll tell you. The Bible tells us, though, to reprove them. Don't have fellowship with them. For it's a shame even to speak of those things which are done of them in secret. Paul is no doubt making a reference here to some of the, what they called mysteries in ancient Greece. And they had these rituals, secret types of rituals, that if you expose the things that went on in the initiation rites, you were under the threat of death. You weren't to reveal them to anybody. These initiations were often taking place in dark caves. And they were of the foulest, vilest kind that you could imagine. And they called them the mysteries and the initiation into the mysteros, into these mysteries. And Paul is making reference of those things here, the unfruitful works of darkness.
It's a shame.

even to speak of those things which are done of them in secret, the rites and the orgies that they had. But all things, he said, that are reproved are made manifest by the light. Whatsoever doth make manifest is light. You remember when Jesus was talking to Nicodemus, he said that God did not send his son into the world to condemn the world, but that the world through him might be saved. And he that believeth is not condemned, but he that believeth not is condemned already, seeing he has not believed in the only begotten Son of God. And this is the condemnation, that light has come into the world, but men will not come to the light because they love the darkness rather than the light, because their deeds are evil. Whatever makes manifest, and they won't come to the light because it will manifest the evil. And that's why they stay in the darkness. They don't want to be exposed by the light. And so here Paul is talking about the things that are reproved are made manifest by the light, for whatsoever doth make manifest is light. Wherefore he saith, awake thou that sleepest, arise from the dead, and Christ shall give you light. Come out of the darkness of the pagan heathen world. Christ will give you light. See then that you walk circumspectly. So we walk in love, not after the love of the world. We walk in the light as children of the light. And now we walk circumspectly. This word circumspectly in the Greek is used 8 times in the New Testament, and it's translated different ways. Carefully, diligently, perfectly. And the word has all of these as shades of meaning. We are to walk diligently. We are to walk carefully. We are to walk perfectly, circumspectly. Not as fools, but as wise. Now, the contrast he's going to be making is between the fools, which is asophos, and the wise, which is sophos. The Greek has a negative A prefix. And so the Greek words, by putting an A in the front of it, you get a negative. Theos is God. Atheos, the negative A, no God. Gnosko, to know. Agnosko, or agnostic, not to know. So the negative prefix. So wise is sophos, and unwise is asophos. It's the negative A in front of it, not wise, or as is translated, the fool. So the contrast between the fool who does not walk circumspectly, who wastes his life. In times past, Paul said, you walked according to the course of this world, and he used the word walked, the Greek word that should be translated meandered. You didn't have a purpose. You were wasting time. Your life was a waste of time up until you came to Jesus Christ, and then your life really began to count for something worthwhile as your life began to count for eternal things. And so, walk circumspectly, not as fools, but as wise. It's wise to redeem the time. It is foolish to waste time, because the days, he said, are evil.
And the evil of the days do bear witness of the fact that we're coming to the end of an era. Every great society that has ever existed became polluted. Polluted from within, and ultimately crumbled because the moral planks were eroded away. Gibbons, in his book Rise and Fall of the Roman Empire, shows the five reasons why Rome fell. It was not conquered from without, it crumbled from within. And so, as in Paul's day, the corruption, the evil that was going on, spoke of the fact that they were coming to the end of the era and thus redeem the time. The word is to buy up the time, buy up every opportunity that we have of making our lives count for things that are eternal. We have only one life. It will soon be passed. And only what we do for Jesus Christ is going to last. All that we do for ourselves, for our own pleasure, for our own enrichment, that's all going to burn. It's wood, hay, stubble, which will burn. We need to be redeeming the time, buying up opportunities to lay up for ourselves treasures in heaven. Wherefore, don't be unwise, but understanding what the will of the Lord is. Do you know what God's will is for your life tonight? Do you have an understanding of what the will of the Lord is? Don't be unwise. Don't be ignorant. But be understanding as to the will of the Lord for your life. And don't be drunk with wine of all of the foolish things. And it's interesting that these pagan ceremonies were usually followed by a big drinking party in which they all got just drunk, sloppy drunk. It was sort of the end of the initiation, it's over, and then everybody just drinks until they're out of it. And so Paul is saying, that's foolish, don't be drunk with wine. But, in contrast, be filled with the Spirit. It's sort of interesting that Paul would put two seemingly such diverse things together. Drunk with wine, coupled with filled with the Spirit. And it doesn't seem, you know, that they are quite congruent. But what is a person who is getting drunk seeking? What is he looking for? He's looking to find relief quite often from the thoughts of the world, which are too painful. Trying to escape from his thoughts that are tormenting him. And so he uses the alcohol in order to get an altered state of consciousness, so he doesn't have to think about his problems. What happens when a person is filled with the Spirit? The problems are taken care of. We commit them to the Lord. We don't worry about them anymore. It's in the Lord's hands. He'll take care of it. Then he goes on to say, speaking to yourselves,
in psalms and hymns and spiritual songs, singing and making melody in your heart to the Lord. The place of singing, the place of singing and worship. And actually, he's talking about here of speaking to yourself in psalms, hymns, spiritual songs. It's a great thing to do when you're all alone. It's a great thing to do when you're driving down the street in the car. Just singing songs of praise unto the Lord. It sets the greatest mood. Songs of worship and praise. When you're there by yourself, singing to yourself unto the Lord the songs of praise. I love to do this. I do it often. There are those special songs that I love to sing, just as a love song to the Lord. And the one, I love you, Lord, and I lift my voice, I love to sing that to the Lord. I worship, oh, my soul rejoice. And making melody in your heart to the Lord. And then giving thanks always for all things unto God. Giving thanks always for what? All things. To whom? God. Through whom? Our Lord Jesus Christ. In the name of our Lord Jesus Christ. So, in all things give thanks, Paul wrote to the Thessalonians, for this is the will of God in Christ Jesus concerning you. Great scripture for this week, isn't it? How that the Lord sort of put us in this passage this week as we will be celebrating Thanksgiving, giving thanks always for all things unto God and the Father in the name of our Lord Jesus Christ. Submitting yourselves one to another in the fear of God. Jesus, talking to his disciples about their future ministry, said, the Gentiles love to exercise lordship. How true this is. You ever watch the city council meetings? The Gentiles love to exercise lordship. But he said, it shall not be so among you. Whoever would be a chief among you, let him become the servant of all. Jesus certainly taught the disciples the servanthood of the ministry. Somehow through the years, we've sort of lost sight of that. And in many places, even within the church, there is that exercising of lordship over the believers, though Jesus said it should not be so among us. If you want to be in a place of leadership, then learn to be the servant of all. So we are submitting ourselves one to another in the fear of God, because we are all submitted to him. And haven't you noticed that one of the greatest provokers of problems is the desire to sort of rule or control over others? And look how it is manifested with children as they are playing their games. And if you don't let me be a cowboy, then I'm not going to play with you anymore, you know. And we're wanting to
sort of exercise our will over the circumstances rather than submitting to one another in the fear of God. And one of the big problems in church is the fact that people sometimes are seeking to gain a position of power and authority that they might exercise their will. You'd be amazed at how many letters I get of people who know exactly how this church should be run. And offering to come in for a fee and to help direct the church. Well, Jesus Christ is the head of the body of the church, and we hope that nobody runs it but him. And we want him to direct us, and our ear is open to him for the directions for the church. And we submit to one another. The board meetings are a great experience because we bring up an issue and we start talking about it, and there are some that have, definite opinions one way and some another, but yet we seem to come to an agreement because our desire is not really that our will be done, but what's the Lord's will in this? What would the Lord have us to do in this situation? And we're seeking to know the mind of Christ and to follow his direction for the church. And I pray that it will always be that way, submitting ourselves one to another in the fear of God. But then in introducing this, he comes into the family relationships. And he said, "Wives, submit yourselves unto your own husbands as unto the Lord." That's only half the story. And a half-truth can be extremely dangerous. We need the whole truth. And a lot of people are destroyed with half-truths. A missionary who went into a primitive area to bring the gospel to this very primitive tribe of people who practiced cannibalism. I mean, they were just extremely primitive. And as he shared the gospel and there were conversions, he told the chief, "Now it's wrong for you to have 12 wives. The Bible says you have one wife." So he went on his mission, and when he came back later, the chief was smiling, and he said, "I only have one wife now." He said, "Well, what did you do with the 11? He said, "I ate them." Half the truth. Half-truths can be dangerous. Wives, submitting yourself unto your own husband as unto the Lord. That is, you have submitted your life to the Lord. But why did you submit your life to the Lord? Because you came to understand how much he loved you. And knowing that he loved you supremely, knowing that his love for you was so great that he laid down his life for you, you could submit to that kind of love because you know that anything that he requires of you is for your best interest, because his concern, his chief concern, is your best interest. He loves you supremely. And that's why you surrendered your life to the Lord. And that's why the companion verse to this is, "Husbands, love your wives even as Christ loved the church and gave himself for it." That's the other side of the coin
but it is important and essential. The husband is the head of the wife, even as Christ is the head of the church, and he is the Savior of the body. Therefore, as the church is subject to Christ, so let the wives be to their own husbands in everything. And thus, the teaching is that the husband is to be the head of the house. And of course, how many marriages are in trouble today because there is this striving in the family over headship, rulership, and the wife unwilling to submit to the husband, and the husband unwilling to show his love to the wife. It's an interesting thing, and it is something that works against each other. It's next to impossible for a wife to submit herself to her husband unless she knows and is assured that her husband loves her supremely. If she questions or doubts his love, then she finds it extremely difficult, if not impossible, to submit unquestionably. Now, God, when he created the woman, he said to Eve, her desire shall be to her husband. God knows that she needs to know that she is loved supremely. It's a part of her feminine makeup. She needs to have the security of that love. She needs to know that whoever may come along would never turn his mind or heart from her. He is devoted totally to her and not interested in anyone else. And thus she feels the security of that love and secure in the love. And God knows that that's one of the great needs that a woman has, to feel that sense of security in love. God created the male a little different. He gave us a male macho kind of a feeling. I need to feel that I'm in control. I need to feel that I can stand up against the forces that might threaten my family, and I can defend and will defend, and I am capable. And thus, I don't like being challenged, because it is a challenge against my male macho image, my capabilities, my abilities to manage the home and to provide and to protect are being challenged. Now, when a woman feels a lack of love, when she's not assured that she is loved supremely, her fear causes her to begin to challenge the husband, the decisions that he is making, the things that he is wanting to do, the things he's wanting to buy. She may feel that he's making a serious mistake, but he won't listen. And quite often, women have very analytical minds. At least they can see generally the downside of things that the fellows can't always see. And again, being a woman and having this
need for security. She rebels against anything that might be a threat to that security. And she's always concerned and worried. What would happen if? Now, if she isn't assured of the love, then it only increases. Because he might make this dumb investment, we might lose everything, and then the rat will take off. And I'll be left with nothing. And so she begins to challenge his decisions. But the male macho rises to the challenge, and I'm able to do it, and I don't need you or anybody else. And so he begins to show aloofness, coldness. I can do it, and I don't need you either. I can accomplish it. And so he begins to show a coldness, an aloofness, which only then creates a greater sense of insecurity with her. And in the insecurity, she challenges even more, which causes him to become more aloof and standoffish and not showing the love. Until you find yourself in opposite camps. You find yourself fighting over every little issue, even to what we're going to eat for dinner tonight. And everything becomes a challenge. The moment any issue is brought up, out come the swords. And marriage becomes a duel as you start swinging away at each other. God intended marriage to be a duet, not a duel. The two shall be one. Harmony, singing together, one. Now, the marriage can be totally split apart if the wife is not submitting to the husband and the husband isn't loving his wife as Christ loved the church. Turn it around. The more the husband shows his love for his wife, the easier she finds it to submit. Oh, he's such a sweetheart. Well, maybe he's wrong and maybe we'll lose, but we're still together and we can do it, you know. And so she finds it easier to submit because she is assured of his total love for her. And the more she submits, the freer he feels to show that love. Oh, you little angel, you sweetheart, you know. You know how smart I am, and you know. And there she is supporting. You're the smartest. I trust you, you know. Well, I'll tell you what that does for a man is something tremendous. I have a good friend, Arno Peterson. Arno established the Peterson Baby Furniture Company. Very wealthy man. He sold out, but the Peterson Baby Furniture. But he was the one who invented the strollers, fold-up strollers. And it happened when he and his wife were heading up to San Francisco to the World's Fair there on Treasure Island years ago. He was an engineer at Lockheed, and they decided to go to the World's Fair, and they had packed up the car. And with their little daughter in the back seat, as they got ready to leave, she said, "Arno, where is the stroller?" He said, "Honey, there's not room for the stroller. You saw how packed the trunk was. There's no room for the stroller back there."
She said, "Arno, we can't go to the fair without a stroller. We can't carry our little girl all over the fair. We've got to have the stroller." He said, "There's no place for it. Be practical. There's no place for the stroller at all." She said, "Arno, I'm not going without the stroller." So he ended up tying the stroller on the top of the car to go up to San Francisco to go to the fair. And as they were taking off, she said, "Arno, you are the smartest man in the world. And you ought to be able to invent a stroller that would fold up and fit in the trunk." He said, "I knew that I wasn't the smartest man in the world, but I was glad she thought so. And so I had to prove to her that I was as smart as she thought I was." So when he got back from the World's Fair, he started building a prototype in his garage of a stroller that would fold up to fit in the trunk of a car. And he put it together. And he put his little daughter in it and pushed her around the block, and all of the neighbors came out to look at this, and they were amazed, and they said, "Oh, Arnold, make us one." And he started taking orders, and he started making these fold-up strollers in his garage, and then, of course, went into full production, and then from strollers into other baby furniture, and that's how the line of Peterson baby furniture came into existence, because the wife was supportive and said, "Arnold, you're the smartest man in the world." Ladies, you might try it. You might be amazed what that husband could do if he just had the right support. But the more he shows the love, the easier she finds it is to submit. The more she submits, the easier he finds to show the love. "Oh, you little angel, I love you, you know. Ooh, you know." And he can show it. He feels a freedom to show it when there is that submission there. So it can work apart, or it can work to bring you together. Interesting, these are the two rules that God gives for marriage. Very simple. One rule for the husband, one rule for the wife. God doesn't give us a long list of rules. "Oh, I forgot that one. Number 257. Oh, yeah, I'm sorry." You know. No, just one rule, so you won't forget. Wives, submit yourself unto your own husband as unto the Lord. Husbands, love your wives, even as Christ loved the church and gave himself for it. So, the husband is the head of the wife, Christ the head of the church, and the Savior of the body. Therefore, as the church is subject to Christ, so let every wife be subject to her own husband in everything. And husbands, love your wives, even as Christ loved the church and gave himself for it, that he might sanctify it and cleanse it with the washing of the water by the word. Jesus said, "Now you are clean through the word that I have spoken unto you." And we are sanctified, set apart, cleansed by the washing of the water of God's word. That he might present it to himself, a glorious church, not having spot or wrinkle or any such thing, that it should be holy and without blemish. Now he's talking about the bride being presented to her groom. And here at Calvary, where we have these weddings each week, and we see these lovely brides with their gowns, long before they walk down the aisle, they're back there. And the friends and the mothers making sure that everything is just perfect. No wrinkles
in the dress. And, you know, you want her when she walks down the aisle to just be a picture of perfection. And that's just how the Lord wants to present his church, the bride, to Christ, that he might present it to himself, a glorious church, not having any spots or wrinkles or any such thing, but that we should be holy and without blemish. And so ought men to love their wives as their own bodies. Now, we're to love our wives as Christ loved the church, but then he goes one step further. We're to love them as we love our own bodies. And he that loveth his wife loveth himself. That's open to interpretation, but it's a possibility that, hey, do yourself a favor, love your wife. You know, I mean, it's the benefits of showing your love to her are tremendous. It's for your own benefit that you love her supremely and show her that love and let her be assured in that love. For no man ever yet hated his own flesh. Now, that's what the scripture tells us. There are people who say, oh, I hate myself. That's not true. They're looking for attention. Oh, I just looked in the mirror and I just saw it. I'm so ugly. I hate myself. I'm so ugly. No, you don't hate yourself. If you hated yourself, you'd be glad you're so ugly. This whole thing of, you know, the millions of dollars that they're spending for self-esteem. Anything to spend tax dollars. No man ever yet hated his own flesh, but he nourishes and cherishes it, even as the Lord the church. The Lord nourishes the church. The Lord loves the church. For we are members of his body and of his flesh. That is, we are part of him. And that's sort of a beautiful mystery. No man hates his own body. Jesus doesn't hate his body. We are the body of Christ, his church. We are his flesh. We are his body. And this is a beautiful mystery of the love that Jesus has for his body, the church. For this cause shall a man, he said, leave his father and mother and shall be joined to his wife, and they two shall be one flesh. This is a great mystery, but I am speaking concerning Christ and the church. Joined together with him, the two shall become one. And so the church is the body of Jesus Christ. We are his flesh and bone. When God presented Eve to Adam, he said, she is bone of my bone and flesh of my flesh. God said, for this cause shall a man leave his mother and father and shall cleave to his wife, be glued to his wife, and the two shall become one flesh. And Paul said, this is a mystery, and it's speaking to us in a mystic sense of the church and Jesus Christ, joined unto him, one with him. A great mystery I speak concerning Christ and the church. Nevertheless, let every one of you in particular so love his wife even as himself, and the wife see that she reverence her husband. Now,
There is what they call the Amplified New Testament. And the idea is to amplify the words from the Greek language, because the Greek language is so rich that it's difficult to translate into English. And so many of the Greek words have several shades of meaning, as we mentioned the word circumspect. It's translated different ways because all of them are shades of the meaning of the Greek word for circumspect. Reverence. The Amplified version goes on in this particular word, reverence. And fellas, if you want some ammunition, you might read it in Amplified. I think it was translated by a bunch of fellows who were maybe having problems with their wives. And so they really sought to amplify the word reverence. But, well, just read it. You'll get a chuckle out of it. Or maybe you women won't. Maybe you'll get upset with it. But let every one of you in particular so love his wife. Oh, God, help us. Strengthen the marriages. Help us to be obedient, to realize that there are two rules. A marriage can't survive on just one being obedient. It takes both. The husband is to love his wife as Christ loved the church, as he loves his own body. And the wife is to submit to her husband as unto the Lord. And when that combination is followed, marriage can be the closest thing to heaven on earth that you ever experienced. But if you don't follow these rules, marriage can be the closest thing to hell on earth that you ever experienced. So, fellows, love yourselves by loving your wives. Make it a happy home and a happy marriage. Father, we thank you for practical instruction from your word. And help us, Lord, that we would be doers of the word and not hearers only. And help us, Lord, that we will not wait for the other one to start the process of being glued together. But may each fellow here determine, I'm going to start showing more love to my wife. And may each wife in her heart say, Lord, give me the grace to submit as unto you, to submit to my husband as the head of the house. And Lord, help us to start moving in the other direction, where daily we show more and more love. And daily there is that greater submission to the love, until our marriage becomes a thing of beauty, of joy, of constant delight, as we walk in obedience to your word. And Lord, help us as your church, your body, that we might submit to you, knowing how much you love us. And we thank you, Lord, that you do love us so much as your body. And so, Lord, may we more and more just seek to submit to you in all things. In Jesus' name we pray. Amen. Shall we stand?
Next Sunday, we finish the book of Ephesians, and so read ahead and study the sixth chapter, and then we will move on to the book of Philippians. And so these New Testament books going faster, the shorter books, and so it won't be long until we'll be back in the book of Revelation and then back to Genesis. So let's just continue going. And till the Lord comes for one of us.

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5: Salvation is not reward for services rendered, but rather it is the free gift of God that is given to every one of those who trust Him as their personal Savior. And I want to say that again, because so many people are confused about rewards. That is, salvation is not a reward that God has given to us for works, for good conduct, for good behavior. Salvation is the result of the grace and goodness and love of God to those who place their faith in Him. Rewards are very important in the eyes of God. In fact, as you begin to look at the Scriptures, you realize how many verses there are in the Bible that concern our rewards. God has not forgotten our labors. He doesn't overlook the good things that we do for others. God is very concerned about that. And He is faithful to reward His children for their service. And as we think about servanthood, as we think about all the different ways that you and I can serve Him, we have to remember this, that our service is God really working through us, doing His work through us for His glory and His honor. As we've said before, that it is divine resources that meet human need through loving channels. That's when real ministry and real service takes place. Well, what about these rewards? Does God reward us for our service? So I want you to turn, if you will, to Hebrews chapter 6. And in this sixth chapter of Hebrews, which is a passage of Scripture that deals with those who placed their trust in the Lord, and then they began to fall away and began to stray. And the writer of Hebrews gives a stern warning about that for them to continue. And then he says in this 10th verse, he makes a very strong statement that all of us who believe us should remember, especially when we get a little weary serving the Lord. Listen to what he says in verse 10. For God is not unjust so as to forget your work and the love which you have shown toward His name in having ministered and in still ministering to the saints. Look at that. God is not unjust so as to forget your work and the love which you have shown toward His name, which means toward Him, because His name represents all that He is, toward His name in having ministered and in still ministering to the saints. We've been in the series on servanthood, and this is the fourth message in the series on servanthood. And today I want to talk about servanthood, our rewards. That is, what about our rewards and what are they like and what should we expect and what should we look for? So I want to mention, first of all, according to this passage, this is certainly a wonderful word of assurance that no amount of labor, no amount of service or good conduct that you and I express will ever go unheeded and overlooked by God. Now, here's what I want you to notice. Not only does He make promises, but the very character of God is at stake when it comes to this matter of rewarding us. That is, you could say, well, God's integrity is at stake because he makes a promise. And there are a couple of things I want you to notice. If God makes us a promise, it says something about his concern and his love and his desire to reward us. But when he says here in this 10th verse, God is not unjust. Well, just the word just here and the word righteous are the same word, just translated differently. And what it means here is simply this, that God would not violate his own divine law. God is not unjust. For God to be unjust would be to violate his own law. If God violated a single solitary law of his own, if he violated a single one of them, then you and I would have reason to doubt anything else in the scripture, because we wouldn't really know whether he would or he would not. If he makes a single promise he does not keep, how do I know he won't keep the second promise and the third promise? How do I know he'll keep the promise of eternal life if he doesn't keep the promise of those things that apply to your life and mine here and now? So first of all, he says here, he is not unjust. That is, the righteousness of God is at stake. His very character and attributes are involved in our rewards. The second attribute that's involved here is God's omniscience. That is, he does know all things at all time. Listen, past, present, and future, he knows every single solitary thing. Therefore, God hasn't forgotten anything ultimately. And the only thing he says he forgets is he forgets our sins as being against us. And therefore, you and I can stand before him at any moment. And God doesn't say when we come to him, well, yes, I hear what you're saying, but I do remember the past things that I've had to forgive you for. No, that is, they are forgiven and forgotten as being against us. So when you and I think in terms of the reward, he's made all these promises of rewards that he says, as you and I serve him, we're going to be rewarded. And the last chapter of the Revelation, he says, I'm bringing my reward with me, which is one way in which we're going to be rewarded. But what I want you to notice here is that, listen, no act of service, whether it is giving someone a cold drink of water or reaching down to help someone pick up something they dropped, it doesn't make any difference what we do. God is going to reward us for every single solitary act of service, not just major acts, but every single one. Because we are his children. As we move along in the message, you'll see in a few moments what is happening to us moment by moment, day by day of our life in every act of service, whether it's good conduct or sacrificial service or whatever it may be. It's very evident, he says in this passage, that he has not forgotten. He is not unjust. He does not forget our work of love. And if you'll notice, there are two things he doesn't forget. He doesn't forget our actions, but neither does he forget our motive. And our motive is very important in what we do. And in these past messages, as we've talked about serving the Lord, that when we serve each other, he says we're to serve each other, but he says it is as unto the Lord. That no matter what you and I are doing for others, we must remember that we're really

ask most people that, they would say, well, I'm going to be rewarded when I get to heaven. Now, I don't know about you, but it's a little tough to have to wait that long, especially you think about people who live 80, 90, 100 years, and they think, you mean I'm not going to be rewarded until I get to heaven? And the truth is, the Bible doesn't really say that you and I are not going to be rewarded till we get to heaven. It doesn't say that. So when he says here that God has not forgotten, I don't know about you, but I don't want to be forgotten here and now. Amen? There's some things I'd like to enjoy in this life as a result of the blessings and the rewards of God. And of course, as you and I walk obediently before Him, we know that we are blessed in this life. So you can't say that all rewards are limited to the future. Now, let's put rewards in two categories. There are rewards that come now, and there are rewards that do certainly come in the future. But in the category of those rewards that come now, you can place those in two different categories. And I want you to turn to Matthew chapter 6 for a moment. Because there are those rewards that come now. Listen carefully to this category of rewards. There are those rewards that come now that are neither fulfilling nor lasting in their value. But they are rewards. And here is a good example of that. Look, if you will, in chapter 6. And I want you to look beginning in verse 5. Jesus is talking about, he's talking about fasting and praying and practicing our righteousness. But if you'll notice, he says in verse 5 of chapter 6, and when you pray, he says, you're not to be as the hypocrites, for they love to stand and pray in the synagogues and on the street corners in order to be seen by men. Now, he says, truly I say to you, they have their reward. What's those next two words? In full. Now, listen, if you get it in full here and now, that means you've got all you're going to get. So there are rewards that come now, but are not lasting, not fulfilling to us. All right, I want you to turn over a page, if you will, in your Bible. Look, if you will, here in verse 16. He says, and whenever you fast, do not put on a gloomy face, as the hypocrites do, and mess your hair up and so forth, for they neglect their appearance in order to be seen fasting by men. Truly, I say to you, they have their reward in full. Now, go all the way back to the first verse of this sixth chapter. Notice what he says here. He says, beware of practicing your righteousness, that is, your good conduct and your good works before men, to be noticed by them. Otherwise, you have no reward. No reward with your Father who is in heaven. So when somebody says, are all of our rewards, are they limited to the future? No. There are rewards that happen right now. But here's what I want you to notice. When you and I serve the Lord and do anything in order to be seen of others, in order for our own glory and our own praise and our own promotion and our own gain, he says, you have all the rewards you're going to get right there. And all the rewards you have is the praise of men. Now, this does not mean, let me say this also, this does not mean that you and I cannot be rewarded by man for work done in the name of the Lord Jesus Christ. That is, if our motive is right and people choose to reward us for some reason or reward you for some reason, there's nothing wrong with that. It doesn't mean that any reward from mankind is necessarily wrong. The whole issue is motivation. If our service is for God because we love Him, because we're concerned about people, that's one thing. If it is because we want people's applause and to please them, that's something else. If it is done in the right spirit, we can be rewarded by man here and now. But ultimately, our future reward, listen to this 14th verse, the 14th chapter of Luke. He says, and you will be blessed, since they do not have the means to repay you, for you will be repaid at the resurrection of the righteous. Jesus says, here is the ultimate final reward. That is, because somebody might say, well, you know, I think I do get rewards, but I don't think I got my share, and I don't think I was treated right, or I don't think I got enough recognition, or whatever it might be in a person's mind. Ultimately, you and I know that this just God, who is absolutely righteous and absolutely holy, is going to do the absolutely perfect right thing by us in the judgment. That is, when you and I stand before Him. And so when you come to look at these verses that have to do with that, I want you to turn to a couple other verses, and I want you to hold one of these, if you will. Look, if you will, in Romans chapter 14 for a moment. The 14th chapter of Romans,

0: Here Paul also reminds us, he says in this 12th verse of the 14th chapter, he says, so then each one of us shall give an account of himself to God. And so there is going to be a time of judgment when we'll give an account of ourselves to him. Then I want you to look, if you will, in 2 Corinthians chapter 5, and a very important verse I want us to look at for just a few moments here. In the 10th verse of 2 Corinthians chapter 5, here's what he says. He says, for we must all appear before the judgment seat of Christ, that each one may be recompensed, that is, we may receive for his deeds in the body according to what he's done, whether good or bad. When he talks about bad here, he's not talking about ethical or moral evil. He's talking about whether it is good for nothing. For example, if I walked up here and preached on Sunday, and the only reason I was up here is because I want you to think I'm doing well or look well or whatever it may be, that's a good-for-nothing sermon. But if I'm here because I love the Lord Jesus, because I want you to know the truth, because I want to expound the Word of God so you'll love Him, follow Him, obey Him, and share Him, then that's something else. So when he says that we're going to be judged of the deeds done in our body, whether it be good or bad, we're talking about not evil or ethical, unethical, but we're talking about those things that were good for nothing, that amounted to nothing, and that have no value in the eyes of God. And we all will stand before him, as he says, and give an account for those things. Now, what I want us to see here is this. In light of that, in light of all that, how is God going to judge us? We say, well, if he's going to judge us at the time when he takes us all home, and we're not going to be judged for evil at that point, because the only reason we're in that judgment is because we are his children. We've been saved by his grace, because the lost people are going to be judged at a different time. We stand before him, we're judged, not a matter of evil in our life, but a matter of God examining our lives to reward us for the good things. Many good things that many people do. And there are many people who will be rewarded for good things they never even thought about being good works of service or whatever, because it was just natural, normal, because of their love for people. That's the way they want to live. That's the way they want to operate. And so there'll be much that you and I are rewarded for that we never even thought about. And I certainly wouldn't want to go through life, if I were you, trying to figure out, well, how am I going to serve the Lord in such a way that I'll have all these good things to bring before him. Most people who are concerned about rewards are concerned about enough rewards to get into heaven. And I want to say again, salvation is not a reward for deeds done. Salvation is the gift of God's grace to us. It is God's goodness and love and mercy to us. It has nothing to do with my acceptance before him. Your acceptance and my acceptance before God is based on our faith in the Lord Jesus Christ plus nothing. Rewards are the result of our service, of our good conduct and so forth, now that we are saved. So someone says, well, all right, if this is when it's going to happen, what will be the nature of these rewards? Now, I want you to look at several things here, because one of the things that comes to people's minds is they say, well, the nature of rewards. What does the Bible say about crowns? There are all kinds of crowns mentioned in the Bible. One of the first crowns is the crown, the incorruptible crown, which is what Paul refers to in 1 Corinthians 9 when he talks about those who get mastery over the flesh. Now, what in the world does that mean? That simply means this. As you and I endeavor to live a godly life, we don't always live a godly life. There are times when we sin against God. We fail because we're children learning to grow in the Christian life. But he says he will give a crown to those who, listen, who, I believe, this crown is given to those whose heart's desire is to walk obediently before God, and who go through struggles at times in their life, but that's where their heart is. He says that incorruptible crown. Then he talks about, for example, the crown of life in James chapter 1, which he gives to those who endure through troubles and trials and heartaches and difficulties and persecutions in life, but don't give up and don't lose heart and hang in there and stand in there no matter what. He talks about the crown of life. Then he talks about the crown of righteousness, which he says belongs to those who love his appearing. Who are those who love his appearing? Those who want to walk godly, those who live godly in Christ Jesus. Then he talks also about the crown of glory, which he says belongs to those in 1 Peter chapter 5 who feed the flock. Now you say, well, is that just talking about pastors? No, because when you, as a Sunday school teacher, are you discipling someone, what are you doing? You are sharing the Word of God with that person. As you share the Word of God with that person, he says, God is going to reward you. So whether you're living a righteous life, whether you're winning someone else to Jesus Christ, sharing the Word of God, walking holy before him, he talks about these crowns that God will give us as a result. Now, in essence, what Paul is saying is simply this. We will be rewarded for every single aspect of service, no matter what it is. Whether it is righteous living or righteous giving, it doesn't make any difference. We will be rewarded. Now, we're talking about the nature of these rewards now, and there's a second thing that I want you to think about here. And that is, one of the rewards that you and I are going to receive is the reward which I call our capacity to manifest the glory of God. Well, let me give you an example. Your wife loves concerts. You don't like concerts. But you go because you want to please her. And so you're sitting there beside her and you're nodding and all this. Listen, the same musical tones are coming. Everything that she's hearing, you're hearing. Now, she's just lifted in ecstasy. She thinks it's absolutely fantastic. And you're sitting there thinking, gosh, I wish this would hurry up and get over. Now, you're both in the same place, hearing the same thing. One of you is enjoying it and the other one is not. Now, I don't want to liken that to heaven except to say that even though two people can be in the same place, this woman has a great capacity to enjoy that kind of music because that's the way she was trained. Let's say she was brought up on that. She loves that. That's her thing. He came out of the country. He never heard what a concert was till he's about 40 years of age. And besides that, he swore he'd never go to one. So here he is sitting in a concert and he's not enjoying it at all. Now, it won't be that same degree of difference in heaven, but some people will have the capacity, listen to that, will have the capacity to enjoy heaven, I believe, more than others. But listen, they won't know they don't have the same capacity, so nobody's going to be unhappy in heaven. But to say that everybody's going to enjoy it the same, you can't say that. To say that everybody's going to receive the same reward, there's not a single verse in the Bible that even hints at that. Not a single one. And so therefore, part of our reward by the life that we live here, it affects our capacity to enjoy to the absolute maximum. Now listen carefully so you don't misunderstand. The fellow over here who hasn't served the Lord very long and didn't get saved till he was 65 years of age and died at 67. Not much reward. But you know what? He's going to enjoy heaven to the fullest of his capacity. He just doesn't have the same capacity. That's why when somebody says, well, it doesn't make a difference just so I get in. If I live to be 75 or 80 and I die on my deathbed, I get saved. That's all that matters, just so I get in. That is not all that matters. Somebody has given you a bad deal. Because the Scripture says we're going to be rewarded according, listen, not only according to what we did, but how much of it we did. So the person who rejects the Lord Jesus Christ till their deathbed and God in his mercy saves them, they say, well, just so I got in. No, there's a whole lot more to heaven, my friend, than that. And so our rewards are very important in the eyes of God because our capacity to manifest his glory for all eternity, the specific rewards that he wants to give us, and I don't think any of us can understand fully all the glory and the wonder and the amazement that heaven will be like, the rewards that God gives us. I think it's going to be absolutely, totally overwhelming to us. But it'll be that which we can enjoy without a question. Now, there's one other aspect of this nature of his reward, and that's this. We will be given specific responsibility in heaven. Those responsibilities are going to be based on, listen, our faithfulness in according to what God gave us to do down here now. So that our faithfulness now, whatever you're doing, I don't mean just standing in a church and serving God. I'm talking about in your vocation. Your faithfulness in your vocation, your faithfulness as a mother, your faithfulness as a father taking care of your children, taking care of the household, your faithfulness in serving God in all different ways, all of that is a part of our reward. Now, with all that in mind, let's think for just a moment about this whole idea of the methods by which he is going to determine what you and I do. What is his method? Now listen carefully. We're going to be judged based on three things. The light of truth that we had. Secondly, the opportunity God gave us. And thirdly, our response to that opportunity. So that no two people are going to be judged alike. When we stand before Him, listen, it is the light of truth that we knew. It is, listen, according to the spiritual gifts that He gave us, the capacities that we have, our opportunities relate to our spiritual gifts and our talents and so forth. It will be according to the truth that we know, the privileges that we had based on the capacity that God gave us when we were born and spiritual gifts, and then what we did with it. So God can't compare. Listen, He wouldn't be just comparing us with someone else. He wouldn't be just comparing our works with someone else's works. But rather, as we stand before Him, we stand before Him for future eternal reward. But what is going on in the here and now, and what is going to go on until the last moment we breathe our last breath, when you put all that together, there'll be gold, silver, precious stone, wood, hay, and straw mixed up with all of us. And as I've said to some people, I certainly hope I don't look like Swiss cheese at the judgment. Because we will lose some things that were not good and not right. And my friend, if you've never trusted Jesus, you'll never be in this judgment. You'll be in the judgment of the great white throne, in which you will lose for all eternity everything that is good, because you'll be eternally separated from God forever. The judgment we're talking about is the judgment of rewards for servanthood, living a godly life and living before Him a life that is pleasing and honorable, and a life of service to Him by serving others. Now, if you were to die today and you had to take your life as it is and stand before the Lord Jesus Christ, how much of this would be gold and silver and precious stones, things that are not combustible, but things that are lasting? What kind of reward would you have? How much of it is wood, hay, and straw? Because you wasted God's time. You wasted your talent and your spiritual gifts. You were too busy doing this, that, and the other to serve other people and to serve the Lord. You never took a place of service in the church because you didn't want to. You had other things to do that didn't fit your schedule. You just didn't have time. My friend, here is the devil's trap. Listen, the devil's trap to get you to thinking short-sighted. Just think about today, not tomorrow, not eternity, just today. What suits me today? The day's real short. 65, 75, 100 years, real short against the background of eternity. Wise men and women make sure that when they die, it's a settled issue. They go into heaven by faith in Christ. Wise men and women are living today with the future in mind. And I want to challenge you to trust the Lord Jesus Christ as your personal Savior. And I want to challenge you, my friend, if you know Christ as your Savior, you cannot afford to waste your life, your time, your talents, your testimony. You can't even waste your trials keeping them to yourself. Your treasure, all of it belongs to Him to be invested for His glory. And the question is, what are you doing now that's going to affect your reward for all eternity? Father, we love You and praise You. How patient You are. And we know that You are not going to be unjust as to forget what we have done, but so gracious and kind and loving and good and rewarding. We pray the Holy Spirit now will speak to someone who needs to be saved, someone here who needs to be a part of this fellowship. Many, Father, who have thought in terms of only future reward, but Lord, not only future, but presently, to become involved in the life and ministry of this church or wherever they belong, so that their life can count here and now, bring You glory and honor, and for all eternity, reap the rich eternal rewards that You have for Your children. For we ask it in Jesus' name. Amen.
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2: 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But we know that following Jesus doesn't always feel that way. Sometimes it's hard, heavy, uncertain. That's why we created Follow Me, a reminder of the invitation Jesus has for us back to the good life with Him. And we believe that life is still for you. 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
0: Have you ever thought about what a portrait of you would reveal? 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What do you think God sees when he looks at you? Here's the difference between what God sees and what you and I see. We see ourselves as an unfinished product. Don't underestimate who you are. What he sees is a person of value, a person of worth, and a person of great promise.
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0: 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We are his workmanship, created in Christ Jesus, a masterpiece.
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0: There is no person that God cannot save. There is no promise that God will not keep. There is nothing that our God cannot do.

Take your Bibles and turn with me to 1 Timothy chapter 6 in your New Testament. 1 Timothy chapter 6. And as I said, we're going to be speaking today on the subject, "That's My King." 1 Corinthians 15:58, one of my lifelong verses, "Be steadfast, unmovable, always abounding in the work of the Lord, for you know that your labor in the Lord is not in vain." Be steadfast, immovable. We want to stand firm for our faith, for our Savior in a culture that is filled with lies. Too many Christians are shaped by the culture rather than being shaped by the Savior and by the Scripture. I'm speaking of some who are professing Christians. You would say, "I am a Christian," and yet you are drifting in your faith. You're softening in your convictions. You are, some even, walking away from the faith, deconstructing their faith, so-called. And it is our responsibility as the church of the Lord Jesus Christ to disciple our people, because I assure you, if the church doesn't disciple people, the world will. And the world is good at it. And in many ways, you can say the world is doing a better job than the church. Too many Christians are compromised when it comes to the core teaching of the Christian faith. The very thing that we declared a moment ago with the Apostles' Creed, the generational confession of faith of Christians. And war is being waged. It is not a physical war that is fought with physical weapons. It's not a cultural war that is fought online or with social media or clickbait. No, it is a spiritual war between what is true and what is false. And the battleground is the hearts and minds of people. And in particular, people in the church. So we're at war. This is the call to arms that Paul gives his protege, Timothy, in 1 Timothy chapter 6, and with Timothy to all who are followers of Jesus. Verse 12 says, "Fight the good fight of the faith. Take hold of the eternal life to which you were called and about which you made the good confession in the presence of many witnesses." Did you make a good confession in the presence of many witnesses today? I charge you, this is a call, a commandment, in the presence of God, before God who gives life to all things, the one who is the giver and the sustainer of life, the one who is the resurrection and life, and Christ Jesus, who in his testimony before Pontius Pilate made the good confession. So what is our call? What is the command? To keep the commandment, that is the word of God, unstained and free from reproach until the appearing of our Lord Jesus Christ. The appearing there means glorious manifestation, which he will display, watch this, at the proper time. We don't know when he's coming. He said, be prepared at any time. We live in the immediacy, in the imminency of the return of Christ. Because in his own time, at the proper time, there is a day, there is a date in history when he who is the blessed and only sovereign, the King of kings and Lord of lords, who alone has immortality, who dwells in unapproachable light, whom no one has ever seen or can see, to him be honor and eternal dominion. Say it. Amen. Well, number one, we should fight for our King. Fight for the King, our commander and chief. America has known wars throughout our history. And during this year, the 250th celebration of America, we remember that
The nation was birthed in a revolutionary war. Other wars follow. Been very few years in the history of our country without battles and wars. Of course, in the middle of the 19th century, the great Civil War, when brothers took up arms against brothers. And one of the darkest hours in American history was the Civil War, nation against nation. And then in the 20th century, there have been two great world wars. World War I, and America was hesitant to get involved in this war that was taking place in Europe. But in the end, America showed up for the sake of liberty and freedom, as Americans have often done throughout the world and to this very day. But soon after, just a few decades after the Great World War I, came the Second World War. Again, if you know your history, we tried to stay out of it. There was war going on in Asia, in the Pacific. There was war going on in Europe and America. We were supporting our allies, but we weren't all in until December the 7th, 1941. Do you recognize that day? The day that President Roosevelt said, a day that will live in infamy. When the Japanese bombed Pearl Harbor and murdered 2,403 Americans. The next day, America was at war. We declared war on Japan and officially entered the circuit in the combat in Europe, World War II. But after America entered the war, Japanese Admiral Isoroku Yamamoto said this, "I fear all we have done is to awaken a sleeping giant and fill him with terrible resolve." May God awaken his church in our generation and fill us with a terrible and triumphant resolve.

0: Every day, we're bombarded with conflicting information, and it's getting more and more difficult to know what's exactly actually true. 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So where do you find truth? 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My recommendation, truth is in God's unchanging word. 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
0: 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And we won't stop telling everyone about the good news of Jesus Christ till the whole world hears. The longer I live, the more I preach, the more I see and believe that there is an invisible enemy that we oppose every single day, and his name is Satan, and satanic and powerful forces in the world are real. This is not just the boogeyman stuff. This is real. And so you have so many who are drifting from their faith. Some even denying their faith, and others deconstructing their faith because they have been shaken by this. But we are called to be strong and to steadfast. And this fight for the faith is a war over worldviews. It is a truth war. And right now in our culture, in our country, in countries around the world, it is truth that is under attack. God's truth. Every Christian should know and love the truth. The truth that is in Jesus Christ. In fact, the scripture says in 2 Thessalonians chapter 10 that one of the key characteristics of an unsaved person is that they did not receive nor love the truth. Do you love the truth? Saving faith includes a genuine love for God's truth. In Jesus' words, John chapter 8, verse 32, you shall know the truth, and the truth shall what? Set you free. This is our freedom. And nothing in all the world, are you listening? Nothing in all the world is more important or more valuable than the truth of Jesus Christ. Amen. Solomon's wise advice has never been more timely. In Proverbs 23, verse 23, buy the truth and do not sell it. We're told in Jude, the little postcard of a letter in the New Testament, the book of Jude, just one chapter, verse 3, that we are to earnestly contend for the faith. We are to be straight up with truth. We are to be truth tellers. Think about all the martyrs who have died for the faith, the valiant warriors for truth, for the word, who died rather than to deny Jesus, who gave up their very lives and their families for the sake of the gospel truth. We're to fearlessly proclaim this truth and to live with conviction and certainty. and to die rather than deny God's word and our King. We should never be ashamed of speaking the truth. Psalm 107, verse 2, let the redeemed of the Lord say so. Paul said, Romans 1:16, for I'm not ashamed of the gospel of Jesus Christ, for it is the power of God unto salvation to everyone who believes, to the Jew first and also to the Gentile. So this is a war for the word, for the worldview of Jesus Christ, the Bible. It is a war for our King. So what do? We fight for our King. And then in this same passage, we learn that we are to, this will be much quicker. He says, as you fight for the good fight of faith, the next sentence says, take hold of eternal life to which you were called and about which you made the good confession in the presence of many witnesses. Take hold of eternal life. Now, is he saying to Timothy that you need to be saved, that you need to receive eternal life? No, Timothy had already said publicly that he is a follower of Jesus, made the good confession. We don't know exactly if Paul is referencing Timothy's baptism, because every Christian follower of Jesus should be publicly baptized as a testimony of faith in Christ. So it may be that Paul is saying when you made the good confession before many witnesses, that he was talking about Timothy's baptism, or it could have been his ordination as a minister, as a pastor. We don't know exactly, but we know that Timothy was strong in his confession of faith. And then Paul said to all, including Timothy, seize eternal life. Get a grip on it. Embrace it. This means that we are living in the light of eternity. What is eternal life? You say it's when you go to heaven. No, too late. If you don't have eternal light before you die, that's way too late. Eternal life, according to John's Gospel, chapter 17 and verse 3, comes when we confess the Father through Jesus Christ. We receive eternal life the moment we respond in repentance and faith and trust in Christ and Christ alone as our Savior. We receive eternal life. Then we seize it. We live it out every day. We make heaven the hope of our hearts, the habit of our hearts. Do you see what we're saying? We're saying that for our King, we live in the focus of our King. We keep him and eternal life. We live for the kingdom. Jesus taught us to pray, your kingdom come, your will be done on earth as it is in heaven. That's what it means to seize eternal life, to get a grip on eternal life and to hold on. Not that you're having to hold on in order to be saved. He's holding on to you. You just get a good, strong grip and he'll take you all the way to heaven. Amen. So focus on the King. And who is the King? In John's Gospel, chapter 18, turn there with me in your Bibles to the 18th chapter of John. This is Jesus on trial. He enters the city of Jerusalem on that Sunday. He stops on the Palm Sunday trail. I've been there many times with groups that we've taken to Israel. Every time we go, we see some of the most amazing things, including the Palm Sunday trail from the Mount of Olives where Jesus prayed, and down the mountain where he stopped and he prayed over the city of Jerusalem. He said, oh, Jerusalem, people of Jerusalem, with copious tears streaming down his face, how I would have gathered you as a hen would gather his brood, but you would not. And so everyone in the city, it seems, is shouting hosannas and praising him, hail him, hail him. And the very crowd that was shouting, hail him that day, a few days later, were saying, nail him. from crown him to crucify him. And he's turned over from the religious authorities to Pontius Pilate. And in verse 33, Pilate entered his headquarters again and called Jesus and said to him, "Are you the King of the Jews?" Jesus answered, "My kingdom is not of this world. If my kingdom were of this world, my servants would have been fighting that I might not be delivered over to the Jews. But my kingdom is not from this world." Then Pilate said, "So you are a king." Jesus answered, "You said it, brother. You say that I am a king. For this purpose," watch this, don't miss this, "for this purpose I was born, and for this purpose," what purpose? "To die on the cross, to be delivered by the hands of Pontius Pilate and the Romans and the religious leaders and all of us who were there at the cross. Who killed Jesus? All of us. All of us. Our sins nailed him to the cross." And so he said, "I came for this purpose, to bear witness to the truth. Everyone who is of the truth listens to my voice." And Pilate said to him, "Was he a seeker or was he a skeptic?" I don't know the tone, but Pilate said, I personally believe rather cynically, "What is truth? Can you even know the truth?" And many are asking that question today. What is truth? Can you really know the truth? And standing right in front of him was the one who is the way, the truth, and the life. And no one comes to the Father except by him. Jesus is the truth. Can you handle the truth? And so Pilate asked two important questions, three important questions. Are you a king? What is truth? And then, because he was so weak and wishy-washy and washing his hands, who was this man Pilate? He was the governor of Judea, AD 26 to 36, appointed by the Roman emperor Tiberius. And his primary job in Judea of Israel was to oversee law and order, keep the peace, settle everything down, and to tax the people. And of course, he ends up in this place of history and the most infamous trial in human history. And because he was so weak, couldn't make a decision, he asked the people for a judgment. He said, I find no fault in this man. But they said, crucify him. Crucify him. He said, what shall I do with Jesus who is called the Christ? One of the first sermons I ever preached was that text, Matthew 27, 22. What will you do with Jesus, who is called the Christ, who is the King? Because you have a decision to make, and that is to either crucify him. You say, well, I'm not voting to crucify. Well, to neglect him is to reject him.
2: You must make a decision about who is this king and what is this truth. And is he worthy of your worship and your life? It's the old horns of a dilemma, isn't it? The three horns of a dilemma. Is Jesus Lord, or is he a liar, or is he a lunatic? You have to decide. Is he the king? And is he the savior of the world? And is he your savior? Is he your king? What will you do with Jesus, who is called the Christ? One day he's coming. I believe one day soon. Get ready. As these wars and rumors of wars are ramping up, as the signs of the times are multiplying and intensifying, every generation of Christians should be on call, on duty. For our King is coming. He is shining forth. The appearing of the transient or transcendent blazing glory, which is the climax of history as we know it. History is not cyclical. History is linear, meaning that history is going somewhere because history is the story that God is writing. And history tells us that not only did Jesus die and rise again on the third day, because God gives all things life, and Jesus is the life, the way, the truth, and the life. And therefore, we fight for our King, we focus on our King, we follow our King, and we know that our faith must be in our King, because why? Our future, praise God, is with our King. No wonder we sing to our King. We say it with the apostle, who in his times, Woodrow Wilson, the American president of the First World War in the 20th century, said, "I would rather temporarily fail with a cause that will ultimately succeed." I would rather temporarily fail with a cause that will ultimately succeed than to temporarily succeed with a cause that will ultimately fail. Our cause is our King and his kingdom, and we will not fail, because our King is coming again, this time not as the lamb, but the lion of the tribe of Judah. Not as the one who was crucified, but the one who is now crowned. But today, you have a decision to make. Because in every person's heart, there is a throne and a cross. Think with me. If Jesus is still on the cross, that means that you, self, are on the throne. But if Jesus is on the throne of your life, that means self will be on the cross, because now we live and die for our King. Will you crown him, or will you crucify him? Will you walk under the blood of Christ that is covered, cleansed, forgiven, changed, transformed? Or will you walk out, as the writer of Hebrews says, over the blood of Christ? You'll be walking out of here one of two ways, or wherever you are online, you'll be getting up one of two ways. You'll be walking under the blood or over the blood. Will you bow the knee and surrender your life and yourself and your future and your everything, and say, "Jesus, you're my King"?
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8: So as I was thinking about how we might be thankful, I wanted to find a location in the Scripture where we could pull together some amazing realities for which we must be thankful. And that drew me to John 13, the Gospel of John in chapter 13. And I want to do a kind of a flyover of John 13 through 16 with some landings along the way. Now, when you come to John 13, just a little bit of background. This is the upper room. This is the night of the Last Supper. This is Jesus with the 12. This is the unmasking of Judas. This is the bewilderment, the chaos, the confusion, the discouragement, the fear, the doubts, the brokenhearted response of the apostles to things going in a direction they never, ever expected. Rather than Jesus setting up a kingdom, he keeps talking about dying. In fact, he even is explicit about the fact that he will be killed. In the 12th chapter of John, in verse 23, Jesus said, "The hour has come for the Son of Man to be glorified." Well, that sounds good. Maybe this is the coming of the kingdom. But then immediately he says in verse 24, "Truly, truly, I say to you, unless a grain of wheat falls into the earth and dies, it remains alone. But if it dies, it bears much fruit." In that same chapter in verse 30, Jesus answered and said, "This voice has not come for my sake, but for your sakes." That's an angelic voice. Verse 31, "Now judgment is upon this world. Now the ruler of this world will be cast out. And I, if I am lifted up from the earth, will draw all men to myself." But he was saying this to indicate the kind of death by which he was to die. They all knew what that was, crucifixion, someone being lifted up. The crowd then answered him, "We have heard out of the law that Christ is to remain forever. And how can you say the Son of Man must be lifted up or crucified? Who is this Son of Man?" This was not only the crowds that were shocked about him claiming to be Messiah and claiming to be crucified in the purposes of God Rather than establish the kingdom, he was going to die. And this was critical. Not only did this startle and shock the crowds, whatever level of indifference or meager faith they had expressed, but it literally jolted the disciples to the bone. And their attitude is described as we come into chapters 13 to 16. It's described, for example, in chapter 14, verse 1. Stop letting your heart be troubled. Strong language. They were troubled in heart. Down in verse 5, what do you expect? Thomas said to him, Lord, we do not know where you are going. How do we know the way? Verse 27, at the end of the verse, do not let your heart be troubled, nor let it be afraid. Over in chapter 16, in verse 6, because I have said these things to you, sorrow has filled your heart. Verse 24, until now, you have asked for nothing in my name. Ask, and you will receive, so that your joy may be made full. They had no joy. They were devastated. And how did Jesus meet that devastation? They had long expected Christ to set up his throne, fulfill the Mosaic and Davidic covenant and all the new covenant promises that had come to the prophets, establish his kingdom, destroy his enemies, reign over the earth in righteousness and truth. But instead of that, he announces he's going to die. This shatters their hopes. So how does our Lord respond? Our Lord confronts their troubled hearts by giving them promises. Promises that extend to all believers. Each one of these promises is a spiritual treasure to comfort and encourage all who follow Christ. I just want to point these promises out to you because they're yours as well as they were the apostles that night. Go back to chapter 13. And I'm going to give you 10 promises that our Lord gives here to his own. Chapter 13, verse 1, before the feast of Passover, Jesus, knowing that his hour had come, that's his hour of death, and that he would depart out of the world to the Father, having loved his own who are in the world, he loved them to the end. A departure like this could lead to the question, do you love me? If you leave me, do you love me? That would be true in any relationship, wouldn't it? If you're leaving me, do you love me? The first thing we know here is that he loves them and he loves them to the end. It's an agapao verb, which is the strongest kind of relational love. And to the end, as I tell us, it means to the end of everything, to whatever end you want to take it, to the end of time, to the end of history. It also can mean to the maximum capacity of God to love. He loves them completely. He loves them totally. This is no indication that he lacks love. Over in verse 34 of chapter 13, it says, a new commandment I give you that you love one another even as I

He loved them. He loved them to the end of time. He loved them to the max of his capacity, and he loved them to death. And they were at this particular time not particularly deserving of that love, were they? They had been arguing a lot about which of them would be the greatest in the kingdom. When Jesus wanted them to pray for him in the garden before his temptation, they had fallen asleep on several occasions and were useless to him in participating in prayer. Debating about who of them was the most important. Brokenhearted over the shattering of their own plans. They were about as ugly as disciples could get. But that had no effect on the fact that Jesus loved them to the max, to the end, to death. This is the first promise that the Lord gives to all who follow him. I love you to death, and then I love you to life. To the end. To the end of everything. To the max of my capacity. And it can't be a greater love than to be innocent and give your life for the guilty. So the first promise that the Lord gives these brokenhearted disciples is, and it extends to all who will belong to him, the promise that he loves them with a sacrificial love that will never end. The second promise he gives them is in chapter 14 and verse 1. This is the goal of that love. Do not let your heart be troubled. Believe in God, believe also in me. This is a claim to equality with God, obviously. You believe in God as God, believe in me also as God. And then this amazing promise, in my Father's house are many dwelling places, literally rooms. If it were not so, I would have told you, for I go to prepare a place for you. If I go and prepare a place for you, I will come again and receive you to myself, that where I am, there you may be also. He loves his own all the way into heaven. Stop, literally stop letting your hearts be troubled. I love you and I'll love you all the way to heaven. You trust God, trust me equally. In my Father's house. What's that? That's heaven. Sometimes I think we think of heaven as a palace in a neighborhood. No, it's just a massive palace. We're all in the Father's house. When the scripture talks about heaven, it calls it a country because of its vastness. It calls it a city because of its massive population. It calls it a kingdom because of its order and dominion. It calls it a paradise because of its beauty. This is the heaven the Lord has built for us. A glimpse of that heaven I can't resist. Turn to Revelation 21. I have to be careful because I'm a little short of preaching experience over the last 4 months, so I might get carried away. Revelation 21, 16. In case you think heaven is a state of mind, this will help you. Verse 10, Revelation 21, vision to John. He carried me away in the spirit to a great and high mountain, showed me the holy city, Jerusalem, coming down out of heaven from God. This is heaven's capital city. Having the glory of God in her, her brilliance was like a very costly stone, as a stone of crystal clear jasper, like a diamond. It had a great and high wall with 12 gates, and at the gates 12 angels, and names were written on them, which are the names of the 12 tribes of the sons of Israel. There were 3 gates on the east, 3 gates on the north, 3 gates on the south, 3 gates on the west, and the wall of the city had 12 foundation stones, and on them were the 12 names of the 12 apostles of the Lamb. The one who spoke with me had a gold medal.

0: measuring rod to measure the city and its gates and its wall. The city is laid out as a square, and its length is as great as its width. And he measured the city with a rod, 1,500 miles length and width and height. That's a cube. 1,500 miles cubed would be 2,250,000 square miles. London, by comparison, is 140 square miles. This is just the capital city of heaven. It's not a state of mind. It's a place. The New Testament says our Savior is there. Our name is there. Our life is there. Our affections are to be there. Our treasure is there. Our hearts should be there. Our citizenship is there. Our inheritance is there waiting for us. And the key to heaven, verse 3, heaven is where I am. There you may be also. So what is the Lord saying? He is giving to his disciples the promise of eternal fellowship with him in the heaven of heavens. That would do something for your disappointment, wouldn't it? Should. If you're a believer in the Lord Jesus Christ, you are loved with an eternal love, and you're going to be loved all the way into heaven, where you will be loved forever in the Father's house. The third promise that Jesus gives is the promise of spiritual influence. Spiritual influence. For that, we look at chapter 14, verse 11. This whole section, 13 to 16, is all in the upper room, and Jesus is making these promises. We're just hitting the highlights. Verse 11 of chapter 14. Believe me that I am in the Father, and the Father is in me. Otherwise, believe because of the works themselves. Truly, truly, I say to you, he who believes in me, the works that I do, he will do also, and greater works than these he will do, because I go to the Father. This has been confusing to some people who ask, how could anybody do greater works than our Lord did? When he banished illness from the land of Israel, how could anybody do that? Well, they couldn't do miracles that were more powerful. They couldn't do miracles that were more supernatural. It's not talking about the character or nature of the miracles. It's talking about the volume. Because I go to the Father, greater amounts of spiritual works you will do. You know, that might seem strange, but think about it this way. Jesus at his ascension met in the upper room with 120 disciples. 120. One chapter later, after the preaching of Peter, one sermon, there were 3,000 people added to the church and baptized. Immediately, this prophecy was fulfilled. If you look in Acts chapter 4, you begin to see the pattern in this marvelous book, the Acts of the Apostles. They were speaking to the people. Verse 1, priests and captain of the temple guard and Sadducees came upon them. These are the apostles. Being greatly disturbed because they were teaching the people and proclaiming in Jesus the resurrection from the dead. They laid hands on them, put them in jail until the next day, for it was already evening. But many of those who had heard the message believed, and the number of the men came to be about 5,000, in addition to the 3,000. That's a whole lot more than 120 in the upper room. What happened? He said, because I go to my Father, the works, the supernatural works, will be even greater. And over in chapter 5, verse 12, at the hands of the apostles, many signs and wonders were taking place among the people. Now all of them were doing it, multiplying the work of Jesus by the dozen. They were all in one accord in Solomon's portico. None of the rest dared to associate with him. However, the people held them in high esteem. And the more, all the more believers in the Lord, multitudes of men and women were constantly added to their number to such an extent that they even carried the sick out into the streets, laid them on cots and pallets, so that when Peter came by, at least his shadow might fall on any one of them. And the people from the cities in the vicinity of Jerusalem were coming together, bringing people who were sick or afflicted with unclean spirits. They were all being healed. Greater works in extent. This even extends to us. Ephesians 3:20. Now unto him who is able to do exceeding abundantly, above all you can ask or think, according to the power that works in us. We have amazing influence in the world. I think the best little verse that conveys that, at least in my mind, is in 2 Corinthians chapter 2. You'll recognize it. Thanks be to God, verse 14, who always leads us in triumph in Christ. We live triumphant lives in Christ and manifest through us the sweet aroma of the knowledge of him in every place. For we are a fragrance of Christ to God among those who are being saved and among those who are perishing. To the one an aroma of death to death, to the other an aroma of life to life. Who is adequate for these things? Whose life can matter so much that wherever you go, you are a fragrance of Christ? Don't be discouraged because I'm going. Because I go to my Father, the powerful influence of heaven will extend through the apostles and through believers to follow, even down to this day. We are the force that the Lord uses to bring about the greatest miracle, regeneration. And it requires the gospel. How will they believe if they haven't heard? How will they hear without a preacher? The fourth promise our Lord makes, love, heaven, and spiritual influence, the fourth promise is provision. Provision. In chapter, there's really two places, chapter 14, you call me, I'm sorry, that's chapter 13, chapter 14, I'm jumping around here. Chapter 14, verse 13, whatever you ask in my name, that will I do, so that the Father may be glorified in the Son. If you ask me anything in my name, I will do it. That's a blank check, right? With one provision, that you ask in his name, whatever you ask. And he repeats it over in chapter 16, toward the end of his teaching that night in the upper room. Verse 23 of chapter 16. In that day, you will not question me about anything. Truly, truly, I say to you, if you ask the Father for anything in my name, he will give it to you. Until now, you have asked for nothing in my name. Ask and you will receive so that your joy may be made full. This is an incredible promise. Anything, anything in my name. What does in my name mean? Well, sometimes we pray our own requests, obviously, and then say, for Jesus' sake, amen. We throw that in as if that necessarily applies. To pray in his name is to pray consistent with kingdom purposes. to pray on the basis of understanding his divine nature. In other words, something that would be consistent with his purpose, consistent with his nature, and thirdly, contribute to his glory. In other words, your prayer is, this is to fulfill the purpose for which Christ ordained ministry. This is consistent with his divine nature and perfections, and it is for his glory. If those three things are true, you have heaven's response. You will receive what you ask. Philippians 4:19 says, "And my God will supply all your need according to his riches in glory in Christ Jesus." And that means he doesn't give a skimpy amount, but a lavish amount. You have everything you need that is consistent with the purpose, the nature, and the will of Christ. So if you're praying in his will, the floodgates of heaven open to you. Number five, this is really the most important thing in one sense, is the promise of the Holy Spirit. Go over to chapter 14 and verse 16. "I will ask the Father, and he'll give you another helper, that he may be with you forever. That is the Spirit of truth, whom the world cannot receive, because it does not see him or know him, but you know him because he abides with you and will be in you." Literally, "I will send the Holy Spirit to dwell within you." The supernatural divine comforter, that's the word parakletos in Greek, to come alongside to help. And notice he says another comforter, another parakletos. That's very important because the word another is, there are two words in Greek. One is heteros, another of a different kind. This is allos, another of the same kind. That's why the Holy Spirit is called the Spirit of Christ, because he is a member of the Trinity. So what do you get? Because I'm going to my Father, I'm going to send the Holy Spirit. He will abide with you forever, and he will be in you. He promises to love us forever, to take us to heaven, to make our lives high impact of spiritual influence. He promises to supply everything we ask him for that's consistent with his will, and to give us the Holy Spirit and send the Holy Spirit to work on the hearts of non-believers that we endeavor to reach.
1: There was many ways in which Dr. MacArthur's ministry made a life-transforming impact on me. I can't understand who I am today without Dr. MacArthur's influence.
2: The first time I encountered anything by John MacArthur was The Gospel According to Jesus. It just really solidified in my own mind a solid fullness of being a Christian.
1: Unleashing God's truth one verse at a time. That idea that God's word just needs to be unleashed because God's word is powerful.
2: John MacArthur's influence is greater than anyone I've ever met in my life, anyone I know. By the grace of God, he's had a tremendous, tremendous influence.
1: So many appreciate his bold preaching. I know him as one of the most warm-hearted, kind, sincere men that I've ever known in my life. It's a very great privilege to have gotten to know him in that way.

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1: That our greatest problem is not that we're sick, but that we're dead by nature.

0: Something is wrong with the world. You feel it, I feel it, everybody does. And everybody has a theory about what the real problem is. Republicans blame Democrats, Democrats blame Republicans. Therapists say it's your childhood, and academics say it's the system. Self-help authors and spiritual gurus tell you to love yourself a little more. But the real problem is a dirty word most people don't like to admit out loud. Sin. That's what's wrong with the world. Sin is what's wrong with all of us. But that's not a guilt trip. It's not about pointing a finger. It's about an observation about reality. After years of ministry, I've learned that most people who feel free, genuinely free, are people that are honest about their sin. They're the people who don't look for excuses. Instead, they look past the symptoms and call out the real problem so they can find the real solution. Today, we're going to look at what the Bible actually says about sin. Not to shame you, but to show you the only diagnosis that leads to actual change. A cure that has been changing lives for 2,000 years and will change yours today if you let it. Let's get into it. As we look to this morning, Romans chapter 3, verses 9 through 20, as we continue our sermon series through the Westminster Confession of Faith, we started a few weeks ago by looking at the foundation of Scripture, that Christianity is a revealed religion, that we don't believe according to what we simply want to believe. We don't believe our beliefs concerning Christianity as they're dictated by popular culture, but we look to God's Word. We build upon that, and we looked at the doctrine of God, and then the doctrine of creation, and last week, the doctrine of providence. This morning, we look at the important but often missing doctrine of sin. Romans chapter 3, verses 9 through 20 is one of the most poignant descriptions in all of Scripture of what is actually wrong with humanity. A foundational truth to understanding what's wrong with the world and what's wrong with us. Romans chapter 3, verses 9 through 20. What then? Are we Jews any better off? No, not at all. For we have already charged that all, both Jews and Greeks, are under sin. As it is written, none is righteous, no, not one. No one understands. No one seeks for God. All have turned aside. Together they have become worthless. No one does good, not even one. Their throat is an open grave. They use their tongues to deceive. Their venom of asp is under their lips. Their mouth is full of curses and bitterness. Their feet are swift to shed blood. And their paths are ruin and misery. And the way of peace they have not known. There's no fear of God before their eyes. Now we know that whatever the law says, it speaks to those who are under the law, so that every mouth may be stopped and the whole world may be held accountable to God. For by works of the law, no human being will be justified in his sight, since through the law comes knowledge of sin. And the grass withers and the flower fades, but the word of our God, it stands forever. Amen. You may be seated. Cheer up. You're a worse sinner than you ever dared imagine, and you're more loved than you ever dared hope. They're not my words. They're the words of the late Jack Miller. But what a true statement for the Christian. What a true statement for all those that belong to Christ. Cheer up, you're a worse sinner than you ever dared imagine, and more loved than you ever dared hope. But you can't say that as a Christian unless you have an accurate understanding of the human condition. And you can't have an accurate understanding of the human condition without the biblical doctrine of sin. It is the biblical doctrine of sin, particularly as we just read in Romans chapter 3, that allows us to understand who we are and where our hope can be found. Romans chapter 3 tells us the truth, but it doesn't sugarcoat that truth. It tells us that we are sinners that we are born in our sin. And as we'll see briefly this morning, that our greatest problem is not that we're sick, but that we're dead by nature in our sin. But without the biblical doctrine of sin, we'll never understand who we are and we'll never truly appreciate what we're celebrating this morning, the recovery of the glorious gospel of Jesus Christ, that gospel of God's sovereign grace. What makes it amazing is understanding our human condition. Let's study Romans chapter 3 briefly this morning. The first thing I want to point out in this passage is the problem of sin. The problem of sin. You see, Romans chapter 3, beginning in verse 9, reveals that this is a global problem. Paul is saying, what then? How shall we conclude that the ultimate problem with humanity is that we are found under sin? We are under the curse of sin. We are under the burden of sin. But listen to what Paul is trying to teach us here. He's saying it is a sin, it is a problem, sin, for every single person. Everyone by nature is under the power of sin. We are enslaved to it. All have this problem. What does he say in verse 9? Jews and Greeks. This is important to understand because who was Paul writing to? He was writing to Jewish Christians. And can you imagine the reaction when they hear that you're no better off than the Gentiles that you live with and are surrounding you? That this is a problem not only for the Gentiles, but this is a problem for the Jews as well. That there is not one single person that does not have the problem of sin. This was revolutionary. That it's not just the evil Gentiles that have the problem of sin, but it's the Jewish people that have the problem of sin. That there's not one single human being that is not born under the power and the weight of sin. Why? Because society is not the judge. God is the judge. And because God is the judge and God is the standard by which we are all measured, it means that everyone, without exception, deals with the problem of sin.
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0: God is the judge, and understanding that all deal with by birth the problem of sin, it levels the playing field. You see, an accurate understanding of sin means this, that there's no such thing as those people out there. We're all those people out there. That the only thing that separates you, if you belong to Jesus Christ this morning, is the grace and mercy of God upon you through the free gift of eternal life, which was purchased by Jesus Christ alone. There's been a lot of talk the last few years of the systemic problems of society, but that's nothing new under the sun. Humanity has always been trying to figure out what are the systemic problems of society and culture. And for thousands of years, man has been trying to figure out, maybe we identify it's this, or maybe we identify it's that. All man-made attempts to understand the perils and the problems of the world. I'll tell you what the systemic problem with society is. It's found in Genesis chapter 3 and the fall of humanity. We are conceived in sin, every single one of us. And when sin and death entered the world, our lives would never be the same, and the world would never be the same. Maybe you're here this morning and you're exploring Christianity, and you always thought Christianity was for the good people. There's no such thing as the good people and the bad people. There's bad people that reject Christ and bad people that embrace Jesus Christ. But we are all born with a sin condition. This is the ultimate problem of humanity. The problem of sin. The second thing I want to point out in this passage is not only the universal and global problem of sin, but secondly, the effects of sin. From verse 10 through 18, Paul unpacks for us the widespread, pervasive effects of sin. That not only does this affect us individually, but it affects us culturally. It affects our relationship with God, but it also affects our relationship with other human beings. And we don't have time to unpack every verse between 10 and 18, but I want to pick out a few. One effect is found in verse 10, where Paul says, "No one is righteous, no, not one." It's what theologians have called the doctrine of total depravity, or as Sproul would often say, humanity's radical corruption, that our mind, our heart, our wills, our entire beings have been corrupted by sin so that no single person could say that they are righteous. No one is righteous, no, not one. But it's here where many churches and many Christians would say, I agree with that. No one is righteous. I agree with this concept of total depravity, that sin has corrupted us to our core. But the question is, to what degree? And this has been the debate throughout church history. How unrighteous? How deeply has sin affected our minds and our beings and our souls and our bodies? Well, Paul takes it a step further. And he says in verses 11, 12, and 13, how deep sin has affected us. How unrighteous? Well, he says in verse 11, we are so unrighteous that no one has the ability to understand or to seek God. Now, you want to stop me there, don't you? You want to say, well, I remember the day that I sought God. I remember the day that I confessed Jesus Christ as my Lord and Savior. Listen to me. What Romans 3 teaches us is that the reason you sought after God is because he first sought after you. And if you're here this morning and you say, I'm searching, I'm seeking, the only reason you're seeking this morning is because God through Christ is seeking after you. The depth of our sin nature runs so deep that not only are we unrighteous, we don't have the capacity to seek God, to understand God. It says in verse 12 that we have turned aside, we have become worthless, that no one does good, not even one. You see, the doctrine of sin teaches us that sin is not just about doing bad things. The doctrine of sin teaches us that we are conceived in sin, that we have a sin nature that corrupts us to the core, that apart from the grace and mercy of God, we have no hope. We are incapable of seeking God, incapable of loving God, incapable of choosing God, because our entire being has been corrupted. We choose according to our desires. And Romans chapter 3 says even our desires have been corrupted. So the only thing we want to choose by nature is sin. Apart from the grace of God, we have no hope. We see here in Romans chapter 3 the universal problem of sin. We see the effects of sin, that we are totally depraved and radically corrupt. The Bible, particularly Romans chapter 3, does not teach us that we are sick. Once again, it teaches us that we are dead. We are dead in our sin. And that ultimately leads us to the third and final point. where we not only see in Romans chapter 3 the problem of sin and the effects of sin, but we see the glorious cure for sin. You see, the cure for sin is identified in verse 18. It tells us what our greatest problem is. And if we don't understand our greatest problem, we'll never ultimately discover the cure for sin. Because it says in verse 18, there is no fear of God before their eyes. You see, your greatest problem is not what you did last night. Your greatest problem is not what you did this week when no one was looking. The Bible says your greatest problem is that by nature you don't fear God. All the other actions are symptoms. It's the fatal fruit of a heart that by nature does not fear God. And so what's the cure for a heart that does not naturally fear God? Well, the answer is in verse 19. And you know what the answer is? To shut up. Pastor, you can't say that in church. I didn't say it. Paul says it. Look what he says in verse 19. Now we know that whatever the law says, it speaks to those who are under law, so that every mouth might be stopped. You know what Paul is saying? Paul is saying your greatest problem is not only that you don't fear God, you can't stop defending yourself. And you need to shut your mouth and stop defending yourself and justifying yourself. And the moment you stop defending yourself is the moment you realize that you need someone else to defend you. But you might be saying, Pastor, I thought you just said that I can't seek after God. And that's the glorious message of the gospel. You see, the glorious message of the gospel that this same Paul will later tell us, that while we didn't love God, God loved us through Jesus Christ. The glorious message of the gospel is that before we sought after God, that God was searching after us. That the good news of Christianity, listen to me carefully, the good news of Christianity is that in Christ, God is pursuing us like the hound of heaven. And it is through Christ alone that it gives us the ability to shut our mouths and stop defending and justifying ourselves and instead confess Christ alone, who alone gives us the power that he, through his righteousness, defends us and justifies us. This is the cure. Through Christ alone, today you can be saved. Through Christ alone, you can be justified. Through Christ alone, you can know the righteousness of Almighty God upon you. And I pray that by his grace that this church would continue to champion that good news of the gospel, but also the bad news of our sin, that we're not sick, that we are dead in our trespasses, and apart from the glorious grace of Jesus Christ, we have no hope. You're a worse sinner than you ever dared imagined, and you're more loved than you ever dared hope. Let's pray. Lord, I thank you for that good news. May we continue to champion as a church that good news into the streets of South Florida and beyond, that we would tell people that they are dead in their sins and have no hope apart from the grace and mercy of Jesus Christ, and that by faith we would be that church that stands as a mighty fortress so that the whole world might know that salvation is found in nowhere and in no name under heaven apart from the name that is above all names, even Jesus the Christ. And it's in his name we pray. Amen.
2: 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And we get to meet them right where they are and show them the love of Christ. 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Your gift equips leaders, preserves our Christian heritage, defends biblical truth, and proclaims the gospel through impactful content. 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
0: We just heard what the Bible has to say about sin. And sin is not just doing wrong things. Sin is about our sinful, fallen nature. We're conceived in sin. And we can try every which way to fix the problem. We can try harder. We can turn over a new leaf. We can try to clean ourselves up. And nothing will solve the problem of sin. Well, there's one way in which we can solve the problem of sin. And it's not in and of ourselves. It's through the person and work of Jesus Christ. You see, the good news, the best news, which is found in the gospel, is this news, that God, knowing our sin, knowing everything about us, sent his son Jesus Christ into the world. Fully God and fully man, Jesus Christ lived the perfect life, the life we could never live. And then he died on a cruel cross. But 3 days later, he was raised victoriously from the grave. And he conquered sin and death once and for all for all those who would place their faith and trust in him. You see, it's through Christ and Christ alone is the problem of sin solved. Your problem of sin can be solved today by placing your faith and trust in Jesus Christ. No matter who you are, what you've done, no matter how old you are, it's never too late to confess Jesus Christ as your Lord and Savior, because after all, it's your only hope. So if you've never surrendered your life to Jesus Christ, I want to give you that opportunity today. Wherever you're at, close your eyes, bow your head, and let's talk to God together. Dear Heavenly Father, Lord, I recognize for the first time today that I am in need of a Savior. I see my sin, but I see your salvation. I receive you this day as my Lord, as my Savior. I want to be born again, transform my life. Lord, I want to be a child of God. I receive the free gift of eternal life because of Jesus Christ and him alone. It's in his name we pray. Amen. If you prayed that prayer, I want to be the first to welcome you to the family of God. One of the most important decisions you'll ever make in your life is following Jesus Christ. And you might be asking yourself, well, what do I do now? Well, go tell someone. One of the most important things you can do as a new believer is to share your testimony. Tell someone today that you made the decision to follow Christ. In addition, I just wrote a book called Alive in Christ, because that's exactly what just happened to your life. You are now alive in him. This new book will help you understand what you actually put your faith and trust in. It'll explain the foundational truths of the gospel, and it'll explain what are the next steps to begin this journey of growing in a relationship with Jesus Christ. All you need to do is call the number on the screen below. It's our free gift to you, no strings attached. We simply want to celebrate this new decision to follow Jesus Christ.
3: I really appreciate the fact that Dr. Pacienza preaches in the same vein as Dr. Kennedy did. He's preaching biblical truth when so many others are afraid to touch it. I'm honored that I can help support the ministry.
0: So before we go today, I want to leave you with something. Up the road in Boca Raton, Florida, the late pastor, David Nicholas, who also happened to be my preaching professor, would always teach his students and also end every sermon with what he called the bad news and the good news. And it went something like this. It didn't matter what the topic was, didn't matter what the passage was. He would go into a gospel invitation and he would first present the bad news, which was the reality of our sin, the reality that we have no hope apart from Jesus Christ. But then he would present the good news, that God has provided a way through his son, Jesus Christ, and the cross of Calvary. And he would actually tell his students and tell his congregation that if you didn't tell the bad news, you had no business telling people the good news. And that's what makes the good news so good. It's what makes the good news the best news in the world. Without the bad news, the reality of our sin, we will never understand the amazing grace of God. And it made me think of the late Jack Miller, who often said this quote, "Cheer up, you're a lot worse sinner than you ever dared imagine, and you're a lot more loved than you ever dared hope." That's the gospel right there. In a nutshell, we are great sinners, but in Christ, we have a great Savior. And that is good news. Remember, the culture may change, but Christ remains the same.
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16: 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It's taking a gospel message and sharing that to people that maybe haven't heard what the true gospel looks like.
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19: 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I got baptized, and ever since then, I have no addiction, none. I still watch Dr. Michael Yusuf every day.
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15: We have seen how the gospel is changing lives around the world. Will you commit to joining me to boldly walk through these open doors together?

There are some here and on the sound of my voice who remember a day when a person's name was far more important and valuable than money and prestige. Now, for those of you who have not seen those days, have not experienced those days, let me tell you, there was a day when a person's name was of more value than all the gold and the silver in the world. There was a day when a person's name meant everything to them. Like many of you, I grew up thinking that way. Growing up in a Christian home, in a sea of a non-Christian world, our name and our family name meant everything because it literally represented Christ Himself. But even today, there are certain names. As soon as they're mentioned, you automatically, it communicates integrity or dishonesty. When you hear a name of a person to this day, you still either communicating honor or dishonor. When a name is mentioned, you immediately, it communicates the character of that person. Why is that? Why is that? Because often a person's name becomes who that person is and become known as who he is. The question are often asked by many people, what is in a name? Now, the truth is, everything is in a name. I read a story about a young couple who are expecting their first child, And, you know, those of you young moms and dads know what I'm talking about. We've seen it with our kids, and they're struggling what to call the first child, what are they going to call him. And finally, mama said, we'll call him Timothy. And dad said, over my dead body. Well, she couldn't understand the vehemence by which he's resisting that name. The bottom line was that when he was a boy in school, there was a bully in the playground. His name was Timmy. And he could not even imagine, he could not think of his precious little boy is going to be referred to as Timmy. But why? Because the name represents the worst of memories growing up as a young boy. In biblical times, they named children for what they want them or hope that they'll grow up to be. That's always, you see that in the scripture. Well, he named them this because of that, and he named them this and so forth. These are important. These names are important. But listen to me. Not only the names are important, the adjectives that we use with our children are vitally important. They really are. Whether you use those adjectives in front of them or not in front of them, it's very important what adjectives you use to describe your children. Let me illustrate this. A first grader and a first grade teacher who was often, you know, starts the school year asking the kids, what do you want to do when you grow up? Always, you know, that's always a standard with her. And she always gets the normal, you know, run-of-the-mill stuff. I want to be president, I'll be astronaut, I want to be a fireman, and so on. And it just, except for little Billy. Billy said, when I grow up, I want to be possible. And the teacher queried it, asked again. She said, possible? He said, yes, because my mom thinks I'm impossible. So when I grow up, I want to be possible. We often label our children, so be careful. Sometimes we don't realize it, but be careful. If names are important for mortals like us, human beings, if names are important to us, I want you to think of the absolutely vitally importance in the names when it comes to God. And that is why you find that in the Word of God, as we will see in a minute, names represent a person, represents that person's mission, that person's future. And that is why when God changes the mission or the future, the future mission of a person, He changes their name. That is why God renamed Abraham to Abraham. He changed Jacob to Israel. We see the Lord Jesus Christ Himself. He changed Simon
to Peter, and he changed Saul to Paul. Because every time there was a name change, it represented a new vision and a new mission for that person. Every time there is a change in name, it signifies a new calling for that person. Now, hopefully by now, some of you are asking the question, Michael, what has this got to do with the praise-filled life that you've been preaching about? And we're continuing in this series. Everything. Everything. Why? Because the names of God are the composite of God's self-revelation. Because the names of God reveals to us His nature, His identity, His sovereignty, and yes, His will and purpose for us. If you truly want to know God, then you must know His names. Please hear me right. The reason God reveals His names to us in the Scriptures, and there are a whole number of them, it is because He longs in His heart

0: probably give you all sorts of answers. Some will not even know how to answer that. But listen to what Hebrews 13:15 said. Through Jesus, therefore, let us continuously, how often? Only on Sundays? Let us what? Offer to God the sacrifice of praise, the fruit of our lips, as we confess His name. Question, what is that sacrifice of praise? Well, I told you in the last message that David, in praising the name of God, he literally is a king. He's the king of the most powerful nation at that time. But he humiliated himself before God in the praise of God. He couldn't care less what people thought of him. He honored God in front of everybody, and he forgot that he has been a king. Why? Because he wanted to honor God in praise. And here in Hebrews 13 gives us the answer. A sacrifice of praise is the confession of the names of the Lord. The sacrifice of praise is the speaking of the name of the Lord in our personal lives. The sacrifice of praise is the invoking of the power of the triune God in us, Father, Son, and Holy Spirit. In the last several messages that we've been looking at in this series, I have been telling you about the importance of the praise-filled life. Today, I want us to practice that. And we're going to do, this is a very practical service, a very practical sermon. We're going to practice it. And then, I don't want you to stop here on Sunday. I want you to take this exercise and do it every day. Because praising God is not something you just do on Sunday morning. And those of you who are taking notes, I want to give you a heads up. Start writing now because I've got 9 names of God. I want to go through them very quickly so I don't want you to miss. And then I'm going to come to the end and show you. But we're going to be praising those 9 names for now anyway. And I'm going to get you to do them in the Hebrew language, not in English. All right? Not the anglicized stuff that comes from the Latin. We're going to do it in the original language. The first name and the most used name in the scripture of God is Yahweh. Say it with me.
1: Yahweh.
0: Yahweh means the God who's always there. Yahweh means the name of God, and it's used more in the Bible than any other name. In fact, it's used 6,800 times, both Old and New Testament. And the translation literally, Yahweh means to be, or the ever-living God, or the self-existing God. All that means that God does not need anything outside of Himself. He does not need anyone outside of Himself for His self-existence. And that is why I want you to yell with me, praise Yahweh.
1: Praise Yahweh.
0: God bless you. The second name that revealed to us in the scripture is Yahweh Yara. In English, we often say Jehovah Jireh. And then the song the kids often sing here, and they have to go and explain it, you know, my provider. Because I'm going to explain to you, it's more than just a provider. The word means a lot more than just being my provider. I just want to give you the background so you know why where it came from, okay? In Genesis chapter 22, Abraham, in obedience to God, takes Isaac in order to offer him as a sacrifice on Mount Moriah. But don't miss what I'm going to tell you, because a lot of people switch off at this point. In verse 5 of Genesis 22, verse 5, here's what Abraham said to the servants. And again, if you're taking notes, write it down. He said, you stay here at the bottom of the mountain while the lad, talking about Isaac, the lad and I are going up to the mountain to offer a sacrifice. Then, here's what comes, it's coming. Are you ready for it? Then we, the two of us, are coming back. Now, if you got that, say amen.
1: Amen.
0: It's not that I'm going to offer Isaac as a sacrifice and I'm coming down and say, oh, you'll be waiting for me. No, no, no, no, no, no. We, the boy and I, are coming back. Why? Because Abraham was so absolutely confident.

0: confident in God's promise to him. Abraham was so fully trusting in the promise of God to him. Abraham was totally and completely resting upon the fact that God always, always, always keeps his promises. He was abundantly confident that if he sacrificed Isaac, God is going to raise him from the dead and he's going to come back with him. And so he gets up to the top of Mount Moriah and he gets ready. And Isaac asks a question, "Father, where is the sacrifice?" And here the Holy Spirit of God gives Abraham a word of prophecy, one of the most powerful words of prophecy ever since Genesis 3:15. And Abraham prophesies with clarity about the coming of the Lord Jesus Christ and offering himself as a sacrifice on Mount Calvary 2,000 years later. And so when Isaac asked the question, Abraham said, "Son, God will provide himself." Now, there's some people, I don't want to describe them. You figure them out. Would translate this as, God himself will offer a sacrifice. No, that's not how it reads in the original. God will offer himself as a sacrifice. He's prophesying of the coming of the Lord Jesus Christ. And there is a magnificent picture of the Son of God being offered as a sacrifice for all the sinners who will repent and turn to him. That on Mount Calvary, 2,000 years later, God's Son is going to hang on the cross and offer himself as a sacrifice. And as Abraham gets ready with his knife, he hears the voice of the Lord said, "Don't you dare." It's a Yusuf translation, but you get what I mean. "Don't touch the boy." He said, "Now, Abraham, I know that you completely and fully trust in my promises. I promised you Isaac. You waited for him for 25 years. Now you got him." And as Abraham looks over in the thicket, and there is a ram, and he offered him as a sacrifice. Right on that spot, Abraham builds an altar and calls it Yahweh Yara. Yahweh Yara. The word Yara, literally, and it's, by the way, it's the same word in all three Semitic languages, Aramaic, Arabic, and Hebrew. Yara is the one who sees ahead, not just the one who sees. Everybody can see, but it's the one who sees ahead. If somebody up high up there, he can see things you can't see. Beloved, I want you to listen to me. I'm getting ready to meddle right now, okay? I'm going to ask you, when was the last time did you thank God for going ahead of you and rescuing you, even when you did not know it? Because he sees your needs before you do. Because he sees your needs before the needs arises. Because he sees the problem before it appears. Because he provides a solution to your impossibility before you discover them. Because he sees your difficulties and he helps you overcome them. Because he sees your temptations and he gives you victory over them before you face them. He is Yahweh Yara. He sees ahead and prepares ahead, even when you can't see it. Now, there's nothing that you are facing today. Listen to me. Whether you're watching around the world or here in this beautiful sanctuary, there is nothing that you are facing today or you're going to face in the future that God has not already foreseen and made plans for. Yahweh is our provider today, tomorrow, and for all of eternity. And so I want you to yell with me, "Praise Yahweh Yara."
1: Praise Yahweh.
0: I can get overwhelmed because I know experientially, and many of you do too, amazing how he goes ahead and makes provision before we even realize what was happening. Now I come to the third name that God reveals to us about himself, and that's Yahweh Rapha. And you find that in Exodus chapter 15, verse 26. Here, God is making a proposal. He literally making a proposal, offering a proposal to his people. Here's what he said to them. If you carefully listen, by the way, it doesn't mean just, there's a difference in Hebrew between listening and hearing. Okay? I can hear you if you're speaking to me in a Semitic language, but I'm not necessarily listening to you. See, in Hebrew, listening meaning obeying. I'll make it easier for you. It means obeying. Are you listening to me, Bobby? Right? You ask your kids, are you listening to me? Well, they are hearing you, but they're not listening to you. And so God is saying, if you listen, that is, if you obey me, if you pay attention to his commands and keep all his decrees, I will not bring on you any of the diseases that I brought on the Egyptians. For I am Yahweh Rapha, the Lord, our healer. Now, the word Rapha means to heal, to cure, or to restore, more accurate. And beloved, God doesn't only heal and restores. Healing is his name. Can I get an amen? Amen. Healing is his name. His name is synonymous with wholeness. His name is synonymous with power for our weakness. His name is synonymous with being a balm on our wounds. His name is synonymous with healthy self-image. His name is synonymous with mending broken hearts. His name is synonymous with a renewal of our degenerate minds. His name is synonymous with restoring shattered relationships. And the greatest wholeness, of course, we're going to experience when we see him face to face, because the Bible said we're going to be like him. And imagine that day. We're going to be like Jesus. And that is why we praise and we worship, adore Yahweh Rapha.
1: Friends, you've heard me say many times that the changeless gospel.
2: My journey to faith started in my late 20s, and I was in graduate school. I was working on my doctorate in education. Then started reading poetry and the philosophers, looking for truth. But then I met somebody who told me that God loved me, and I thought, that's crazy. He couldn't love me. But it starts in the Old Testament, because he gave me the Old Testament to read. He gave me the Psalms. And so I started reading through the Psalms, and I knew that I knew that I knew that I was reading the truth. The Word of God changed me. My dissertation focused on race relations in higher education, and I looked at discrimination, and it surprised me. And I'm looking for suitable ministry work. As the Lord would have it, he brought me to Auschwitz-Birkenau, the former German Nazi concentration and death camp, and I volunteered there for 4 months. I went into Auschwitz 5 days a week, and they had me working with artifacts. In my mind, it was really God who was entrusting me with these last belongings of the Jewish people who died. I learned a lot at Auschwitz, and honestly, I needed all the help from Dr. Youssef. When I was working at Auschwitz, I needed that teaching and encouragement. I listened to him every single day. As I'm winding down my day, I put him on. I'm listening to him every night. Then I discovered I could hear sermons on it. He's a breath of fresh air, and he understands the Middle East and the people that I work with. His voice is Middle East. He's Egyptian. He speaks in poetry, yet he's this intellectual. And he has an earned PhD, which I really respect. He teaches a teacher. I need to be taught. We call them educational multipliers, because then what he puts into me, then I go out and teach other people who are going to be teachers, and it just grows exponentially. I'm here in Atlanta now, and I listen to my sermons from Leading the Way, from Dr. Youssef, and I need it. It's my launching pad, but I'm well-equipped. I'm fortified. I thank God for it.
1: He loves you.
3: 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It's the Open Door Campaign.

Before your feet hit the floor, your mind is flooded. Unfinished responsibilities, unresolved personal battles, unsettling news headlines, and seemingly unanswered prayers. In moments like these, praising God may be the last thing you want to do, but it's exactly where you need to begin. In his foundational book, Empowered by Praise, Dr. Yusuf reveals how you can look to Jesus in the midst of life's trials, fixing your eyes on the one who loves, strengthens, and upholds you. 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
1: America has a story that every person needs to know because it's unlike any other nation in all of human history. And in their great work, this book, The American Story, The Beginnings by David and Tim Barton, it's not a dry read. I want to make sure you understand that. It is thrilling. They will walk you through great accounts of great moments in American history and how God played the greatest role of all. It's an excellent work. So please get a copy for yourself and understand that this nation has a history unlike any other. 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God expects us to know what he has done for us. So the great, excellent book, The American Story, The Beginnings, is a book that you can get for yourself by simply going to jackhibbs.com for a gift of any amount.
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0: Friends, listen, in a world drowning in information, yet starving for understanding, God offers you and I something so much better, wisdom. The book of Proverbs shows us that you and I can live skillfully in this broken world that's confused and our culture that is in a state of panic by walking closer with the Lord Jesus Christ, and wisdom is the key. Wisdom turns information into a godly way of living. Listen, wisdom is the proper use of information. You can have all the information in the world, but if you don't have wisdom, you're not going to use it rightly. And so God's wisdom takes scattered knowledge and reshapes it into proper decision-making and orders our priorities and causes our responses to be more Christ-honoring. And that's the will of God for you and I. Wisdom trains our hearts and habits, and the book of Proverbs forms our character. That's what happens when we study God's word. So our words and choices and relationships really matter. And God wants you and I to have wisdom in these things. So our daily lives look more like the Lord Jesus Christ. That is pursuing Him. When we put Him front and center, if we dial in on Him, His wisdom is going to rub off on us because He Himself is wisdom. So grab your Bibles and let's dive in with our hearts open and ready to receive from God as we look to the way of wisdom. Let's go. That we are acquiring as a civilization, as a people, knowledge in the way of technologies, knowledge defined in the sense of learning certain things, we scarcely can call it even actually knowledge. You can have some information, but it may not be knowledge. The book of Proverbs fixes all that. We need this book, and listen, the Christian church needs this book, parents need this book, kids need this book, churches need this book, America needs this book. Amen. But America's not going to get this book unless you and I get it inside of us, and we live it out. So obviously, we start out looking at the life and the times of this man, Solomon. We've all, I would think, have heard enough about Solomon in some way, shape, or form, the son of David, technically, of course, the son of David and Bathsheba, if you remember. Now, look, David was supposed to go to war, but in their success, David had gotten sloppy. David slept in. And all the troops and all the commandos of Israel went to battle in David's day, but David stayed home, the Bible says. He wasn't supposed to. He stayed home. You know, listen, the temptation to get into that retirement mode, or maybe you're young and you're not in that retirement mode, but you've enjoyed some form of success, so you kind of pull back, so to speak, off the throttle, or you glide, or you cruise. You get a little sloppy. Well, David got a lot sloppy. He didn't go to battle, slept in, got up one morning, walked out of his palace, probably yawning and, you know, scratching his beard or whatever. And he goes to the edge of his patio and he looks down and leave it up to Satan, no doubt about it. There's this woman that's bathing on a few houses over on top of the roof, which is not uncommon for Israel even to this day, though the roofs are flat there and they just keep building up. And David sees Bathsheba. He doesn't know it's Bathsheba. He sees her and she is a knockout. And David, instead of being in battle, you know, idle hands are not good. What is that old saying? Are the devil's workshop or mischief or whatever? And David looks at her and he starts to lust for her. And then he goes to one of his military leaders, or at least at one of his assistants, and says, "Who is that woman?" And they said, "Oh, that's Bathsheba, the wife of Uriah the Hittite. He's one of your great soldiers." And fast forwarding, David seduces her and she becomes pregnant. And then she says to David, "I'm pregnant." "Uh-oh, well, your husband's been at war. This is not good." So then he sends a communique out to the front line saying, "Have Uriah come back home. I want to give him a vacation." And David tries to make sure that he sleeps with his own wife, right? To make it look like it's going to be his kid. You say, "Wait, Jack, are you talking about the Bible or some Hollywood I know, right? This is the Bible, folks. And Uriah is so dedicated to his fellow soldiers and to the king that instead of enjoying his wife on sabbatical or on leave, he doesn't go home to sleep with her. He sleeps outside the house. He won't enjoy the benefits of marriage while his troops are deployed. Are you hearing me? What a loyal guy. David finds out about this. Fast forward again to the point where David says, look, this guy's too good. Put him out in the front of the battle and make sure he's leading one of the attacks. And then I want you to make this certain kind of command. Have everybody retreat, but leave him out on the battlefield alone. Let the enemy kill him. So David murders Bathsheba's husband. And then David takes her to be his wife. And then they produce children, obviously. Solomon is one of those boys that come out of that union. And you say, man, this is sordid. Yeah, it is. So is life. And God gives us the Proverbs because what happens as Solomon now comes onto the scene to be the king in David's passing, Solomon doesn't know quite what to do. We'll read about this in a moment. And Solomon, though he, in a sense, was a product of a very sinful series of sins by his father, God has a heart and a love for Solomon that is quite amazing. One that has literally affected you and I to this very day. If you're taking notes, and I hope that you are, there are two prevailing verses that are throughout the scripture on this one of the book of Proverbs, but one of the most primary, if not the number one thing, is verse 7. You read it a moment ago. The front end of verse 7, if you might want to put on the top of your notes, it's the same. It should be the same every week, and it's Proverbs 1, verse 7, and it says, the fear or the awe. Think about that. The fear of the Lord is the beginning of knowledge. Or we can say it this way. So maybe some of your versions put it like this. The awe of the Lord, to be in awe of God, is the beginning of wisdom. You think about the governing power of that. How about this, everybody, in light of my announcements? Think about the government of God in your life. Is God king? Is God the Lord? Does God rule? Is he your chieftain? Is he your master? Is he your overruling power and authority? He is to be, and that's what he wants in our lives. But it's important to realize this, that David writes, because we talk about writings, my goodness, Solomon's going to be prolific. David was prolific. David writing the book of Psalms predominantly, not all of them, but most of them by far, the psalm writer. David is that personality I've mentioned in times past where I think women gravitated more toward David in a sense than men do, though men certainly did. David had his mighty men of valor, there's no doubt about it, but women have a better balance, I think, this way. David represents, I think, so much the life of the believer in our day and age and maybe throughout all of time in this way. David was a man after what? God's own heart. God revealed himself to David in very, very unique ways. He revealed himself to Abraham in very unique ways. Moses in very unique ways. David in very unique ways. That said, David had very much of a born-again type of relationship with God, even though that, of course, was not the call upon the Old Testament economy. But it is in the New, of course. You must be born again, the Bible says. David prayed like you and I do. He had great victories like you and I do. David had great defeats like you and I do. David often had times of great despair. David was prone to the pits of darkness and feeling unworthy, going through a tremendous tug of war within himself. And from his life, mark it down, he writes Psalm 1. So where does Solomon get such an influence? Dads, listen up carefully. Solomon got it from his dad, I do believe. Of course, by the Holy Spirit. But listen to Psalm 1. Blessed is the man who walks not in the counsel of the ungodly. By the way, Christians are to seek godly counsel. Nor stands in the path of sinners, nor sits in the seat of the scornful. By the way, notice the digression. Blessed's the man who walks not in the counsel of the ungodly, nor stands still in the path of sinners, nor sits in the seat of the scornful. In other words, if you're going after worldly counsel, you're just going to go down. You're going to walk over to it. You're going to stand there and look at it. And then you're going to sit down and it's going to pull you in. But his delight is in the law of the Lord, the word of God. And in his law, he meditates day and night. He shall be like a tree planted by the rivers of water that brings forth fruit in its own season. This is beautiful. If I was a dictator in education, I would make this like the commencement service for every high school or college. Wow, look at that. Whose leaf also shall not wither, and whatever he does shall prosper. The ungodly are not so, but are like the chaff which the wind drives away. Therefore the ungodly shall not stand in the judgment, nor sinners in the congregation of the righteous. For the Lord knows the way of the righteous, the way of the ungodly shall perish. That's David. Listen, that's Psalm 1, and it begins to go proverb-like at verse 6. Proverbs are like teaching by what's contrary or the opposites. There is the godly, they shall prosper. The wicked will come to destruction. That's a proverb. Listen, this is awesome, everybody. By the way, if you're a skeptic in the house, listen up. With the passing of every decade, century, or millennia, since the writing of Proverbs, there has been no discovery that has proven one proverb to be wrong or untrue. Exactly, wow. We're going to read a tons of scientific observations that are 3,000 years old, and modern day science, as of the 21st century, not only does not debunk them, but actually agrees with them, which proves the authorship of the Holy Spirit in the writing of the book of Proverbs. God uses these men that are yielded to him and called by him. Next quote is this. Solomon is one of the most prolific writers, if not only the Old Testament scripture, of not only the Old Testament scripture, but of all humanity. He's obviously world famous throughout every generation. He wrote over 3,000 Proverbs in total. The topics that he covers range from human reasoning to animal life, meteorology, astronomy, psychology, anthropology, oceanography. You're going to get that out of Solomon. And the most important, theology. Remarkable. Take it from Isaac Newton, who you're not as smart as him. He knows better. Isaac Newton learned that through learning, it brought him closer to God and to the worship and the appreciation of God. Don't become, an old friend of mine used to say, do not become so educated that you're educated beyond your intelligence. That's a great word. It goes on in 1 Kings 4, verse 31, in the middle of that verse, it says, his fame spread throughout all the surrounding nations. He composed some 3,000 proverbs and wrote 1,005 songs. He could speak with authority about all kinds of plants, from the great cedar of Lebanon to the tiny hyssop that grows from the cracks in a wall. He could also speak about animals, birds, small creatures, and fish. And kings from every nation sent their ambassadors to listen to the wisdom of Solomon, the Bible says. Man, we need somebody like this today, don't we? This is so foreign to us, but it shouldn't be. But that's okay. Guess what, Christian? You and I as believers, you're going to see how you and I have the opportunity to ask God for divine supernatural wisdom for the living of our lives. If we had asked him earlier in our lives, we would have avoided a lot of pain, sorrow, and chaos. Amen. Remarkable. A God-given gift. In 1 Kings chapter 4, verse 25, it says, and Judah and Israel dwelt safely, each man under his vine and his fig tree. I like that. You might say, what's a vine and what's a fig tree? Today, it's your gazebo and your hot tub. It's like just want to live life. From Dan, that is way up in the north of Israel, as far as Beersheba, way down south, all the days of Solomon. No war. Remarkable. Only king in all of Israel. God blessed him. Guess who wrote even the book of Ecclesiastes? Anybody know that? Solomon wrote the book of Ecclesiastes, and he wrote that book while he was king. So I mentioned for a moment, remember how David should have gone to war, but he didn't go to war? Solomon was doing tremendously great, and then he got sloppy. And then you know the story. He started adding horses and chariots to his garages. Remember, God says, I don't want you to acquire horses and chariots because you'll be tempted not to trust in me. But what did, and he did great for a while. But in his prosperity, he forgot God. And he began to buy chariots and horses by the thousands. He began to acquire women from surrounding nations because they were gifted to him as these, and that was normal in those days. If we give you some of our most beautiful women, you know, Miss Baghdad or whatever, I don't know what, Miss Damascus or something, I don't know. If we give her to you, you promise not to war against us. You know, Indian tribes did that in America. It's just part of the deal. They still do it today in the Amazon. It's like an agreement. Solomon had thousands of wives. Horrific. Insane. What do you do with one? Having one is something. Having one is something. Keeping one is something. Lisa and I will be coming up on 47 years, I think, this June. No, it's all because of her. I mean, look at me. She puts up with, I'm crazy. She's stable. It's the Lord. But Solomon's life in some ways, maybe in many ways, was a life that was tainted by circumstances and labels. Though he may be king, there's things like that that you and I have to deal with in life. And I want you to be encouraged. Because in the midst of it all, in 2 Samuel 12:24, the Bible tells us that when Solomon is born to them, it says, now the Lord loved him. Out of nowhere, the Bible just drops that truth. The Lord loved him. Can you take that? Can you handle that? That the Lord loves you? Well, I'm not Solomon. You're not supposed to be Solomon. I'm not Solomon. But God loves you nonetheless. Well, you know, I come from a sordid past. So did Solomon. Well, my dad wasn't perfect. Get in line. Neither was David. But God says, I love Solomon. And God loves you. And in my notes, if you have my notes, it's verse or page 4. It says, now the Lord loved Solomon and Jack and Michael and Amber. And put your name in there. In 1 Kings chapter 3, verse 5, the Bible says, at Gibeon, the Lord appeared to Solomon in a dream by night. And God said, ask what shall I give you? Wow. Verse 10 says, in the speech that is of Solomon's request, please the Lord, that Solomon had asked this thing. Then God said to him, because you have asked this thing, he asked for wisdom. He asked for knowledge to watch over God's people. And have not asked for a long life for yourself, nor have you asked for riches for yourself. You haven't asked for the life of your enemies, but have asked for yourself understanding to discern justice. Behold, God says, I have done according to your words. Behold, or see, I have given you a wise and understanding heart. This is what we want. Church family, we want a wise and understanding heart. It is my intention for me personally in this study to enlarge or increase my heart to be a wise and understanding heart. I want you to come every Sunday with that intention. I'm going to enlarge my heart this Sunday. We're going to go to church. We're going to learn about wisdom. We're going to learn about knowledge. We're going to learn how to live life in such a way that gives God honor and glory. And all the while, listen to this, all the while, we need not have to make mistakes that our flesh so often gets us into. We don't have to. We can hang on to him. I'm calling this what is a grand slam for all of us. 2 Timothy chapter 3, verse 16, when we look at the book of Proverbs, remember this. All scripture, can I change up the words? All of the Proverbs is given by inspiration of God and is profitable for doctrine, for reproof, for correction, for instruction in righteousness. Look at it that way. Also this, in Proverbs chapter 4, verse 23, keep your heart with all diligence, for out of it spring the issues of life. Remember this, do not drift into godlessness. It's easy to do because it's a lazy kind of a thing spiritually. Rather do this, take the time and strength to galvanize your heart for God. Guard it, garrison it, surround it, keep it, because the issues of life flow, as the Bible says, from the inner life of the heart. God sees that and God knows that, and we want to be one with Him in that very thing. So we want to fortify our hearts in God's Word, and we do that by laying all of our desires against the Scripture. We let the Scripture lead us and guide us. We need to bring ourselves under the authority of the Bible. And listen, if what you and I want doesn't match the Bible, doesn't match God's Word, then listen, leave it alone. Get away from it. Because God's Word knows best. Don't just feel the truth, friends, but do the truth. Encourage yourself to be strong in the Lord. Take the Word of God and apply it with godly counsel. And God's Word will lead you. And so if you're a grandma, for example, or a grandpa, mom, dad, doesn't matter. Talk to your kids and your grandkids about guarding their hearts. 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And listen, that's part of guarding or garrisoning your heart. 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Until next time, God bless you.
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0: 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It is thrilling. They will walk you through great accounts of great moments in American history and how God played the greatest role of all. It's an excellent work. So please get a copy for yourself and understand that this nation has a history unlike any other. 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God expects us to know what He has done for us. So the great, excellent book, The American Story, The Beginnings, is a book that you can get for yourself by simply going to jackhibbs.com for a gift of any amount.
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0: I'm coming to you from Rome, Italy. Michael W. Smith will be joining me in just a few minutes. He's put together a very special music team. And you say, Franco, why are you in Rome? Well, Jesus was born in the Roman Empire. He ministered in the Roman Empire. In Bible times, Rome was the center of political, economic, military power. Rome ruled the world. Jesus had many encounters with Roman citizens. One, in particular, was a centurion. He had a friend, a servant, who was deathly ill, and he asked if Jesus would heal him, and Jesus said, I'll go. And the centurion said, no, you don't have to. Just say the word, and my servant will be healed. And all you have to do is say the word. And Jesus turned to his disciples. He said, I have not seen such faith in all of Israel. And that hour, that centurion servant was healed. Another Roman was Pilate, the governor. Jesus had been betrayed. The Jewish elders were jealous. They were afraid of him, and they plotted his murder, and they turned him over to Pilate because they couldn't crucify him. Only the Romans could do that. Pilate examined Jesus. He said, I find no fault in this man. He's done nothing that deserves death. But they yelled and demanded that he be crucified. It was a miscarriage of justice, but Jesus went willingly to the cross. And then there were the Roman soldiers standing guard at the tomb. Jesus was buried, stone rolled in front of it, guards guarding the tomb so no one could steal his body. And on the third day, an angel from heaven came, and the stone was rolled away. And Jesus came up out of the grave, alive. And the Roman soldiers were the first witnesses to the resurrection of Christ. Jesus had many encounters with people. In a minute, I want to tell you about a man who was searching. He felt something was missing in his life. And oh, many of you are watching, maybe searching for something that can give your life purpose and meaning. But first, I want to introduce my dear friend, Michael W. Smith. He's traveled with me all over the world, and I'm so grateful he could join us for this special program from Rome.
1: I was thinking about how we start this whole thing off musically, and I thought, why don't we start with something simple?

0: When I think about Christ conquering death and all the things that he said, I'm just confident that I can get through whatever obstacle or whatever circumstance comes my way. He's never failed me. I'm a testimony of that. Well, what's inspiring about the resurrection is that as a songwriter, there's nothing greater to write about because that's what the world needs to hear. When I think of resurrection, I think of freedom because I'm free. I mean, I once was dead and I'm alive. I just think it's incredible.
1: Thank you, Lord, for these amazing musicians. We dedicate everything that we do. May everything that we play and sing and say glorify you in every way.
0: When I was thinking about the music, I sort of had an idea of what I wanted to do, but I had a request the very first time from Franklin. It was always a first. And Franklin wanted me to sing In Christ Alone, but he wanted an orchestra. I got to sort of put my orchestra hat on and to be able to get in the studio and to be able to create a template of what In Christ Alone could be like orchestrally. My hope for the audience, this certain arrangement, they'll go, "Whoa, I've never heard it like that." And something about that second verse going, "I never thought about that."

I'm in Rome. It's a beautiful city. I think one of the most beautiful cities in the world. In Rome today, there's evidence of a religious history everywhere. You see architecture, artifacts, museums, churches. It's a place full of religious history. But we need more than religion. We need a relationship with God. And that only way that we can have that relationship is through faith in God's Son, Jesus Christ. We read in the Bible that Jesus had an encounter with a man by the name of Nicodemus. And I'd like to read that to you. It's in John chapter 3. Nicodemus comes to Jesus at night. He said, "Rabbi, we know that you're a teacher who has come from God, for no one could perform these miracles, these signs that you're doing if God weren't with him." Jesus declared, "I tell you the truth, no one can see the kingdom of God unless he is born again." "How can a man be born when he's old?" Nicodemus asked. "Surely he can't enter a second time into his mother's womb to be born." Jesus answered, "I tell you the truth. No one can enter the kingdom of God unless he is born of water and the Spirit. Flesh gives birth to flesh, but the Spirit gives birth to spirit." Nicodemus was a religious leader. He was a Pharisee. Pharisees were the strictest of religious sects. He prayed 2 hours a day in the temple.

who are born again, you cannot see the kingdom of God. He must have been shocked. Nicodemus said to him, how can a man be born when he's old? Can he enter a second time into his mother's womb and be born? Jesus said, that which is born of flesh is flesh, but that which is born of the Spirit is spirit. Jesus told Nicodemus, you got to be born again. There are lots of religions in this world, a lot of religious people, but religion in itself cannot save you. People say, well, I'm a Baptist, or I'm a Methodist, or I'm a Presbyterian, or I'm a Catholic. Religion cannot save you. Being a member of this or that can't save you. You have to be born again. We have a problem. And you see, that problem is sin. And the Bible says all of us have sinned and come short of God's glory. The Bible says, therefore, just as through one man sin entered the world, and death through sin, and thus death spread to all men because all have sinned, God's word tells us that the wages of sin is death, but the gift of God is eternal life through Jesus Christ our Lord. Sin separates us from God. Oh, what is sin? Well, lying is a sin. Well, you say, well, I haven't lied. Well, you're lying right now. Murder, adultery, stealing, dishonoring your parents, coveting, taking God's name in vain, not keeping the Sabbath is a sin. All of us are guilty. There's no one who can keep God's law. So therefore, we cannot be saved. You cannot be saved or experience a new birth by observing the law, because we're all guilty. We were born into sin. When your mother conceived you, you were born into sin when you came into this world. When the first man and woman, Adam and Eve, disobeyed God, at that moment, sin came into the world and infected the entire human race. We're all guilty. It's like a cancer of the human soul that has affected the entire human race. So what is a new birth? It's spoken of throughout the scripture. The Bible says, I'll give you a new heart and I'll put a new spirit within you. Do you want a new heart? You turn to Christ. You want a new spirit? Turn to Christ. Repent of your sins and believe on the name of the Lord Jesus Christ and you'll be saved. Jesus Christ came from heaven to this earth to save us from our sins. God's word tells us that he paid the penalty of our sins by shedding his blood and dying on the cross. He was buried in a tomb. And on the third day, God raised his son to life. There is only one who can save us, and that is Jesus Christ. Why? Because he has victory over the grave, victory over death. Jesus Christ paid the price for our sins with his blood on the cross. Have you been trusting in religion to save you? Maybe you feel something is missing in your life. Maybe you have messed up. Maybe your life is spinning out of control. Maybe you're addicted to alcohol or drugs or sex, or maybe your marriage is in trouble. Whatever is wrong, whatever mountain is in front of you, whatever storm you're facing, I'm here to tell you that Jesus Christ is the answer. Jesus was going across the Sea of Galilee, and there was a storm, and Jesus was asleep in the back of the boat, and the boat began to sink. The waves were breaking over. The disciples were rowing the boat, and the waves began to break over the boat. They were trying to bail the water, trying to save the ship, but to no avail. And finally, they gave up hope, and they realized that their life was lost. And they woke Jesus up and said, Jesus, don't you care that we're about to perish? And Jesus looked at him, smiled, and he rebuked the wind and the waves, and it became instantly calm. Who is this that can calm a storm? Who is this that can rebuke the winds and the waves, and the winds and the waves obey his voice? Well, Jesus is the Son of God. Whatever storm you're facing, whatever mountain that you feel is too high for you to climb, Jesus can handle it. Jesus can take you over it, through it, around it. Jesus can fix it if you're willing to trust him. And the new birth is not a physical change. It's a new direction. It's the union of your soul with Christ. Christ comes through the Holy Spirit to take up residence in your life and spirit. How can you obtain the new birth? Nicodemus asks, how can these things be? The Bible says, God so loved the world that he gave his only begotten Son, that whosoever believeth in him should not perish, but have everlasting life. You're born again when you put your faith and trust in Jesus Christ. Are you born again? Have you experienced that new birth? When you put your faith and trust in Jesus Christ and you turn from your sins, you experience that new birth. Nicodemus, a religious man, he had all the right things, but he didn't have a relationship with God. And he comes to Jesus, and Jesus said, I am the way,

the truth and the life. No one comes to the Father except through me. There's no other way to God. There aren't many roads. There's only one, and that's through Christ, because Christ is the only one to take our sins. Why Christ? Because Jesus is the one who shed his blood to save us. That's what we celebrate at Easter. We celebrate a risen Savior. Jesus is our Savior, and he's risen. He's not dead. He's alive. And you may say, Franklin, what do I need to do? You have to be willing to turn from your sins and ask God to forgive you and believe on the name of his Son, the Lord Jesus Christ, and ask him to come into your heart and take control of your life. Would you like to do that? You can just do that right now. Just pray this prayer with me. Wherever you are, you can just pray this prayer. Just say, dear God, I'm a sinner. I'm sorry for my sins. Forgive me. I believe that Jesus Christ is your Son. I believe that he died on the cross for my sins. I believe that you raised him to life. I invite Jesus to come into my heart, to take control of my life. From this day forward, forever. Amen. If you prayed that prayer, let us know. We want to connect with you and help you to grow in your new faith. This is the most important decision you've ever made, and we want to help you. God bless you.

Before we go, I just want to say thank you to Michael W. Smith of the choir, the orchestra, and all the folks there in Nashville. And thank you for watching. We're so grateful. God bless each and every one of you.

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7: Welcome to Spirit-formed. I recently was examining in Scripture the frequency with which our hands are mentioned in our approach to God, our worship, our prayer life, from hands that are folded in prayer, not because it's a requirement, but because it's so commonly done. There's no more famous picture of hands in the world than of the praying hands, for example. Hands that are raised in worship, hands that are extended in blessing. Hands that are laid on those that are sick or afflicted, or hands that are laid on people seeking the fullness of the Spirit, or hands that are laid on and commissioning people heading in ministry. The Bible speaks of laying on of hands in all these regards. I one time in prayer just said, Lord, why are hands so important to you in worship? And there came the clearest impression, as though the Lord were to say to me, well, what do you work with? And my sense was this, that these hands are virtually everything I do in my life involves my hands. Thought processes get recorded somehow of a list of things I need to do. The work that I do with my hands requires some kind of understanding of what I'm up to and what I'm working at. But our hands are so pivotal in managing, in handling, if you will, handling our life. And the Lord says, begin the pursuit of your life by bringing your hands before me and let me touch them with mine as you worship me, and thereby enable your hands. Upraised hands for some is simply a point of excitement, exuberance, and I have no criticism to make of that. It's biblical to lift your hands in praise. But I want to talk to you in this broadcast about the Bible and our hands, reaching beyond yourself. Stay with me today on Spirit Formed.
8: 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Our vision for the future includes a school of worship, a school for urban ministry, a broadening of our scholarship program so that all students have an opportunity for training regardless of their financial situation, and building the King's Library, a 60,000 square foot resource center. 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
7: I'd like to ask you to open your Bibles to the 12th chapter of Romans. And in a moment, I want to tell you why I turn to this verse from among the scores of verses you could turn to in the Bible that talk about extending hands or lifting hands or raising hands or reaching with our hands in praise, adoration, or prayer to God. And I want to talk to you about why. But we're going to read this. Romans 12, verse 1. I beseech you, therefore, brethren. Please note the word therefore, because it means we're drawing a conclusion on the basis of what's gone before. I beseech you, therefore, brethren, by the mercies of God, that you present your bodies a living sacrifice, wholly acceptable to God, which is your reasonable service. My translation reads, present your bodies, not being conformed to the world, but transformed, which is predicated by the word therefore on everything that's gone before. Romans 12 is a turning point in the book. Those familiar with the outline of the book of Romans know that the theological portion comes to this part point and the practical moves from there. Doctrine always becomes practical, or it's not really doctrine. Doctrine is not just a combination of ideas. Doctrine is behavioral guidelines that are rooted in the nature and the truth of the living God. And when you come to the this pivot point of chapter 12, it's flowing out of such great things as that we have been saved, justified by faith, regarded as perfect in Jesus Christ, that we are without condemnation, that God has poured out his love in such a way it's inseparable. Nothing can separate us from the love of God. And then it's dramatically illustrated by chapters 9, 10, and 11 of how even the rebellion against their Messiah does not separate the Jews from God's ultimate purpose in them, as that great theological revelation of the 9, 10, 11th chapter of Romans unfolds. And out of the context of all I just recited, very quickly, there comes, therefore, I beg of you, everybody, praise God and use your bodies to do it. Using our bodies in praise is something that is a little difficult for some people to fathom, and I want to reference my own difficulty with that and what got me to this verse years ago to say the things I'm saying about it right now. But first I have to tell you about an experience that so beautifully illustrates that the most natural thing in the world for us to do is to use our hands to express ourselves. There are many parts of our culture, humanly speaking, and especially different ethnic groups, are very expressive with their hands. And among the most expressive are the Jews. Having taken groups to Israel over 30 times and taught people there, I've had great exposure involvement with Jewish people. And the guide that I've worked with for years, Ami Levy, Ami has a story he will tell each group because he gestures a great deal with his hands, very expressive with his hands, which, of course, all of us have a measure of that. But there's this unique idiosyncrasy of Jewish people that it just seems. And he says, we can't talk without our hands. He says, we Jews have to do this. It tells a story about a man who was pulled over to the side of the road, and he'd spread a map out on the hood of the car, and he was on some country road in Israel and couldn't find his way to Haifa, and he was leaning over the map, and an Israeli farmer came walking along, had a watermelon under each arm, and as he was walking along, came in, and the guy turned to him and says, by the way, could you help me? He says, I can't find my way to the road to Haifa. The farmer walked over to him and says, here. And the guy took the watermelon and put it under his arm. And he says, here. He just asked him, he says, can you tell me how to get to Haifa? When he got watermelons out, he says, I don't know. I was raised in a number of denominational environments, which has an interesting story behind it, because it wasn't because of passive commitments or, you know, being church hopping and like hallelujah hobos of some kind. But our family moved frequently when I was a boy. I'm a Depression baby, and the family was finding places where my dad could work. And I remember my upbringing, which I benefited me in many ways, because we always went to the house closest to where the church closest to our home, or wherever we landed, that the church that preached the gospel, whatever it was. So they were always churches that preached the word of God, and where the word of God was authority and Jesus Christ is Lord. But many of those years were in Presbyterian churches. And Presbyterians traditionally are not perceived as being especially expressive. And while we were involved in Pentecostal churches too, and I grew up with a certain liberty, most of the influence, especially going in my teenage years, was Presbyterian. And when the Lord called me to go into Spirit-filled ministry as a Pentecost, to train for Pentecostal or charismatic ministry, I came to a college where I began to train. And as I came there, I was in an environment that was not like the church I'd come from. And everybody, among the most visible things they did when they'd praise and worship, was lift their hands. And I was not unfamiliar with the idea, and I didn't object to it, but I really, it was just not part of what I did. And it didn't make me angry. Sometimes it makes people angry, but I was fine. I could go with this, but I didn't want to do it. And one day I thought, what is it that's resistance in you? So I got out Concordance and began to study to find out. And I was astounded how often the expressiveness of our hands is called for in worship. It's God's idea. It's as though he said, I gave you hands for a lot of reasons. Among them is to present yourself to me. That it is one of the most natural things we do, as we'll see in a few moments. And I want to get you ready right now, because I'm going to invite you to write down five words. And the beginning letter of each of those words will conclude with the word raise, or raise your hands. And I want to go there in a moment. But when I studied that, I found the scriptures full of this. And Robert's probably in the last few weeks taught you about the fact that both praise and bless, or excuse me, thank and bless, to give thanksgiving and to bless God. Bless the Lord, O my soul. That the word in the Hebrew language literally means to extend the hands. And we extend our hands when we bless. So why should that be so surprising? But I'm not bringing this message because I think there's any resistance to upraised hands, certainly in this congregation. But because I think that everything that we do should transcend merely reasons of our choosing to accept a tradition. That it would be something that is imbued with significance in our understanding. And so I wanted to leave you this word and to go there with that. But in this passage of Scripture, the foundation of it is everything that's been done for you, present your bodies holy and acceptable unto God. At the time I was studying that through and found it was not only biblical, but it was so practical. It's so right. It's the way, you know, nobody says to someone who's given them a beautiful present, oh, thank you. You know, we say, oh, gosh, thank you. Oops. You know, don't want to get fanatical about this. The sense of sanity, practicality, just plain the humanness that is not carnal humanness, but truly natural way we're built. I said one time in prayer to the Lord, Lord, why do you make so much of hands in the Bible? There's the laying on of hands for any number of reasons, from praying the sick to seeing people delivered to commissioning people to ministry. There's see people filled with the Spirit. There's so much of laying of hands involved in the Scripture, of raising hands, extending hands. I said, Lord, why is that? And the Lord said, what do you use the most? What do you use the most in your life? And I realized the busiest member of my body and yours too is our hands. And what is more sane than regularly, as we come to the Lord, say, Lord, these hands, I want to bring them to you because they've got a lot to work to do this week. Going to be, you know, taking care of our kids this week. I'm going to be working in tasks that there's things that are beyond my capability. Everything, loved ones, is beyond our capability. It's not a commentary on our intelligence. It's just on our finiteness and our limits. I need to constantly be reaching beyond myself, reaching beyond ourselves. And when we come in worship, not just when we gather in assembly, but come before the Lord, raising our hands is practical for at least five reasons. Jot down these, will you? The first is because it is the way to reach and present your heart to God. Reaching. And each of the words will be like that. Reaching, asking, inviting, surrendering, embracing. I'll say them again. Reaching is the first one. The Bible says in the third chapter of Lamentations, let us search and try our ways and turn again to the Lord. Let us lift up our hearts with our hands. In fact, could I ask you to just do like this with your hands and just to form a kind of a cup? And just saying, you know, obviously the physiological heart is right here, but presenting myself to the Lord, here I come and say, Lord, I want to. In fact, we sing, Lord, I give you my heart. I give you my soul, Lord. I come to present my heart to you. The Bible says that the extension of my hands reaching to God is reaching in a presentation of my heart. Let us lift up our hearts with our hands. Reaching beyond myself in order to present my heart to the Lord. Secondly, write the word asking, if you will. The word asking. Psalm 63, David's running for his life. And it's an unjust assault that is coming. And he cries out to the Lord and he says, Lord, he says, thus will I bless you as long as I live. He's in a cave, by the way, writing that psalm. It's a song brought in a moment of darkness and pressure. And he's calling out to the Lord, says, Lord, thus will I bless you while I live. I will lift up my hands to your name. He's basically saying, I don't even know if I'll have another day, but I'm asking you to be my deliverer. And of course, he was delivered marvelously by God's grace from Saul's unjust chasing him. But that request, asking of the Lord, I come to ask. I've thought of it in this terms too, not just asking for things we need, but asking for counsel from God, asking wisdom. Many times I think of myself and you have no idea. I don't say this for any reasons of ostentation or attempt to verify something of unique or profound humility. I cannot tell you the frequency that I will say to the Lord, Lord, I'm just a little boy. I'm just a little boy and I need you in this matter. I feel like sitting in the schoolroom of heaven and lifting my hand and asking, Father God, what do I do about this? And none of us in this room are superior to another in the fundamental needs of the counsel and the wisdom of God in our lives. Asking, and I come and just lift my hand to say, Father, I come to ask. Inviting. Solomon was dedicating the temple. And the Bible says he knelt. There was a huge platform that had been prepared. And he knelt before the people of Israel, the royal king of the nation, down on his knees in his royal robes with his hands, it said, and Solomon spread forth his hands and he issued an invitation and said, Lord, the heavens of the heavens can't contain you, much less this building that we have built. But God, would you come and dwell here? And among the most moving scenes in Scripture is the fact that the priests were unable to minister because the presence of the glory of God filled that temple. And there's not one of us that don't need the profound presence of God in our daily life. Can you say amen to that? We need his presence, and it comes by invitation. And Solomon models that with hands extended, saying, Lord, I want to invite you into not only this place, but this place right here. And I want to, in a moment, tell you a story in conclusion that talks about this stretching our hands and saying, Lord, come into this place, and this place being the every place of our lives and our human circumstance. When there came the call to surrender that you see in any kind of an environment, the next word is surrendering, the yielding, the universal signal of surrender is upraised hands. Just, I give up. I give up. You wonder if there's somebody here this morning, that's where you are this morning, but you're ready just to give up, period, rather than come and say, Lord, I give up to you. I'll tell you, there's a world of difference between just giving up and giving up to God, because he will take over whatever we surrender to him. And many of us learned long time ago, and some more recently, and perhaps some today, that something you're wrestling with right now, bring it to him in surrender. This time of worship before his throne. In fact, you may never have lifted your hands to the Lord, not so much because of resistance, but fear, sometimes intimidation, as with me in that college situation where it was new to me, and I decided I better go find out what the Bible says, and I just decided I need to get over it. And so lifting hands is not something I came by in some superficial exuberance, and no one is asked to do this out of mere excitability. It's the reason for the message. It's to see the reasons behind it. Come in surrender to the Lord. And then finally, E, embracing. Because in surrender, it doesn't just end there. I come and say, Lord, I want to submit to you your way, but then to reach out. And as the Bible says in the 11th chapter of Hebrews, that these great heroes of faith, having seen from afar what God had promised, embraced the promise. And in worship, we come and embrace what God says. And the beautiful thing about embracing the promise is it isn't just an idea, it's the Lord himself. For in Christ, all the promises of God are yes and amen. And so this reaching, asking, inviting, surrendering, embracing, all of these things are the things that are the perhaps as simple a summary, just to raise our hands to the Lord with understanding. It is the most sensible, practical thing, and it aligns with everything that is in us. I'm asking a question. I'm reaching beyond myself like a little child wanting to reach and get something off the table. I'm coming to embrace what God has offered in promise. Several years ago, I had a moment of real remarkable discovery. And it was related to the fourth chapter of the book of Revelation, where the Bible says the angelic creatures called the cherubim, there's four of them, and they're around the throne of God. It says there in where the throne of God is, you can read about it in the fourth chapter of the book of Revelation, where the throne of God is, it's central to this huge, huge worship center, which really looks like a gigantic atrium. There's a lake there, a small sea. And the hosts of angels and innumerable people praising God. But at the center of it are the four creatures around the throne. It's the four living creatures. They're called the cherubim. And when they begin to worship the Lord, then the next tier begin, the elders. There's 24 elders around the throne. They begin to worship. And then angels near the throne begin to. And then the whole host of angels. And then by the time you go through the chapter 4 and 5, it ends with everyone praising and worshiping God. And so this worship that begins with them, they're basically the worship leaders of creation. That they worship, and everything else like ripples going out from a common center just begins to spread. The Bible says the Lord's throne is settled forever in heaven, and that his word and his authority, the rule of his kingdom, what he determines and declares, what he will prove what is the good and acceptable and perfect will of God that is talked about in Romans chapter 12 that we began with this morning, that rule of God in your world and mine, in your family and mine, in your business and mine, in the details of my soul, the issues of my life, that his throne is settled in heaven. And as I worship him, and as we did that day, as I worship him, here I am in my place on earth. And the Bible says when we draw near to God, that he draws near to us. And that as we that night had given ourselves to say, Lord, we worship you in this house, that we had come in alignment as you or I will any time we extend ourselves to come into the presence of God and say, Lord, I want your presence here. I want your grace upon my life. Today's decisions, the matter I face now. You step out of an office, out of a conference room where something is beleaguering your own mind and you don't know what decision to make. And say, excuse me a minute and get alone. And extend yourself before God and just say, Lord, I come and I say, let your will be done on earth as it is in heaven. And you get alignment with God and the four angelic creatures around his throne become right around where you are. And it's not that we're after angel presences, but it explained the proximity to which we are brought when we come with worship and reach beyond ourselves. This morning, I want to ask you if you would just open your hands in front of you, just like this. And as you do, loved ones, in just a moment, the meeting is going to be dismissed. And I don't know which of the pastoral team is coming to bring us to conclusion. But as they come, I'm going to ask you to let me lead you in a prayer. But would you just with me reach your hands upward? And the sensibleness of this is so clear. And while this may be something you've done 1,000 times before yourself, or maybe it's the first time, just very simply, let's pray together. Would you say with me, Father God, I lift my heart with my hands according to your word. Take my heart, all that I am. I want to be aligned with your rule. I want to keep your hands right there, and I want to pause a moment. If there's anything right now you want to bring under his dominion, his rule, his guidance, his direction, his healing, his entry of his kingdom power, and right now, let's continue. And so, Lord, I present to you all that concerns me, that for your glory, by your power, my life of worship may find the release of your will in my world. Through Jesus Christ, my Lord.
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7: I'd like to ask you to, just as I invited the people when I was bringing that message, to just form your hands like this in the form of a cup. The Bible says in Lamentations chapter 3, let us search and try our ways and turn again to the Lord. Let us lift up our hearts with our hands unto God in the heavens. Very real sense, the prophet is saying, just recognize your heart is a presentable gift to God that he will receive. Present it to him in repentance. Present it to him in openness. Present the hunger of your heart, the need of your life. Present your love and worship to him. Father, we come to present our hearts with our hands unto you in the heavens. And I pray, Lord, that in the spirit of worship, that you would let there come that sense of reaching to you that invokes your goodness and glory and grace, that we might with these hands touch our world and our daily enterprise. And in Jesus' name, be your hand to our world. Amen. 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
11: Welcome to Brad Dacus Live. I'm Brad Dacus, president and founder of the Pacific Justice Institute. On today's show, we're going to interview someone who has a very interesting background. She is someone who has written a book about it. She's helped a lot of people going through these issues, dealing with LGBTQ and family members. And she has an interesting story on her own background as well. I'd like to welcome to the program now Chris Olson, who heads out Coming Out Again Ministry. So thank you so much for being here.
12: Thanks for having me, Brad. Appreciate it.
11: Now, tell us about your ministry. How did it begin?
12: It began with God healing me. So he walked me through the process of, and it took about 5 or 6 years for him to really heal me and restore me to my original gender affections. And I was actually a Christian, even when I had my hardest struggle with this issue of homosexuality and attraction to the same sex. So, but he worked on me, restored me, healed me, loved me, made it all make sense to me. And then he called me to go in and start ministering to people. Now, I was at Calvary Chapel Costa Mesa at the time, and there was nothing going on in the Calvary movement. There was nobody at my church. There was nobody. I thought I was the only one having this struggle, honestly. People weren't talking about it. And so the Lord started calling me in to go back in and minister in this arena. So under Pastor Chuck Smith, Brian Brodesen, Cheryl Brodesen, they all welcomed me in, kind of got me going in this particular direction of ministering to people. They didn't just throw me in there, which I would never advise a pastor to do, just put platform somebody immediately. They knew me because I had been involved in women's ministry. I'd been engaged a lot in the home church, and they trusted me in that arena. But, you know, the stuff was a little iffy. They didn't know. So they sent me people, and they allowed me to start ministering to them. And after about a year, they saw the fruit, and things were going well, and there was nothing unusual going on. So they started promoting Coming Out Again. It actually became an official ministry of the church for quite a while. Mm. And so, yeah. And then I expanded out into the Calvary Chapel movement, other pastors. They started sending me people, and then other denominations as well.
11: So how long did it take you from the time that you started having these feelings for same-sex attraction or lifestyle in that area, to how long were you in it before you were convinced that God wanted something other than this? And then how long did it take you to actually have the healing process?
12: Well, even before I knew the Lord, I didn't like the feeling. I didn't want it. I didn't ask for it. I didn't engage with it. Whenever I had those attractions come up, I would not engage with it. I just didn't want it to be part of my world. But yet there it was, and I didn't know what to do with it, and it wasn't going away. So, so finish your question. I'm sorry.
11: Yeah, so how long did it take you, though? So you were...
12: Oh, how long did it take, yeah.
11: To get out of the lifestyle and feeling bound to those feelings and thoughts. Did they go away eventually, gradually? Are they still there, but you now have, you don't let it control you, and you, I mean, I don't want to put words in your mouth.
12: Those are good questions. So I was in the professional athletic world before I became a Christian, and a lot of my friends were lesbian, but I did not engage in their behavior, and I did not engage in that world as far as relationally. Mm-hmm. But we were all friends. They accepted me. So, but when I became a believer, everything changed. You know, my perspective on the love of God, my perspective on my purpose in life, my perspective on everything changed. I got a quote-unquote biblical worldview, you know. And the struggle kind of went away for a while. I didn't even think about it. I didn't even think about my attraction to women. But then over time, it started to creep back in, and I started talking to the Lord about it, how, you know, why is this here? Why won't it go away? I've asked you and asked you. It's still there. So that was the course of about maybe 10 years before the Lord really started to deal with it. He had other things on his agenda for me, you know. There were other things that were more important to me, like my pride, my understanding of doctrine solidly. You know, he was growing me up in other areas, and he is our sanctifier. You know, he is the Lord, and he was directing my life. And so, but when his timing came for him to heal me, he did. And by the way, I don't have attraction to women anymore at all.
11: Really? Yeah. So how much time did it take for that to go away, those attraction to women? Was it gradual, or was it sudden? Did
12: it
11: you pray and then
12: no,
11: just boom?
12: It was gradual.
11: That's
12: yeah.
11: what I've heard. Okay.
12: Yeah. And
11: Years, months?
12: Years.
11: Years.
12: Yeah.
11: Okay. Like how many years do you think?
12: From the time that he started dealing with it till I could actually say, wow, I'm just not tempted, attracted, nothing, it's gone. Probably about 7 years.
11: About 7 years. Yeah. Did you ever get married?
12: No.
11: Okay. Mm-mm. So you've been single.
12: Yeah.
11: Okay.
12: But all this started happening when I was 45.
11: Oh.
12: So, yeah.
11: Okay.
12: So it was, I was a late comer to this whole Christian thing and the whole deal,
11: yeah.
12: you know, so, and how he wanted to deal with me. I was 33 when I got saved, but he didn't start dealing with it till I was about 45. Let's
11: okay.
12: put it that way.
11: Okay. Yeah. Okay. I see what you're saying. That gives, I think that's real important because people need to understand that, you know, many times we think, well, you receive Jesus, your Lord and Savior, and boom, you're going to be just, you know, all that, those sinful thoughts and temptations are just going to suddenly go away, and you're a new person in Christ, and therefore you're not going to have any of these temptations, none of these lies that you've been taught to believe by the great deceiver, Satan. But the reality is, sanctification, yeah, you're justified when you come to Christ. Your sin is washed away. You're covered by the blood of the Lamb. But sanctification, that's a process of the Holy Spirit that takes time, no matter what we're talking about, no matter what our shortcoming may be. Maybe it's a, you know, issue of gossip, or maybe it's, you know, pornography, or what, I mean, whatever the issue is, sometimes the sanctification, it takes time.
12: Mm-hmm.
11: And I guess that's what happened to you too.
12: Yeah, and you know, you think of Jesus as how, while he was on the earth and how he walked with the disciples, you know, it took time for him to teach them the things he wanted to teach them. And it's the same thing with our sanctification. He's in control. He's guiding our life. As long as we stay in the love of God, as long as we stay near to him, he's working things according to his plan in your life.
11: So let's talk about, you said, because there's maybe some people out here watching right now saying, okay, so I'm a Christian and I don't see any sanctification happening in me. I, you know, blah, da, da, da, da, you know. What do you tell that person in terms of who's a Christian? They go to church, you know, they've received Jesus, their Lord and Savior, but they don't see any change. What do you advise them? How do they walk in the love of God? Give some, like, some how-tos, any steps or anything
12: mm-hmm,
11: like that?
12: Mm-hmm. And you're talking pertaining to same-sex attraction. And
11: yeah.
12: Okay. So for me, I can tell you my journey. It was one that I just fell madly in love with Jesus and just started following him everywhere he went. And so I was on fire to share the gospel. I went on mission trips. I was engaged in my church and everything I could get involved in. And I just read my Bible every day. I was involved in some very deep Bible studies. I had a prayer group that was an accountability group, and we'd get together and we'd pray every week and confess our sin. And, you know, not just, I wasn't engaging in anything sexually at that time, but just our sin. You know, we sin all the time, right? So whatever it was, we were open with each other. We'd pray for each other. We'd put things in a prayer book to things that we wanted to see God do. We come back the next week with all the praise reports. So I was like totally on fire for the Lord. And That's what I mean, staying in the love of God. It's like he was my focus. And even though I was a professional athlete at the time and I loved the sport I was engaged with, it went from being my life and my idol to being a mission field. And God was my life and the love of my life. Mm. So that
11: was
12: the difference.
11: So your focus shifted.
12: Completely.
11: So it wasn't like, don't think about this, don't think about this. It was, no, think about Jesus.
12: Yeah.
11: And immerse yourself in his love and what he's done for you and your commission and your calling as a follower of Jesus and,
12: right.
11: and living out that faith.
12: Right.
11: And it was in that where you got your victory, where you were no longer bound and felt controlled by those feelings, those deceptions that had gripped your life.
12: That's right.
11: Okay.
12: That's how it went. And if you want more of the story, I have a book. Like you said, I have a book, and they can go to my website and get the book.
11: What's your website?
12: Comingoutagain.org.
11: Comingoutagain.org.
12: Yeah.
11: Okay, excellent, excellent. Now, what's the primary mission of your organization?
12: To help the people that are not, they don't know where to go for help. So maybe they're in a church that isn't quite open about this topic, as you know, it's gotten better over the years. Maybe they've been in a church that has embraced that lifestyle, but they've found that the Holy Spirit is telling them this isn't for you.
11: Like maybe like an Episcopal church or First United Methodist, and everyone tells them in that church, oh, it's wonderful, that's great, that's wonderful. God likes those sex acts, and that's fine.
12: Yeah.
11: And but they in their heart know that no, this is not right.
12: Right.
11: So they can either be in that kind of church or they can be in a church that's just simply silent, you say.
12: Yeah.
11: That
12: yeah, just,
11: is not addressing it at all. There's no ministry. There's no counseling. Nothing like that provided
12: right.
11: or directed.
12: Yeah. And maybe even from the pulpit still, there's some judgmentalness coming from the pulpit a little bit. It's gotten so much better than it was.
11: When you say judgmentalness, I mean, the Bible's really clear mm-hmm. that these lifestyles mm-hmm. are wrong, mm-hmm. just like gossip is wrong,
12: yes.
11: and
12: yes.
11: and gluttony is wrong.
12: Right.
11: So what do you mean when you say judgmental?
12: That's a really good question. Thank you for clarifying that. What I mean is the way it's talked about. It's as if it's the one bane sin that God doesn't want anything to do with you. You know what I mean? So that's what I mean.
11: Okay.
12: Yes, we are to judge sin, and we are to walk in holiness. But sometimes, like I'll give you an example. I had a friend when I was touring in athletics. She had come out of a gay lifestyle, and we were touring together. We were friends on the tour. And she started dragging me to church, and I went to this church, and the pastor started talking about those gay, you know, and they're in sin and they need to repent, they're going to hell. Blah, blah, blah. And my friend sitting next to me just taking it like she's I see her start to cry a little bit, you know. And she's not walking in any of that. She's given her life to the Lord, she's free from that stuff. And it made me realize, first of all, that Jesus is real, that he had done something real in her life, and that she was able to sit there and endure that without being bitter or angry. It kind of hurt. Maybe she was even crying over her past and the things that she had done and how Jesus had set her free. I'm not sure. But it very much impressed me. But that's the kind of thing that I'm talking about when I say kind of that harsh attitude.
11: Yeah. Yeah.
12: It is sin. It needs to be talked about as sin, and we need to walk in holiness. And obviously, the biblical mandate for sex is between one man, one woman, in a marriage relationship, nothing else, nothing outside of that.
11: Mm-hmm.
12: So, but, yeah, it can be kind of harsh sometimes.
11: Yeah.
12: So,
11: yeah.
12: I said, you know, it's honestly, I don't hear that a whole lot anymore. So I don't want to dwell on that because I'm not hearing it as much.
11: Yeah.
12: At least not in California.
11: Okay. You know? So what you're seeing more in Bible believing, evangelical, Christian churches is what I call them. People who believe in the Word of God and
12: yes.
11: don't distort it. And
12: yeah.
11: You're seeing more and more our churches that say this is sin along with all these other sins, and it's not the worst one. It's not the one where we, you know, to treat people differently who are struggling with this sin versus other sins. They're saying, yeah, it's sin, but the blood of the Lamb is sufficient to cover it, just like any other sin. God gives healing, and we're all to have a heart of humility for the grace that God's given us. I know I once was speaking at a conference at a place, I won't say the name of it, but lots of Christians were there. It was a Christian gathering, and the gentleman who spoke before me, his topic was the greatest sin. And it was on homosexuality and how this is the greatest sin. And let me tell you why this is the greatest sin and why this is the worst sin. And I just shook my head and I thought, oh no. Because when you say a sin is greater, that means other sin is less bad. It's you know.
12: Mm-hmm.
11: And I'm like, I don't see that as scriptural.
12: No.
11: It says if I keep the whole law and stumble in just one point, I'm guilty of all of it in the eyes of the holy, righteous God. And I think that's one of the biggest problems with Christians who seem to have it all together, is in their mind they start to believe the lie that somehow they're more righteous.

0: We cheapen the cross, and we minimize the love of Christ that wants to, God wants to flow through us. What say you?
1: Amen. Amen.
0: Okay.
1: That's what I say, yeah.
0: Yeah, okay.
1: Yeah, and even Jesus did mention one sin that is the worst sin of all, but it's blasphemy of the Holy Spirit, which is, in my opinion, the rejection of the free offer of salvation
0: right.
1: through faith in Christ.
0: So I agree.
1: That's it. Other than that, we're redeemable. We're forgivable. We can bring it all to the cross. So, yeah, and that's a big turning point for a lot of people who have battled this in freedom, is understanding that God isn't judging them. He isn't condemning them. He's wanting to set them free. He's wanting to bring Isaiah 61 to their life, you know, mm-hmm. and just really set them free. So, yeah.
0: Yeah. Okay. How is coming out again, your ministry, a place for clear biblical answers and guidance? It's not just a touchy-feely organization. You have a foundation of biblical instruction that comes with it.
1: Yeah, and I mean, that's, you know, when we were talking about God's timing of things, He established me so strongly in the Word and the disciplines of being in the Word every day, praying every day, taking in the truths, so that my foundation and my understanding of biblical doctrines was sound before He ever called me to do anything with other people. So coming out again just has just that solid biblical doctrinal foundation. And I have a discipleship program that I walk people through, and it's all rooted in biblical truths. But the Bible and scriptures don't just talk about the spirit of man, they talk about the body, soul, and spirit. So the discipleship program encompasses all those things. What is your body doing? How is your soul doing? Is your spirit born again? Are you in Christ? You know, and so doctrinally and scripturally, we're hitting on all those areas when we talk. That's why I brought up Isaiah 61, because it's such a chapter about the soul as well as the spirit of man. Yeah,
0: that's great. Now, what as far as your ministry goes, who do you serve, and what kinds of needs do people bring to you? Is it the individuals having these struggles? Is it family members dealing with it, or both, or all? Or,
1: well, when I first started, my heart's desire was just see people to get freedom like I had received. You know, I just wanted to see people not be deceived anymore, or caught, or trapped, or not knowing where to go to reach for help. Mm-hmm. And reword the question again.
0: Yeah, well, like who do you serve? You know, and what kinds of needs do people bring to you? Those who are, obviously, you just mentioned have direct struggles that they're going through.
1: Yeah. So those people were the first ones that I was trying to minister to, which that's what God had mm-hmm. me do. But the after effect of that was parents started calling me, which I didn't expect that to happen. But I got a lot of parents calling me. So I had to start ministering to the parents as well. And so the struggler and the parent are both part of what I do.
0: Okay. And do you deal with counseling with males and females who have these issues?
1: Yeah, as a matter of fact, I've always had 75% males, 25% females.
0: Really?
1: Yeah.
0: Okay.
1: Mm-hmm.
0: What about trans? Like people who have gender confusion, mm-hmm. Do you deal with those as well?
1: Mm-hmm. Yeah. Not as much, but yes. I have over the years.
0: What's the lie that people who have gender confusion are believing? It seems like whenever there's a sin that's binding someone, there's often a lie that they're accepting or they're believing. Do you notice that at all?
1: Absolutely. That is one of the root things that is going on. We have taken hold of, usually things are start in childhood, these kinds of attractions.

0: traits that are not God-given, and starts in childhood due to woundings, misunderstandings, inappropriate vows, lies they believed. You know,
1: sexual abuse of children, I heard, is a very high correlative with gender confusion. I guess also with same-sex attraction.
0: Yeah, yeah. And so at the root of it is, like for me, one of the roots was my dad rejected my childlike affection. Therefore, all men will reject my affection. And I just grew up with that in my soul. And as I matured physically, biologically, and emotionally, it grew. And it grew with me. So those kinds of things are the roots. And, you know, my parents had no idea that was in me. It happened when I was 4 years old. My dad didn't know that he had done something that really wounded me. But those are the kinds of things. Children perceive things in ways that parents don't know they're perceiving them. They don't know how to give it verbiage. They're not old enough to do so. So it can be lies, vows, like I'll never expose my heart to a man again because it's rejected, you know. Those kinds of lies. Trans, they're all rooted in kind of the same thing, which is self-hatred and hatred of our sex, our birth sex, and how it expresses itself. So it's coming to embrace who we were created, you know. And Genesis 1, honestly, it had such an impact on me when I started really having the Lord minister to these things in my life. But just the fact that, you know, that God paraded the animals by Adam and had he did it to show Adam that he was lonely. And loneliness was an emotion he had before the fall. The fall had not happened, right? So it's a God-given emotion. And in order for him to engage with it, God had to do that little thing of parading the animals. That's what I think. So anyway, you know, he puts him in sleep, draws a woman out. Now we got XX males and XY females in the chromosomes. And when they're meant to come back together, you know, I have part male and female. You have male, you know. So I'm meant to come back into union with the masculine. So, yeah.
1: Okay. Well, folks, when we return, we're going to talk more about what's her ministry, misconceptions that are very common out there dealing with the issues that she deals with, and how to directly minister and relate to someone going through this, not just as a counselor, but as a Christian. All this when we return, when we come back.
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1: 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Also, we have a fantastic event coming up. It's our Celebration of Justice. It's our annual event. It's a great event. I highly recommend it. And you can get information about that also on our website. We're going to have Emily Campagno. She's from Fox News. She's going to be one of our keynote speakers. We have Ray Comfort's going to be there participating as well. Todd Starnes, myself. It's going to be a really great event. And I encourage you, if you want to get your tickets or you want to sponsor a table or be a corporate sponsor, we have wonderful perks in there for those who are sponsors. 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And, of course, if you need assistance dealing with your legal issues that you're going through, dealing with religious freedom, parents' rights against the government, sanctity of human life, please let us know. You can do that as well on our website, pji.org. Now I'd like to go back to our guest, Chris Olson, from Coming Out Again Ministry. I know when people first hear it, coming out, they're like, oh, no. But coming out again means... Yeah, you came out once believing the lies of the great deceiver. Then you were set free. And you came out again saying, hey, I'm no longer bound by this. Let me ask you, does it seem like in our society when someone says they quote, come out and say, yes, this is who I am, gay pride, da-da-da-da-da. They come out of the closet. It seems like our society is like, oh, yes, applaud, give attention. But when someone comes out afterwards, they say, you know what? I'm convicted by the Holy Spirit. This is a lie I've been believing. I reject this lifestyle. I've been set free.
0: Yeah.
1: I can hear the crickets chirping. I don't hear society talking about that. I don't hear corporations giving recognition or assistance and support for those in that situation at all. Right?
0: Right. And that's why, you know, coming out again, it's very hard to come out the first time. You know, you're going to get rejection by friends, family, various people in your world. But to come out again where you're proclaiming to the world, this is who I was, this is who I am now, and to the church, this is who I was, this is who I am now. A lot of people don't proclaim it to the church because they don't want the church to reject them. They want to be part of the body of Christ. That was my past. I'm not going to talk to you about it, you know. So... But yeah, it's very important to let people know that there are a lot of people like me out there, and at various parts of their journey, but they're on their way to full freedom. I believe there will be people who will disagree with me, but I believe what happened to me, and this I believe if it happened to me, it can happen to anybody. I'm just a ordinary believer in Christ, right? So. But I think as I started processing through all the things that I had, the lies I had believed, the vows I had made, the wounds that I had had, the forgiveness that I had to give, as I started getting rid of a false image of myself, a false identity is a common word we use these days. I think the Bible uses the term image, but as that all goes away, it's like, removing pieces that you've put on yourself to guard yourself. It's like armor. And once all that is gone, the God-given feminine attraction towards the opposite sex has always been there. It's just been hiding. It's been covered up. It's been lied to. It's been vowed against. It's been mistrusted. And so that's why... I think I'm walking in freedom now because it's always been there. I just allowed it to, God to bring it back forward.
1: Yeah.
0: Yeah.
1: No, that's fantastic. That's fantastic. So what should we do if a family member has just come out to us? Let's say that happens. What do you recommend a family member to do?
0: Yeah. I've had so many families call me just in tears, in panic, just don't know what to do, shocked. Mm-hmm. Didn't expect it. My son was raised in a Christian church. My daughter was raised in the Christian faith. And but what you don't want to do is you don't want to immediately say, you're not. You're believing a lie. You're just in sin. Stop it. You don't want to say those things. You don't want to get angry. Anger is the first reaction almost always.
1: Yeah.
0: So... Yes, they're believing a lie. Yes, they're in sin. But the problem is, once they have gotten to the point where they're going to tell you that this is who they are, they're pretty entrenched. they've been engaged for a while, and they have become self-deceived in who they really are. And so when you come against that, they feel like you're rejecting them.
1: Mm-hmm.
0: And so that can put a division between parent and child that can take years and years and years, if ever, to repair until the child gives them their life to the Lord. So
1: So how should they respond then? Should they say, oh, that's wonderful, and just let's keep our good relationship? I don't think you'd say that either.
0: No,
1: right?
0: Absolutely not. Yeah, absolutely not.
1: So let's say you're a parent and someone approached you and they said that to your son or daughter. How would you deal with that? How would you respond?
0: I usually let them tell their story, because they're going to talk to me for about, honestly, Brad, sometimes 3 hours they'll talk to me about their story. And I let them. And when they're done, I say, this is what you need to do for your child. You need to let them tell their story to you.
1: So
0: just like
1: questions.
0: You did to me. Ask questions.
1: Okay, so
0: when
1: why
0: did you first feel this? Why do you think you started having this? Why didn't you tell me? What could I have done?
1: Yeah.
0: You know, you're trying to come over into their camp so they don't automatically, because the enemy has already been telling them, your parents are going to be mad. You know what they believe. They believe what the Bible says. They're going to reject you. And so you have to build a bridge up front. Not that you're agreeing with what they're doing, because you're not.
1: So you're up front about saying, well, would you say, okay, after they tell their story, say, well, I want you to know, I think that you're selling yourself short in what God wants for you, the best that he wants for your life, and, I think you're making a mistake. And, I mean, what do you say?
0: Yeah, I think those are...
1: Do you offer
0: great
1: counseling?
0: Things.
1: Do you offer say, hey, if you want, I've got a counselor. Probably going to say no, because it's one of those Christian counselors.
0: Yeah, that's what they say most of the time. They will, if they say, I've met this person, she has a background, she came from a lesbian thinking and behavior background, would you be willing to talk to her? And they are most of the time.
1: Wow. So yeah. They introduce it not as a Christian counselor who is against what you're doing. Instead, it's, I know a counselor who actually has gone through this, the same things that you're talking about, and I think she'd be really positive. Would you be interested in getting counseling from someone who's gone through this? And you just sort of ask like, and then offer that. I see.
0: Yeah.
1: Do you charge for your counseling?
0: I do not. It's a nonprofit organization, so I run on donations only.
1: Okay, yeah. So it's people don't have to worry about your $100 an hour, $200 an hour, nothing like that.
0: Yeah, because I get so many college kids that don't have $100 an hour.
1: Right.
0: And I'm not.
1: That's not what drives you anyway.
0: I'm not a clinical psychologist or a psychotherapist or a licensed counselor. I am mm-hmm. a believer. That's been redeemed out of this stuff. So, and have been given wisdom from the Holy Spirit on how to minister to people. So,
1: yeah.
0: Just go by donation basis.
1: No, that's fantastic. I know we at Pacific Justice Institute, we do all our legal counsel, representation, all without charge.
0: Mm-hmm.
1: And that's who we are. We're a ministry. Mm-hmm. Same heart. We just, mm-hmm. If someone needs help, I'm not going to say, oh, you can't pay us so much. Well, be warm and be filled,
0: yeah.
1: No,
0: because
1: we're talking about religious freedom, parents
0: right.
1: losing their children, sanctity of life, things
0: yeah.
1: that, you can't turn aside. So I love
0: right.
1: your heart in that regard. That's one reason I wanted you on this show, because I know you have a servant's heart, a ministry heart that's impacting people, that's empowering and equipping people and things that are very widespread. Oftentimes people have the misunderstanding to think, if parents have a child in this category, well, they must be bad parents. They must not really be Christian parents. Or
0: it's true.
1: It's big lies.
0: People do think that. Yeah.
1: It's big lies.
0: Yeah.
1: And
0: what did you do wrong?
1: Yeah. What did you do wrong?
0: And they think that they're already beating themselves up with
1: Satan,
0: that. What did I do wrong?
1: Satan is a great accuser.
0: Yeah, he is.
1: So he wants to say, you should have done this or done that. Did I say I love you enough? Did I, should I have spanked you or should I not have spanked you? Should I?
0: Right.
1: Spent more time? Did I spend too much time? You know, did I cuddle too much? It's
0: yeah.
1: it's mind-boggling. And yet, the reality is not so much, it's not really constructive, in my opinion, I want to get yours, for them to be focusing on should have, could have, would have, but rather what do I need to do now moving forward effectively, and when the great deceiver gives them all this should have, would have, could have accusations, say, you know what, I reject that, I'm moving forward, and Lord, what do you want me to do now?
0: Yeah, I totally agree. You know, getting this information as a parent is almost like a death, though. I mean, there are stages that they go through. So,
1: what are those stages?
0: Well, anger, grief. What did I do wrong? What? How did I? Why didn't I see this? You know, maybe anger at God. Why didn't you tell me? Why didn't you fix this? What did you know? So there's stages till they get to the point where they can do what you just said, where they can move forward in the journey, because 90% of the time, people don't just come out of these things. It's a journey. So I know parents don't like to hear that, but that's the reality of it. And
1: yeah, the stories that I've heard have been stories just what you just said. It's journeys. Sometimes it's 10 years, 20 years more before the Lord finally gripped them and changed their life. I know one famous author on this tells his story, and actually his was a gender confusion story. Mm-hmm. And I think it was for 18 years he was believing, acting out a lie that he was like a woman, and then the Lord set him free. But it took time. Mm-hmm. But he was, and then other stories. I know Joe Dallas's story is incredible. He's Christian. Mm-hmm. I'm sure you've heard of Joe Dallas. Mm-hmm. And then he was into the lifestyle for mm-hmm. a good long while, and then the Holy Spirit just convicted him. Like, yeah. What are you doing? You yeah. know, what are you doing? Yeah. And he just felt totally convicted.
0: Yeah.
1: And turned from it, and God moved in his life, and then he ended up getting married, has two kids, and been yeah. a huge blessing to so many.
0: Yeah. And there's so many stories like that. So many stories.
1: Yeah. Of those who come to you and who say they have a problem, you know, the individual, not the family members, but say the individual, I'm sure you don't have stats on this. I'm sort of a stats guy. So if you don't, that's okay. But do you know roughly what percentage of those who come to you who are struggling with same-sex attraction or gender confusion have a change of heart, lifestyle, attitude, who are set free from the bondage of either the lies or the feelings or the that they're dealing with? What percentage do you think go through it effectively? I know it's probably not 100% because we still have a free will that, and the great deceiver is still pounding on people.
0: Yeah, and we're flesh and we can be very weak.
1: Right.
0: And there's patterns that we fall into, you know. And honestly, in my journey, it was really hard. It was not easy. It was very hard. I felt like I didn't. There were times where I felt like I didn't know who I was. I was kind of lost. And you know, those transition times where you're going from what you were to what God's making you can be very lonely, very hard.
1: Mm-hmm.
0: But you're not alone. Jesus is with you. He is the one that you have to press into. And these things are, God uses them to build our incredibly deep, intimate relationship with Jesus, you know. And so, no, not everybody gets totally free because it's based on how much do you want? How much do you want? What do you want? How much are you willing to do to get your freedom in the Lord? You know, how hard are you willing to let it be in order to gain freedom? So, and some people kind of stop at certain areas for a while. Not that they're engaging in mm-hmm. sexual things, but maybe they stop at and they'll get re-engaged with pornography or something like that for a while.
1: Okay.
0: But the Holy Spirit is always convicting them. They know they shouldn't be doing these things, you know. But Sometimes the difficulty, they just are looking for a pressure valve and a release. So they can sometimes two step forward is one step back kind of a thing a little bit. You know?
1: Okay, so it's a process. You said pornography. Does that play a role in fueling either gender confusion or same-sex attraction?
0: Well, I'll tell you a story. I had a young man come to me who was struggling with his... He was raised in a Christian home, struggling with homosexuality and gay pornography. Couldn't stop any of it. And he was just beating himself up. And, you know... So finally, as we were talking, I felt like the Holy Spirit said, ask him this. So I said, when did you start looking at pornography? And he said, well, my dad was talking to me, and he said something about homosexuality. And he was like 12 years old or something.
1: Oh, wow.
0: And 12 or 13 years
1: right
0: old.
1: Right at the beginning or
0: yeah.
1: cusp of puberty.
0: Yeah.
1: Okay.
0: And he talked about it with a little angst in his voice, you know, like, rejection, like those people kind of thing. So the son picked up on that, and he didn't want to pretend like he didn't know what his dad was talking about. He'd never heard the word before. He didn't know. So he went where? On the internet and looked it up. And up pops gay pornography. And it hooked him. He'd never seen any kind of pornography before. It got him hooked.
1: Oh.
0: And from there, it progressed into acting out. And so I just looked at him and I said, you know what? I said, it's not your fault. I said, you were sexually assaulted. You were sexually assaulted. The internet, you didn't ask to see those pictures. You didn't ask to be grabbed by them. You weren't looking for them. That was an attack of the enemy. That was a sexual assault on you. And so we worked through healing the sexual abuse of the internet. And... he gained freedom from his pornography. And, you know, once you're, the pornography is the hardest thing. I had a big struggle with pornography. The relationship over 2 years, pornography images still flashing. I'm not looking at anything. It's torturing me. Mm-hmm. So it's one of the hardest things. And the way it went away was I was at a missions conference. And I'm listening to the teaching, and I've got these things flashing in my mind. I'm like, oh my gosh, this is terrible. So I'm like, Lord, you've got to, this is torture. So I went forward, and I had this couple pray for me, a pastor and his wife. And they prayed against the demonic attachment that had gotten inside of my mind, and they commanded it to leave, and I never had another problem with it again.
5: Really?
0: So yeah. So there is a demonic component to some of this stuff,
1: okay,
0: especially sexual things.
1: Right. And,
0: yeah.
1: You know, when I advise people, they say, you know, they say, "What should I do with my kids?" I say, "Well, have filters on their laptops, their cell phones. Make sure that you have it filtered, so you don't have any of that stuff popping up or accessible." And then I'll tell the parents, and by the way, you need to have filters on yours as well.
0: Yes.
1: I'm just saying, you know, it's just so important. God wants us to shield and protect ourselves.
0: Yeah.
1: And I think that one of the greatest dangers for any Christian is when they think that they are so spiritual or so close to God that they're not vulnerable for an attack. That is when they're the most vulnerable for an attack. And they need to take measures to have filters, protection, and, you know, accountability. I talk to pastors. A lot of pastors don't have accountability because their board of elders, they were just totally transparent. Some of their board of elders may not be spiritually mature, actually, and say, oh, well, wow, if you're thinking that or you struggle, well, you're not fit to be a pastor.
0: Right.
1: And I tell them, I say, so go to a private Christian counselor. You know, you can be totally open, transparent, accountable. There needs to be accountability.
0: Yeah.
1: Even ministry organizations.
0: Yeah.
1: You know, I strongly encourage, for example, all our attorneys at PJI, if they go to work for us, they can't just simply attend church. Mm-hmm. I mean, they need to be accountable in some regard, in some way, either the pastor, a counselor, small group, Bible study, something relationally, because of the danger that's inherently involved. So when people hear about this, I don't want anyone proudly out there thinking, well, I'm glad I don't need. The Satan wants to attack everyone. No one is off his grid for potential attack, in my opinion.
0: So well said.
1: So well said. So that's interesting. So you've been able to deal with that. They've been able to have victory. You notice also you mentioned the spiritual dimension that did have a role in helping to set you free on the pornography equation. What role does faith play in the healing and growth process?
0: I think faith is the thing that keeps us going forward, because it isn't easy. So sanctification of any kind in our life is not an easy thing. We have to participate with the changing of direction of what we want to do or what we feel comfortable with. Mm-hmm. So faith is faith in Jesus, keeping your eyes on him, keeping your eyes on heaven and where our real citizenship is and who we really mm-hmm. are, is the driving force that keeps you going through the difficulties, you know? So it is like count it all joy, you know, when you encounter trials of various kinds. And that when God disciplines us, he's treating us as sons, you know? And when I feel lonely, Jesus felt lonely too. I mean, faith is where we really gain our freedom, just continuing to walk towards the Lord.
1: When someone prays for, say, a relative of theirs, a son or a daughter, or maybe even parents that have mm-hmm. been overcome by these deceptions.
0: I've had lots of that.
1: Yeah.
0: Kids that come to me because their parents are gay.
1: Yeah, turning. How should they pray? Should they pray like, oh, Lord, you know, is crying, you know, or what should be their attitude when they engage in prayer? Because the reason I say this is I can see some parents and people, and I've talked to them, where it's like they're almost self, it's like a worry prayer, you know, oh, Lord, I don't know, what's a healthy prayer in this regard?
0: I'll tell you another story. I was invited down to U-Turn for Christ to speak, and I engaged with a woman who had her 20-year partner had just died. She had come there to get off drugs, and we had a conversation about her life, you know, and what she'd been engaged in. She was just coming to the knowledge of the Lord. She really didn't have a deep knowledge, mm-hmm. although she'd been raised in a church of some sort. So anyway, about a year and a half later, I'm speaking at a church, and here she comes towards me. And she's like, Chris, she's like, I'm totally free. I want nothing to do with girls. I want nothing to do. I'm living for Jesus. I'm not living a gay lifestyle anymore. He's totally redeemed me. I'm on fire for the Lord. And I'm like, praise the Lord. So we did a little, you know, praise dance and talked and caught up. But I said, hey, I have a parent support group that I'm leading over at Costa Mesa. Would you come and speak to the parents? So she goes, yeah. So the night she's coming in, like she brings like 20 people with her. And they're all coming in first, and then finally she comes in. And when it was her turn to get up and talk, she says, you see all those people out there? That's my family. They got together once a week on the phone, together however they could. They prayed warfare prayer over me, scriptures over and over and over again. And I never got the sheet of the scriptures they were praying, but these were people filled with the Word of God. And as they prayed for her, they prayed God's promises of deliverance and promises of sanctification, and that she had loved Jesus at one time when she was very little, and she had given her life to Jesus at one time when she was very little. Mm-hmm. And honestly, I've seen that over and over again, where someone gives their life to the Lord when they're a child, they walk away, they go do whatever, and then when it's, you know, he's the shepherd, he comes and gets his sheep.
1: Wow. Yeah. So that's encouraging. That's encouraging. So what would you say to someone right now who feels, they're watching this, they feel alone, maybe hopeless, maybe they're a parent who feels hopeless, they're discouraged, they're worrying. Does God want us to worry? How do you advise them to deal with this spiritually? You know, I talked about worry prayer earlier, because mm-hmm. it seems to me a lot of prayers people give are worry prayers, and a worry prayer is a prayer to God without faith, without trust. And if we're to be anxious in nothing, but in everything through prayer and supplication with thanksgiving, mm-hmm. It shouldn't be turning out that way. Right. And if we do it the right way, we're supposed to have, from that verse, the peace of God, which surpasses all understanding,
0: Amen.
1: Guarding our hearts and minds in Christ Jesus.
0: Amen. Use that scripture. Believe it. Apply it to your life. Take Jesus at his word. You know, I mean, it's like, that is what faith is. We choose to believe is true what Jesus is telling us. Not my truth, not what I perceive or think, not circumstances, but what Jesus is saying is true.
1: So right? to pray it, let the supplication be known, whatever it is.
0: Right.
1: And with that prayer, have a confidence that God heard the prayer.
0: Yes.
1: And thank him.
0: Yes.
1: For hearing the prayer, and thank him for how he's going to be moving and responding because of that prayer.
0: Right.
1: I think that's a real healthy way, based on the verse. Otherwise, we are to be anxious. If we're not really believing that God's hearing us, we really can't trust in the Lord,
0: Then
1: we have every right to worry.
0: Right.
1: But our God has not given us a spirit of fear, right. but of power, love, and a sound mind, knowing Amen. That he loves us, he hears our prayers, he can trust us. And he loves that person whose son or daughter, whoever, he loves them, parent, mom or dad, he loves them more than we do.
0: Yeah.
1: And I think a lot of it is just reminding us mm-hmm. that that's the kind of father that we have.
0: Right.
1: And he wants us, though, to pray.
0: Yes.
1: And to intercede for them, but to do so with confidence that he's hearing our prayers.
0: Yeah.
1: And we can trust
0: that's
1: him.
0: Faith. That's faith. Mm-hmm. And, you know, get on with what Jesus has called you to do. What's the calling on? Everybody has something that they have foreordained before the beginnings of the foundation of earth, works foreordained by Jesus for our life. If you just get bogged down in somebody else's issues, you're not pursuing what you were born to do.
1: Right.
0: You know? So I try to encourage parents, walk in your calling. Walk and pursue what God has put you on the earth to do, you know? And worry isn't going to change your child's behavior or where they're at, but the kind of prayer that you're talking about, Brad, will.
1: Yeah.
0: The kind of prayer that those 20 family members prayed for years, for 20 years. I hate to say it, 20 yeah. years, but I'll say it again, 20 years.
1: Yeah.
0: They prayed for 20 years over that.
1: And they saw the results.
0: Yeah.
1: Well, we ran out of time, but thank you so much, Chris Olson, for joining us. Your ministry, once again, website is?
0: ComingOutAgain.org. And by the way, at Calvary Chapel Old Town Orange, I am doing a 5-week series on transgender coming up starting August 18th,
1: okay.
0: Tuesday nights.
1: Very good. They can find that on your website.
0: Yep.
1: Excellent. Thank you so much for joining us. So, folks, there you have it. It's our God-given freedoms we're talking about. Now, let's choose to keep them. I'm Brad Dacus, president of the Pacific Justice Institute. Let's continue the fight for your freedoms.
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7: This morning we'd like to draw your attention to the 7th chapter of 2 Kings. The city of Samaria, the capital of the kingdom of Israel, is under siege by the Syrian army. They have encircled the city. They have cut off all supplies from coming into the city. The siege has been successful, so that within the city, things are desperate. People are beginning to starve to death. Because of the shortage of food, inflation is rampant. The head of a donkey is selling for 80 pieces of silver. A quarter of a cab of dove's dung is selling for 5 pieces of silver. People are desperate. So desperate that in some cases, parents have started eating their own babies. Horrible condition, starving to death. When it is brought to the attention of the king, the cannibalism that has begun, he blamed the Lord for the problem and vowed to kill Elisha, the prophet of God. Elisha was sitting with some friends when God showed to him the intent of the king. And he said to his friends, "Look what that son of a murderer is planning to do now. He is sending a man down here to get my head. When he knocks at the door, open and hold him fast with the door. For behold, the footsteps of his master are right behind him." Soon there was a knock on the door. Elisha's friends opened the door and pinned this messenger from the king, holding him there with the door. And soon the king came up with some of his counselors. And as he began to accuse Elisha for the problems that they were facing, Elisha said, "Tomorrow, by this time, they will be selling a bushel of fine flour in the gates of Samaria for 65 cents. And 2 bushels of barley for 65 cents. One of the king's counselors, his right-hand man, hearing this promise of God scoffed at the promise. He said, if God should open windows in heaven, could such a thing be? His problem was that of intellect. He could not possibly see how such a prediction could be fulfilled. When they are selling a head of a donkey for 80 pieces of silver, tomorrow a bushel of fine flour for 65 cents, who are you trying to kid? But you see, his problem was that he was looking at it from a purely rationalistic standpoint. And he could not possibly figure out how God could do such a thing, and thus he became rather ludicrous. The only way he could really see that such a thing might happen is that maybe God would just open up some kind of windows in heaven and rain flour and rain barley on the city of Samaria. And so he said, if God should open the windows of heaven, could such a thing be? And so the doubt and the unbelief that sprung from the rationalistic approach. Many times our reason gets in the way of our faith. It isn't that faith is unreasonable, but that when we have worked on a problem, sought to find the solution, and it's one of those things that is just troubling us so much that we wake up in the middle of the night worried about it, and we can't go back to sleep as we figure out, well, if we could do it this way, or maybe we could do it that way, or maybe this would happen or that would happen, and we're trying to work out the details and solve our problems. And when after the weeks of sleepless nights we haven't been able to come up with any solution, many times we are prone to conclude there is no solution. No doubt the king and his counselors had been counseling together during the period of this siege on how the siege might possibly be broken. How they might possibly break through the enemy armies and bring food back to the people. And they had no doubt spent many hours in trying to find the solution to their problem and had determined that there was no answer to their dilemma short of surrender to the enemy and being exterminated. And so having worked on this thing for so long, when the prophet said, tomorrow they'll be selling a bushel of fine flour in the gate of Samaria for 65 cents, he thought, that's incredible. If God should open the windows in heaven, could such a thing be? Now, the problem, though, when we have been working and trying to figure out the answer to our problems and have concluded there is no answer, we assume that we have looked at every possible avenue. But God has ways and means that we know nothing about. God has resources that we know nothing about. Things that I haven't even thought of, things that I haven't even considered. And so, though I may rationally conclude that I have looked at every possible means, I haven't. Because God has ways that I don't even know. In fact, God said, my ways are beyond your ways, and they are beyond your finding out. A poet once wrote, God works in mysterious ways. his wonders to perform. And how many times we have found this true? As we have exhausted every human possibility, and then God comes through in a way that we never dreamed possible, or we had never even thought of. And so often when God does it, it seems to be such a simple solution, we wonder, why in the world didn't I think of that? Look how easy it really was. Now, because of his scoffing at the promise of God and at the prophet of God for giving such a promise, Elisha turned to him and he said, "You will see it, but you won't eat it." And tragically, that is often the price of our unbelief. Even after God has done the work, we're not able to enjoy the benefits or the blessings of that work. The work of God in salvation is now a reality. Jesus Christ has died for our sins, and by our believing in him, we will not perish but have eternal life. When God first promised that he was going to send his son, unto us a son is given, that he would be born of a virgin, for a virgin shall conceive and bring forth a son, and thou shalt call his name Emmanuel. When God declared that he would place upon him all of our iniquities, for God hath laid on him the iniquities of us all, there were many people who probably, looking at these promises of God, question in their rational minds how such a thing could be, that God would provide salvation for man by sending his son to take our sins and to die in our place. Now that it is a reality, now that Jesus Christ has come, the Son of God, and bore our sins upon his cross, unfortunately, now that people can see it, there are many who still cannot partake of it because of the unbelief within their hearts. God kept his promise to the king and to the city of Samaria. The next day, they were selling a bushel of fine flour for 65 cents in the gate of the city. And this fellow, who had scoffed at the promise of God, saw it, but he didn't eat it. For the next day, when the people discovered the provisions of God, the king sent this man down to watch the gate and to keep the people in order as they went in and out of the gate, and the people, so hungry and so desperate for food, rushing out of the gate, trampled the man to death. The word of God was fulfilled. He saw it, but he didn't eat it. Now, the city of Samaria is in desperate straits. There's misery within the city. As the parents are tucking the little children into bed, the children are crying, "Mommy, I'm hungry." And the mommy is trying to comfort, saying, "Honey, I know you're hungry. Mommy's hungry too. We just don't have any food." And as the parents huddled together, talking about the desperate situation, wondering, what can we possibly do? Will we be able to survive another day? Feeling the misery and the pangs of hunger gnawing at their stomachs. God had done a marvelous work. He had scattered their enemies. The foe was gone. Not only that, when the enemies were scattered, they left all of their provisions right there. Within a stone's throw from the city, there was plenty of food for everybody. More than enough to satisfy the hunger of everyone within the city. God had worked. But the tragic thing was, they didn't know it. Who is it that discovered the work of God? Outside the walls of the city, we are told that there were living four men who had leprosy, that dreaded, loathsome plague. Because of the plague, they could not live in Samaria, but were ostracized from the community, and they lived rather in the area where the people dumped the garbage over the wall and their trash over the wall. And these men would rummage through the garbage and the trash, and they would survive on what came over the wall. But they're desperate. Nothing's coming over the wall of late, because the people are so hungry within the city, they're eating the orange peels and everything else that they can get their hands on. And thus, these are the most desperate men of all. Really hurting now, really starving. And as they are sitting there, realizing that they don't have much time left, it's just about over. They are getting too weak to go on. One of them turns to the other and he says to them, "Why sit here till we die? Fellas, we've got to do something or we're dead." Another one said, "No sense of going into Samaria. They're dying there. They're as hungry as we are almost." Another one said, "Why don't we go over to the camp of the Syrians? Maybe they'll feel sorry for us and give us some bread." Another one said, "Maybe they'll kill us." The first one said, "So what? If we stay here, we're going to die." It is interesting to me that it was reason that led them to venture in faith. As they reasoned out their situation, first of all, if we don't do something, we're going to die. Secondly, no sense of going into the city to find help because they don't have any help. They're dying there. There is food over here at the camp of the Syrians. Why don't we go over and see if they'll give us a crust of bread? For they might, and we can live. And if they don't, if they kill us, we haven't lost anything, because we're going to die anyhow. It's sort of a nothing ventured, nothing gained. Or sort of everything to gain and nothing to lose. I mean, we might make it. If we don't, haven't lost anything anyhow, because we're as good as dead already. And we might not even make it through tonight. So it was upon the basis of this honest evaluation of their situation that they helped each other to their feet, and they began their trek toward the Syrian camp. Not really knowing what the future would hold. Maybe they're going to get slain. Maybe the guards will cut them to pieces. So what? We're as good as dead anyhow.

do something about it, you're dead. No sense of going back to the world. They're dying there. Why not venture up? Who knows? Maybe you will find God's strength and sustenance. The thing is, and every allegory breaks down, and here it breaks down completely, because they went on a totally maybe kind of a situation where you have the solid promises of God, where Jesus said, "Whosoever will come unto me, I will in no wise cast out." They didn't know what their destiny would be. You can know. God has promised that whosoever will may come and receive the water of life freely. You have nothing to lose and everything to gain. As these four men are walking towards the camp of the Syrians, to this uncertain future, God caused the Syrians to hear sounds that they interpreted as chariots and armies, so that they concluded that the king of Samaria had sent messengers to the king of the Hittites and the Egyptians and had hired the mercenaries to come with their chariots and all to destroy the Syrians. Now, in those twilight hours, the evening shadows have fallen. These four leprous men walking down the path towards the Syrian camp, stumbling over rocks, in their weakened condition, as they would fall, they go, "Oof," you know, "Oh," you know, and then their friends would get hold of them to help them up to their feet, and they would go, "Oh, oh," you know, and they're pulling them to their feet. And here are the Syrians. They said, "Did you hear that? Did you hear that sound?" "Yeah. Sounded like army. Sounds like they have chariots. But it's the Egyptians. We better get out of here." And they started running. And as they were running through the camp, the Syrian says, "What's happened? Where are you going? What's the matter?" "The Egyptians are coming. They've got chariots." And the whole Syrian army took off, leaving everything right there as it was. The troops were running. So by the time these four fellows came to the first tent, pulled back the flaps, looked in, here was the table set with food. No one's around. They're so hungry, they don't even ask questions. They go in and start eating. And here are some treasures lying there, and they take them and they begin to bury them, hide them. They go to the next tent and find it loaded with food and with treasure. And then one of them said, "Hey, fellas, this isn't right. Back there in Samaria, those people are hurting so desperately. If we just try to hog this for ourselves, mischief will happen to us. We better go back and we better let them know the good things that God has done." So these four fellas headed back for Samaria, and as they called up to the guard who was looking out in the darkness for an enemy that no longer existed, they said, "We've just come from the camp of the Syrians. The Syrians have fled, and there's plenty of food for everybody." And so the guard ran to the king with his counselors, and he said, "I've just received a report that the Syrians have vacated their camp and left all of their food and supplies, and there's plenty for everybody." And the king had a quick consultation with his

0: men, and he said, it's a trap. Those Syrians, they're clever, and they know how hungry we are, and so they've just withdrawn back into the hills, and as soon as we open the gates of the city and come pouring out, then they'll come down from the hills and they'll wipe us out. Don't let anybody go out to the camp of the Syrians. I wonder how many people died that night of starvation because of the king's order. One of the fellows said, there are 5 horses that have not yet been eaten here in the city. How about letting some fellows get on these horses and ride out and see if they can find the Syrians? And the king said, go. And so these 5 men went riding out, and they came back in the morning and they said, king, we rode last night all the way to the Jordan River, and all we found were sandals and coats that these guys threw off so they could run faster. There's not a Syrian this side of the Jordan River. And so the king then gave the order to this fellow who had scoffed at the promise of God and said, go down and watch the people as they go out the gate, and you know the rest of the story. The tragic thing about unbelief is that it does keep you from enjoying the benefits of the work that God has accomplished. God has scattered the enemy. God has made provision for each of us. And God's provision are more than enough. And yet some of you, because of unbelief, are still dying in your trespasses and sins. When God has provided through Jesus Christ the provision for your forgiveness, your pardon, the cleansing of your life, and yet you go on dying. Why sit we here until we die? If you don't do something about your condition, you're as good as dead already. If you only knew it, God has made provision. There's more than enough for you. All you have to do is venture out through faith to receive it. Shall we stand? The Lord bless thee.
1: Lord bless thee.
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0: Ladies and gentlemen, welcome to Chapter and Verse. I'm your host, Mike McIntosh, here on his channel, and want to thank you for being here. On this program, possibly the next, we are going to look at a man that gives us an example of who we should be, who we could be, who the Lord would shape us into. His name is Job. I remember as a young pastor in San Diego, years and years ago, I had a high school student come to me about Job, and he said, hey, Pastor Mike, I need to get a job, my dad said. And somebody at high school told me they went to church here and that you had a Bible that talked about jobs. I said, jobs? There's no jobs. He said, yeah, it's a book of jobs. And I said, oh, you mean the book of Job? And then that was his joke on his pastor, to say the least. But the next one he sent to me was a kid, and listen to verse 1 here, and you'll get an idea of what it's like to be a pastor with teenagers around. There was a man in the land of Uz, and this one teenager came to me, a friend of the first ones, and he says, do you think Fuzzy Wuzzy came from the land of Uzzy? I said, oh, come on, get out of here, kids. But it's great that you would challenge teenagers to learn the Bible alongside you. The Lord will bless you. So I would like to pray for you that you could understand what's going on here and apply it to your life. It's a dialogue that goes on that you don't see anywhere else in the Bible. And when you grab this dialogue and you realize the devil's not who he makes you think he is, and God is who he makes you think he is by just being himself and loving you, this will release your life from addictions, from anger, from bitterness, and Jesus will truly be the Lord of your life. And that's what I pray about studying Job. And then we're going to go through the Bible in 1 year, starting in Genesis, go through Revelation, and each program will give you a highlight, a mountaintop, and a valley to come up to the next one for the next program. And if you're new to the Bible, or you live somewhere where Bibles aren't freely distributed, this will help you understand the basic structure of the Bible. And to know it book by book, you can do that on your own. What I want to do is be your friend, be your grandfather, and help you. Because for 56 years, the Bible has changed my life daily. And I'm always learning. And he saved my marriage. He brought my wife back to me after 3 years of divorce. We were remarried. We just celebrated our 60th anniversary. We have 6 children. We have 21 grandchildren and 14 great-grandchildren. And many of them, if not all at this point, some are kind of young, know Jesus because Jesus did so much inside of our hearts. So Father God, in Jesus' name, would you touch this worldwide group of people? Speak to them in their heart, in their language, in their way of understanding, and let your word do a mighty work in Jesus' name. Amen. If you have a Bible, you may want to take notes. If you don't have a Bible, I've learned that you can take notes just by listening. And many, many years ago, I spent a summer in the Eastern Bloc nations, and many Christians didn't have Bibles. But they had notebooks, and they would write down what they learned. They'd go back to their cities and their towns, and they would share in their homes with their neighbors. And God would do that with you, too. And it always gives you a reference to have notes. So I encourage you to be a note taker. There was a man. Now, if you just stopped right there, there's nothing unusual about that. But as you get to know this man, everything is unusual about him. Otherwise, we don't want to just be an everyday man. We don't want to be an everyday person, an everyday person that has no purpose. This man is built with purpose, and this man is a very special man. So listen carefully. This man in the land of Uz, whose name was Job, and look at this. He was blameless. He was upright, and he is one who feared God, and he hated evil. Now, those are four things that you maybe have never thought about. most people have thought maybe about, knowing God or being upright or a conscientious person with other people. But if you will just write down those four thoughts, this man is recognized by the writer that God made him into this man. Number one, he was blameless. And that is really difficult, to be blameless. To be blamed, we've all been blamed. We deserve to be blamed in many cases. But this man was so disciplined, nobody could find anything against him. He was blameless. The second thing that we see, he is upright. Otherwise, he is a man that you could trust. He was a man that his yes meant yes and his no meant no. He was an upright citizen. He was an upright human being. You could trust him. You could lay your life before him, say, please help me. He would be a man that would help you. And then the third one that's very important, the blameless, the upright, he feared God. The fear of God is the beginning of wisdom. That comes from the book of Proverbs, which is nothing but wisdom. And wisdom brings with it knowledge, and knowledge brings understanding, and understanding expands your wisdom. Because now with understanding and wisdom and the knowledge that you've now amassed in your heart that you never had before, but now you're pursuing it, will give you a very strong backbone in life that no matter what comes your way, you're going to be strong in the eyes of God and you'll be recognized by others. That fourth thing is, in the King James Bible, it says it shunned evil. And to many, the word shun means, I don't want anything to do with that. It's a little bit stronger than that, I think, is what he's saying. He hated it. And a lot of people do not hate evil. In many countries, there's television, there's motion pictures, there's electronic iPads, there's phones. And you can see and hear and listen and watch and read wickedness. And you can get consumed by it, by the hours, people say. And it becomes an addiction and they have to see doctors about it. So this is it. You want to aim for this, but you can't do it alone. You need God. He is a man that was, number one, blameless. He was upright. He feared God and he hated evil. Now listen to this man as a family man. This man, Job, had seven sons and three daughters. So he's a father. And every child needs a father that would hate evil, embrace God and fear him, be upright in their neighborhood, and be blameless of anything that would ruin the family name or the family finances or the family reputation. So 10 children. He has 10 children. Now listen to this, because many of you that are watching are in this area where he lived. Also, his possessions were 7,000 sheep, 3,000 camels, 500 yoke of oxen, 500, so a yoke would be two, 500 female donkeys, the reproducers, a very large household, otherwise a lot of employees that were working in the fields and in the home. So this man was the greatest of all the people of the East. Now, it depends on where you're standing, which East. So I would assume since this originated from the Far East to the Middle East, and you take the population of Nepal, and you look at that, and you look at India, and you look at Pakistan, and you look at Bangladesh, and you look at all the Far Eastern, and then the Middle East, this man, among all human beings, was the most powerful and most respected. In today's society, he would be called the richest man on earth. However, a lot of people strive to get rich so they can have all these things. Look what happens next. He had all these possessions, the greatest man of all the people in the East, And his sons would go and feast in their houses, each on his appointed day, and would send and invite their sisters to eat and drink with them. Now, this is important because it shows that the family is unified, and this unification came from this man that wanted his children, his wife wanted their children to love each other and communicate. Sometimes when the children all grow up, a mom or a dad never hears from many of them again, and they feel brokenhearted the rest of their lives. So this is a quality that this man possesses now as a father. You can see his children were raised to respect one another. And so it was when the days of the feasting had run their course that Job would send and sanctify them. And he would rise early in the morning and offer burnt offerings according to the number of them all. For Job said, "It may be that my sons have sinned and cursed God in their hearts." Thus he did this regularly. Now here is what you get a blameless man doing, an upright man doing, a man that hates evil, a man that embraces God, believes in him, loves him, doesn't want anything to break his relationship. He loves his children, and he rises every morning. And one of the first things he does, he prays for his family. Now, wherever you are, whatever the number of your children are, take some time by name and to pray for them. Sometimes, depending on what's going on in our family, I've found 30 minutes to an hour just praying for four of my six children. And then when I get to their children, there's 21 of them. Then when I get to their children, there's 14. So in reality, it takes me about a day or two just praying for my family. So I have to be very cautious with the other issues going on. But it's the heart that is being shown by this man that hates evil but embraces God. He wants his children to be in heaven after he leaves them behind. And he wants to leave behind a family that fears God and loves God. So here they are, raised in this background, and this man, you'd say, "Oh, this man has everything. How come I don't have everything?" He saw that maybe his sons had sinned by maybe too much wine or who knows what, but going on a festival, they're going to have problems maybe, and things get out of hand. So he did it regularly just to protect them. Now listen to this. That's the background. This is the biography. That was the length of his biography there. And this is what God is going to show us. A man that walks with Jesus Christ, filled with his Holy Spirit, born again by his faith. In Romans it says, if you'll believe in your heart that God raised Jesus from the dead, confess with your mouth that Jesus is Lord, you shall be saved. Saved from what? Well, saved from the penalty of sin, for one. And the penalty of sin is death, for two. You're delivered from that, but you're delivered from the turmoil of being a person that is always struggling, always in arguments, always unhappy, always trying to make ends meet for your family. And he brings peace. And Jesus tells us about the peace that passes all understanding. And when you find that peace, you'll begin to understand with your knowledge and your understanding the wisdom that comes with that peace of how to use your time well. We only have one thing in life for life. And God has set the final day and the birthday. And Jeremiah said, "Father, I appreciate you saying I'm going to be a preacher, but I can in no way preach. I'm just a youth." And God said back to Jeremiah in chapter 1, the first couple of verses, "Jeremiah, don't tell me that you can't go to the people for me, because before I formed you in your mother's womb, I knew you and I ordained you a prophet unto the nations. And you will root out and tear down those things that are wrong, and you will build up and replant." And he was speaking about the bigger job of being a righteous man that hated evil, just like Job, a man that feared God, just like Job, a man that pushed anything out of his life that wasn't good. And he was this man, and God showed him from his own mouth he couldn't do it on his own. Now, here's where the issue gets interesting for all of us, and it's this. There, the next day, when the sons of God came to present themselves before the Lord, and Satan also came among them. So here's a scene in heaven, and many would believe that these sons of God would be considered angels. They came to present themselves before God, the Lord. And notice this, and Satan also came among them. Interesting. In Revelation 12, it tells us that the war broke out in heaven, and Michael and his angels fought against Satan and his angels, and there's found no place for them to dwell in heaven anymore, so they were actually thrown out, cast out of heaven, and they came down here to earth. And in 1 Corinthians, Paul the Apostle is telling the people in the Middle East that there are ministers of unrighteousness. They're not good people, but they can transform themselves into a minister of righteousness. They can look like they're good people, but they're deceivers. That word transformed is the same word metamorphosis of what takes place when a caterpillar walks out onto a branch and wraps himself in a cocoon, and then the spring comes, and to strengthen him, he pushes and pushes from the inside, and it pops off of him, and now he's got wings, and he's a beautiful butterfly. He's transformed from this worm into a butterfly. And then he said to those early Christians in the city of Corinth, it's no wonder that evil people can do this, for Satan himself can transform himself into an angel of light. He doesn't have light. He might have neon, but he doesn't have light to shed truth on you. He fakes you out by blinding you with a fake light and then controlling you. So stop and think of this for a moment. Satan comes before him, and the Lord said to Satan, notice the devil's not who you think he is. He's not all-powerful. God is all-powerful. Notice he comes to God's throne room. God doesn't go to his place. You see, God can be in all places at the same time because he's God and he's infinite, but Satan can only be one place at a time. So this shows us quite a bit when you take time on your own to go back and look over this. He says to Satan, where do you come from? Where are you coming from? Now, this doesn't mean that God doesn't know what he's up to. He wants to see if the devil's going to lie to him, for one thing. He's going to see that the devil and the angels standing around realize God's in charge. God will ask the questions. God will seek out whatever he wants to seek out. And so he says to him, where have you been? What are you up to? And the devil says, I've been walking to and fro on the earth, back and forth, walking back and forth, back and forth. He's nervous. He's got a lot of nervous energy. He's always on the move. Now, the Bible puts it in a different way, that the devil, Satan, is like a roaring lion. He's not a roaring lion. He's like a roaring lion. He has many disguises to scare you. He's like a roaring lion seeking who he can devour. So you're out in the wilderness and a lion jumps out and you're scared just by the roar. And yet that lion can outrun you, so you don't know what to do. So this is important. God loves you so much. If you read your Bible, you're going to find out what you always should do is you run to the throne of God in prayer. And God is always there to serve you and to help you and to love you and to forgive you for your sins and your mistakes. But here's one of the simplest things you need to hold on to. Resist the devil and he will flee from you. Say that out loud with me, would you? Resist the devil and he will flee from you. It's that resisting that he moves on. Why? Because he's a bully. And people don't get along well with bullies. And if you live in a neighborhood where there's a bully and you see them hurting a woman or a girl or a little or boy, those of you that are stand-up, upright men, you step in with that bully, no matter if he's bigger than you. So remember that. Resist the devil. You see the evil? Resist it. You see the love of God? You see the word of God? Embrace it. So here we go. And I hope you'll remember this story as we wrap it up. Then the Lord said to Satan, "Have you considered my servant Job? And there is none like him on the earth. He's blameless. He's an upright man. He fears God and he hates evil. Have you considered him?" And look at this. That word consider in the original language written here is a military term that a general would consider how to shut the water off of a village, how to shut the electricity down, how to get through the gates, how to get over the wall, and how to attack his enemy. It was a full-on think it through. And Satan says, "Yes, I have considered." Look what he says to him. He found out he can't beat Job because, have you considered Satan and Job? He's blameless. Satan said, The Lord said, "Does Job fear God for nothing? Have you not made a hedge about him, around his household, his children, around all that he has, all of his wealth and his creatures that he raises, all of his herds? You have blessed the work of his hands." He's acknowledging God blesses, and he only destroys. The devil destroys, God blesses your family. And the work of his hands, the possessions have increased in the land, but you stretch out your hand, God, and touch him. All that he has, he will surely curse you to your face. Is that not sad? But we would not know how upright Job was unless God allowed this to be revealed. Look what God says back. The Lord said to Satan, "Behold, all that he has is in your power. Only do not lay a hand on this person, on his body." So his life. Satan went out from the presence of the Lord. So he's got a plan. He's leaving the throne room. And God's given him permission. So in our next time we come together, the next program, we're going to look at the strategy that the devil uses on our families and on us. And to be a man, to be masculine, is to be chosen by God to be a man. To be a woman, to be feminine, that is to be chosen by God. For he creates us. He made them man and woman. And the two came together and became one. And they brought forth human life. So think of this, your family, until I can be with you in the next program. Would you start praying every morning for your boys and girls, for your grandchildren, your great-grandchildren? Husbands, pray for your wives. Wives, pray for your husbands. And God will protect you no matter what is coming against you. And he will bless you with peace that passes all understanding.
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4: Hi, everyone. Welcome to the 700 Club. President Trump announced his Board of Peace has reached an agreement which will completely disarm Hamas. Israel is highly skeptical of this plan.
5: Well, if Israel doesn't go along, Hamas says it will back out of the deal. Julie Stahl brings us the story from Jerusalem.
6: President Donald Trump is warning Israel not to derail his Gaza reconstruction plan. Today, the Board of Peace reached a historic agreement for the complete disarmament of Hamas and all other armed groups in Gaza. This is a monumental step toward lasting peace and security, Trump wrote on Truth Social. A senior U.S. official says Trump will be very disappointed if Israel blocks the next phase of the 20-point framework that Israel previously accepted. The proposal follows a Hamas approval of a U.S.-backed disarmament plan. Under the framework, Hamas and all other armed groups would surrender their weapons over 8 months to a Palestinian technocratic committee that would replace Hamas as Gaza's governing authority. The plan calls for the destruction of terror tunnels, weapons depots, and weapons factories, with each phase independently verified before moving forward. As disarmament progresses, the IDF would withdraw from Gaza in stages while an international stabilization force and a new Palestinian police force assume responsibility for security. A senior U.S. official said, "We worked with Israel the whole time. They are skeptical that Hamas will disarm, but not much they can do except see it happen." Israel is demanding the complete disarmament of Hamas, including the removal of weapons from Gaza and the full demilitarization of the Gaza Strip as a precondition for any withdrawal process. Meanwhile, Iran's Islamic Revolutionary Guard Corps says it launched strikes on U.S. military bases in Jordan and Kuwait Wednesday. U.S. officials have not confirmed those claims. Also in southern Lebanon, just 5 miles from the Galilee in Israel, the IDF demolished a massive Hezbollah tunnel system with 700 tons of explosives. It was excavated with Iranian funding and equipped with electricity, water supply, and a fully functional medical operating room. And it served as a command center for Hezbollah and a launch site for anti-tank missiles and explosive drones targeting northern Israel. Julie Stahl, CBN News, Jerusalem.
4: Thank you so much, Julie. Here at home, federal authorities are warning about possible cyber threats to water systems. Gary Lane has that story and more from the CBN newsroom. Gary?
7: Andrew, the warning comes after cyber attacks targeted more than 30 water systems in Minnesota. The attacks came amid federal warnings that Iranian hackers have been focused on water systems. Iran has a history of targeting those systems. There were no reports that residents had been impacted by the attacks. And another AI breach in the news. AI company Anthropic says some of its models got onto the internet during a test, and they hacked into three other businesses. Anthropic said it found the hacks when it reviewed its systems after a rival business, OpenAI, revealed similar problems. The incidents have raised concerns about what powerful AI systems can do if guardrails come off. As children get ready to go back to school, many parents are taking a closer look at what they may be exposed to in class, including material they believe is inappropriate. One mother near Houston is helping educate parents about what their children are being taught. Kelly Wright has that story on Mama Bear is Rising.
8: So it started just talking to people and praying to God and saying, what can I do? I don't know this. And that's how you know it truly is faith-led, because I'm not a politician. I'm not an attorney. And so many times people would say, Okay, who are you again?
9: Alarmed by trends in Texas public schools, Jessica Brasington, a mother of three, launched Mama Bears Rising, a faith-based organization aimed at informing and empowering parents about their children's education. She saw many parents struggling to navigate concerns involving gender dysphoria, gender identity, and what they considered inappropriate material in textbooks, along with other controversial issues.
8: We can't abdicate our health, our freedom, our parenting to anyone else. At the end of the day, it's our personal responsibility. And so one of the themes that you will hear throughout the Mama Bears Rising community is we're not here to tell you what to think, but we want to encourage you to be informed. And now you go do the hard thing.
10: And Brasington says that hard thing is this: taking the information, weighing the options, and making the best decisions for your family and for your children's education.
8: I've done a mix of homeschool, private school, and public school with all three of my girls. They're now 22, 21, and 17. And I believe every child's different. They learn differently. So I love that we have that parental choice.
9: Mama Bears Rising is built around five core pillars: faith, protecting children, education, family wellness, and civic engagement. Brasington sees her role as a connector, linking parents with trusted resources and organizations that can help address their concerns.
8: We can't expect to send our child to a building the majority of their waking hours for their whole childhood and then not expect them to take something or someone else's worldview if we're not willing to put in equal or more amounts while we have them as young children.
10: What are you helping parents around the country do in terms of acknowledging their faith and being able to perhaps have their children express their faith as well?
8: We do say in Mama Bears Rising, unapologetically, believer in Jesus Christ, Judeo-Christian values. So in the faith pillar there, you'll find resources that can help you grow.
9: Mama Bears Rising encourages parents to stay informed and to remain engaged rather than simply reacting to the culture around them. Its mission is to connect moms and dads across the country so they can become stronger advocates for their children, their families, and their communities. Kelly Wright, CBN News.
7: Andrew, it's really about becoming informed and aware of what's going on and involved.
4: Yeah, Gary, thanks so much. And it is true. Like she talked about being engaged, not just reacting. I've had kids in public and private schools, both, because as she said, all kids are different.
11: Right.
4: And there are some Jesus-loving, devoted followers of Christ in the public school
11: yes.
4: system, teachers and administrators. Of course, not all. But, you know, being engaged is crucial.
5: Absolutely. One of the things I loved about Jessica is she says, you know, I didn't have any special training. I didn't have any special background. I was just somebody with concern. You know, that's a lesson for all of us, friends. If we don't want our culture to be run out of the side door, we need to stand up and be counted, stand up and speak. And I love that she offers a place to go to for, you know, you to feel like I'm not the Lone Ranger out here.
4: And it's not that group, be involved, volunteer as you can, get involved with your children's homework,
5: know
4: see what
5: teachers,
4: they're working on, even serving the teachers. My wife has been amazing at that. I've been inspired.
5: But she would be.
4: But thank you. But staying involved in what your students are learning.
5: Yeah.
4: Great stuff.
5: Yeah, it really is great stuff. And you know, I've got a little story for teachers today. I don't know about you, but they must long to be able to just teach the information that they, you know, are trained to teach without all this social stuff that's found its way
4: in there. Well, from a resource standpoint, sometimes they're like, you know, we need paper, we need scissors, we need crayons, whatever
5: Kleenex.
4: Parents can contribute to the room. They have a lot of needs. We can help.
5: Absolutely. Well, thanks, Jessica. You inspire us. Well, up next, he suffered PTSD from his time in Iraq, and then his son died. This neurosurgeon was in the depths of despair. Hear how he learned to heal his own brain. That's coming up. And then later on, a baby on the brink and parents on the edge. The stress from dealing with numerous health challenges was tearing this family apart. Find out what rescued their baby and saved their marriage. That's ahead on today's show.
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4: One in five Americans currently deals with a mental health illness such as depression, anxiety, or substance abuse. That number also includes medical professionals like Dr. W. Lee Warren, a brain surgeon who was severely depressed. He shared his healing journey with CBN medical reporter Lori Johnson.
11: Like millions of Americans, neurosurgeon W. Lee Warren suffered from post-traumatic stress.
12: I was deployed as a neurosurgeon to a combat theater hospital in Iraq and spent 5 months there and went through 100 mortar and rocket attacks and did 200 brain surgeries in that tent hospital and just saw a lot of human despair.
11: Then came tragic news.
12: Our son Mitch was killed in 2013. And that led me to a now 12 or 13 year long study of how to recover myself and my family after that devastating tragedy.
11: He did eventually heal and now helps others in his book, The Life-Changing Art of Self-Brain Surgery.
13: Dr. Warren's first steps on the road to emotional wellness began by harnessing the power of neuroplasticity, a newly discovered process that can rewire our brains for better or worse, based on what we think about the most.
12: And that neuroplasticity process, this is the most important part. That happens every moment of your life, whether you're directing it or not.
11: Repetitive thoughts, whether positive or negative, change the way neurons communicate with each other in a way that causes the brain to automatically think that way even more.
12: So if you've always been anxious or afraid, or you've gone through something hard that's made you moribund or depressed, your brain will just keep recreating synapses, connections that will reinforce that same thought process.
11: Knowing this helped Dr. Warren change his own thinking. Instead of focusing on sadness and loss, he began counting his blessings more often, which led to relief.
12: And that's the whole idea really behind Philippians 4, which says if you want to be less anxious, be more grateful and think better thoughts, and you'll actually overcome anxiety. And we've learned that that's now true on the neuroscience side, too.
11: Dr. Warren says many unhappy people don't think they can change due to believing this is just how I am. His overall advice, read 2 Corinthians 10:5. Take captive every thought to make it obedient to Christ.
12: The truth is, as soon as you're ready to change what you think about, your brain is ready to change. You're designed to heal. And there's tremendous hope in that.
11: Dr. Warren sees the biblical pattern of grateful, hopeful thinking leading to better physical health, such as lower blood pressure and less chronic disease. It can also improve our speech and behavior.
12: That's the whole point of Ephesians chapter 4 and Romans chapter 12, the idea that when you clean up your thinking, you clean up your body and your brain and your life.
11: And he believes that can make the difference between being down and out or salt and light.
12: There's a whole system called mirror neurons that other people pick up on your emotional state, and they begin to make structural changes in their brains to mirror how you're feeling and how you're behaving emotionally.
13: Not only can our thought patterns change us and people around us in the here and now, but also future generations. That's due to recently discovered epigenetics, which is when emotional residue from things like trauma is actually inherited. The good news is scientists believe these issues, often considered generational curses, can be broken.
12: You can actually start your life with some stress responses and some cortisol levels and some ways that you tend to react to things based on experiences that your parents or grandparents had.
11: Scientists studied Holocaust survivors and others who experienced extreme trauma. They discovered those experiences triggered changes in how their genes work that have been passed down even to great-grandchildren. But that pattern doesn't need to continue.
12: Your children and their children can be born with normal stress responses. So what that means is we can change the future of our family generations and how they respond to life by getting things right and doing the work in our lifetimes.
11: That work, as described in Dr. Warren's book, involves focusing on inner thoughts, recognizing harmful ones, and replacing them with thoughts that conform to God's will for our lives.
12: Hope is defined as having agency and opportunity, and you've got both because God has built your nervous system to be operated in a way that will help you and not hurt you as soon as you're ready to change how you think.
4: Great information. This is going to bring hope to a lot of people. Lori, thanks for being with us now. So epigenetics, the idea we can change things we inherit? Talk to us more
8: about that. So this is cutting edge stuff. And it basically says that our genes
13: Our genes can be turned on or off, and these molecular chemical tags that attach themselves to our genes can be passed down to our future generations. So our DNA does not change, but the DNA is what makes up our genes, and our genes can be expressed or suppressed. And so this is wonderful, very hopeful stuff, not just for people who have trauma in their background, but also for things like Alzheimer's disease. If you inherit both of the APOE4 genes from each parent, you have greater than a 70% chance of having Alzheimer's. You're probably going to get it. But there are many, many studies, and I've interviewed people who have had both of these genes and had an Alzheimer's diagnosis. And if you change your behavior, you can suppress these genes and not have those symptoms of Alzheimer's. In my family, we have a so-called generational curse called alpha-1 antitrypsin disorder. And if you get the ZZ from both of your parents, you'll probably die in your 50s. But that scientists have now found that if you don't drink or if you don't smoke, then you can live a long and healthy life, because this really basically attacks your liver and your lungs. And I could go on and on as far as trauma and things like that.
4: Hmm. Another term you use, neuroplasticity.
13: Neuroplasticity.
4: Maybe a double-edged sword.
13: It is a double-edged sword, because basically what it says, and this is great news, our brains can and do always change. Plasticity, neuro brain plasticity means change. But the good news is that our brains are always changing based on what we're thinking about. So you've heard before that when, as you age, you really just become more of who you already are. Neuroplasticity backs that up. So whatever we're thinking about, and our thoughts are always on a loop. If it's negative, we're going to be more negative and think and confirm those negative thoughts even more. But we can change our thinking and become more positive, and then our thoughts are go in that direction too. And so the key here is recognize what you're thinking about. That's not always easy. Ask somebody you live with or you're around all the time, what do I talk about? Because we might think that we're a real positive person, and then somebody who knows us really well will say, you know, you always talk about doom and gloom. You use the word worry a lot. So what we talk about is a great indication of what we think about, and we can rethink, we can reformulate our thoughts. And a lot of people say, oh, this is just psychological mumbo jumbo. No, this comes straight out of the Bible.
4: Yeah, out of the mouth, the heart speaks.
13: Think about
4: these
13: things, yes. And the Bible tells us, think about these things.
4: Yeah. Now, you were raving about the book.
13: Yeah.
4: Here, as we were
13: sitting
4: here.
13: Highly recommend it.
4: So what about, you know, it's an illustration, so to speak, but how the doctor says we can kind of perform, so to speak, brain surgery on ourselves. What does he mean
13: by
4: that?
13: Right, so he's a brain surgeon, and he was having all these mental problems, and so he used his expertise as a surgeon and became the patient. Mm-hmm. And he says people who read and follow his advice also need to remember we are doctors, and we ourselves are also the patient. And as a doctor, the number one rule, the Hippocratic Oath, first, do no harm. Do not harm yourself as the patient. And it's important to remember, Andrew, our thoughts can harm us. Our thoughts can be very harmful. And so we need to make sure that we do not harm ourselves with our own thoughts.
4: Yeah, and you're right. This is based upon scripture.
13: Straight out of it. And that's what I love about this book. It's that combination of science, of medicine, and Christianity. Yeah.
4: Lori, thanks for being here. Really appreciate it.
13: Thanks for having me.
4: I want to let you all know the name of the book is The Life-Changing Art of Self-Brain Surgery. Pick it up by Dr. Lee Warren. Terry, over to you.
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1: Morgan, always a pleasure to have you in our Heaven Meets Earth studio. I will, just for listeners who maybe have never seen your face before, they're brand new to the show, I will just say Morgan is one of my all-time favorite people. The way she hears from God is so inspiring. Every time I talk to Morgan, it strengthens my faith. And what I love about you is, one, you are always pointing people back to the scripture, encouraging them to dive in, into the word. And you're also always teaching people that the most special thing about you is how you have tapped into radically obeying the Lord. Wow. So it's so great to have you here.
2: Yeah.
1: I'm just going to kick it off to you to just share. You recently got married.
2: Yes. I guess to give it away right away. I mean, me and Alex went from met to married in 6 months. So that's fast. And if you are thinking that is too fast, I would have been right there with you. Like, that is way too fast. And then God just started doing what he did. I think of that story, ironically enough, at the wedding of Cana, where Jesus turns the water into wine. He tells them to go begin filling these barrels with water. It was so much preparation. And then in a moment, Jesus spoke, turn it into wine. And I guess I just think of Alex and I's story that way. Because yes, while our dating was 6 months, I mean, I think from the day he asked me to be his girlfriend to the day we signed our legal marriage certificate, it was like 2 months. So that was water to wine in a moment. But there was that time of filling the barrels. And I feel like you can be in this preparation of obeying God, listening to God. God is setting things up. You're pouring that water into barrels, and it might feel like a long time, but then God will come, or at least he came for us, and turn it into wine in a moment. And so with that, where it kind of all begins for us is actually a few months before I met Alex. I had dreams earlier in life where I felt like God said, you will be married when you're 30. And it was now my 30th year. And I have a dream one night. And in the dream, it was very brief, but I just hear this voice so loudly. Do you know what I can do in a week? At the end of the 7 days, I have this dream. And in the dream, I am wearing a wedding dress and I see these three horseback riders. And I had this understanding that whoever wins the horseback race is who I'm going to marry. Mm. Out of the blue, there's this fourth, and I called him the dark horse, this dark horse rider that appears out of nowhere and kind of ignores the horse race. We get married and I wake up. I sort of realize, oh, I think God is indicating someone is coming that I've never met before. Like, yeah. He's about to ride out of the shadows straight to the altar.
1: I'm so curious, what happened? What was the point when you and Alex started dating?
2: I had two dreams where God said, I want you to be in Romania on June 22nd. I fly to Romania, and on June 22nd, I meet Alex, who is now my husband. And then we end up getting, he asks me out for the first time end of July. That felt like the gift in July. And through a series of confirmations, we end up getting married.
1: So when you met Alex on June 22nd in Romania, were you thinking, this is it? This is the guy?
2: No. Once we had just started going on a couple dates, a girlfriend who I had told that dream to reached out and said, hey, I just wanted to check in on you. I remember you had this dream that something about you might meet your husband June 22nd. Did anything end up happening? And then I went back and looked. I'm like, what day did I fly to Romania? What day did we meet? It was June 22nd. So it was more of like a very exciting.
1: So it was after the fact
2: back.
1: You realized.
2: Yes. And that's what I think about the prophetic. I don't think the prophetic is the best leader. Mm-hmm. I think it's the most joyful confirmation. I feel like sometimes we want this crazy sign, and not realizing having peace in your heart about a decision is probably the highest sign there could be. Because the devil can't come to you and give you a deep internal peace. Like, our Jesus is the Prince of Peace.
0: What a beautiful picture and illustration of obedience leading into the water to wine moment. 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

0: 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Terry?
1: Well, Joseph and Essence Green had three children at home and one in the NICU. Their youngest, Grace, was born at just 23 weeks. Doctors gave her a slim chance to live. And while this baby was fighting for her life, Joseph and Essence were fighting with each other.
2: It completely turned upside down. I mean, everything just like switched overnight.
3: It seemed nothing could shake Joseph and Essence Green's relationship or their faith. That is until July 2019, when their fourth child, a daughter they named Grace, was born prematurely.
2: So here I am having a child at 23 weeks, and it's like, what's next?
4: Doctors were they wasn't very optimistic. They was like, she has a slim chance to live.
3: Between having a child in the neonatal ICU, work, and caring for their three other children ranging from 8 months to 12 years old, the couple quickly felt the strain.
4: Is she going to survive all of this? You know, am I going to be a parent that lost this child?
2: Not knowing if my daughter was going to make it, you know, having an 8-month-old baby at home, and then, you know, two other children on top of that, that was a lot.
3: Meanwhile, life didn't stop. In fact, it became overwhelming as each dealt with the heartbreak and fears in their own way. For Essence, it was continuing to go to work, something her husband didn't understand.
4: Man, it was tough. For me, it was just like, why as a mother you don't see the need to be by our daughter's bedside and she's fighting for a life? So it frustrated me.
2: And for me, mentally, I just felt like I could not handle that. I felt like it was too much. Of course, his expectations just seemed high, but at that point, they started to seem unrealistic.
3: In all their years of marriage, the couple rarely argued. Now it seemed it was all they did, as their disagreements escalated into angry shouting matches and finger-pointing. As children of divorce, both say they were tempted to handle the conflict as their parents had done.
4: It was times that I was just like, man, this is too much. Sometimes I didn't want to, you know, be a father. Sometimes I didn't want to be a husband just because it was just overwhelming. And then just learning how to be a husband and a father my own self, because my father wasn't part of my life. Basically, he taught me when times get tough, basically, just leave.
2: And I don't know if I actually use the word divorce, but I was just like, I'm done with this, you know, because it was just, it was too much. It got to the point, like, you know, we talk about my mother not being there. I'm sorry to say, but, you know, she taught me how to run. And so it's like, I can just leave this situation.
3: Meanwhile, prayers continued for baby Grace as she was barely improving. Joseph and Essence both admit there were times they wondered where God was in this time of need for their baby and for their marriage.
4: I felt like I was failing God, too, ultimately. You know, like, God, I'm not doing this husband thing right. I'm not being a great example as a father. So, Lord, I need you. This is a moment where I really need to surrender and just allow you to teach me how to play both of these roles, because right now I am failing.
2: I think sometimes we think we have to have these elaborate prayers and different things. It was just a small whisper, Lord, why am I dealing with this?
3: Then in October, after watching their daughter fight for her life for 3 months, Essence got a call from the hospital to come immediately.
2: And my baby has coded. They're sitting there giving her CPR. And I looked down at my baby, and the doctors at this time had told me they had worked on her for 2.5 hours. Because I'm looking at my baby, right? No life. Everything's flatlined. The doctor tells me to call my family in to prepare for a funeral. And I look over at the lady, I said, you can call Jesus if you can get him on the line. And I will never forget that the alarm starts to ring off in the hospital while the doctor's still talking to me. They go and say, we have a pulse. And he literally brings my baby back to life. And so I understood in that hour that God was with me. And he said in his word that he would never leave me nor forsake me. He will be with me always. And that was a comforting knowing that he was with me.
4: That was just a game changer for me too. God showed us then that he's still with us.
3: With a new perspective, the Greens began working together to bring peace back to their household and their marriage. Through prayer and counseling from the leaders at church, they realized they needed to put God at the center of their lives once again.
4: So we eventually did come around and apologize to each other on how we treated each other through our stress.
2: I feel like God is touching his heart at this time, right? He's being the Joseph I know that I met. and he's being more considerate of my feelings.
3: After more than a year, Grace was released to go home. Although she still needs ongoing care, Joseph and Essence continue to find hope through their trust in Jesus. They also launched the Marriage Makeover, a ministry for married couples whose relationships need God's healing.
2: I say this all the time, often, that Grace has taught me how to have grace. No more pointing a finger, but, you know, looking to God and asking him, okay, what do we do?
4: So to look back now and to see where we are now, it just goes to show how good God is, how he was with us every step of the way, even when we didn't feel like he was present, and how his strength and his glory is just, it's amazing.
1: You know, when we fall in love and we stand at the altar and we make that commitment to each other, we say some very heavy, serious things. You know, we're gonna be together no matter what until death to us part. And in that moment, we mean it. It is intentional. The thing is, we haven't experienced that yet. And so when these things come upon us, we need the Lord. God knows that. He's there. He's walking in front of us. He's walking beside us. He's shedding light on the path that we're to follow with his word. He's made these promises to us. But, you know, some of you who are watching, you've been through hard times in your relationship with each other. And there's an element of needing to hang on in the process while you both adjust and adapt and accept and forgive and exchange all of what's going on for what God is wanting to do. You know, it's so hard when you're under stress to be open to some of this. We know it in our heads. I mean, you heard Joseph say it. He's saying to God, I know I'm not being the husband or the father I want to be or that you want me to be. But when you're all tied up in that stress, oh, it's so hard to make right choices, to see the bigger vision of what God wants to do. And you know, in all of it, in all of the changes, in all of the sacrifice, in all of the hurt and the pain, he's always at work in us. Everything that is negative, he uses for good in our lives, if we'll let him. Those are the places where we need to make choices. And maybe some of you are facing that today. Let God into the middle of what you're struggling with. He so wants to be there with you. He so gets you. He created you. But you know, if you're in a relationship, you're both different. You come from different backgrounds. Even if you've come from broken families, both of you, you have different emotional reactions to things. Your personalities are different. You handle things differently. I love seeing that Joseph and Essence were able to come to the place where they actually could begin to appreciate the differences in each other. Those differences work at the altar. Sometimes they're a little challenging down the road. Hang in there. God's plan was family. God's plan was for a man and a woman to come together and to live under him, with him in the midst of it all. When it's tough, hang on and go back to the Word of God. He has so much to say to us about how we're to respond, how we're to treat each other, and then make the hard choice. You know, sometimes when you feel like your position is the right position and you don't want to give in, there's a stubbornness and a selfishness in that. And God says to us, I want you to forgive. I want you to forgive. These are hard decisions and hard choices, but when we begin to make the right choice, then God begins to really move and operate in our circumstances. You know, when you don't know what to do next, look to him and just do the next one thing that's in front of you. Begin the process. Be willing, be teachable, and God will touch your circumstance. Can I pray for you right now? Because I know We have lots of struggles in life. There's loss, all kinds of things that we experience. But marriage is one of the anchors of our culture being healthy and well, and of children growing up and being released into the world healthy and well. Husbands and wives need each other. Children need moms and dads. Let's pray together. God, we're just so grateful. Your plans are good plans. They're to give us hope in the future, not to harm us. And so, Lord, we come to you today humbly and we say, we're stuck. We're stuck in ourselves. We're stuck in our stubbornness. We're stuck in our righteousness. We're stuck in our unwillingness to forgive and mean it and let go and let you do something amazing. Holy Spirit, you are an influencer. Would you come into the midst of our lives and would you influence us to make wise choices? Would you influence us to hear that still small voice? Would you open our ears and our hearts to be teachable? So it's not just readers of the word. We want to be doers of the word. Would you heal marriages today? Would you begin the process? It's not a one-time thing. We know that. Relationships are fragile, but they're precious. So would you rebuild what's been broken to the glory of God? Would you rebuild what's been broken for the sake of our children? Would you rebuild what's been broken so that we might keep the vow that we made before you, the covenant with each other? Teach us how to honor that, God, and make us willing to stand fast in the midst of the storm as you walk right through it with us. We ask it in Jesus' name. Amen. If you're struggling in your relationship, we've got a resource for you. I'd like you to know what God's Word has to say about love and marriage. That's what it's called, Love and Marriage, and it's free and available to you. You can get it by calling our toll-free number. We'll mail it out to you. You can go to cbn.com and get it that way if you prefer, but hang in there. God's not done with you yet. Andrew?
0: Thank you, Terry. Great wisdom you shared. Great wisdom. Still ahead, everyone. This young woman was born in Senegal, a country that's 95% Muslim. Yet she grew up in a Christian family surrounded by loving brothers and sisters. See how you made that possible. That's coming up on today's program. Stay with us.
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14: Welcome back to the 700 Club. An immigrant crisis in Spain, as some 60,000 migrants have entered Ceuta in Spain from Morocco in the past 24 hours. At least 34 migrants have died. The border crisis boiled over in recent days with security forces clashing with migrants. Some said they crossed into Spain because of the lack of jobs in their country. CBN's Operation Blessing is providing clear water for those in need. People in the mountain village of El Pinalito in Guatemala had to climb a quarter mile downhill and then back up four times a day for water from a polluted well. Operation Blessing was the answer to that prayer, installing a spring water system, bringing purified water into their homes. For those in the village, it was nothing short of a miracle. You can find out more about Operation Blessing by visiting ob.org. And this is a wrap for me. It's been my privilege serving you over the years. Andrew and Terry will be right back with more of the 700 Club right after this.
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1: It is hard to believe that time has come, isn't it? Yeah. Yeah. Well, Diara has a wonderful home. She has a great family, a father, a mother, lots of brothers and sisters. She says that's a miracle, because Diara was orphaned right after she was born. Not long after Diara was born, her mother died, leaving her an orphan. She was taken to the House of Love, a home which is supported in part by Orphans Promise. Here, all her needs are provided for.
17: I've received many blessings from the Lord here, which is a miracle. I have a wonderful home and a great family, a father, a mother, and lots of brothers and sisters.
1: In a country that's 95% Muslim, Diara grew up in a family that introduced her to Jesus.
17: I have known Jesus from a very young age. He's the father of orphans, and he has known my sins before I was in my mother's womb. I am the apple of his eyes. Here in Senegal, I have to wait until I'm 18 to get baptized. I am looking forward to it very much. God bless me every day. When new children came into our home, I gave them almost all my clothes. Then God gave me double what I'd given.
1: In addition to other support, Orphans Promise gave the home a refrigerator and a freezer and provided lights and solar panels for added security at night. Thanks to you, Diara has a safe home, daily provision, and the joy of knowing that she is loved by God.
17: I thank God for every blessing in my life, and I'm very grateful for the people who support Orphans Promise. Thank you. May the Lord bless you.
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0: One day before his 63rd birthday, Mike Dyson felt like a ticking time bomb as he faced heart surgery. After the operation, he recovered quickly, physically, but emotionally there was trauma. Mike Dyson, the author of The Shadow, Walking Through the Valley, Abiding Under His Wings, joins us now. Mike, welcome to the show.
19: Oh, thanks. Thanks.
0: I think a lot of people can relate to you because you're a believer. You've been a believer a long time. But just a few years ago, like, you talked about this shadow of death, particularly after your heart procedure. How did you find yourself there?
19: You know, to be honest, I really don't know. You know, I mean, I stand on the Word of God every day. And when I had that major trauma that happened, I was totally grateful for everything in my life. It wasn't like gratitude was missing. I think I searched around a lot when I started in those dark times. Like, a lot of times there's a root of something. It's something's gone awry. There just wasn't anything there. It was just a trauma. And really, I felt grieved. That's what I felt from the very beginning. And I ended up seeing a grief counselor because of it. So I really don't know how that came about, to be honest. Physically, I recovered really super fast. But then that emotional time hit. And it really got to be pretty dark at times.
0: Well, and you learned a lot from it, too, because Scripture spoke to you, and you learned about this. We've all heard of the shadow of death,
19: yes,
0: right? But what did the Word start to teach you about coming through that shadow?
19: Well, you know, the shadow of death is always trying to speak really the opposite of truth. There's always a lie in the shadow of death. So it comes with fear or inadequacy, or that I'm going to feel like this continually, or actually, even in the depression, I began to get the thoughts that I'm not godly, that I'm not righteous, because I shouldn't be feeling this way, right? Like, and it was really a paradox to feel totally grateful on one hand, but then to be grieved on the other. So I think really pressing into the shadow of the Almighty, which is the truth of God, right, which trumps the shadow of death. Otherwise, you become paralyzed in that valley and in that thinking, and that's not going to do any good but bring death instead of life.
0: Yeah, it's interesting because your book's called The Shadow, and in reading it, what we learn is there are really two shadows, right?
19: Correct.
0: Shadow of death and then being under the shadow of his wings. So for people who are, maybe they love the Lord, but they're in this season of, they're discouraged, maybe grieving something, where do you tell them to start to find their way out of the shadow of death?
19: I mean, I think it's really in fellowship and abiding in the shadow of the Almighty and in reading his Word. And even when there were times, even in, I've been in the Word for years.
0: Yeah.
19: I mean, but there were times I almost didn't feel like reading Word, right? Because you're in these states. But you really have to keep kind of taking the medicine, so to speak, right? And you just have to keep applying it and believing that God, even when you don't feel like you have the belief, so to speak, right, because you're kind of down, but eventually, you know, the faithfulness of God just continually manufactures in your life, and eventually you begin to move through that valley. I think first position, a lot of times you're kind of sitting, which is where God doesn't want you to be, right? You become paralyzed and weighted down in your efforts, but eventually you begin to rise up, and then you start to move through that valley, and then you'll start to feel the difference, but it does sometimes take a time, and I think that's part of our issue, too, is we think it's kind of a microwave. It's just going to happen quickly, and many times it's just not as quick as we want it to happen.
0: And I guess remembering our identity is crucial,
19: yes,
0: right? Because you talked earlier about how the enemy will lie to us, and sometimes even as believers will start to believe it,
19: right?
0: So we got to wear that belt of truth and the armor of God. But did you begin to learn, and are you still learning about your identity?
19: You know, going into all that, I was really solid in my identity, so it was really something. I mean, I really worked hard to understand that I was actually a son of God, not just reading it, right? So I think that identity is hugely important, and it really, that time, really kind of waved against the foundation of my identity. It was trying to get me to begin to believe things that really weren't true, and this is what the shadow does, right? It's trying to manipulate our thinking into the opposite of what God has to say. So,
0: but like a lot of people, we just have a couple minutes left. Like, looking back, your childhood, it was tough.
19: It was.
0: Right?
19: Yes,
0: for many reasons.
19: It was.
0: And that stays with people into adulthood.
19: It does. I went through a lot of healing to get to where I was at. And in 1993, when I rededicated my life, God told me to stop blaming. And it took me through a lot of healing in that. So
0: your biological father was not a part of your life.
19: He was not. Right. And my mom took me across state lines to have me aborted. So rejection kind of started early in my life. So there had already been a lot of healing occurred. But when that trauma came, you know, it almost began to try to resurface some of those things, even though God really had completely healed him. It's a very strange thing. I hope to never go through it again, but it was definitely grievous. I'm still coming out in a lot of ways. I mean, it's just really something how it took hold in that fashion. So.
0: And I appreciate you as a believer for decades being willing to share your story about here's the season I was in. So what about surrendering? How important is that?
19: Well, for me, it was interesting because I had to almost surrender to grief. And that's going to sound a little strange. I was battling and battling and battling and trying to figure out why. Is it why am I like this? And I really had to release that. And when I say surrender, I surrendered it to him, right? When I had to surrender those emotions and all those things I was feeling to him so he could be the carrier of that and get me through it.
0: So if I may, not necessarily a surrender to grief, but releasing it.
19: Correct. Yeah, that'd be a better way of putting it.
0: But surrendering it to the authority of Christ.
19: It was surrender in my mind, surrendering to him, to his authority. That's correct.
0: Yeah.
19: Right. And then that begin to bring the freedom in that. Right. Because it becomes toil otherwise. You're constantly trying to get out of it, which really is a self-effort and not the release to him.
0: Yeah. Last question, just real quick. Mm-hmm. Since you've been a believer a long time and we're in this season of despair, do you think sometimes when people are going through that, they feel there's a shame involved? I love the Lord. I should not feel this way. Right. I can't talk about it with anybody.
19: Right. I think, you know, that was one of the big things that I went through, and the shadow of death was really speaking in my mind that I should not feel this way, mm-hmm. that a righteous man of God should never be in depression or in this darkness or feeling these feelings of not wanting to be here. I share all these things in my book, right? It was so contrary to what I really was before I had that surgery. So, yeah, I do think that comes along. And again, that's just a lie of the enemy, right? Because that does not fit our identity of what God has to say. God does not bring shame. He does not. So when we're feeling those thoughts, and I think hopefully the book will help people recognize some of these thinkings and maybe emotions that we're feeling, and instead of holding on to them and maybe equating them to how we're supposed to stay, but seeing the freedom and abiding in him and coming out of that.
0: Yeah. And I just have a few seconds, but I need to mention, like, one key for you has been forgiveness.
19: It has. Right. Yes.
0: Especially from the time of childhood. That's big for people.
19: Yeah. I think, you know, I felt a victim for most of my life. I had that victim mentality, a can kicker, whatever you want to call it, a chip on my shoulder, the whole thing. But when God called me, I rededicated my life, and he said to stop blaming, it was a huge thing. And my life has kind of been that way every step of the way, to stop blaming and take personal responsibility, release people,
0: Amen.
19: Not because they may seem to deserve it, but because we're called to do it, right? And it frees us.
0: Let me tell everybody, this book is called The Shadow, Walking Through the Valley, Abiding Under His Wings. It can really bring you hope. I encourage you to pick it up. It's by Mike Dyson. It's called The Shadow. Thanks for being with us today. We'll see you next time on The 700 Club. Bye-bye.
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0: Paul the Apostle said, the good news that I have to share with you is that Christ died for our sins. The prophet Isaiah said, God laid on him the iniquities of us all. Everything to save you has been done by God. To keep you from the flames of hell, God sent his only begotten Son, allowed him to suffer and die. We sang the old rugged cross. To the old rugged cross I will ever be true, its shame and reproach gladly bear. Yes, God did provide the means by which you can be saved from the death that results from sin. But you have to respond. God even called to the people and he said, turn, turn, for why will you die, saith the Lord? I have no pleasure in the death of the wicked, but they turn from their wickedness and live. And God is calling to some of you today and he's saying, turn, turn. Why will you die? I don't have pleasure in the death of the wicked, but they will turn from their wickedness and live. And God is calling some of you today to do just that.
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2: We're playing Atheist Bingo.
3: Bingo! You literally made a bingo card for this?
2: Oh, we have a bingo card. This is 24 of the most common atheist talking points that I see in my 3 years of working here.
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3: Welcome to the Creation Today Show. My name is Eric Hovind, and this is...
2: Rachel.
3: Rachel is amazing. Thank you for hanging out here, Rachel. I appreciate it.
2: Thanks for
3: She serves me. Here with social media and doing customer service and apparently making fun things, because when you do what we do and you're involved in the world of creation science, specifically young earth creation science, well, you get a little bit of hate every once in a while online.
2: Just a little bit.
3: The
2: just
3: comments come flying, and I just want you guys to know, this is the precious young lady that you guys are commenting to. So those of you that are being cruel out there, my atheist friends that enjoy being keyboard warriors and hiding behind a screen in your mom's basement, I know that's not nice, but for half of you, it's true. This is who you're talking to. So come on, let's be nice to one another. Let's love one another. Biblical command there. You should follow that one, whether or not you believe it.
2: Exactly.
3: So we do, Rachel. We get a lot of crazy feedback, and you decided that today you put together for us a game?
2: Yes, something a little bit fun. I think we get a lot of the same, I wanted to say recycled talking points.
3: That's true.
2: It's at some point you're like, okay, it's not original, it's not creative. I kind of want to hear an atheist argument that I haven't heard before.
3: Because it's copy off the internet and paste.
2: Yeah, that's
3: and
2: what
3: copy
2: it feels
3: and
2: like.
3: Paste and copy and paste.
2: So, we're playing Atheist Bingo.
3: Bingo.
2: I have a bingo card
3: you
2: for
3: literally
2: you
3: made a bingo card for this?
2: Oh my. We have a Look bingo this, card guys. Of this is 24 of the most common atheist talking points that I see in my 3 years of working here.
3: Atheism is simply a lack of belief. This I hear that all the time. We're not making a positive case. Well, it sure sounds like it. Mm-hmm. Christians are anti-science. Boy, God of the gaps. Well, what about peer review? Wow, these are wow.
2: Yep.
3: You really do have it down.
2: Yes.
3: We Rachel, have so this many is incredible.
2: So what we are going to do today is we are going to go
3: Sky Daddy
2: through.
3: On here. How many times have I heard that one? Well, you just want me to believe in a magic Sky Daddy.
2: Yeah, I didn't put Flying Spaghetti Monster. Sorry, Atheist. I know you love that one, too.
3: That's a really good one.
2: Yeah. But we're going to today go over the last 6 months of shows, and we're going to look
3: how
2: through.
3: How do you pick Those are some good shows.
2: Oh, I know. This highlighter is a little bit different because we're not doing show-based. It's comment-based on finding the shows where people made these comments the most often. So we're going to jump back and forth, you know, and talk about lots of the different shows. But we are going to see if we can hit bingo today.
3: Hit bingo with comments on our shows,
2: yes,
3: which have been, oh my goodness, when I think through, we should just run through a list of the shows that we've had. I mean, look at all these amazing conversations.
2: I think we started off the year with a bang because we started off with Dr. Marcus Ross and Death Before the Fall, which I know is a huge passion of yours, talking about, you know, theistic evolution and why this is not a good compromise. So we started off really strong with that one. We just recently had some really sobering shows about the persecution of Christians in Nigeria. Yes. And even just recently circled back to the whole Death Before the Fall and animal suffering thing with a debate between William Lane Craig and Alex O'Connor. So we've had a whole bunch of stuff packed in the past 6 months.
3: By the way, I was thinking about that conversation more. Man, I wish I would have had... You always think of the thoughts after the show. You know, it's like, oh, I should have said the free will argument for pain and suffering. Rachel, the free will argument depends on God creating the world with man to have free will, and it depends on sin entering into the world. So therefore, any free will argument for pain and suffering, which is the answer, is null and void if you don't allow sin to come into the world at the beginning and then bring about the pain and suffering. Every single worldview that says the pain and suffering was in the world before sin now can no longer use the free will argument for pain and suffering. Sorry, I just, that's what's passionate.
2: This is what I get every day, just like his like
3: ADD
2: brain
3: moments.
2: Dump, and it's great.
3: ADD moments.
2: It's great, we love it. Well, I have marker for you.
3: Oh, sweet.
2: So let's get into Atheist Bingo.
3: So hey, how's this going? We're gonna share the comments.
2: Yep.
3: Are we going to play any clips?
2: We're going to play clips so that way we can see what these people are leaving the comments on.
3: Oh, nice.
2: Because sometimes you read the comment and you're like, I can really tell this is just your talking point that you love because this isn't related to what we're talking about here, and you just really need to get in your Sky Daddy comment. So
3: okay,
2: I think this will be fun. So we're going to start with some of, I think, probably the most basic of the atheist comments, which are all of the, you're a liar, you're lying for money, you're a grifter. These make me laugh because, Eric, I don't think either of us could classify ourselves as rich.
3: Well,
2: I really don't
3: compared
2: think
3: so. To the world,
2: spiritually,
3: yes.
2: Spiritually, very wealthy.
3: Spiritually. I would say even physically, if you drive a car, you're in the top one or like maybe 5% of the world's population. Or maybe it's 10. But like,
2: that's
3: okay,
2: true.
3: The fact that we live in America automatically puts us in a class. But it's other people living in America that are like, oh, you guys are lying grifters just doing this for the money. And it's like, Rachel could make, she's got a master's degree. I promise she could make more than we pay. I'm sorry about that.
2: Okay.
3: Had to
2: it's all
3: bring
2: good.
3: That up, didn't you? Thanks for bringing that up. All right, appreciate it.
2: So these lying and grifter comments are some of my favorites because it's like all that they have. So we're going to show a clip from a great show, Top 10 Evolution Soundbites, Debunked.
3: That was a great show.
2: Geology Edition with Dr. Andrew Sandler.
5: North of Sydney coal seams that I've studied. You can go to one area where there's one coal seam, there's a tree stump sitting on top of that coal seam, and the tree stumps went all the way through the layers in between another coal seam, and originally it went all the way through the next coal seam, and the tree stumps don't have roots on them. They were broken and put in that position. They didn't grow there, and they're a type of tree that doesn't grow in swamps. How could the wood survive while all those layers were accumulating, including the second layer above that was supposed to be a swamp over thousands of years? The trees would have rotted away. So real world observational data completely destroys the mantra of millions of years.
3: Boom! I mean, like, slam, stink, and dunk, man. This is like live, look at the evidence yourself. So very clear. You can't have a tree running through all those layers that are supposedly millions of years different in age.
2: Yeah.
3: Like, slam, dunk. I go... Okay, how do you argue with that? So how do they argue with that?
2: Well, please stop lying for money, says Michael on Facebook.
3: Yeah, Dr. Schnelling is absolutely lying for money here. Yes, exactly.
2: And somebody else, Dwight, he says, gobbledygook, just created lies. Like, so I just want to point out, they haven't even discussed the evidence that Dr. Schnelling put here.
3: Hang on, gobbledygook just created lies.
2: Yeah.
3: Like when you're showing a picture of the tree running through the sediment and saying, if the worldview that you believe is true and these layers are millions of years different in age, how did that tree get there? And you're going, gobbledygook, you're making up lies. I'm going, who's the one who's not really interested in the evidence? Who's the one who's really closed-minded? Take a look in the mirror. Yeah.
2: Yeah. So the lies comments are some of my favorite just because you kind of look at them and you're like, well, I mean,
3: lying. So can I circle lying for money here?
2: I think you can.
3: Lying for money. I'm wondering how many others this might match. Are we only allowed to do one per comment? One of these?
2: Well, I mean, if you find another one that you feel like it matches,
3: well,
2: you're
3: that one's certainly lying for money / grifter. So,
2: yep.
3: Boom.
2: That
3: right
2: one
3: there.
2: We got.
3: All right.
2: So, all right, we're getting closer to bingo. One of five. We're doing good.
3: Man.
2: We're doing good.
3: We can get to bingo here, guys. Let's go. Come on. Follow
2: all right.
3: along.
2: So, our next one, this one, oh man, this one is so good. And we're going to stay on the Dr. Schnelling show because I think that this one was amazing. I just want to see if you can figure out which blank on the bingo form. Somebody, Russell, on Facebook, he says, I want to ask where his geology degree was from. I bet it was from some seminary. Mark said, this is a problem that was described many times and explained by geology a long time ago. Please read something before showing us your stupidity.
3: You got it on here. Your education level. The atheists love to be like, oh, you're just uneducated.
2: Yeah.
3: You just don't know any better.
2: Exactly. Now, I just want to point out, Eric, Dr. Schnelling has at least 3 degrees,
3: wow.
2: right? Like his bachelor's in geology and his doctorate in geology for sure from respected universities like the University of Sydney in Australia. This is not like some seminary or some Christian college who's like, Yeah, sure.
3: You can have it. You can have it.
2: Yeah, no, respected degrees. So the fact that people are just willing to say, whatever, you're probably stupid.
3: So comment about education level. And you know what? This is interesting because, I mean, like, so when I was in school, I was debating. I was working on my master's and working towards the master's. Good job, by the way, accomplishing something that I didn't finish. And as I was working on this, I went, you know, and I would like to continue that someday, okay? Haven't had time yet. There's never time. But I thought, you know what? All of my friends, I mean, how many PhD scientists have we had on the Creation Today show?
2: Oh.
3: We should count that up. Kent, can you count that up for us and just ding, ding, ding, ding, ding, ding, give us a number? We've had all kinds of PhD scientists, and the skeptics will still say the very same thing. It doesn't matter if you've got the piece of paper, which I respect, but the piece of paper from the university or not, it's your ideas. It's the very fact that you're espousing God created the heavens and the earth.
2: Yeah.
3: The idea that God is in charge, that God has revealed truth to mankind, those very concepts, they are at odds with. So, and we've covered this how many times in the past. People don't reject God because of science. People reject God because of sin.
2: Mm-hmm.
3: And I went, wow, I don't know how many days God has given me. I get to learn all day long. It's pretty much what I do is sit down and learn and regurgitate and learn and regurgitate. So I'm sure I've got enough hours to get the master's degree. I just I don't have the paper for it yet.
2: But
3: probably,
2: for whatever
3: probably
2: reason.
3: Probably doctored. I'm just going to say after 26 years, I probably could have.
2: Probably.
3: I could have. I could have. I could have.
2: But even if you did have the piece of paper, clearly that's not what people care about. And you're so right. It's a sin problem. So when people are confronted with something that's going to dismantle their worldview and make them recognize that, oh, this biblical worldview, this Christian worldview that says that we are all fallen short and that we need a savior, they're like, I don't want to do that. No, so you're just dumb. You're just dumb, clearly,
3: yep.
2: No matter what.
3: Just attack the intelligence level instead of deal with the actual facts and the actual argument. Now, this is interesting because our friend Darwin to Jesus on X, man, if you don't follow Darwin to Jesus on X, you need to. He was on our show, former atheist, or claimed to be. He said in our conversation, I knew. I called myself an atheist. I had all the, I knew. And those of you that have done that journey and looked in the mirror honestly and said, okay, you look back on your life and you go, yeah, I knew. I knew. So, yeah, I don't think it's about the education level. I think it's about suppression, which ironically is exactly what the Bible says. Who knew it would get that one right too?
2: So I think we got another one on our bingo card, yes. Education level. So, okay, we've gotten some of like the attack the person arguments out of the way. Those are logical fallacies, by the way, in case you didn't know. So let's move on to another comment. But first, I got to show another clip, and this is from a really great show that we did with Dr. Paul Nelson about finding the first cell.
3: What a brain. Crazy, right? What a mind. Man. Oh, my goodness. He's going to be speaking, by the way, at our, at the Creation Research Society conference right here in Pensacola. Yeah. I'm going to call it R because it's right here in my hometown this year, which is really cool.
2: It's literally like you could walk 5 minutes down the street.
3: So he's the keynote speaker right here for this Creation Research Society, end of July, beginning of August. You ought to try to. Now, it's going to be high level stuff, but he's going to give a general session to everybody.
2: Well, it's going to be high level, but we also have a session that's open to
3: Reclaiming
2: the public.
3: Science, baby.
2: Reclaiming science.
3: Open to everybody. Anybody can come. 4 PhD scientists giving an update on why it is a great time to be a creation scientist in the world of science. That's going to be amazing.
2: And you're going to be there, Eric, helping us kind of understand sometimes when the PhD scientists talk above our heads.
3: I got guys
2: able to bring it back down.
3: I got guys that are going to just deliver straight. I mean, it's going to be TED Talk after TED Talk after TED Talk right in a row telling you why it's a great time to be a creation scientist. This is going to be a creation science update you don't want to miss. That's July 29th right here at the Campus Church in Pensacola, Florida. It's going to be awesome.
2: We're super excited. So let's get to this clip, though, from Dr. Nelson.
3: Science classrooms in public schools across America are teaching our children a story. Not a theory, but a story that directly contradicts one of the most fundamental laws in all of science. That law is called biogenesis.
6: Darwin thought, just give me a little warm little pond with a few chemicals and some energy, and we'll get cells. Baloney! That's not science, Charles Darwin. That's speculation, and we've learned better. Cells that we actually know and observe are vastly more complex than that, and the distance between what unassisted chemistry can do and what cells actually need is now on an astronomical scale. It's grown enormously, and these lines are not coming together. If Darwin were right, that chemistry line would have tracked with the cell line. They're not inhaling distance of each other, right? Very, very far apart. And again, even if I wasn't a believer, I would see this as what nature herself is telling us. And we need to give up certain problems as intrinsically insoluble and move on.
3: What a powerful statement from a PhD scientist who is well-trained, well-researched. Yeah. The two shows that we did with him are just absolute genius.
2: Absolutely. You might have to watch them a couple of times because he packs so much into everything that he says that you're like, whoa, hold on. You said one thing and I learned like 5 things. But people on this short, they just wanted to point out abiogenesis is not evolution. Why are you attacking Darwin? This is settled science. You just don't like science. Come on, guys.
3: So, yeah, and you hear that all the time. Listen, that's not an evolution issue. And I go, but in reality it is. You need a worldview that can explain, has explanatory power for everything. Mm-hmm. And you've got a worldview that can't even get started.
2: Right.
3: You can't get something from nothing. That's not science, but you believe in it. You can't get life from non-life, but you believe in it. You can't get order from chaos, but you believe in it. And so I sit here and I think of the laws of science, the first fundamental laws of science. You know, things can't be created or destroyed and everything tends towards disorder. And I go, your worldview goes against the fundamental tenets of science. So when they push it off and say, oh, the origin of life issue, that's abiogenesis, that's evolution doesn't have to deal with that. I go, all you're doing is pushing the problem away.
2: Yeah.
3: And you're doing they're doing the exact same thing we do. Or they're doing the same thing they accuse us of doing.
2: Okay.
3: Oh, if you don't understand something, you're just a God of the gaps person. Mm-hmm. I'm like, well, you're an evolution of the gaps person. Or that's not our problem. Like some others would say, not only are you pushing it off, but listen, we're still trying to figure it out. Because you got to admit, how much time and energy and money have they spent trying to develop life from non-life?
2: Oh, yeah.
3: Using their intelligence.
2: using like pre-existing materials.
3: Pre-existing material, labs. Intelligence, labs, and it's like, yeah. So if they ever make life from, quote, non-life, I'd say, first of all, no, they didn't. Second, all they did is proved it takes intelligence to make life, which is exactly what we've been saying all along.
2: Exactly.
3: So
2: you're so right. They keep pushing the problem back and trying to say that, no, our theory is still intact. It still makes sense. But evolution, it just, like the word evolution is just talking about a process
3: change.
2: Of growing and changing. But a process has to start somewhere. It has to start somewhere. And you're saying abiogenesis, life from non-life, and you can't prove that. It's so antithetical to science.
3: We can win the race. We just can't get started.
2: Yeah. Exactly.
3: You know, if you'll just push us to get us started, we're going to win. And it's like, you couldn't win the race anyway.
2: Yeah.
3: And why would I push to get you started?
2: Yeah.
3: It doesn't make any sense.
2: Exactly. So, okay, you know, so they claim that we're anti-science and we just don't want to believe in evolution. But I think science is on our side here.
3: Blind faith. Well, it's not us, blind faith. This is them. Christians are anti-science. That's,
2: there you go.
3: That's exactly right. They
2: got one.
3: Would claim that Christians are anti-science. All right, no bingo yet, Rach.
2: No bingo yet. Well, okay, give us some time.
3: Okay.
2: I think we'll get there. I wanted to bring out, this is not from a show, but this is from some campus outreach that you did with John Harris about evolution is impossible.
3: By the way, guys, If you're not subscribed to our social medias, you need to do that because we're releasing the videos there. One day they'll get to a television audience, but man, the videos on college campuses are just pure gold. It's where real conversations are happening. And thank you, by the way, to those who have specifically donated to Creation Today to support

0: my age and I look at my peers and it kind of makes me sad when I see them just like floundering and they don't know
1: Yeah.
0: what they want to believe and they don't understand where the worldview that they are operating from logically leads them. And when you get to talk to people and see them go, oh, wait a second.
1: Light bulb moments, yes.
0: It's so cool. And this is what's going to shape how we move forward as a nation, as just the body of believers and what we do if we're not talking to the college students, if we're not talking to the young people, what's going to happen?
1: Yeah.
0: You don't know. So this outreach is super important. So let's check out a clip from one of those outreaches.
2: The whole idea of atheism is the idea that you only believe in what you can prove. You only believe in evidence. And yet when you bring evidence to people and they reject it, it means that it's no longer about the evidence. It's about your presupposition. It appears that we've been so brainwashed, Brenda, that you're finding it torture to say, no, evolution cannot possibly be true. It is so engraved in us, there is no way you can get out of it. It won't do you any harm. If you don't believe that you came from an ape-like creature, you won't walk away from here less human. In fact, you walk away with more dignity, with more intrinsic value. The only reason you have value, which is more than an animal, is because you're made in God's image. If you don't walk away with that, that means you have no intrinsic value. In other words, it's just an animal, and any right or wrong is based on what any individual person thinks. We're bringing you truth in order to raise your intrinsic value and to show you that God created all things exactly the way he said he did. Can we at least make you think about it, Brenda?
3: Sure.
2: Thank you for your time.
4: Thank you, Brenda. Thank you.
1: John Harris, bro. Wow. I'm telling you, I wish he immigrated from England to the United States. John, you already know, buddy. You're welcome anytime. Come live here. I've got a couch that you and your wife could sleep on. I don't know, but man, it would be amazing. He is, I call him, the taller, just slightly, not much, better looking Ray Comfort of Europe, okay? So that's what John Harris is. He runs Living Waters over there in the UK. So.
0: We love John. He's amazing. He's amazing. Yeah, and Danny? Amazing.
1: Oh, his wife. That's what makes him amazing. I mean, she, you know how long it's taken her to get him to the shape that he's in right now? Oh, my goodness. To make him the man he is. Danny, thank you.
0: Truly. So somebody, Jared, on Facebook, he commented on this clip and he says, atheists don't claim to follow evidence because they are not the ones making a positive claim. Pointing out the lack of evidence is not a positive claim. When someone says this exists, it's up to the person making this positive claim to provide evidence. What are atheists claiming to exist? So John's here. John is in this clip telling her, you know, like, what harm is it for you to say that evolution is not true? It's because you're holding to this claim that evolution is true and that God doesn't exist. But this guy's saying, no, we're not making any sort of claim at all. What do you have to say?
1: I would say that is absolutely not true. It's almost sad. We saw a meme the other day, bring back the bold atheists. Ooh. They realize that making the assertion God does not exist is impossible. They realize that there's no such thing really as an atheist because you cannot make the claim there is no God. Let me put it this way. If I heard Ray Comfort put it this way one time. If I were to say there's no gold in China, what would I have to know about China? I'd have to know everything about China. Mm-hmm. What's in every single rock, every single Chinaman's mouth? Ray says it faster and better. It's so good. But when he makes that claim that there is no gold in China, he has to know everything about China. To make the claim there is no God, you would have to know everything to know that there is no God. And that would therefore make you God if you knew everything. So automatically we know there's no such thing as an atheist. So we watch the atheist backslide very quickly into agnosticism, where they say, listen, we just don't know. I'm not making a positive claim that there is no God. We're just saying we don't know. Well, that's not atheism, that's agnosticism. So there's no such thing as an atheist. And I would say, according to the Bible, there's no such thing as an agnostic either, but we don't have time to talk about that right now. So now you've got somebody saying, hey, atheism is just a lack of belief in a God. I'm not making a positive statement for God. And I go, are you making the claim that you have a lack of belief? Yes. Therefore, you have a belief. The very idea of not making a claim and having a lack of belief is making a claim. Mm-hmm. It's really a semantic. It's a word game. They're hiding behind semantics to try to make.
0: They're just shifting the burden of proof so that way they don't have to provide anything for their worldview. So I think it's interesting to see people do that, because if you get down to it and you say, okay, let's put aside all of the semantics and stuff. Tell me why you believe this. Tell me why you think this.

0: what are they going to say? Like, they don't have much. And if you try to present to them evidence for God, a lot of times I found that they just dismiss it because they don't have anything to stand on, really. So if they're able to just shift the burden of proof and say, well, you give me all of your evidence because you're the one who's making the claim, then that puts them in a position to just say, well, I don't accept that evidence.
1: And that's you're bringing up a great point, what the skeptic does on a regular basis. It's kind of like, it's exactly what's going on in the world today of critical theory, whether that's critical race theory, critical anything. Critical theory has taken over, mm-hmm. where they don't have anything positive to replace anything with. All they can do is be critical of everything. So critical theory, critical race theory is, hey, let's say that everybody's racist. And if you're white, you're racist, whether you think it or not, whether you believe it or not, you just simply are, and there's nothing you can do about it. Well, what's the solution? There is none. And they're trying to do the same thing with the idea of God. Listen, let me give you all these arguments for why I don't believe in a good God. Mm-hmm. And they got all these arguments. They ignore the positive arguments, mm-hmm. say, I've got some evidence that would call that into question, even though we could deal with all of those. And they're saying, so therefore, we don't know, we're not making a positive claim, but we're just showing that there are problems here. Mm-hmm. And that is, I don't think, intellectually honest. Mm-hmm. I don't think that's being intellectually fair, not only with the positive arguments, but the reality is this isn't a matter of evidence. It's not like, well, let's see, how much evidence do you have for God? How much evidence do I have for God? How much evidence do you have against God? It's not really a matter of just weighing the evidence like that, because we're all dealing with the same evidence. We're all dealing with the same world.
0: Right, exactly. So I think that's probably on your bingo card, a burden of proof. They love
1: it is.
0: To shift that.
1: Burden of proof right there, burden of proof. Shifting the burden of proof away from themselves, saying God does not exist, onto you, saying, well, then prove God. And then no matter what evidence you bring, they just go, well, I don't find that satisfying. Well, I don't find that satisfying. And I go, at some point, Rachel, this is, I'm not trying to be mean, but at some point you go, listen, God does not have to submit himself to your little 3-pound brain and your little thoughts that aren't really even thoughts. They're just chemical reactions taking place that have developed over billions of years. And your chemical reactions haven't, you know, been created to arrive at truth. They've been trained to survive. So really all your thoughts are doing is teaching you to survive, which is a great argument against atheism. So you can't get to truth that way. Alvin Plantinga pointed this out. You can't get to truth that way. Mm. So you've got a brain that is nothing but your thoughts or nothing more than chemical reactions taking place. Those chemical reactions are not designed to find truth. Those are designed to survive. So you can't even say that you're finding truth at this point. So now you've got chemical reactions that can't even find truth. They can only survive. And they're not really thoughts. They're not really your own thoughts. So you can't even trust your own conclusions at this point. So your conclusion that the evidence isn't good enough for God, you can't even trust that.
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6: How many of you know that life is filled with decisions? How many of you ever made a good decision? Okay, how many of you ever made bad decisions? How many of you ever made a really bad decision? I want you to be honest. Raise your hand if you have. Look around. No one's exempt, right? It's not like I make good decisions and you make bad ones. We have all made some bad decisions. The goal in life should be to make as many good decisions as possible and to minimize the bad decisions. Can someone say amen to that? Amen. You'll be better off. God will be glorified. It's really important. So in the Bible, we find five steps to making great decisions. We got to look for God's commands. That's why if you haven't memorized the Ten Commandments, shame on you. We need the commands of God. There are lots of them. There's like 56 of them in the book of James alone. And you have to know the commands of God, because when you see a command of God, you don't need to pray about it. All you need to do is act upon it. And it's always a good decision. It will always, always, always be a good decision. Second is principles. Principles are a little harder to figure out than commands, because they're general statements, such as in the book of Proverbs, which we're going to be studying next. And principles are given by God so that you might navigate the complex nature of life. It doesn't matter which generation you live in. It doesn't matter what your language is, what your passport is, your hair color, your eye color. It doesn't matter. Any of that doesn't matter. These principles transcend time. And then conscience. God's given you a conscience. Problem is, our conscience is fallen and corrupted and calloused. And that's why we need to walk with God, increase in his understanding of his commandments and his principles. And as we do, it hones, it polishes our conscience so that we might in life, when we come to those critical moments when we can't think of a command and we don't know a principle, our conscience is going to sit there and help us dictate what is right and wrong and to make a good decision in that moment. And then number four, we look at what's the best decision for others, and then lastly, ourselves. When we get to the book of Proverbs, God is giving us these key principles so that we might be successful in life. Now, my grandma one day said to me, and I heard it many times afterwards, but I just remember this one day we were talking about something, and she just looked at me and says, "Mark, you just have to live and learn. Live and learn." How many of you have heard that saying? Just live and learn. You high school kids, just live and learn. You college kids, just live and learn. You young couples, just live and learn. You retired people, just live and learn. Just live and learn. That's demonic. Friends, that's demonic. You see, if you and I go through life, well, we're just going to live it up and we're just going to learn along the way. How many of you ever made a bad decision? You lived it up, you made a bad decision, and then you repeated the bad decision because you didn't learn from the last bad decision. Right? I mean, I've had people say to me, "You know, Pastor Mark, I'm on my 18th marriage. I am not a very good picker." I'm like, "You obviously didn't learn anything." Right? Or how many of us ever made a bad decision and then we made another bad decision when it comes to finances? I mean, like, how many of us ever bought something that we really couldn't afford, we got it home, and then we had buyer's remorse? Have you ever had buyer's remorse? And then you went out and did it again, and you've done it again, and you've done it again in life. We don't live and learn very well. In fact, if you go past a prison, you're going to find a lot of people there who have lived it up and they haven't learned. Pastor Nate, his grandpa used to drive him past a prison on the way to their farm. And every time he'd point, look at that place over there. That's the school of hard knocks. It's true. 70% of the people that go to prison, within 5 years, they'll be back in prison. Why? Because living and learning is just, it messes us up too much emotionally, psychologically, relationally, so that we seldom ever make a good decision after that. It's just, it's very hard. What Proverbs is doing is saying, learn wisdom so that you can live because you made a good decision. So what I want you to remember this morning is this. Every time you hear somebody say, you know, live and learn, you just go, beep, beep, beep, beep. That's a dump truck about ready to back over top of you. All right? And spin that around and say, no, God has something better for us. He wants us to learn so that we might live. Look there with me. Proverbs chapter 1, starting in verse 1. It says, "The proverb of Solomon, the son of David, king of Israel, to know wisdom and instruction, discern the sayings of understanding, to receive instruction in wise behavior, righteousness, justice, and equity, to give prudence to the naive, to the youth, knowledge and discretion. A wise man will hear and increase in learning. A man of understanding will acquire wise counsel. To understand a proverb and a figure in the words of the wise and their riddles. The fear of the Lord is the beginning of knowledge. Fools despise wisdom and instruction. God, I just pray that we would not be classified as fools, but that we would fear you, hear what you say, turn away from evil, and make good decisions so that we might live. We pray it in Jesus' name. Amen. Bottom line is this, learn and live. So in the book of Proverbs, there are well over 100 different topics that are emphasized. And why is that important? Because, you know, many times people will say, I like to just study books of the Bible. Studying books of the Bible is important. But at some point in your life, the different phases of life that you go through, you need to get all of the collective wisdom on God on a given topic. So for example, when I trusted Jesus, the thing that impressed me the most, that moved me to the cross, was husbands loving their wives, wives loving their husbands, and couples loving their children. And saying, man, those families are different. What made them different? Jesus and the Bible. And so I'm reading the book of Proverbs, because at that point, I'm a teenager, and I'm like wanting to marry Jera. So I'm like, okay, what do husbands do? What do wives do? And if you think about husbands and wives, there's verses in Ephesians, and there's verses in Colossians, and 1 Peter, and the book of Titus. And then there's verses in Proverbs, and you have to collect all of that information if you're going to have a total picture. It's kind of like when you're looking at a mirror. Have any of you ever, like you look at the mirror, you know, and the mirror's fogged over because you just got out of the shower and it's all steamy in there, and you're like, you can't like see, and so you just take your hand and you wipe it through, so you got this little teeny sliver, right? What you need to do is be able to see the whole picture though, so you got to clean off the mirror. And that's what we do when we take these topics and we pull all this information together. For example, with children. How many of you know raising children is a complicated thing? And if you say, we're just going to live this together and we're going to learn together, you're going to kill yourself and you're going to kill your kids. You're going to go crazy. You're going to be depressed. And in the end, you're going to have lots of regrets. What we should do is learn beforehand. So what I started doing at 14 is like, I wanted to marry Jera, have kids, so forth. So I just started listing all these verses and organizing that information. Again, there's some in Colossians, and there's some in Ephesians, and there's some in the book of Proverbs and other places. And I just started collecting all these verses. And so Jera and I got married, and I started making this list. The day she told me we were going to have a baby, I went to my desk, and I listed all of the verses in Proverbs and so forth, posted them above my desk. So for the next 9 months, I could just review child direction, child wisdom, child commands in the Bible, such as foolishness is bound in the heart of a child. When you get a baby, you're going, oh, that baby's so cute. They're so innocent. Foolishness is tied up in their heart. They will only do foolish things. That's intrinsically hardwired. It says, foolishness is bound in the heart of a child, but the rod of correction will drive it far from him. Did you know that there is only one instrument that God has given parents so that they don't have foolish children as they get older? What is it? It's the rod. You go, oh, can you even say that? You know what? The world is saying, what's Satan going to say? The exact opposite, right? Two kingdoms. So if God says foolishness is bound in the heart of a child, Satan's going to say the opposite. If God says this is the solution, Satan's going to say the exact opposite. And then you go on through and it talks about he who loves his son disciplines his son. It says discipline your son while there is hope. It says, though you discipline your son, he surely shall not die. All of these verses become important. So my point is that all of these topics are significant. Now remember this, Proverbs are not commands in the same way like the Ten Commandments. What they are is giving guiding direction. So they're going to be worded in a different way. Thou shalt not kill is a command, Exodus chapter 20. But what you're going to find here is beware of the violent man. Don't join him in his violence, right? So it's going to expand that out, and it's going to be more broad in its nature. It's going to be the principles to live by. They're not promises. They're things that are generally true. When you apply them, this is how life works. And again, it's transcendent. For example, when we talk about finances, if you want to be poor, there are 8 things that God warns you about in the book of Proverbs. And it doesn't matter if you're just talking your own personal finances, and it doesn't matter if you're in your 20s or 30s or 40s or 50s. Those 8 things will keep you from being poor. our nation is going poor because it's we got $38 trillion in debt because we've violated those commandments or those principles rather. And so it's true in our own lives. So let's just see how the book of Proverbs starts. First is this. Why the book of Proverbs? What's its purpose? Here it is. Five things. One, to know wisdom and instruction. We need to know the wisdom of God, how to live skillfully, and we need God's instruction. We need God's principles. So that we might discern the sayings of understanding. In other words, when people say something that is significant, important, so that we can understand it, we have a context to put it in and so forth. I've got one of my grandsons. He's a very easy read, so if you say something and he doesn't get it, he'll give you this look. He tilts his head a certain way and he looks at you. And he's going, Papa, what are you talking about? Now, you've all tilted your head on many Sunday mornings, and you didn't say it out loud and looked at me like, Mark, what are you talking about? And so the book of Proverbs is to help us to make discernment, understanding in relationship to the things that are being said. It gives us the ability to receive instruction in four things: wise behavior rather than foolish behavior, righteousness, justice, and equity. And so let's talk about these three words, because we hear a lot today. We just need justice, justice. You're going to hear that this week from New York and San Francisco and different places right here in Minneapolis. Well, the world will never understand justice because it doesn't know God. We know that. Proverbs tells us that. But specifically, all of these Proverbs, these 31 chapters, is going to teach us about righteousness. Righteousness is the right acts that are right morally and in alignment with the will of God. So if it's the will of God, it's always going to be in righteousness. It's never going to be in unrighteousness. So without the instruction of God, without the wisdom of God, you will never know righteousness. This is going to be instruction in righteousness. Second is justice. What is justice? As you read through the book, it's going to be about those who have some authority, that they make a just decision. Who is innocent and who is guilty? How do you reward the innocent, and how do you punish those who are evil? That's what justice is. It's applying righteousness to a given situation as a leader. Now, you as parents have all heard one of your children say, "That's not fair," right? And what does that mean? You're the one that has to make a decision. That's not fair that, you know, my sister got this and I didn't get that, and she got an extra cookie and I didn't, right? I mean, Christmas, she got an extra present and I didn't. Yeah, but yours cost twice as much. Anyways, all of these things that you have to carry as a parent, and you've got to look. Who is innocent and who is guilty in the situation? How do you reward the innocent and how do you punish the wicked? And then it's true in business. If you own a business, you're going to be called upon to make decisions. You're going to have employees or other people around you say, that's not right. That's not fair. Oh boy, manage people. See how that goes. Because what you find out, a lot of people did not get enough instruction from their parents. And so now they're working for you and they're still acting like children. And then when they do something wrong, they're pointing fingers and doing different things. And so you've got to exercise justice. Or if you're on boards of companies or nonprofits you work in any place in the workplace, all of us are going to have those that eventually end up working under us, and justice becomes important. When you think about Israel, it was really important because God brought the Jewish people into the promised land. He set the judges in order. They were supposed to fear God. They were supposed to be men who practice righteousness. And they were supposed to be just. And the justice emphasis in that day was if there was a widow or there were some orphans, because everybody had family properties allotted to them, people would try to steal that property or they would steal the goods off of that property. And so the judges were supposed to be just in the protection of the rights of various individuals, all individuals, and make sure specifically that those who were more vulnerable, the children and the widows, were not taken advantage of. So example, a widow has a piece of property and the neighbor's cows come over. And what do neighbor's cows do when they come on your property? They eat your grass. And so they're devouring her grass or they're devouring her crops. Maybe she's got a garden planted and they're devouring that crop. So then she would go to the judge and says, you know, this neighbor is stealing my food. He's stealing my grass by letting his cows come on there, right? And then they would have to like, okay, who's the bad guy? Is there real property? Is there really grass on that? Is there really a garden that's being devoured? Is this guy really have cows? And so all that has to be investigated. Then you find out, is this a false accusation? Because she could be lying about him, right? And so you have to, as a judge, be just in how they mediated the law. And then equity is the idea there that it's not governed by outside influences, external pressures. We see this in the courts today, where they want to go out and say, well, what do the people in Minneapolis want in regard to, you know, this judicial case that is before the court? And then we're going to have a ruling based upon what the people wanted. You remember in the founding of this country, because justice and righteousness were important, Lady Justice was pictured with three items. Do you remember what they were? She was supposed to have a sword in her hand, so she has a sword. Why? Because government has to make just decisions. The courts have to make just decisions, the rule of law, so that when there is evil, the right people are punished. And it says in Romans that the government bears the sword for the punishment of evildoers. She was pictured holding a set of scales. And why the scales? So she could balance things out, and all of that inquiry to figure out whose property it was, and was there really vegetables, and all those sorts of things. So it's the scales of weighing that out. And then what was the third thing that she had? Remember the blindfold. So it didn't matter who was standing before her. All men being created equal, and righteousness applies to all men because all men are created equal, and all men have rights, all women have rights. It didn't matter who they were or who the accusing party was. Justice was supposed to be meted out. That's what this is going to talk about. So you cannot have, you know, righteousness, justice, and equity without the wisdom of God. It's impossible. You need the book of Proverbs. And then to give prudence, wisdom to the naive, the simple, to give understanding to a proverb in its figure, so you can figure out these things. Several days ago, I was with my grandson, and we put together some chairs, and he had an Allen wrench and in his hand from the package, and he was going to throw it away. And then he grabbed a hammer, and he said, "Papa, I'll bet you $5 I can straighten that out." Now, I know that when you give a man a hammer, he's going to think, I can straighten anything out with a bigger hammer. And so I said, I'll take that bet. I just realized he hasn't paid me. Anyways, and so he runs out to the garage, and he's, you know, I can hear him tinking on this thing out there, and I'm just waiting, right? And he comes in, and he's kind of slunched over, and he's like, "It broke." I go, "Yeah, I could have told you that." And he's like, "How did you know?" It's tempered. You need something else before you hit it. And you could see the little wheels in his brain were spinning. And all of a sudden he goes, "Oh, I know." And I was waiting to see. He runs out. He grabs the torch. Right? There we go. And he's got that in there, and he's heating it all up. Now it's busted at this point, right? It's straight at this point because he's only got the straight part. And he comes back in a few minutes later, and it's bent. He's going, I bent it. And I'm going, "Yeah, but you were supposed to straighten it." The bottom line is this. Wisdom from God is the ability to straighten out. It's to put the heat, the spiritual principles in the right spot so you can straighten out the bent things in our lives. There's another thing that stands out in this chapter, and that is the theme. The theme is the fear of the Lord. The fear of the Lord is the beginning of knowledge. You cannot have knowledge without fearing God. There is a transcendent God. Now, most of the time when people talk about the fear of the Lord, and you've heard people preach on this before, it's the attitude of awe, respect, wonder. And that's academically, that's okay. But it really doesn't help us with the idea. The idea that we need to write down in our Bibles there is this, is that you and I need to know our place. You see, when you and I fear God, it's recognizing that there's this transcendent God over all things, and all things are accountable to him and for him, and that nothing is above God. That's the idea, ultimately. Think about how this verse is used. The fear of the Lord is discerned when you and I seek wisdom in chapter 2. The fear of the Lord is to hate evil. The fear of the Lord is the beginning of wisdom. Again, practical living. The fear of the Lord prolongs your life. The fear of the Lord will bring a strong confidence. It'll give you courage and clarity in life. The fear of the Lord is the fountain of life. Better is little with fear of the Lord than great treasure and turmoil with it. In other words, if you ignore God's place in speaking into moral areas of your life, and you steal treasure and you do evil things, you join the violent, you're going to suffer the consequences of that. Better is little and have a right place with God. Know your place. The fear of the Lord is the beginning of instruction. The fear of the Lord leads to life. The reward of humility and fear of the Lord are three things: riches, honor, and life. You want to pay increase? Then you better learn the fear of the Lord. Because not only does it have to do with the blessing of God, it has to do with applying the principles of the fear of the Lord. And there are many of them. We're going to see some of them as we go through this book in the months to come. And honor and life. Do not let your heart envy sinners, but live always in the fear of the Lord. So again, the fear of the Lord, the fear of the Lord is this reality of us knowing our place and the place that God has. I think the easiest way, at least for me to get it, is to be mindful of Genesis 2:7. What? That God formed man from the dust of the ground. And you know, God knows that we're dust. Psalm 103, for God himself knows our frame. He is mindful that we are but dust. The problem is that you and I are not mindful that we're but dust, right? Because Satan is always saying, you're the captain of your life. You can choose your own destiny. You can do whatever you want. You're awesome. You're dust. Turn to someone and say, you're just dust. Some of you are gray dust. You know what I mean? I mean, you're just dust. Ecclesiastes goes through. Listen, you came from the dust, and you're going to return to what? The dust. That's pretty depressing, Mark. It's reality. And that's why after 12 chapters of discussing that, let us hear the conclusion of the whole matter. Fear God, fear of the Lord, keep his commandments. Why? This has to do with every man. For God will bring every act to judgment and every thing that is hidden, whether it's good or bad. It's all going to be made clear. Know your place. God is watching. You're accountable to God. Fear God. Turn away from evil. Do what's right. Live according to his laws. Why? Because when you learn, you're going to live. If you learn, you're going to live. Jerry and I, about a month ago, we were in Namibia for a couple of days. And we were up at 6,500 feet. And I got out of the safari truck one night. And I looked up. It's one of the best, it's actually the best place. I actually talked to some science guys on this. Where we were at was the best place to look at the Milky Way. I stepped out of the truck and I could not, I mean, I've looked at the stars hundreds and hundreds and hundreds and hundreds of times, but never like this. I mean, it was like the stars were so crisp, so clear. And all I could think about was that verse in Isaiah where it says, the hand of God spans the universe. Now that's an anthropomorphic sort of term, like saying, God's hand is so big, it like just covers all the universe. Like God is way bigger than that, Mark. Know your place. Ran in, I grabbed everybody that was on our team. It's like, guys, you got to come look at this. This is telling you that God is great. Or maybe you've backpacked in the mountains like the Wiminuch Wilderness area here. You get into that and you realize you're but dust. You learn your place in a hurry, that we're really pretty insignificant. Or you sit at the Grand Canyon. Most of you are afraid of heights. You wouldn't sit there. But anyways, you realize that you are but dust in the midst of God's creation. Or maybe you go out on the ocean and again, you just realize how insignificant we really are. We are but dust, and yet God knows our name. God cares. And God wants us to thrive and God wants us to win. And so he gives us his principles. Maybe you go to the North Shore and you see the changing of the colors up there. You see the shoreline, Lake Superior. It's magnificent and just, again, screams about the transcendent power and glory and majesty of God. Friends, you and I need to know our place. And when you and I know our place, that is when we begin the whole process of learning and living. You know, one of the great lies of Satan is that God is trying to ruin your life. God's trying to put you down. God's trying to suppress you with these commands and these principles. Friends, how many of you know Satan is the one that's ruining our lives, right? The world and the flesh and the devil are trying to ruin your life. And they're screaming out, hey, you just got to live a little. Live and learn, baby. It's going to be fine. That's not working. It hasn't worked for those who lived before us. It hasn't worked for those who are living in our day. And friends, it hasn't worked for you and me. I remember a young lady sitting across from a desk from me. And she was choosing to rebel against God. And I kept warning her and warning her. And I said, you're going to have a life of hard knocks. You're going to destroy yourself. And I remember her putting her hands on the desk, leaning over. I like hard knocks. I said, girl, you're going to get them. And you know what? She did get them. And about 3 years later, 4 years later, she called her mom one night, crying from the other side of the country, and said, Mom, I've destroyed my life. Is there any way for me to come home? You know what? She repented. She made her way back home. God did an amazing work in her life. And God just recently took her to heaven. God radically changed her life. And if she was here today, and she could tell you one thing, it would be this. It's not live and learn. It's learn and live. Friends, stand with me. Turn to someone and say, learn and live. Go ahead and preach it to them. Learn and live. Learn and live. Those of you online, learn and live. Going to ask the prayer team to go ahead and come on up here. Let's go to the Lord in prayer. God, we humble ourselves in your presence. And God, we ask that this book of Proverbs would resonate in our hearts in a special and powerful way. God, we naturally make horrible decisions financially, relationally, with our families, with our neighbors, with our friends, with our coworkers. God, we're good at making bad decisions. And God, you are great at making good decisions. So thanks for giving us your commandments. Thank you for giving us your principles. Christian friends, can you cry out in your heart right now and say, God, help me to learn your principles. Help me not to ignore them. Help me not to be foolish. Help me to learn them so I might make better decisions that please you and bring greater blessing. Man, if you haven't trusted Christ, I want to encourage you today is the day there's a prayer team up here. Grab one of them. Say, I'm not sure I'm going to heaven. Or maybe you've made bad decisions and like, man, I just need someone to pray with me. I don't know what the next move is at this point. Prayer team's up here for you. God, use us this week and other people's lives. Help us to point all to Jesus as we passionately pursue him. We pray it in Jesus' name. Amen.
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1: There is no person that God cannot save. There is no promise that God will not keep. There is nothing that our God cannot do.

Take your Bibles and turn with me to 1 Timothy chapter 6 in your New Testament. 1 Timothy chapter 6. And as I said, we're going to be speaking today on the subject, "That's My King." 1 Corinthians 15:58, one of my lifelong verses, "Be steadfast, unmovable, always abounding in the work of the Lord, for you know that your labor in the Lord is not in vain." Be steadfast, immovable. We want to stand firm for our faith, for our Savior in a culture that is filled with lies. Too many Christians are shaped by the culture rather than being shaped by the Savior and by the Scripture. I'm speaking of some who are professing Christians. You would say, "I am a Christian," and yet you are drifting in your faith. You're softening in your convictions. You are, some even, walking away from the faith, deconstructing their faith, so-called. And it is our responsibility as the church of the Lord Jesus Christ to disciple our people. Because I assure you, if the church doesn't disciple people, the world will. And the world is good at it. And in many ways, you can say the world is doing a better job than the church. Too many Christians are compromised when it comes to the core teaching of the Christian faith. The very thing that we declared a moment ago with the Apostles' Creed, the generational confession of faith of Christians. And war is being waged. It is not a physical war that is fought with physical weapons. It's not a cultural war that is fought online or with social media or clickbait. No, it is a spiritual war between what is true and what is false. And the battleground is the hearts and minds of people. And in particular, people in the church. So we're at war. This is the call to arms that Paul gives his protege, Timothy, in 1 Timothy chapter 6. And with Timothy, to all who are followers of Jesus. Verse 12 says, "Fight the good fight of the faith. Take hold of the eternal life to which you were called and about which you made the good confession in the presence of many witnesses." Did you make a good confession in the presence of many witnesses today? "I charge you," this is a call, a commandment, "in the presence of God, before God who gives life to all things, the one who is the giver and the sustainer of life, the one who is the resurrection and life, and Christ Jesus, who in his testimony before Pontius Pilate made the good confession." So what is our call? What is the command? To keep the commandment, that is the word of God, unstained and free from reproach until the appearing of our Lord Jesus Christ. The appearing there means glorious manifestation, which he will display, watch this, at the proper time. We don't know when he's coming. He said, "Be prepared at any time." We live in the immediacy, in the imminency of the return of Christ. Because in his own time, at the proper time, there is a day, there is a date in history when he who is the blessed and only sovereign, the King of kings and Lord of lords, who alone has immortality, who dwells in unapproachable light, whom no one has ever seen or can see, to him be honor and eternal dominion. Say it. Amen. Well, number one, we should fight for our King. Fight for the King, our commander and chief. America has known wars throughout our history. And during this year, the 250th celebration of America, we remember that
The nation was birthed in a revolutionary war. Other wars followed. Been very few years in the history of our country without battles and wars. Of course, in the middle of the 19th century, the great Civil War, when brothers took up arms against brothers. And one of the darkest hours in American history was the Civil War, nation against nation. And then in the 20th century, there have been two great world wars. World War I, and America was hesitant to get involved in this war that was taking place in Europe. But in the end, America showed up for the sake of liberty and freedom, as Americans have often done throughout the world and to this very day. But soon after, just a few decades after the Great World War One, came the Second World War. Again, if you know your history, we tried to stay out of it. There was war going on in Asia, in the Pacific. There was war going on in Europe and America. We were supporting our allies, but we weren't all in until December the 7th, 1941. Do you recognize that day? The day that President Roosevelt said, a day that will live in infamy. When the Japanese bombed Pearl Harbor and murdered 2,403 Americans. The next day, America was at war. We declared war on Japan and officially entered the circuit in the combat in Europe, World War II. But after America entered the war, Japanese Admiral Isoroku Yamamoto said this, "I fear all we have done is to awaken a sleeping giant and fill him with terrible resolve." May God awaken his church in our generation. Amen. And fill us with a terrible and triumphant resolve. Amen.

0: Every day, we're bombarded with conflicting information, and it's getting more and more difficult to know what's exactly actually true. 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My recommendation, truth is in God's unchanging word. 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
0: 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And we won't stop telling everyone about the good news of Jesus Christ till the whole world hears. The longer I live, the more I preach, the more I see and believe that there is an invisible enemy that we oppose every single day, and his name is Satan. And satanic and powerful forces in the world are real. This is not just the boogeyman stuff. This is real. And so you have so many who are drifting from their faith. Some even denying their faith, and others deconstructing their faith because they have been shaken by this. But we are called to be strong and to steadfast. And this fight for the faith is a war over worldviews. It is a truth war. And right now in our culture, in our country, in countries around the world, it is truth that is under attack. God's truth. Every Christian should know and love the truth. The truth that is in Jesus Christ. In fact, the scripture says in 2 Thessalonians chapter 10 that one of the key characteristics of an unsaved person is that they did not receive nor love the truth. Do you love the truth? Saving faith includes a genuine love for God's truth. In Jesus' words, John chapter 8, verse 32, you shall know the truth, and the truth shall what? Set you free. This is our freedom. And nothing in all the world, are you listening? Nothing in all the world is more important or more valuable than the truth of Jesus Christ. Solomon's wise advice has never been more timely. In Proverbs 23, verse 23, buy the truth and do not sell it. We're told in Jude, the little postcard of a letter in the New Testament, the book of Jude, just one chapter, verse 3, that we are to earnestly contend for the faith. We are to be straight up with truth. We are to be truth tellers. Think about all the martyrs who have died for the faith, the valiant warriors for truth, for the word, who died rather than to deny Jesus, who gave up their very lives and their families for the sake of the gospel truth. We're to fearlessly proclaim this truth and to live with conviction and certainty. and to die rather than deny God's word and our King. We should never be ashamed of speaking the truth. Psalm 107, verse 2, let the redeemed of the Lord say so. Paul said, Romans 1:16, for I'm not ashamed of the gospel of Jesus Christ, for it is the power of God unto salvation to everyone who believes, to the Jew first and also to the Gentile. So this is a war for the word, for the worldview of Jesus Christ, the Bible. It is a war for our King. So what do? We fight for our King. And then in this same passage, we learn that we are to, this will be much quicker. He says, as you fight for the good fight of faith, the next sentence says, take hold of eternal life to which you were called and about which you made the good confession in the presence of many witnesses. Take hold of eternal life. Now, is he saying to Timothy that you need to be saved, that you need to receive eternal life? No, Timothy had already said publicly that he is a follower of Jesus, made the good confession. We don't know exactly if Paul is referencing Timothy's baptism, because every Christian follower of Jesus should be publicly baptized as a testimony of faith in Christ. So it may be that Paul is saying, when you made the good confession before many witnesses, that he was talking about Timothy's baptism, or it could have been his ordination as a minister, as a pastor. We don't know exactly, but we know that Timothy was strong in his confession of faith. And then Paul said to all, including Timothy, seize eternal life. Get a grip on it. Embrace it. This means that we are living in the light of eternity. What is eternal life? You say it's when you go to heaven. No, too late. If you don't have eternal light before you die, that's way too late. Eternal life, according to John's Gospel, chapter 17 and verse 3, comes when we confess the Father through Jesus Christ. We receive eternal life the moment we respond in repentance and faith and trust in Christ and Christ alone as our Savior. We receive eternal life. Then we seize it. We live it out every day. We make heaven the hope of our hearts, the habit of our hearts. Do you see what we're saying? We're saying that for our King, we live in the focus of our King. We keep him and eternal life. We live for the kingdom. Jesus taught us to pray, your kingdom come, your will be done on earth as it is in heaven. That's what it means to seize eternal life, to get a grip on eternal life and to hold on. Not that you're having to hold on in order to be saved. He's holding on to you. You just get a good, strong grip and he'll take you all the way to heaven. Amen. So focus on the King. And who is the King? In John's Gospel, chapter 18, turn there with me in your Bibles to the 18th chapter of John. This is Jesus on trial. He enters the city of Jerusalem on that Sunday. He stops on the Palm Sunday trail. I've been there many times with groups that we've taken to Israel. Every time we go, we see some of the most amazing things, including the Palm Sunday trail from the Mount of Olives where Jesus prayed, and down the mountain where he stopped and he prayed over the city of Jerusalem. He said, oh, Jerusalem, people of Jerusalem, with copious tears streaming down his face, how I would have gathered you as a hen would gather its brood, but you would not. And so everyone in the city, it seems, is shouting hosannas and praising him, hail him, hail him. And the very crowd that was shouting, hail him, that day, a few days later,

delivered over to the Jews. But my kingdom is not from this world. Then Pilate said, so you are a king. Jesus answered, you said it, brother. You say that I am a king. For this purpose, watch this, don't miss this. For this purpose, I was born. And for this purpose, what purpose? To die on the cross, to be delivered by the hands of Pontius Pilate and the Romans and the religious leaders and all of us who were there at the cross. Who killed Jesus? All of us. All of us. Our sins nailed him to the cross. And so he said, I came for this purpose, to bear witness to the truth. Everyone who is of the truth listens to my voice. And Pilate said to him, was he a seeker? Or was he a skeptic? I don't know the tone. But Pilate said, I personally believe rather cynically, what is truth? Can you even know the truth? And many are asking that question today. What is truth? Can you really know the truth? And standing right in front of him was the one who is the way, the truth, and the life. And no one comes to the Father except by him. Jesus is the truth. Can you handle the truth? And so Pilate asked two important questions, three important questions. Are you a king? What is truth? And then, because he was so weak and wishy-washy and washing his hands, who was this man Pilate? He was the governor of Judea, AD 26 to 36, appointed by the Roman emperor Tiberius. And his primary job in Judea of Israel was to oversee law and order, keep the peace, settle everything down, and to tax the people. And of course, he ends up in this place of history and the most infamous trial in human history. And because he was so weak, couldn't make a decision, he asked the people for a judgment. He said, I find no fault in this man. But they said, crucify him. Crucify him. He said, what shall I do with Jesus who is called the Christ? One of the first sermons I ever preached was that text, Matthew 27, 22. What will you do with Jesus, who is called the Christ, who is the King? Because you have a decision to make, and that is to either crucify him. You say, well, I'm not voting to crucify him. Well, to neglect him is to reject him. Right. You must make a decision about who is this king and what is this truth. And is he worthy of your worship and your life? It's the old horns of a dilemma, isn't it? The three horns of a dilemma. Is Jesus Lord, or is he a liar, or is he a lunatic? You have to decide, is he the king, and is he the savior of the world, and is he your savior? Is he?

0: he your king? What will you do with Jesus, who is called the Christ? One day he's coming. I believe one day soon. Get ready. As these wars and rumors of wars are ramping up, as the signs of the times are multiplying and intensifying, every generation of Christians should be on call, on duty. For our King is coming. He is shining forth. The appearing of the transient or transcendent blazing glory, which is the climax of history as we know it. History is not cyclical. History is linear, meaning that history is going somewhere because history is the story that God is writing. And history tells us that not only did Jesus die and rise again on the third day, because God gives all things life and Jesus is the life, the way, the truth, and the life. And therefore, we fight for our King, we focus on our King, we follow our King, and we know that our faith must be in our King because why? Our future, praise God, is with our King. No wonder we sing to our King, we say it with the apostle, who in his times, Woodrow Wilson, the American president of the First World War in the 20th century, said, I would rather temporarily fail with a cause that will ultimately succeed. I would rather temporarily fail with a cause that will ultimately succeed than to temporarily succeed with a cause that will ultimately fail. Our cause is our King and his kingdom. And we will not fail because our King is coming again. This time, not as the lamb, but the lion of the tribe of Judah. Not as the one who was crucified, but the one who is now crowned. But today, you have a decision to make. Because in every person's heart, there is a throne and a cross. Think with me. If Jesus is still on the cross, that means that you, self, are on the throne. But if Jesus is on the throne of your life, that means self will be on the cross because now we live and die for our King. Will you crown him or will you crucify him? Will you walk under the blood of Christ that is covered, cleansed, forgiven, changed, transformed? Or will you walk out, as the writer of Hebrews says, over the blood of Christ? You'll be walking out of here one of two ways, or wherever you are online, you'll be getting up one of two ways. You'll be walking under the blood or over the blood. Will you bow the knee and surrender your life and yourself and your future and your everything and say, Jesus, you're my King?
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0: There are some here and on the sound of my voice who remember a day when a person's name was far more important and valuable than money and prestige. Now, for those of you who have not seen those days, have not experienced those days, let me tell you, there was a day when a person's name was of more value than all the gold and the silver in the world. There was a day when a person's name meant everything to them. Like many of you, I grew up thinking that way. Growing up in a Christian home, in a sea of a non-Christian world, our name and our family name meant everything because it literally represented Christ Himself. But even today, there are certain names, as soon as they're mentioned, you automatically, it communicates integrity or dishonesty. When you hear a name of a person, to this day, you still either communicating honor or dishonor. When a name is mentioned, you immediately, it communicates the character of that person. Why is that? Why is that? Because often a person's name becomes who that person is and become known as who he is. The question are often asked by many people, what is in a name? Now, the truth is, everything is in a name. I read a story about a young couple who are expecting their first child, And, you know, those of you young moms and dads know what I'm talking about. We've seen it with our kids, and they're struggling what to call the first child, what they're going to call him. And finally, mama said, we'll call him Timothy. And dad said, over my dead body. Well, she couldn't understand the vehemence by which he's resisting that name. The bottom line was that when he was a boy in school, there was a bully in the playground. His name was Timmy. And he could not even imagine, he could not think of his precious little boy is going to be referred to as Timmy. But why? Because the name represents the worst of memories growing up as a young boy. In biblical times, they named children for what they want them or hope that they'll grow up to be. That's always, you see that in the scripture, where he named them this because of that, and he named them this and so forth. These are important. These names are important. But listen to me. Not only the names are important, the adjectives that we use with our children are vitally important. They really are. Whether you use those adjectives in front of them or not in front of them, it's very important what adjectives you use to describe your children. Let me illustrate this. A first grader and a first grade teacher who was often, you know, starts the school year asking the kids, what do you want to do when you grow up? Always, you know, that's always the standard with her. And she always gets the normal, you know, run-of-the-mill stuff. I want to be president, I'll be astronaut, I want to be a fireman, and so on. And it just, except for little Billy. Billy said, when I grow up, I want to be possible. And the teacher queried it, asked again. She said, possible? He said, yes, because my mom thinks I'm impossible. So when I grow up, I want to be possible. We often label our children, so be careful. Sometimes we don't realize it, but be careful. If names are important for mortals like us, human beings, if names are important to us, I want you to think of the absolutely vitally importance in the names when it comes to God. And that is why you find that in the Word of God, as we will see in a minute, names represent a person, represents that person's mission, that person's future. And that is why when God changes the mission or the future, the future mission of a person, He changes their name. That is why God renamed Abraham to Abraham. He changed Jacob to Israel. We see the Lord Jesus Christ Himself. He changed Simon to Peter, and he changed Saul to Paul, because every time there was a name change, it represented a new vision and a new mission for that person. Every time there is a change in name, it signifies a new calling for that person. Now, hopefully by now, some of you are asking the question, Michael, what has this got to do with the praise-filled life that you've been preaching about and we're continuing in this series? Everything. Everything. Why? Because the names of God are the composite of God's self-revelation. Because the names of God reveals to us His nature, His identity, His sovereignty, and yes, His will and purpose for us. If you truly want to know God, then you must know His names. Please hear me right. The reason God reveals His names to us in the Scriptures, and there are a whole number of them, it is because He longs in His heart for us to be intimate with Him. The reason God reveals His names to us is an evidence of the fact that He wants us to praise Him more fully and more completely. The reason why God reveals His name to us is an evidence that He wants us to freely enter into a deep, not shallow, which we see all around us, but into a deep and abiding relationship with Him. If you ask the average person, what is the sacrifice of praise? They'll probably give you all sorts of answers. Some will not even know how to answer that. But listen to what Hebrews 13:15 said. Through Jesus, therefore, let us continuously, how often? Only on Sundays? Let us what? Offer to God the sacrifice of praise, the fruit of our lips, as we confess His name. Question, what is that sacrifice of praise? Well, I told you in the last message that David, in praising the name of God, he literally is a king. He's the king of the most powerful nation at that time. But he humiliated himself before God in the praise of God. He couldn't care less what people thought of him. He honored God in front of everybody, and he forgot that he is even a king. Why? Because he wanted to honor God in praise. And here in Hebrews 13 gives us the answer. A sacrifice of praise is the confession of the names of the Lord. The sacrifice of praise is the speaking of the name of the Lord in our personal lives. The sacrifice of praise is the invoking of the power of the triune God in us, Father, Son, and Holy Spirit. In the last several messages that we've been looking at in this series, I have been telling you about the importance of the praise-filled life. Today I want us to practice that. And we're going to do, this is a very practical service, a very practical sermon. We're going to practice it. And then, I don't want you to stop here on Sunday. I want you to take this exercise and do it every day. Because praising God is not something you just do on Sunday morning. And those of you who are taking notes, I want to give you a heads up. Start writing now, because I've got 9 names of God. I want to go through them very quickly, so I don't want you to miss. And then I'm going to come to the end and show you. But we're going to be praising those 9 names for now anyway. And I'm going to get you to do them in the Hebrew language, not in English. All right? Not the anglicized stuff that comes from the Latin. We're going to do it in the original language. The first name and the most used name in the Scripture of God is Yahweh. Say it with me.
1: Yahweh.
0: Yahweh means the God who's always there. Yahweh means the name of God, and it's used more in the Bible than any other name. In fact, it's used 6,800 times, both Old and New Testament. And the translation literally, Yahweh means to be, or the ever-living God, or the self-existing God. All that means that God does not need anything outside of Himself. He does not need anyone outside of Himself for His self-existence. And that is why I want you to yell with me, praise Yahweh.
1: Praise Yahweh.
0: God bless you. The second name that revealed to us in the scripture is Yahweh Yara. In English, we often say Jehovah Jireh. And then the song the kids often sing here, and they have to go and explain it, you know, my provider. Because I'm going to explain to you, it's more than just a provider. The word means a lot more than just being my provider. I just want to give you the background so you know why where it came from, okay? In Genesis chapter 22, Abraham, in obedience to God, takes Isaac in order to offer him as a sacrifice on Mount Moriah. But don't miss what I'm going to tell you, because a lot of people switch off at this point. In verse 5 of Genesis 22, verse 5, here's what Abraham said to the servants. And again, if you're taking notes, write it down. He said, you stay here at the bottom of the mountain while the lad, talking about Isaac, the lad and I are going up to the mountain to offer a sacrifice. Then, here's what comes, it's coming. Are you ready for it? Then we, the two of us, are coming back. Now, if you got that, say amen.
1: Amen.
0: It's not that I'm going to offer Isaac as a sacrifice and I'm coming down and you'll be waiting for me. No. We, the boy and I, are coming back. Why? Because Abraham was so absolutely confident in God's promise to him. Abraham was so fully trusting in the promise of God to him. Abraham was totally and completely resting upon the fact that God always, always, always keeps his promises. He was abundantly confident that if he sacrificed Isaac, God is going to raise him from the dead and he's going to come back with him. And so he gets up to the top of Mount Moriah and he gets ready. And Isaac asks a question, Father, where is the sacrifice? And here the Holy Spirit of God gives Abraham a word of prophecy, one of the most powerful words of prophecy ever since Genesis 3:15. And Abraham prophesies with clarity about the coming of the Lord Jesus Christ and offering himself as a sacrifice on Mount Calvary 2,000 years later. And so when Isaac asked the question, Abraham said, son, God will provide himself. Now, there's some people, I don't want to describe them. You figure them out. We translate this as God himself will offer a sacrifice. No, that's not how it reads in the original. God will offer himself as a sacrifice. He's prophesying of the coming of the Lord Jesus Christ. And there is a magnificent picture of the Son of God being offered as a sacrifice for all the sinners who will repent and turn to him. That on Mount Calvary, 2,000 years later, God's Son is going to hang on the cross and offer himself as a sacrifice. And as Abraham gets ready with his knife, he hears the voice of the Lord said, don't you dare. It's a Yusuf translation, but you get what I mean. Don't touch the boy. He said, now, Abraham, I know that you completely and fully trust in my promises. I promised you Isaac. You waited for him for 25 years. Now you got him. And as Abraham looks over in the thicket, and there is a ram, and he offered him as a sacrifice. Right on that spot, Abraham builds an altar and calls it Yahweh Yara. Yahweh Yara. The word Yara, literally, and it's, by the way, it's the same word in all three Semitic languages, Aramaic, Arabic, and Hebrew. Yara is the one who sees ahead, not just the one who sees. Everybody can see, but it's the one who sees ahead. If somebody up high up there, he can see things you can't see. Beloved, I want you to listen to me. I'm getting ready to meddle right now, okay? I'm going to ask you, when was the last time did you thank God for going ahead of you and rescuing you, even when you did not know it? because he sees your needs before you do, because he sees your needs before the needs arises, because he sees the problem before it appears, because he provides a solution to your impossibility before you discover them, because he sees your difficulties and he helps you overcome them, because he sees your temptations and he gives you victory over them before you face them. He is Yahweh Yara. He sees ahead and prepares ahead even when you can't see it. Now there's nothing that you are facing today. Listen to me. Whether you're watching around the world or here in this beautiful sanctuary, there is nothing that you are facing today or you're going to face in the future that God has not already foreseen and made plans for. Yahweh is our provider today, tomorrow, and for all of eternity. And so I want you to yell with me, praise Yahweh Yara.
1: Praise Yahweh.
0: I can get overwhelmed. Because I know experientially, and many of you do too, amazing how he goes ahead and makes provision before we even realize what was happening. Now I come to the third name that God reveals to us about himself, and that's Yahweh Rapha. And you find that in Exodus chapter 15, verse 26. Here, God is making a proposal. He literally making a proposal, offering a proposal to his people. Here's what he said to them. If you carefully listen, by the way, it doesn't mean just, there's a difference in Hebrew between listening and hearing. Okay? I can hear you if you're speaking to me in a Semitic language, but I'm not necessarily listening to you. See, in Hebrew, listening meaning obeying. I'll make it easier for you. It means obeying. Are you listening to me, Bobby, right? You ask your kids, are you listening to me? Well, they are hearing you, but they're not listening to you. And so God is saying, if you listen, that is, if you obey me, if you pay attention to his commands and keep all his decrees, I will not bring on you any of the diseases that I brought on the Egyptians. For I am Yahweh Rapha, the Lord, our healer. Now, the word Rapha means to heal, to cure, or to restore, more accurate. And beloved, God doesn't only heal and restores. Healing is his name. Can I get an amen?
1: Amen.
0: Healing is his name. His name is synonymous with wholeness. His name is synonymous with power for our weakness. His name is synonymous with being a balm on our wounds. His name is synonymous with healthy self-image. His name is synonymous with mending broken hearts. His name is synonymous with the renewal of our degenerate minds. His name is synonymous with restoring shattered relationships. And the greatest wholeness, of course, we're going to experience when we see him face to face, because the Bible said we're going to be like him. And imagine that day. We're going to be like Jesus. And that is why we praise and we worship, adore Yahweh Rapha.
2: Friends, you've heard me say many times that the changeless gospel.
3: My journey to faith started in my late 20s, and I was in graduate school. I was working on my doctorate in education. Then started reading poetry and the philosophers, looking for truth. But then I met somebody who told me that God loved me, and I thought, that's crazy. He couldn't love me. But it starts in the Old Testament, because he gave me the Old Testament to read. He gave me the Psalms. And so I started reading through the Psalms, and I knew that I knew that I knew that I was reading the truth. The Word of God changed me. My dissertation focused on race relations in higher education, and I looked at discrimination, and it surprised me. And I'm looking for suitable ministry work. As the Lord would have it, He brought me to Auschwitz-Birkenau, the former Nazi, German-Nazi concentration and death camp, and I volunteered there for 4 months. I went into Auschwitz 5 days a week, and they had me working with artifacts. In my mind, it was really God who was entrusting me with these last belongings of the Jewish people who died. I learned a lot at Auschwitz, and honestly, I needed all the help from Dr. Youssef. When I was working at Auschwitz, I needed that teaching and encouragement. I listened to him every single day. As I'm winding down my day, I put him on. I'm listening to him every night. Then I discovered I could hear sermons on it. He's a breath of fresh air, and he understands the Middle East and the people that I work with. His voice is Middle East, he's Egyptian, he speaks in poetry, yet he's this intellectual. And he has an earned PhD, which I really respect. He teaches a teacher. I need to be taught. We call them educational multipliers, because then what he puts into me, then I go out and teach other people who are going to be teachers, and it just grows exponentially. I'm here in Atlanta now. And I listen to my sermons from Leading the Way, from Dr. Youssef. And I need it. It's my launching pad. But I'm well equipped. I'm fortified. I thank God for it.
2: Yes. He loves you.
4: 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It's the Open Door Campaign.

Before your feet hit the floor, your mind is flooded. Unfinished responsibilities, unresolved personal battles, unsettling news headlines, and seemingly unanswered prayers. In moments like these, praising God may be the last thing you want to do, but it's exactly where you need to begin. In his foundational book, Empowered by Praise, Dr. Yusuf reveals how you can look to Jesus in the midst of life's trials, fixing your eyes on the one who loves, strengthens, and upholds you. 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
3: In these discouraging times, hope and confidence can be fleeting, and happiness hard to find. But even when shadows of uncertainty fall upon us, remember this: God walks with you through trials. Loneliness can be a heavy burden, but always know God has not forsaken you. The storms of existence may rage, but hold tightly to this truth: God is in control. Even when we are shaken to our core, remember, God is the source of your strength. God's words of encouragement are a lamp to our feet and a light that illuminates our path, even when our hearts are dispirited and disillusioned. God's encouraging promises are a lifeline through adversity. Never forget, God will give you peace. God hears your prayers. God is your anchor in discouraging times. Join David Jeremiah as he explores the enduring encouragement of a faithful God. You'll discover a boundless hope, an unfaltering confidence, and the reassuring presence of the Lord. Today on Turning Point.

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1: 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We are who we are. Adversity is just a footnote in our life journey.
2: God is up to something in the land of Israel. That's why I wrote my book, God's Heart for Israel. Because in a world filled with conflicting opinions and heated rhetoric, we need to return to what God's Word actually says about this important topic. I believe every Christian needs a balanced biblical understanding of this special place. It is the land where our faith was born. It is a living testimony to God's faithfulness. It is a way for us to better understand God's love for His people, and it is a prophetic compass pointing toward humanity's destiny. In these pages, we'll trace Israel's redemptive history and prophetic future and discover why this land has such a special place in the heart of God and why it should have a place in your heart as well.
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0: God is up to something in the land of Israel. That's why I wrote my book, God's Heart for Israel. Because in a world filled with conflicting opinions and heated rhetoric, we need to return to what God's Word actually says about this important topic. I believe every Christian needs a balanced, biblical understanding of this special place. It is the land where our faith was born. It is a living testimony to God's faithfulness. It is a way for us to better understand God's love for His people, and it is a prophetic compass pointing toward humanity's destiny. In these pages, we'll trace Israel's redemptive history and prophetic future and discover why this land has such a special place in the heart of God and why it should have a place in your heart as well.
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2: 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God

0: with you through trials.
1: It was the bottom of the sixth inning, and the Montreal Expos' most feared hitter, Tim Raines, was at the plate. The pitcher, kicking high, threw as hard as he could, and it was the last pitch he would ever throw. A loud, sickening crack was heard all over the stadium. Weakened by undiscovered cancer, the humerus bone in Dave Dravecki's pitching arm had snapped in two. He grabbed his arm to keep it from flying toward home plate as he screamed and fell headfirst to the ground. After many examinations, the doctors told him that his pitching arm would have to be amputated at the shoulder to guarantee that the cancer would not spread to other parts of his body. Dave Dravecki was in the prime of his career and should have expected to play baseball for many more years. He was a very good left-handed pitcher, and now it was over. Several weeks after his surgery, Dave Dravecki came back to the Jack Murphy Stadium to say thanks to his many San Diego friends. As I remember, it was sold out, and he was greeted with a standing ovation. As on every other speaking assignment since he came out of the recovery room, minus his left arm, Dave Dravecki glorified God and gave praise to the name of Jesus. But I will never forget the day after his appearance at the stadium. I was reading the San Diego Union sports section, and they reported that Dravecki had received over 700 invitations to speak during the next year. The apparent tragedy in his life had created a platform, and it began to look different than it did at first. And it reminds us all that God often has hidden purposes in the adversity that he allows. In fact, the book of Philippians is a part of a group of letters that Paul wrote from a prison experience. And the book of Revelation that we treasure, written by John the Apostle, was written while John was on the Isle of Patmos in exile because of his relationship with Jesus Christ. And I could go on beyond the Bible days and tell you the stories of many wonderful gifts that we treasure that were created under the pressure of adversity. And it was that way for the Apostle Paul. The verse starts this way: the things which happened to me. How many of you know things happen to us? Things happen. Say that with me. Things happen. Here was Paul reminding the Philippians that he had experienced some difficult days. For 2 years, he had been a prisoner in Caesarea, and now he was a prisoner in Rome. And by his own testimony, we know that Rome was something Paul aspired to experience. It was one of his personal goals that before he died, he would be able to preach the gospel in Rome. He prayed about that. And here he is in Rome. Here's what the scripture says in Acts 23:11. The following night, the Lord stood by him and said, "Be of good cheer, Paul, for you have testified of me in Jerusalem, so you must also bear witness in Rome." When Paul prayed that he might have a prosperous journey to Rome in the will of God, Romans chapter 1, verse 10, I'm sure he had no idea that his prayer would be answered the way it was. My friend Warren Wiersbe has observed he wanted to go as a preacher, and he ended up going as a prisoner. Which reminds us all that when we pray to the Lord, we should be very specific, not only about what we desire, but how we want it to happen. Everything about Paul's imprisonment was a mockery. He was insulted and shamed, and yet Paul was still certain that this sorrow and this suffering was part of God's plan for his life. When he wrote to the Corinthians, he said, "I take pleasure in infirmities and in reproaches and in needs and in persecutions and in distresses for Christ's sake, for when I am weak, then I am strong." And I looked up that word, take pleasure. It means to think well of or to have the right attitude toward. As Paul relayed his situation to his friends in Philippi, he clearly had the right attitude toward his troubles. Here we are going to learn how you can have joy in the midst of adversity as we watch Paul process what is happening to him. His upbeat explanation has become a source of encouragement to me and to all who read this, who walk through the valley. In this letter, beginning at the 12th verse of the first chapter, Paul gives us 7 proven principles as to why adversity should be viewed in a different way than we normally view it. Our normal response is, Lord, get this away from me, or get me away from this. But I want you to notice what Paul did as he had the right attitude about this. He took inventory of where he was and how it was affecting him. And here's the first principle. Adversity promotes the progress of the gospel. Philippians 1:12 says this, I want you to know, brethren, that the things which happened to me have actually turned out for the furtherance of the gospel. When Paul talked about his present situation in prison, notice he didn't talk about how bad the food was in jail, how cold it was at night. He didn't discuss any of his personal discomfort. He was not occupied with the inconvenience that imprisonment had caused him. His concern was primarily for the gospel and its advance. He saw everything in his life through the lens of winning the world to Christ. He told his prayer supporters in Philippi that his imprisonment had actually put the gospel ahead of schedule in Rome. And he used a word there that is very interesting. He described the advance of the gospel, and he used the word furtherance. This is a military term used by engineers who prepare a road for an advancing army by removing the obstacles that are in the way, like rocks and trees and of such. And Paul viewed his imprisonment as the removal of the barriers to the gospel coming to Rome. Just as David Dravecki would never have received 700 invitations to speak about Christ's work in his life without his encounter with cancer, so Paul recognized that without his imprisonment, the influence of the gospel in Rome would have been retarded. And we learn more about this when we come to the second point. Adversity provides opportunities for witness. Verse 13, Paul writes, so that it has been evident to the whole palace guard and to all the rest that my chains are in Christ. When the apostle Paul spoke of his bonds being evident to all the palace, he was referring to the Praetorian Guard, which was a group of chosen crack imperial troops that the Romans used to take care of those who were waiting to have an appointment with Caesar. These guards would have been exposed to Paul's testimony as he shared it with them personally. And as they listened to him share it with others, they couldn't help but be changed. Apart from his imprisonment, Paul would never have had any way to approach the highest dignitaries in the palace of Rome. We know that some of these high dignitaries for the military were considered at the very highest echelon of Roman government. We know that because of Paul's presence, some of these dignitaries became Christians. How do we know that? Well, in the last words of this book, we read, the saints who are of Caesar's household. Every day, 24 hours a day, he was chained to a Roman soldier. Every 6 hours, the shift changed. So Paul had 4 prospects for the gospel every day of the week. I sat down and figured it out, what that is like in a 2-year imprisonment. He would have been able to engage 3,000 witnessing opportunities at the top echelon of the Roman government. He was chained to the Roman soldiers. And suppose they were atheists. Suppose they didn't want to hear the gospel. Tough, man, you're chained to the number one witness for the next 6 hours. Like it or not, you're going to hear the gospel. And as he preached the gospel to his soldiers, everybody listened, and it created a stir, and it was the beginning of the gospel coming to Rome. I wouldn't have done that. I wouldn't have come up with that plan. God, he throws all of the normal things away, and he comes up with his own plan. The Bible says that Paul dwelt 2 whole years in his own rented house, received all who came to him, preaching the kingdom of God and teaching the things which concerned the Lord Jesus Christ with all confidence, no one forbidding him. He had a free pass to preach the gospel to the aristocracy of Rome for 2 whole years. And when he added to his mention the Praetorian Guard, he revealed the fact that his imprisonment was making an impact on everyone in the palace. He had the opportunity to witness to other soldiers, household servants, and government officials. I remember reading in Corrie ten Boom's first book as she told about her experience in Ravensbrück during World War II. She reflected on her pain and her suffering, and she came to understand that one of God's purposes was that her suffering should benefit others. Here's what she said. God had brought me here for a specific task. I was here to lead the sorrowing and the despairing to the Savior. I was to see how he comforted them. I was to point the way to heaven to people among whom were many that would soon be dying. Like many others who have suffered after him, Paul allowed his adversity to become a platform for the gospel. What the enemy hoped would thwart the gospel actually advanced it. If for no other reason than this, we should think twice before we complain about our difficult situations. It just might be that God is up to something eternal. Maybe you're in that place because there's somebody you will meet you would never have met had that not happened to you. And God is going to use you like he used Dave Dravecki, like he used the Apostle Paul. Adversity promotes progress in the gospel, and it provides opportunities for witness. Number three, adversity produces courage in our fellow believers. Notice verse 14. Most of the brethren in the Lord, having become confident by my chains, are much more bold to speak the word without fear. It is evident from this statement that when Paul was sent to prison, it had an effect on all of his associates, all of his preaching buddies. He was aware that many of them became very confident and bold because they saw his courage. Men and women, bravery is contagious, don't you know? Persecution can be productive, and one has to wonder what would have become of the gospel had it not been for persecution. Isn't it interesting that God used persecution to get people to do what he told them to do and they could have done willingly? For instance, back in the early days of the church, when the Great Commission was given, the priorities of the commission were very clear. Go into Jerusalem and Samaria and Judea and the uttermost parts of the world. But the problem is the gospel got stuck in Jerusalem. The Lord said, go to Jerusalem and start, but don't stay in Jerusalem. Well, let me read to you what happened. Acts chapter 8, verses 1 and 4. At that time, a great persecution arose against the church, which was at Jerusalem, and they were all scattered. Therefore, those who were scattered went everywhere preaching the word. God used persecution to accomplish his purpose. They wouldn't go willingly. He sent persecution, and they had to go. I have to tell you that in my lifetime, I have witnessed the infectious impact of courageous suffering. I remember the death of a man by the name of Paul Carlson, who was a missionary to the Congo. I remember the story, as I'm sure you do, of Jim Elliott, who was a missionary to Ecuador's Aucca Indians, and Chet Bitterman, missionary to Colombia. And these people have probably been responsible for recruiting more missionaries than all of the other recruiting programs put together. When people see courage, they are drawn to it like a magnet. And the Bible says that when Paul went to prison and his buddies saw his chains, they became more bold to preach the word without fear. Number four, adversity proves the character of our friendships. This is a kind of a convoluted little section of this passage, but I think if you listen carefully, we can unpack it and you'll get what's going on here. In verse 15, Paul says that while he's in prison, some indeed were preaching Christ even from envy and strife, and some also from goodwill. The former preached Christ from selfish ambition, not sincerely, supposing to add affliction to my chains, but the latter out of love, knowing that I am appointed for the defense of the gospel. What then? Only that in every way, whether in pretense or in truth, Christ is preached, and in this I rejoice, yes, and I will rejoice. Now, here's what's going on. Paul's in prison, and he looks out, and he's getting information from his buddies, and they keep telling him what's going on in the church. And what they're telling him is that some of his associates have taken advantage of his imprisonment to advance their own careers. And actually, they're using the adversity that's going on in Paul's life to make things better for themselves. I know that doesn't happen today, but it happened back in Bible days. These people weren't false teachers. They preached the gospel. But Paul saw that they were using his incarceration for purposes that weren't godly. As he described those who were preaching for the wrong reasons, he used an interesting word. He said they were preaching from selfish ambition. That phrase means to canvass for office in order to get people to support you. Their aim was to get people to follow them. Paul's aim was to get people to follow Christ. They were building a following for themselves, and they were using Paul's imprisonment as a platform upon which to preach that message. But watch what Paul did. He didn't rail against them. He didn't send somebody to correct them. He sorted this out. He tried to come to some resolution. And here's what he said. He rejoiced that Christ was being preached. Even if it was not as he wanted it to be, he knew that though Christ might not honor the motive of the messenger, Christ would always honor the message. Do you know that sometimes people get saved listening to a message preached by somebody who may not even know Jesus Christ himself? The power isn't in the messenger. The power is in the message. You set the message free. And so Paul said, okay, I don't like this. I've certainly got a revelation of who these people are. How many of you know when you go through adversity, you figure out who your friends really are? Isn't that true? Some of them that you thought were really your friends, adversity sorts it out quickly. Paul got his friends sorted out when he went to prison. And the bottom line was, and here's Paul, he cared about one thing, the gospel. I don't care who preaches it. I don't like what they're doing. I don't think what they're doing is right. But thank God the word of God is being set free. Number five, adversity provokes growth in our lives. He says in verses 19 and 20, I know this will turn out for my deliverance through your prayer and the supply of the Spirit of Jesus Christ, according to my earnest expectation and hope that in nothing I shall be ashamed, but with all boldness, as always, so now also Christ will be magnified in my body, whether by life or by death. Paul said as he looked at his situation, I'm going to take advantage of this, and I'm going to watch God do in my life something that couldn't be done if I weren't here in this situation. How many of you know that adversity separates men? It makes some men better. It makes other men bitter. Over 80 years ago, a well-known psychologist by the name of William James wrote these words. Listen carefully. He said, most people live, whether physically, intellectually, or morally, in a very restricted circle of their potential being. They make use of a very small portion of their possible consciousness, of their soul's resources in general. He said, much like a man who out of his whole bodily organism should get into the habit of using and moving only his little finger. And then he made this astounding comment. Great emergencies and crises show us how much greater our vital resources are than we had ever supposed. In other words, when we go through adversity, we discover a capability that's beyond anything we knew we were capable of. We may have looked at someone going through a situation we're in and said to ourselves, I could never go through that. But it comes. And we discover that God has planted within us resources we've never used. He's given us courage we've never known. Adversity sharpens your attention. Adversity removes all the non-essential things and helps you to see clearly how to do what needs to be done. Paul went on to talk about the things that helped him during that time. He spoke of the prayers of his friends. He said, I'm going to come through this. I'm going to be delivered through the prayers of my friends. Paul had this little thing going on with his churches. It's called the agreement of mutuality. Paul had some expectation when he prayed for his friends. Let me run through a few more verses for you. In Romans, he said, I make mention of you always in my prayers. Now, I beg you, brethren, through the Lord Jesus Christ, through the love of the Spirit, that you strive together with me in prayers to God for me. Paul said, I'm praying for you. I want you to forget to pray for me. To the Ephesians, he said, I do not cease to give thanks for you, making mention of you in my prayers. Finally, my brethren, praying always for me. In 1 Thessalonians, he wrote, making mention of you in our prayers night and day. Brethren, pray for us. In 2 Thessalonians, he wrote, therefore, we also pray always for you. Finally, brethren, pray for us. Often when facing trouble, we are the focus of the prayer of God's people, and it is through these prayers that we are able to survive our crisis and go on to maturity. And Paul had this great thing. He basically said, I'm going to pray for you, but I expect you to pray for me. Prayer is a responsibility we have to each other in the body of Christ, is it not? And it's almost a certain thing that when you pray for someone else, they will pray for you. It is a part of the dynamic of what it means to be in the body of Christ. And then Paul said the second thing that happened to him during this time was he not only had a lot of people praying for him, but he noticed that he also received the provision of the Holy Spirit. His language is picturesque. His phrase literally means the full supply of the Holy Spirit. I don't know if you've ever noticed this, but when you go through adversity, I know this isn't true actually, but it seems like God gets closer to you. How many of you know God is always as present in any place as he ever was or ever will be because he's omnipresent? It is not true that during communion, God is closer to us than he is in a regular service. But during those moments of communion and during adversity, what happens is we become more sensitive to the presence of the Lord. Isn't that true? It almost seems like God has pulled a chair up next to us and put his arm around us during those days. It's not that God has moved toward us. It's that because of the situation, we have moved toward him. I had an experience when I was going through cancer that's always been one of my favorite things that I took away from that. I was preaching on the radio all over the country when that happened. I got letters from a lot of people. After I got better, I was back in the pulpit for a while. I got a letter from a guy who said this, Dear Dr. Jeremiah, I know what you've been through. I watched it. I watched you go through it and prayed for you. And what I want to tell you is that since you've been back, you've been preaching a lot better. Now, that's kind of a double-sided comment, you know, because I wondered how bad I was preaching before. But he said, since you've come through cancer and I've been listening to you on that, you're so much better than you used to be. I thought it was a nice thing to say, except here's the funny thing. What he was listening to on the air were recordings that I had made before I got sick. Gotcha. But then one day when I thought about that, it struck me. I wasn't preaching better. He was listening better. Because you see, when people know that you've been through something, they listen to you with a different way than they would if you have you ever had anybody come up to you and say, oh, I know what you're going through, and you know in your heart they haven't got a clue what you're going through. But when they know you're going through something, they listen to you with a sensitivity. That's what Paul's dealing with here. And then he talked about his own personal determination. He said, I'm getting through this because of the prayers of the saints, because of the provision of the Holy Spirit, and I'm getting through it also because of my own personal determination. He was confident that he would come through this ordeal. He describes his attitude as earnest expectation. My earnest expectation, he said. And the word that he uses is very relevant. It conveys the idea of watching something so intently that your head is turned away from everything else. You don't see anything else but one thing. Paul knew he was going to get through this time, this imprisonment, this adversity. And it was his purpose in this time that he would maintain his testimony. He wrote that in nothing I shall be ashamed. He said, I want to be bold as always, so now. In other words, I don't want this prison experience to change who I am. We can never allow our adversity to define who we are. We are who we are. Adversity is just a footnote in our life journey. Paul was determined to use his adversity as an opportunity to more loudly proclaim Christ. And while many are silenced by adversity, Paul turned the volume up. louder. And he was determined that Christ would be magnified in his body, whether by life or by death. I mean, for Paul at that moment, his body was fairly useless to him. He was chained to a Roman guard 24 hours a day, but he saw beyond that. He was determined that his body would be a vehicle for magnifying Jesus Christ. In one of his letters to Timothy, he described a situation like this: I suffer trouble as an evildoer, even to the point of chains, but the word of God is not chained. Paul knew that while he was chained, the word of God, which he had given his life to, was running free through the testimony that he had during those days. When he said that he wanted to magnify Christ, we need to understand that when we magnify Christ, we do not do it microscopically. A microscope takes that which is little and makes it big. Our Lord is not little, and he doesn't need to be made big. Then we must magnify him telescopically. We must take the Lord, who is far away from so many, and bring him close at hand. Quite often the Lord uses the adversity in our lives as a lens through which he can be seen. So often here, as your pastor, I've had people tell me that their neighbors who've come to the funeral or their friends who've come to the hospital have made the comment that there's something uniquely different about the way you're handling things. They don't understand it, and they ask a reason for your faith. Only through experiences of trials and suffering can the soul be strengthened. The marvelous richness of human experience would lose something rewarding if there were no limitations for us to overcome. Ladies and gentlemen, if the hilltop hour was all we had, we would never appreciate it. It's when we go through tough times that God helps us to understand better times. Isn't that true? We've been there, now we're here. We look back over our shoulders and we thank God for the tough times, but we thank him also for the joy he's brought to us. I need to tell you that adversity is an interesting study. Adversity helps us to see all of life in perspective. Paul saw life in perspective. Later on in this text, he says, whether it's by life or by death, he said, for me to live is Christ, to die is gain. Have you ever heard anybody say that? I don't know whether I want to go to heaven or stay here. Paul was so in love with Jesus Christ, his thought of spending time with the Lord in heaven was overshadowing anything he thought of on this earth. Of course, Paul spent most of his time on this earth in prison, so I can get that. But he lived every day in the dichotomy of that choice. He says, I don't know whether I should go to heaven or stay here. And he obviously came to the conclusion that he was needed by the churches and by the Philippians. And so he made his decision. And he said, I'm going to stay here and be with you by the Lord's grace. That's a great attitude to have. When you become a Christian, something happens in your life in relationship to life and death. Nobody that I know wants to die, but we aren't afraid to die. And when we know Jesus Christ, death is not the ominous thing out in our future, because we know that the Lord Jesus Christ has put his foot on death and taken all the power away. Paul saw life and death as equally desirable. If he continued to live, he would come to know and love and serve the Lord more fully. If he died, he would completely and finally and perfectly know the Lord. He was caught between his desire to be with Christ and his sense of duty to help the Philippians. And his selfless servant heart is unmatched outside of Jesus Christ. We need to understand that pain does not automatically produce spiritual growth. Adversity doesn't make you spiritually better unless you are in the context where spiritual growth can happen. I mean, you can go and find stories of abusive homes and trauma wards where pain is produced and nothing happens that makes people worse. They are crippled instead of helped. But when you are going through adversity in the context of a loving congregation or a loving marriage or a loving environment or a loving neighborhood, you will discover soul strength begins to happen If the soul is starved of other nutrients, then that won't work. But if you're in an environment where spiritual resources are around you, when you go through adversity, you will be changed.
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1: He's been faithful to us even in times when we forgot who he was and we weren't faithful to him. 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
1: God often allows the extremities of life to teach us to trust Him, to draw us closer to Him. But you know what I've discovered? I've discovered that God uses the difficulties of life to bring people to Christ who don't have any relationship with Him at all. If you listen, you will hear how God used the death of a spouse or a child or a beloved friend to bring a person to faith. Sometimes it's the anguish of a divorce or the aftermath of a financial collapse. Maybe you've been experiencing something like this in your life. Maybe you're kind of in the valley. You know what I know? God wants you to get to the mountaintop, and He uses the valley to make you aware of your need. You don't need the broom tree. You need the cross tree. And if you come to the cross, you will discover on that Mount of Calvary, God settled it once and for all for your future.
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5: Marriage, what has it done for you as a woman? I mean, has it left you frazzled and worn out and frayed around the edges? Or do you look at your marriage and say, you know, I'm a better woman because I've been married to this man? This is the way it's supposed to be, according to the Word of God. And that's what we're going to see today, the role of a husband in making his wife the woman she ought to be.

0: One of the things that distresses me, beloved, is to see all the unhappy marriages there are across the world. Marriages that are breaking up, marriages that are destroying people, marriages that are leaving men and women in just fragments of what they were. Not marriages that have built them up and not marriages that have made them a better person, but marriages that have destroyed them. Why is that happening? I believe that's happening because we do not know God's precepts for life. Or else we know them and we ignore them. Or else we're hearing about the role of a wife in relationship to her husband, that she's to submit to her husband, and the husband assumes the role of a dictator because he doesn't hear the rest of Ephesians chapter 5, verses 25 through verses 33. And what I want us to do is I want us to read those verses together. I want us to see what is God's word say, because this is God's word. God is the one that designed marriage. God is the one that instituted marriage. And God is the one that has the formula for a good marriage. And if you and I are going to join ourselves to another, a woman to a man, or a man to a woman, then it ought to be a union that benefits both. It ought to be a union that you look back at and say, you know, I am so much better off than I would be if I had been single. If this man had not been in my life, or if this woman had not been in my life. What do you like to hear? You like to hear about wonderful marriages. You don't like to hear about damaging marriages, but you love to hear the story. You love to hear a man say, oh, I'm a better man because of this woman. And you love to have her turn and look at him adoringly and say, you know, I would have missed it if you hadn't been my husband. Now, how do you get that kind of marriage? How do you accomplish this? Well, I want us to look at Ephesians chapter 5, because Ephesians 5, 25 through 33 holds the key. In Ephesians chapter 5, verse 25, it says, husbands, love your wives just as Christ also loved the church and gave himself up for her. Now, what we were doing is we were using a piece of paper and putting a visual diagram before ourselves so that we could get the picture. Because many times when you do that, when you write something out or when you diagram it, then you remember it because you have another learning tool. And so we wrote on a piece of paper, husband, and then under husband, we put the wife, because the husband is the head of the wife, and the wife is to be submissive to her husband. But then what we did is over the word husband, we put a cross. And we put a cross because God is telling the husband he is to love his wife as Christ loved the church. And how did Christ love the church? Christ gave himself up for the church. So what we did was we put a cross over the word husband. And this is the key to having a marriage that makes you a better person, a better wife. Watch what he says. And I'm sorry, but the responsibility really falls on the man's shoulders. And it's all right, because the man is there as a representative of Christ, because the man is there as the head, the protector of his wife. And so the responsibility falls on his shoulders. But usually a man's shoulders are broader than a woman's shoulders, and they're meant to carry this load because God made a man to be that way. Now, it says you are to love your wife as Christ loved the church and gave himself up for her so that he might sanctify her. And it's talking about Christ and the church, having cleansed her by washing of water with the word. In other words, you get this wife, and the church is not everything that she ought to be. I mean, there is some taint on her from the world. And so what Christ does is he takes the word of God and he just showers it over us. He uses it as a cleansing agent in order to wash us, in order to cleanse us, in order to help us be better than we were. Now, when you see this example, you've got to apply it to a marriage, because this is what the husband is to do. The husband is to care for his wife, and he is to make her a better person by loving her as Christ loved the church. So it goes on to say that he, that Christ, might present to himself the church in all her glory. And the word glory means to give a correct opinion, a correct estimate. Listen, the church is whom God loves. You're a part of the church, and God loves you, and he wants to present you to Christ as a bride in all of her glory. And it goes on to say, with having no spot or wrinkle or any such thing, but that she should be holy and blameless. Now, when you see that term holy and blameless, you need to go back to Ephesians chapter 1, verse 4. In Ephesians chapter 1, verse 4, it's talking about us. And it says, just as he chose us, the church, his bride, in him, in Christ, before the foundation of the world, that we would be, not that we are, but that we would be holy and blameless before him. Husband, you can measure your efficiency as a husband by looking at your wife. Is she becoming more and more like Jesus? Is she becoming more and more secure in love? Because once you're secure in love, it is a healing to you, because you know that no matter what, you're always loved by one person. You're always valued by one person, this one person that would literally lay down his life for you. So here's the example that Christ gives to the husband. Here's Christ's example to the church. The husband is to put his eyes on Christ. He is to look at Christ, and Christ is to be his model in the way that Jesus ministers to the church. Now, go back to Ephesians chapter 5 and listen to what it says. So, he's talked about Christ and the church. So, husbands ought also to love their own wives as their own bodies. Now, this is what the husband is to do. Number one, the husband is to give himself up for the wife. So we have the cross there. But the husband is not only to give himself up for his wife, but the husband is to love his wife as he loves himself. So put a heart over husband next to that cross, and then put a heart over wife. And what he's saying is the husband is to love the wife as the husband loves himself, as the husband desires the highest good for himself as a man. So he is to desire the highest good for his wife as a wife. She is to be his focus. And when you look at this woman and you see what she's like, and you see the way she looks at herself, and you see the way that she behaves, and you see the way that she matures, you can tell a lot about the way her husband treats her. Let's look at it. It says, husbands ought to love their own wives, verse 28, as their own bodies. He who loves his own wife, his own wife. And what he's doing, he's making a distinction. You're not to love any other woman this way. You are to love your own wife this way. And it's saying his own wife, because in the society in which this was written, remember, this was written to Ephesus. This was written to a city that lived in darkness, that lived in debauchery, that lived in idolatry, that lived in immorality, because their idolatry involved their immorality. And all of a sudden, Christianity's coming along, and Christianity is saying, one man, one woman for life, and that is it. And so he's saying his own wife, not any other woman, not a mistress on your arm, not a courtesan down the streets. It's one man and one woman for life, and it is a full-time job for a man to love that woman as he ought to. So it says, for no one ever hated his own flesh. And you will see that people don't hate their own flesh, rather they're out to protect their own flesh. It says, but he nourishes and cherishes it. He nourishes and cherishes his flesh as just as Christ also does the church. Now, nourishes and cherishes is in the present tense. And what he's saying is a man nourishes and he cherishes his flesh. He's to nourish and he's to cherish his wife in the same way as Christ does the church, because we are members of his body. And so what he's saying, here's the man, he's the head, here's the body, and she represents the body represents the wife. So here's the head over the wife. They are connected. And so what you want to do is you want to make sure that the head treats the wife, that the husband treats the wife the way he would treat his own body, because this is the mystery. The mystery is, for this cause shall a man leave his father and mother and cleave to his own wife. And that word cleave means to glue together. And so they become one flesh. If your wife is not becoming a better woman by being married to you, a woman that feels nourished, a woman that feels cherished, a woman that feels protected, then, beloved husband, you are not doing your job, or your wife is just a tough cookie. But if you're trying to love her and she's resisting, then that's her fault. But if you're loving her as you should, then watch out. What a woman you're going to have. We'll talk about it more right after this announcement.
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0: If you happen to be listening to this program together as a husband and wife, listening to these truths, maybe you're in the car together, maybe you're at home, or maybe one of you is cooking dinner and the other one's sitting in the living room, and you're hearing these truths, and it causes you to feel warm toward one another, and it gives you confirmation. I want to say congratulations. Congratulations, and especially to the husband. You say, but I'm listening, and I want you to know that my wife will not respond. I am so sorry. And I get letters from husbands whose wives will not respond. And I want you to know, the problem is hers. There's something going on inside of her, or her heart is being enticed by another man, or it's being enticed by thoughts that are not from God. And all I can say to you is fervently pray. All I can say to you is fast on her behalf. All I can say to you is keep on keeping on. As the scripture says, don't be weary in well-doing, for in due season you will reap if you faint not. Don't faint, Because even if you don't see a change, when you stand before God, you're not going to have any regrets because you were the man that you ought to be. But what if you're listening to this and you're saying, look, tell me how. I'm a man. Tell me how. Well, God tells you how. And this is what he says. He says in verse 29, no one ever hated his own flesh. You're to love your wife as your own flesh. But he nourishes and cherishes it just as Christ also does the church. Now, what does it mean to nourish and cherish your flesh and consequently nourish and cherish your wife? Well, the word for nourish means to rear. It means to feed. It means to bring to maturity. So if you're helping your wife come to maturity, you're helping her develop her gifts. You're not squelching her. You're not just making her your servant and or your slave or the keeper at home, but you look at her gifts and you enable her to use those. That's what God has given me in Jack. Jack has always told me, honey, I don't want to stand in God's way because I know that God has gifted you as a teacher and I know that he wants to use you. And so Jack comes along to help me. Now, that is not just to my praise, but that is more to Jack's praise. So if you're a woman, you have to give your woman an opportunity to discover what her spiritual gifts are, to develop her talents. It's not to take her out of the home when she needs to be in the home, but it is to allow her to blossom as a woman, to bring her to maturity. And it's not to bring her to maturity by correcting her all the time. Rather, it is to bring her to maturity, now listen, by cherishing her. You nourish her, you bring her to maturity by cherishing her. And the word cherish means to make warm. It means to heat. It means tender love and affection. It is used of a mother hen tucking her chicks under her arm so that she can warm them up, so that she can heat them, so that she can have affection. Now, women many times think that the only reason a man is going to be affectionate to his wife is because he wants to sleep with her. So you guys have to learn how to give her affection, how to give her love, and then not expect her to get in bed or drop everything and go to the bedroom or wherever and have relations with you. I mean, the woman needs to learn how to do that, but it can't be all the time. She's got to know that she is not just there to satisfy your physical sexual needs. It's not just an eros, it's not an eros love that he says that the husband is to have for the wife. He is to love her with an agape kind of love. And that agape kind of love is to desire her highest good. So if you will learn to be tender, if you will learn to be affectionate, one of the things that I watch is when the man reaches over and takes a hold of the wife's hand. I mean, it speaks volumes to a woman. Now, I have to teach my husband how to do that. My husband is not physical in those ways. So

0: means to cherish. And so God says, nourish her, bring her to maturity. As you bring her to maturity, and the way that you do that is you do it by warming her up, by cherishing her, by protecting her, by tucking her under your wing. You know, some women are so strong that when a man opens the door for them just being a gentleman, they get mad at him and say, do you think I'm incapable of opening that door myself? I want to tell you something. If you're like that and you just think men ought to get out of the way and you're just as good as any other man, you deserve to be single, honey. You deserve to be single. Because let me tell you what God tells the wife to do. So hang on. He goes on to say, we are to nourish and cherish him because we, Christ does that to us, and we're members of his body, and we, the husband, is to love his wife as himself. Why? For this reason shall a man leave his father and his mother and shall be joined to his wife, and the two shall be one flesh. Now listen to me very carefully, mister. Mister, if you have a missus, then she is your top priority, not your mother. Not your mother. She is not to be your mother, but she is not to be in competition to your mother. And many times a husband's weak relationship to his mother causes pain to his wife, and that's not to be. And I will tell you why. Because the Bible tells us in Genesis chapter 2 that when a man leaves his father and mother and cleaves to his wife, and it means to glue together, the two become one flesh. And when he's talking about one flesh, according to 1 Corinthians chapter 6, he is talking, listen very carefully, he is talking about the physical union. And when you just look at the anatomy of a man and a woman, and when they come together in the sexual act, which is something that they are to know with no other human being, it is to be confined to marriage. But when you look at that, you see that they literally become one flesh. And this is the beautiful picture of marriage, which means that you are one flesh with that woman. She is one flesh with you and not one flesh with anyone else. That's why God hates adultery, because it breaks this picture. But then he goes on to say, this mystery is great, but I am speaking with reference to Christ and the church. And when you go back and you look at Ephesians and you mark one body and you mark the church, you see that glorious mystery of Christ as the head and us as members of his body, not to be divided. Well, there's one more important truth, and it's directed to the woman. And I will tell you, dear, that it will make the difference in the kind of husband that you have. You say, what is it? Tell me. I want him to be more of a husband. Well, I can't tell you in this program, so I'll tell you in the next. But what is God's word for you today? God's word for you today as a man is to love your wife. Give yourself up for her, and nourish her and cherish her as your own flesh. And if you do, then through the years, you're going to have more of a woman that you are proud of than you ever thought you would have. And it's all because you loved her like Christ told you to.
1: Growing up, I'd say, you know, I knew about God, I knew about Christ, I knew about the Bible, I read a Bible, just had no active relationship at all.
2: I grew up in the church and just always desired a deeper walk with the Lord. So I just kind of guided myself the best I could.
3: What's it mean to make disciples? What's it mean to be a disciple maker? If Jesus' last statement is, go into all the world and make disciples, let's look at how Jesus developed disciples. Let's look at how the early church developed and sent disciples, and use that as our background, use that as our backbone for making disciples.
4: Are you a disciple maker? Do you want to learn how to be a disciple maker?

0: would like to do, beloved, in these last few minutes that we have when we look at God's precepts for life, I'd like to talk about some very practical ways that a man can nourish and cherish his wife. First of all, you need to know that if you look at yourself and you find out what nourishes you and cherishes you, it's not always the same as what turns on your wife's bells and whistles as far as feeling secure and loved by you. So you need to know your woman. You need to be able to read your woman. Now, that's easy for some men. But it is very difficult for others. It is very difficult for my husband to read me. I mean, I have to flat out tell him, and then sometimes he can remember and sometimes he can't. But you know what? I look at him and I look at the other ways that he loves me, and I think that's all right. I'm a perfectionist. I want everything perfect. I want everything romantic, but I'm not married to a romantic, and maybe you're not a romantic, and so you don't know what to do. Well, let me just say this, that women love to be told in one way or another. They need to hear that you love them. You need to say it verbally. You need to write it on a note, maybe put a note on the refrigerator that tells her how much you love her. Chuck and Barb Snyder, who have written many books on marriage, do this all the time. Or if you're getting ready to leave, I used to write notes and put them in my husband's suitcase. There's nothing like all of a sudden finding some expression of love that you did not expect. Now, one of the ways that you express your love is when you see your wife harried, you tell her to sit down and rest, and you don't sit with her, but you get up and do what she had to do in order to be able to rest. So many times it's just saying, here, I'll take care of that. It's expressing your love in that way. Sometimes it's flowers. And it may be not a dozen roses. That would upset me because they cost too much. But one single rose, just a remembrance, or picking daisies in the field and bringing them home and saying, you know, I remember when I picked flowers for my mama because I loved her. And I saw these daisies, and I want you to know that I love you. Think and ask God, how do I read my mate? And how do I let this woman know that I love her? What is her love language? What lets her know that she is secure, that she is cherished, that she is protected by me, and that I want her to be everything she ought to be? As you pray, and as you watch your wife, and as you start to read her, you're going to know what to do.
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3: 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No one comes to the Father but by me. 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
5: Salvation is not reward for services rendered, but rather it is the free gift of God that is given to every one of those who trust Him as their personal Savior. And I want to say that again because so many people are confused about rewards. That is, salvation is not a reward that God has given to us for works, for good conduct, for good behavior. Salvation is the result of the grace and goodness and love of God to those who place their faith in Him. Rewards are very important in the eyes of God. In fact, as you begin to look at the Scriptures, you realize how many verses there are in the Bible that concern our rewards. God has not forgotten our labors. He doesn't overlook the good things that we do for others. God is very concerned about that. And He is faithful to reward His children for their service. And as we think about servanthood, as we think about all the different ways that you and I can serve Him, we have to remember this, that our service is God really working through us, doing His work through us for His glory and His honor. As we've said before, that it is divine resources that meet human need through loving channels. That's when real ministry and real service takes place. Well, what about these rewards? Does God reward us for our service? So I want you to turn, if you will, to Hebrews chapter 6. And in this sixth chapter of Hebrews, which is a passage of Scripture that deals with those who placed their trust in the Lord, and then they began to fall away and began to stray. And the writer of Hebrews gives a stern warning about that for them to continue. And then he says in this 10th verse, he makes a very strong statement that all of us who believe us should remember, especially when we get a little weary serving the Lord. Listen to what he says in verse 10. For God is not unjust so as to forget your work and the love which you have shown toward His name in having ministered and in still ministering to the saints. Look at that. God is not unjust so as to forget your work and the love which you have shown toward His name, which means toward Him, because His name represents all that He is, toward His name in having ministered and in still ministering to the saints. We've been in a series on servanthood, and this is the fourth message in the series on servanthood. And today I want to talk about servanthood, our rewards. That is, what about our rewards and what are they like and what should we expect and what should we look for? So I want to mention, first of all, according to this passage, this is certainly a wonderful word of assurance that no amount of labor, no amount of service or good conduct that you and I express will ever go unheeded and overlooked by God. Now, here's what I want you to notice. Not only does He make promises, but the very character of God is at stake when it comes to this matter of rewarding us. That is, you could say, well, God's integrity is at stake because He makes a promise. And there are a couple of things I want you to notice. If God makes us a promise, it says something about His concern and His love and His desire to reward us. But when He says here in this 10th verse, God is not unjust. Well, just the word just here and the word righteous are the same word, just translated differently. And what it means here is simply this, that God would not violate His own divine law. God is not unjust. For God to be unjust would be to violate His own law. If God violated a single solitary law of His own, if He violated a single one of them, then you and I would have reason to doubt anything else in the Scripture because we wouldn't really know whether He would or He would not. If He makes a single promise He does not keep, how do I know He won't keep the second promise and the third promise? How do I know He'll keep the promise of eternal life if He doesn't keep the promise of those things that apply to your life and mine here and now? So first of all, He says here, He is not unjust. That is, the righteousness of God is at stake. His very character and attributes are involved in our rewards. The second attribute that's involved here is God's omniscience. That is, He does know all things at all time. Listen, past, present, and future, He knows every single solitary thing. Therefore, God hasn't forgotten anything ultimately. And the only thing He says He forgets is He forgets our sins as being against us. And therefore, you and I can stand before Him at any moment, and God doesn't say when we come to Him, well, yes, I hear what you're saying, but I do remember the past things that I've had to forgive you for. No. That is, they are forgiven and forgotten as being against us. So when you and I think in terms of the reward, He's made all these promises of rewards that He says, as you and I serve Him, we're going to be rewarded. And the last chapter of the Revelation, he says, I'm bringing my reward with me, which is one way in which we're going to be rewarded. But what I want you to notice here is that, listen, no act of service, whether it is giving someone a cold drink of water or reaching down to help someone pick up something they dropped, it doesn't make any difference. What we do, God is going to reward us for every single solitary act of service, not just major acts, but every single one. Because we are His children. As we move along in the message, you'll see in a few moments what is happening to us moment by moment, day by day of our life in every act of service, whether it's good conduct or sacrificial service or whatever it may be. It's very evident, he says in this passage, that He has not forgotten. He is not unjust. He does not forget our work of love. And if you'll notice, there are two things He doesn't forget. He doesn't forget our actions, but neither does He forget our motive. And our motive is very important in what we do. And in these past messages, as we've talked about serving the Lord, that when we serve each other, He says we are to serve each other, but He says it is as unto the Lord. That no matter what you and I are doing for others, we must remember that we're really doing this in the name of Jesus and for Him. And the very important part is that it is God doing it through us, and it is not something that we're doing in our own energy, for our own self-glory, for our own prominence and prestige, and all the rest. Because those motives will cause us to lose a reward, which we'll talk about in a few moments. So He says that He's not unjust and that He does not forget those things that you and I have done. Now, that brings me to look at this whole idea of the time of our rewards, because somebody says, okay, when am I going to be rewarded? Now, if you ask most people that, they would say, I'm going to be rewarded when I get to heaven. Now, I don't know about you, but it's a little tough to have to wait that long, especially you think about people who live 80, 90, 100 years, and they think, you mean I'm not going to be rewarded till I get to heaven? And the truth is, the Bible doesn't really say that you and I are not going to be rewarded till we get to heaven. It doesn't say that. So when He says here that God has not forgotten, I don't know about you, but I don't want to be forgotten here and now. Amen? There's some things I'd like to enjoy in this life as a result of the blessings and the rewards of God. And of course, as you and I walk obediently before Him, we know that we are blessed in this life. So you can't say that all rewards are limited to the future. Now, let's put rewards in two categories. There are rewards that come now, and there are rewards that do certainly come in the future. But in the category of those rewards that come now, you can place those in two different categories. And I want you to turn to Matthew chapter 6 for a moment. Because there are those rewards that come now. Listen carefully to this category of rewards. There are those rewards that come now that are neither fulfilling nor lasting in their value. But they are rewards. And here is a good example of that. Look, if you will, in chapter 6. And I want you to look beginning in verse 5. Jesus is talking about fasting and praying and practicing our righteousness. But if you'll notice, He says in verse 5 of chapter 6, and when you pray, He says, you're not to be as the hypocrites, for they love to stand and pray in the synagogues and on the street corners in order to be seen by men. Now, He says, truly I say to you, they have their reward. What's those next two words? In full. Now, listen, if you get it in full here and now, that means you've got all you're going to get. So there are rewards that come now, but are not lasting, not fulfilling to us. All right, I want you to turn over a page, if you will, in your Bible. Look, if you will, here in verse 16. He says, and whenever you fast, do not put on a gloomy face, as the hypocrites do, and mess your hair up and so forth, for they neglect their appearance in order to be seen fasting by men. Truly, I say to you, they have their reward in full. Now, go all the way back to the first verse of this sixth chapter. Notice what He says here. He says, beware of practicing your righteousness, that is, your good conduct and your good works before men, to be noticed by them. Otherwise, you have no reward. No reward with your Father who is in heaven. So when somebody says, are all of our rewards, are they limited to the future? No. There are rewards that happen right now. But here's what I want you to notice. When you and I serve the Lord and do anything in order to be seen of others, in order for our own glory and our own praise and our own promotion and our own gain, He says, you have all the rewards you're going to get right there. And all the rewards you have is the praise of men. Now, this does not mean, let me say this also, this does not mean that you and I cannot be rewarded by man for work done in the name of the Lord Jesus Christ. That is, if our motive is right and people choose to reward us for some reason or reward you for some reason, there's nothing wrong with that. It doesn't mean that any reward from mankind is necessarily wrong. The whole issue is motivation. If our service is for God because we love Him, because we're concerned about people, that's one thing. If it is because we want people's applause and to please them, that's something else. If it is done in the right spirit, we can be rewarded by man here and now. But ultimately, our future reward, listen to this 14th verse, the 14th chapter of Luke. He says, and you will be blessed, since they do not have the means to repay you, for you will be repaid at the resurrection of the righteous. Jesus says, here is the ultimate final reward. That is, because somebody might say, well, you know, I think I do get rewards, but I don't think I got my share, and I don't think I was treated right, or I don't think I got enough recognition, or whatever it might be in a person's mind. Ultimately, you and I know that this just God, who is absolutely righteous and absolutely holy, is going to do the absolutely perfect right thing by us in the judgment. That is, when you and I stand before Him. And so when you come to look at these verses that have to do with that, I want you to turn to a couple other verses, and I want you to hold one of these, if you will. Look, if you will, in Romans chapter 14 for a moment. The 14th chapter of Romans, I hear Paul also reminds us, he says in this 12th verse of the 14th chapter, he says, so then each one of us shall give an account of himself to God. And so there is going to be a time of judgment when we'll give an account of ourselves to Him. Then I want you to look, if you will, in 2 Corinthians chapter 5, and a very important verse I want us to look at for just a few moments here. In the 10th verse of 2 Corinthians chapter 5, here's what he says. He says, for we must all appear before the judgment seat of Christ, that each one may be recompensed. That is, we may receive for his deeds in the body according to what he's done, whether good or bad. When he talks about bad here, he's not talking about ethical or moral evil. He's talking about whether it is good for nothing. For example, if I walked up here and preached on Sunday, and the only reason I was up here is because I want you to think I'm doing well or look well or whatever it may be, that's a good for nothing sermon. But if I'm here because I love the Lord Jesus, because I want you to know the truth, because I want to expound the Word of God so you'll love Him, follow Him, obey Him, and share Him, then that's something else. So when he says that we're going to be judged of the deeds done in our body, whether it be good or bad, we're talking about not evil or ethical, unethical, but we're talking about those things that were good for nothing, that amounted to nothing, and that have no value in the eyes of God. And we all will stand before Him, as he says, and give an account for those things. Now, what I want us to see here is this. In light of that, in light of all that, how is God going to judge us? We say, well, if he's going to judge us at the time when He takes us all home, and we're not going to be judged for evil at that point, because the only reason we're in that judgment is because we are His children. We've been saved by His grace, because the lost people are going to be judged at a different time. We stand before Him, we're judged, not a matter of evil in our life, but a matter of God examining our lives to reward us for the good things. Many good things that many people do. And there are many people who will be rewarded for good things they never even thought about being good works of service or whatever, because it was just natural, normal, because of their love for people. That's the way they want to live. That's the way they want to operate. And so there'll be much that you and I are rewarded for that we never even thought about. And I certainly wouldn't want to go through life, if I were you, trying to figure out, well, how am I going to serve the Lord in such a way that I'll have all these good things to bring before Him. Most people who are concerned about rewards are concerned about enough rewards to get into heaven. And I want to say again, salvation is not a reward for deeds done. Salvation is the gift of God's grace to us. It is God's goodness and love and mercy toward us. It has nothing to do with my acceptance before Him. Your acceptance and my acceptance before God is based on our faith in the Lord Jesus Christ plus nothing. Rewards are the result of our service, of our good conduct and so forth, now that we are saved. So someone says, well, all right, if this is when it's going to happen, what will be the nature of these rewards? Now, I want you to look at several things here, because one of the things that comes to people's minds is they say, well, the nature of rewards. What does the Bible say about crowns? There are all kinds of crowns mentioned in the Bible. One of the first crowns is the crown, the incorruptible crown, which is what Paul refers to in 1 Corinthians 9 when he talks about those who get mastery over the flesh. Now, what in the world does that mean? That simply means this. As you and I endeavor to live a godly life, we don't always live a godly life. There are times when we sin against God. We fail because we're children learning to grow in the Christian life. But he says he will give a crown to those who, listen, who, I believe, this crown is given to those whose heart's desire is to walk obediently before God and who go through struggles at times in their life, but that's where their heart is. He says that incorruptible crown. Then he talks about, for example, the crown of life in James chapter 1, which he gives to those who endure through troubles and trials and heartaches and difficulties and persecutions in life, but don't give up and don't lose heart and hang in there and stand in there no matter what. He talks about the crown of life. Then he talks about the crown of righteousness, which he says belongs to those who love his appearing. Who are those who love his appearing? Those who want to walk godly, those who live godly in Christ Jesus. Then he talks also about the crown of glory, which he says belongs to those in 1 Peter chapter 5 who feed the flock. Now you say, well, is that just talking about pastors? No, because when you, as a Sunday school teacher, are you discipling someone, what are you doing? You are sharing the Word of God with that person. As you share the Word of God with that person, he says, God is going to reward you. So whether you're living a righteous life, whether you're winning someone else to Jesus Christ, sharing the Word of God, walking holy before him, he talks about these crowns that God will give us as a result. Now, in essence, what Paul is saying is simply this. We will be rewarded for every single aspect of service, no matter what it is. Whether it is righteous living or righteous giving, it doesn't make any difference. We will be rewarded. Now, we're talking about the nature of these rewards now, and there's a second thing that I want you to think about here. And that is, one of the rewards that you and I are going to receive is a reward which I call our capacity to manifest the glory of God. Well, let me give you an example. Your wife loves concerts. You don't like concerts. But you go because you want to please her. And so you're sitting there beside her and you're nodding and all this. Listen, the same musical tones are coming. Everything that she's hearing, you're hearing. Now she's just lifted in ecstasy. She thinks it's absolutely fantastic. And you're sitting there thinking, gosh, I wish this would hurry up and get over. Now, you're both in the same place, hearing the same thing. One of you is enjoying it and the other one is not. Now, I don't want to liken that to heaven except to say that even though two people can be in the same place, this woman has a great capacity to enjoy that kind of music because that's the way she was trained. Let's say she was brought up on that. She loves that. That's her thing. He came out of the country. He never heard what a concert was till he's about 40 years of age. And besides that, he swore he'd never go to one. So here he is sitting in a concert and he's not enjoying it at all. Now, it won't be that same degree of difference in heaven, but some people will have the capacity, listen to that, will have the capacity to enjoy heaven, I believe, more than others. But listen, they won't know they don't have the same capacity, so nobody's going to be unhappy in heaven. But to say that everybody's going to enjoy it the same, you can't say that. To say that everybody's going to receive the same reward, there's not a single verse in the Bible that even hints at that. Not a single one. And so therefore, part of our reward by the life that we live here, it affects our capacity to enjoy to the absolute maximum. Now listen carefully so you don't misunderstand. The fellow over here who hasn't served the Lord very long and didn't get saved until he was 65 years of age and died at 67, not much reward. But you know what? He's going to enjoy heaven to the fullest of his capacity. He just doesn't have the same capacity. That's why when somebody says, well, it doesn't make a difference just so I get in. If I live to be 75 or 80 and I die on my deathbed, I get saved. That's all that matters, just so I get in. That is not all that matters. Somebody has given you a bad deal. Because the scripture says we're going to be rewarded according, listen, not only according to what we did, but how much of it we did. So the person who rejects the Lord Jesus Christ till their deathbed and God in His mercy saves them, they say, well, just so I got in. No, there's a whole lot more to heaven, my friend, than that. And so our rewards are very important in the eyes of God, because our capacity to manifest His glory for all eternity, the specific rewards that He wants to give us, and I don't think any of us can understand fully all the glory and the wonder and the amazement that heaven will be like, the rewards that God gives us. I think it's going to be absolutely, totally overwhelming to us. But it'll be that which we can enjoy without a question. Now, there's one other aspect of this nature of His reward, and that's this. We will be given specific responsibility in heaven. Those responsibilities are going to be based on, listen, our faithfulness in according to what God gave us to do down here now. So that our faithfulness now, whatever you're doing, I don't mean just standing in a church and serving God. I'm talking about in your vocation, your faithfulness in your vocation, your faithfulness as a mother, your faithfulness as a father taking care of your children, taking care of the household, your faithfulness in serving God in all different ways, all of that is a part of our reward. Now, with all that in mind, let's think for just a moment about this whole idea of the methods by which He is going to determine what you and I do. What is His method? Now, listen carefully. We're going to be judged based on three things. The light of truth that we had. Secondly, the opportunity God gave us. And thirdly, our response to that opportunity. So that no two people are going to be judged alike. When we stand before Him, listen, it is the light of truth that we knew. It is, listen, according to the spiritual gifts that He gave us, the capacities that we have, our opportunities relate to our spiritual gifts and our talents and so forth. It will be according to the truth that we know, the privileges that we had based on the capacity that God gave us when we were born and spiritual gifts, and then what we did with it. So God can't compare. Listen, He wouldn't be just comparing us with someone else. He wouldn't be just comparing our works with someone else's works. But rather, as we stand before Him, we stand before Him for future eternal reward. But what is going on in the here and now, and what is going to go on until the last moment we breathe our last breath. When you put all that together, there'll be gold, silver, precious stone, wood, hay, and straw mixed up with all of us. And as I've said to some people, I certainly hope I don't look like Swiss cheese at the judgment. Because we will lose some things that were not good and not right. And my friend, if you've never trusted Jesus, you'll never be in this judgment. You'll be in the judgment of the great white throne in which you will lose for all eternity everything that is good, because you'll be eternally separated from God forever. The judgment we're talking about is the judgment of rewards for servanthood, living a godly life and living before Him a life that is pleasing and honorable, and a life of service to Him by serving others. Now, if you were to die today and you had to take your life as it is and stand before the Lord Jesus Christ, how much of this would be gold and silver and precious stones, things that are not combustible, but things that are lasting? What kind of reward would you have? How much of it is wood, hay, and straw? Because you wasted God's time. You wasted your talent and your spiritual gifts. You were too busy doing this, that, and the other to serve other people and to serve the Lord. You never took a place of service in the church because you didn't want to. You had other things to do that didn't fit your schedule. You just didn't have time. My friend, here is the devil's trap. Listen, the devil's trap to get you to thinking short-sighted. Just think about today, not tomorrow, not eternity, just today. What suits me today? The day's real short. 65, 75, 100 years, real short against the background of eternity. Wise men and women make sure that when they die, it's a settled issue. They go into heaven by faith in Christ. Wise men and women are living today with the future in mind. And I want to challenge you to trust the Lord Jesus Christ as your personal Savior. And I want to challenge you, my friend, if you know Christ as your Savior, You cannot afford to waste your life, your time, your talents, your testimony. You can't even waste your trials keeping them to yourself. Your treasure, all of it belongs to Him to be invested for His glory. And the question is, what are you doing now that's going to affect your reward for all eternity? Father, we love You and praise You. How patient You are. And we know that You are not going to be unjust as to forget what we have done, but so gracious and kind and loving and good and rewarding. We pray the Holy Spirit now will speak to someone who needs to be saved, someone here who needs to be a part of this fellowship. Many, Father, who have thought in terms of only future reward, but Lord, not only future, but presently, to become involved in the life and ministry of this church or wherever they belong, so that their life can count here and now, bring You glory and honor, and for all eternity, reap the rich eternal rewards that You have for Your children. For we ask it in Jesus' name. Amen.
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9: Throughout history, any number of disasters have taken the lives of hundreds and thousands, tragedies that have scarred the timeline of history. But there is not a single one of these events that come close to touching the scale and magnitude of what's coming. The book of Revelation, chapter 9, reveals the coming catastrophe where one-third of the population of Earth will lose their lives. Listen, my friend, you don't want to be here when that happens. Details are coming up.
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9: Great to have you with us today as we continue our series, Understanding the Book of Revelation. This is part 24. Last time we were with you, we were looking at the trumpet judgments, and we're going to continue there. But we looked at the trumpet, which was the fifth trumpet sounding, and that was an amazing trumpet because we looked at the locusts that were released out of the bottomless pit. And I mean, it is a horrific event that will come upon mankind. These locusts will be released from the bottomless pit. They will literally judge men for 5 months. The Bible declares that men will seek death, but death will flee from them. Now, I want to say this too, in regards to those locusts. Again, I believe that the locusts are tormentors. Now, some scholars have called them demons. I rather choose to call them tormentors because they are created beings that God will unleash upon mankind. Some scholars have even called these locusts U.S. military glass bottom helicopters. Well, I beg to differ on that because where these locusts are coming from. These locusts are coming from the bottomless pit, which is one of the compartments of the underworld. So again, I personally believe that these are tormentors that God will unleash upon mankind, again, that will judge men during the seven-year tribulation, but their authority will only be for 5 months, the Bible says, and they will torment men with the sting of a scorpion. Very, very powerful judgment of God upon mankind. Now, we're going to move a step further as we are looking at the next trumpet judgment that's going to sound. And we're going to find this in Revelation chapter 9, verses 13 through 15. This would be the sixth angel blowing his trumpet. John wrote, "And the sixth angel sounded, and I heard a voice from the four horns of the golden altar, which was before God, saying to the sixth angel, which had the trumpet, loose the four angels which are bound in the great river Euphrates. And the four angels were loosed, which were prepared for an hour, a day, a month, and a year to slay a third of mankind." Now, this is amazing. And I share what you're saying. As we are looking at the 21 judgments, seven seals, seven trumpets, seven vial or bowl judgments of the great tribulation, the judgments progressively get worse. Here, under the sixth angel blowing his horn, the Bible talks about four angels that are bound in the river Euphrates. Now, the river Euphrates, we know today, it is a real river. As a matter of fact, it's over there in Iraq. But the Bible says that under the sixth angel sounding, this angel will loose four angels from the great river Euphrates. This is amazing. The Bible said that these angels, they are prepared for an hour, a day, a month, and a year to slay a third of humanity. Wow, what a judgment. And again, this is going to be an amazing judgment to look at. But again, I want to start off with these four angels. These four angels are on assignment. These angels will be loosing this type of judgment upon humanity. They're going to come from the actual river, the great Euphrates. If you want to get a map, go on a map or go to Google and find the river Euphrates. And somewhere there, the Bible says that these angels will be released during the time of tribulation. You know, again, I want to always say, Jesus said in Matthew 24, it's coming a time that this world has never seen nor never, ever will see. You know, I can imagine, again, I'm thinking about the time when Moses brought those plagues upon the Egyptians. They saw supernatural things that was unprecedented in natural life. Moses unleashed plagues on them that mankind had never experienced before. These were supernatural judgments that were ordained by God. God ordained these events, and he did supernatural events to judge mankind, to get mankind's attention. Now, I want to go a little further as we look at Revelation chapter 9, verses 16 and 17. John goes on to write in regards to this next set of judgment that's coming in. He says, "And the number of the army of horsemen were 200,000,000. And I heard the number of them, and thus I saw horses in the vision, and them that sat on them," listen at this, "having breastplates of fire and jacinth and brimstone, And the heads of the horses were the heads of lions, and out of their mouths issued fire and smoke and brimstone. Now, again, some scholars like to interpret this in a sense of it being military. You know, some have even called this the 200 million man army from China. Now, I must say, I don't really hold to that view because, again, I believe that this is a supernatural event that the scripture talk about of God judging men in the Great Tribulation. And I really believe as we go forward, you know, I'm going to quote some other things I think will help us see a little bit clear. But this is going to be a supernatural judgment here. And these particular horsemen, God's going to release them, 200 million of them, to vex mankind. They're going to judge men. I want to bring this picture. First, look at this picture. These are the horsemen that John is talking about here that he saw in his vision that's literally going to be unleashed upon mankind. The rider has a breastplate of fire. This horse had a lion's face, and fire is going to proceed out of it. And these things will literally attack mankind. We read earlier that a third of humanity will lose their life as a result of it. So let's go a little further, and we're going to look at verse 18 and 19 of chapter 9. John wrote this. He said, by these three was a third part of men killed by the fire and by the smoke and by the brimstone which issued out of their mouth. For their power is in their mouth and in their tails. And their tails were like unto serpents and had heads, and with them they do hurt. You got to understand, saying this is supernatural judgment of God unleashed upon mankind, plagues and judgments that mankind has never seen nor never ever can experience. I mean, never ever have experienced. This is going to be the judgment of God, and God's going to use these armies to judge mankind. Now, again, many have called this the 200 million man army from China, but I believe that this has no reference to them. I believe that we'll have an army, where the Bible does tell us that, coming that will be released as those three unclean spirits are released, and then that will make a way for the kings of the East to come through. But I believe that this is a supernatural event. Now, I want to quote Dr. Mark Hitchcock from his book, 101 Answers to the Book of Revelation. Listen to what he says in regards to the 200 million. He said, what is the army of the 200 million in Revelation 9, chapter 6, 9, verse 16? He said, for those who hold the human army view, the army of 200 million in Revelation 9 is viewed as parallel with the kings from the east in Revelation 16, 12, who come into Israel from the east by crossing the dried up Euphrates River. The main basis for relating these two passages to one another is that they both mention the river Euphrates, and they both follow by the reference to a large army. Others who adopt this view also see the reference to the army from the east in the book of Daniel, chapter 11, verses 44 and 45. He goes on to say the human army. The possibility of Revelation 9:16 being fulfilled by a human army have been possible only in the last few decades. As far as I know, the first person to point this out in modern times was Dr. John Walvoord in his commentary on Revelation. He goes on to say, which was published in 1966. He pointed out in a footnote on Revelation chapter 9, verse 16, that China now has the capability to field an army of 200 million. And again, I think because of that, a lot of other scholars have picked up with that, and they basically ran with it. But he goes on to say this. Now, he calls it a demonic armada. So I'm going to quote what he says here. And again, I think it's going to help us get some understanding. He said, I believe it is better to view this colossal cavalry in Revelation 9 as an armada of demonic invaders that assault the earth during the tribulation. There are three key reasons I prefer this view. Now, I want to say before I go any further, again, I believe that these are tormentors. I don't like to call these demons because, again, God is using them. And then I'll talk a little bit more as we go forward. He says this, number one reason. He said, the fifth trumpet judgment is clearly a demonic invasion of the earth. Or he called them demonic locusts. And the fifth and sixth trumpet judgments go together because they are the first two of three woes. The linkage of these two trumpets supports interpreting the army released by the sixth trumpet as a demonic army as well. Two, he says, this army is led by four angels, just like the locusts in the fifth trumpet judgment, Revelation 9, verses 14 and 15. Since the leaders are four fallen angels or demons, it makes sense that the troops they are leading are also demons. Three, he says, the belching fire, brimstone, and smoke from these horses are always understood as supernatural weapons in the Bible and are connected with hell four times in Revelation, chapter 14, verses 10 and 11, chapter 19, verse 20, chapter 20, verse 10, and Revelation chapter 21, verse 8. If it is correct that this is a demonic army, this means that during the tribulation, the earth will be overrun with demons who afflict men with great pain. The fifth trumpet, Revelation 9:10, and that this will follow by another demonic outbreak that will ultimately slay one third of the people on earth. The sixth trumpet, chapter 9, Revelation, verse 15 through 18. But no matter whether these 200 horsemen are humans or demons, still they will exact the greatest death count in history of the world, making this a truly unparalleled prophecy. Now, again, I like what he said in reference to this being not a human army. But again, I choose not to call them a demon because I believe that these are tormentors. You know, hell has tormentors. Revelation chapter 20 talked about the bottomless pit. The bottomless pit is, again, one of the compartments of the underworld where Satan will be bound during the tribulation. The bottomless pit is where these locusts will come under the fifth trumpet. And also here, the Bible talks about these beings here being tormentors. This angel, these four angels going to be released, and then they're going to release these judgments upon mankind. I believe that these are tormentors of God that will torment men during the time of the tribulation. I don't believe the devil has anything to do with this. I believe that this is a supernatural judgment of God, a literal judgment of God that's going to judge and vex mankind. Men will literally be judged by these events. Now, I want to quote a few more scholars here. And again, a lot of times I do like quoting other scholars because, you know, Scripture says in a multitude of counsel, there is safety. So I'd like to quote other scholars to kind of give us a more rounder view. Coming from the book of Revelation by Dr. Clarence Larkin, listen to what he says in regards to the locusts. And again, I like what he says. He says, at the sounding of the fifth trumpet, John saw a star fall, or as the Revised Version has it, falling from heaven. That it was not a literal star is clear. For in the next verse, the star is spoken of as a person or he. And in the Old Testament, angels were called stars. He gave a reference, Job chapter 38, verse 7. Because the star was fallen from heaven does not imply that the angel, for that is what it is, was a fallen angel or Satan himself. Satan himself, as some have supposed. So again, I don't believe this angel represents Satan. You know, I believe that this is Scripture called that angel of the bottomless pit, the destroyer, and God's going to use him. He's the actual tormentor. But he goes on to say this: John simply meant that he saw the descent of the star or angel, and so rapidly did it descend that it appeared to be falling. This is the same star or angel that in Revelation chapter 20, verse 1 through 3, comes from heaven having the key to the bottomless pit and a great chain in his hand and binds Satan and casts him into the pit. This makes it clear that the star angel is not Satan. The work of both angels is the same, to unlock and lock the bottomless pit. It does not look reasonable that God would entrust the key of the prison house to of demons, the key of the prison house of the demons to a fallen angel or even to Satan himself. And again, the reason why I read that, I kind of went back to the locusts. But the locusts and these horsemen here in the sixth trumpet are connected. I believe that this is a supernatural judgment of God that God is going to use to judge mankind, and men will literally be judged by these locusts and judged by these horse riders. The Bible says, you know, fire going to come out of these horse riders' mouths and men will die. Now, I'm giving you a lot, I know, but I want you to just hang with me as we continue. Let's go now to Revelation chapter 9. We're going to look at verses 20 and 21. And again, saints, this is the Bible we're talking about. This is the time of great tribulation that's going to come upon the world to try mankind. Listen, I just want to throw this out. If you're not born again, please receive Christ today. Time is winding up. Listen, you want to be saved. You don't want to miss the rapture and find yourself in the tribulation. And again, I'm just dealing now with the trumpet judgments. Wait till we get to the vile judgments. It's going to get even worse. Well, let's pick up now with Revelation chapter 9, verses 20 and 21. Look what John wrote. He says, "And the rest of the men which were not killed by these plagues yet repented not of the works of their hands, that they should not worship devils and idols of gold and silver and brass and stone and of wood, which neither can see nor hear nor walk. Neither repent they of their murders, nor of their sorceries, nor of their fornications, nor of their thefts." Now, in the tribulation, men will see these amazing supernatural judgments of God in the great tribulation. A lot of people will not die, but thousands will, but a lot won't. Here is telling us that even those men who don't die as a result of these judgments, they still will not repent. Again, this telling me, saints, that these people by this time, many of them will have a reprobate mind. In other words, they are not convicted, because I know seeing these type of catastrophic events would make me repent any day. I would cry to heaven, "God, forgive me. I'm sorry for my sins, Lord," because I would know that this is a supernatural event from God. But the Bible says here that these men, they would not repent of the works of their hands, and that they should not worship devils. Many people in the tribulation will worship devils and demons, and also worship the gold and silver and the brass. Here he's talking about them worshiping things that have eyes but can't see, and have ears but can't hear, have feet but can't walk. And talking about those that commit murder, they won't repent from their murders. Again, these people evidently are reprobate during the time of the Great Tribulation. And again, it is so amazing that even during all these catastrophic events, many men's hearts will be hardened even more. In light of that, I want to quote here Dr. Tim LaHaye from his book is called The Book of Revelation Made Clear. Listen to what he said. He said, "The fact that the rest of mankind still did not repent despite the plagues and the unimaginable atrocities is remindable of the hard-hearted Pharaoh and his stubbornness during the plagues cast upon Egypt in the book of Exodus. Then Pharaoh sent, and indeed not even one of the livestock of the Israelites were dead. But the heart of Pharaoh became hard, and he did not let the people go." Listen, he goes on to say, despite incredible devastation, at this time, mankind still did not repent and accept Jesus as Lord. An underlining fact not to be missed is that now, deep into the tribulation, there is still a chance for mankind to repent. I love that. Although they choose to reject the opportunity, mankind did not repent from the grievous sins such as murder, sexual immorality, thievery, sorceries, which includes numerology, witchcraft, and horoscope-related astrological indulgence. Even during the tribulation, mankind, seeing these supernatural judgments of God, their hearts will be hardened even more. And they will not want to honor God at this time. They're going to continue in their indulgences of sin. He said here about the sorceries and witchcrafts and numerology, you know, which God literally warned mankind. Their idol worship, that they worship in idols, God warned against those idols. As a matter of fact, let me read a verse to you here in Psalm 115, 4 through 8. And he's talking about them worshiping idols. God gives the warning. He said, their idols are silver and gold, the work of men's hands. They have mouths, but they speak not. Eyes have they, but they see not. They have ears,

but can't talk. These idols, mankind going to be tied up to those things. The Bible says here, he says, those that make them are just like them. In other words, they are dumb. They are blind and they can't hear. During the tribulation, mankind will literally become that because they are choosing to reject God during that time. As we go further in Revelation, we're going to see some amazing things that what's going to happen to those who reject God. But also, I want to give you another one here that God gives us in reference to those worshiping idols, and not just idols, but those that are involved in witchcraft and sorcery. God gave a warning in Leviticus chapter 19, verse 31. He says, regard not them that have familiar spirits, neither seek after wizards to be defiled by them. He said, I am the Lord your God. And then here's another one, Isaiah chapter 8, verse 19 and 20. The prophet wrote, he said, when they shall say unto you, seek unto them that have familiar spirits and unto wizards that peep and that mutter, he said, should not the people seek unto their God for the living to the dead, to the law and to the testimony? If they speak not according to this word, it is because that there is no light in them. Here in Isaiah, he's saying that those that go to the psychics and go to the soothsayers and the wizards, they go to them thinking they're having life, but there is no life. In the book of Revelation, they're going to see all these type of judgments, but they're going to still seek the idols. They're going to still deal with sorcery and witchcraft and all types of perversions. Again, I want to go back to the fact I believe that these people here are reprobate. Now, again, they're going to watch these supernatural judgments of God, and they're still going to reject God, still going to practice idolatry, witchcraft, and sorcery, where God has warned man not to participate in. The tribulation, my friend, will be a time this world has never seen. You do not want to be a part of it. You know, when I teach about the tribulation, I preach the reality of it. I don't sugarcoat it. I don't play with it because it's a coming judgment that God has revealed that's coming. You know, there's no horror movie that can touch what the book of Revelation is talking about that's going to come. There's no alien movie that's out there that can touch the reality of this judgment that's going to be revealed toward mankind. You know, my mind goes back to those locusts that's coming out of the bottomless pit. Those locusts that's going to sting men with the sting of a scorpion. For 5 months, men will seek death and God would not allow them to die. Listen, these judgments are horrific. These judgments, I'm telling you, it's going to be amazing what's going to happen to mankind. You know, the Bible says, and I would like to go here. The Bible says that whosoever shall call upon the name of the Lord, they shall be saved. I want to say to you, my friend, listen. Today is the day of salvation. The book of Revelation is God's love letter and God's warning to the world of coming events that's going to come to try humanity. But you know, today you can escape this coming judgment of tribulation by simply accepting Jesus Christ as your Lord and Savior, by simply surrendering your will to God. You know, the Bible says that salvation is a free gift. You receive a gift. Simply receive Jesus today as your Lord and Savior. And guess what? You will have life. You'll be born again. You will miss the coming judgment of the great tribulation. You know, the past few weeks, we looked at chapter 6 and we saw the seven seal judgment. Now we looked at the trumpet judgments. And man, these are some horrible judgments that's going to come up on mankind. Listen, you can miss the time of wrath. The tribulation is called the time of wrath. You can miss this time of wrath by simply receiving Christ. You can pray a simple prayer like this. Lord, today I'm a sinner in need of a Savior. Today, Lord, forgive me for my sin. Wash me in your precious blood. Cleanse me from all of my sin. Today, Lord, I receive you, Jesus, as my Lord and my Savior. Today, Lord, I surrender my life to you. So save me. I receive this free gift of salvation. You know, I love presenting the gospel. I love presenting Christ this way at the close of the program because, again, I never know who's watching this program and I never know where you are. But I want to give you an opportunity, if you're not saved, to receive Jesus Christ today. You know, I received Christ many years ago, over 40 plus years ago, I received Christ. And, you know, my life changed when I received him. You know, when I received him, a peace entered my heart and soul that totally satisfied me. You know, in every man, there's a void that only God can fill.
You know, that void is there by God's design. You know, we try to put houses and things in that.

0: place, you know, stuff, money and gold and silver and women and sex. We try to put those things to calm that void. But listen, the only way that void is going to be filled is by you receiving Jesus Christ today as your Lord and Savior. Revelation reveals the future events that's coming in the time of tribulation. This is supernatural judgment of God unleashed upon mankind, plagues and judgments that mankind has never seen nor never ever have experienced. So I pray today that you receive Christ and that you miss this coming event. Now, you're watching Your Future in Bible Prophecy. We're continuing our series on understanding the book of Revelation. I hope you come back, because next time we're going to look at chapter 10. We're going to see the mighty angel that the Bible talks about. So I look forward to seeing you next week. God bless.
1: To hear Don speak in person, start by visiting his website, accordingtoprophecy.org. That's according, the number two, prophecy.org. And here's what's coming up on Don's schedule in the weeks ahead. The Morris Cirillo World Evangelism's morning chapel services will feature Don July 31st in San Diego, California. Don will address the 11th Annual Bible Prophecy Conference of Agape Fellowship August 14 and 15 in Port Sulphur, August 16 in Davant, Louisiana. Don speaks on the Mark of the Beast at Community Bible Church of Beaufort, South Carolina, Sunday, August 30th. Coming September 13th through the 15th, it's According to Prophecy Ministries' 23rd Annual West Coast Bible Prophecy Conference in San Diego, California. According to Prophecy Ministries will be speaking on board an Alaska cruise September 20th through the 27th. New Beginning Christian Ministries Bible Prophecy Conference will feature Don October 23rd and 24th, Fountain Inn, South Carolina. You can also hear Don teach at ATP Christian Fellowship's Bible Study Session at Church of the Good Shepherd, Bonita, California. 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
3: Luke 16 and verse 14 says, "Now the Pharisees, who were lovers of money." Paul, prior to getting saved, was a Pharisee, which were the conservative religious leaders of the day. He used to covet, which is a violation of the 10th commandment, which says, "You shall not covet or want something that belongs to someone else." When God saved him, he knew that coveting was wrong. He testifies of it in Romans 7 and verse 7. He says, "I would not have known sin except through the law." He says, "For I would not have known covetousness unless the law said, you shall not covet." Oh, as a Pharisee, he knew this commandment in his head, but he didn't practice it in his heart. Oh, let me ask you this. Are you coveting something that belongs to someone else? You know, the 10th commandment, yes, it says you shall not covet, but then God went on to expound on what that means. He said, "You shall not covet your neighbor's house, his wife, his servant, his ox or donkey, or anything that belonged to your neighbors. However, we covet a person's husband or wife, their well-behaved children. We covet those who can afford maids and butlers." That's what he means by male and female servants. Maids and butlers. We covet people's bank account. We talk about with anger and derision and with our noses up what they can spend their millions on because we wish we had it to spend. I just saw, you know, we got the little, you know, little Alexa, you know, in the kitchen area that got the little TV screen on it. And, you know, it shows stuff that's going on in the world. And I just happened to walk by and I saw, you know, over in Spain, somebody spent $29 million on a painting. And I just laughed because, you know, God has me see things like that when I'm going to be talking about stuff like this. He has me see these things. And I said, $29 million on a painting. And I said, "Well, what I can spend $29 million? The church would be out of debt, and you know, we would just, boy, I tell you, man." You know, Paul said, he said, "I have coveted no one's silver or gold." We covet people's cars. That's what the 10th commandment meant by ox or donkey. We covet their cars. In other words, we covet everything God told us in the 10th commandment not to covet. We do it. Paul says, "I coveted no one's silver or gold," watch this, "or apparel. Oh, how we covet people's clothes, their shoes, their jewelry, and the list goes on and on. Paul said, I didn't do that. God cured Paul of coveting, and he says it here. See, when you realize that you have been commended to God and to the word of his grace, he will break you of things that are not right. Now, how? How will God do this? By teaching us, here it is for you note takers, by teaching us contentment. Paul will later write in Philippians 4 in verse 11, he says, for I have learned in whatever state I am to be content. And as we can see, contentment is a virtue that is learned. How? The very next verse, Philippians 4:12 tells us, I know how to be abased and I know how to abound. Everywhere in all things, I have learned both to be full and to be hungry, both to abound and to suffer need. Oh, what a powerful verse, because in it, we see from Paul's own words how covetousness was broken in his life. He said God allowed him in whatever state he was in to be content. How? In the classroom of life. He learned, contentment is learned, how to have a lot and how to have it all taken away from him. How to abound and how to suffer need. But through it all, he was learning to be content in whatever state he was in. Oh, there are a lot of you, a lot of people here today who need to hear this next statement slowly. In whatever state you're in, Virginia, to be content. I say this because this duty station, this job, or this living arrangement here, it's been difficult for you. It's been difficult. And God is teaching you to be content in whatever state, the state of Virginia, that you're in. My dear friend in Lynchburg, Virginia, I'm going to have him come and share with us, maybe in May or something. But he taught me this very early on. We were on staff together in California, a church in California, and he came here. He started the church 1 month before, 2 months before I did. He started Calvary Chapel Lynchburg in August of 94. I started here in October of 94. And so, I used to tell people in California, I used to tell folks, it's going to take an act of God to get me to leave California. Sunny, sunshine, palm trees, beaches and stuff. It was always sunny. It just never rained and just sunny blue skies. You can plan anything you want to plan outside because it's going to be sunny out. I just loved it out there. You got to understand, I came from the hood. I came from Gary, Indiana. I came from the hood and we ain't seen nothing like that. I tell people, take an act of God to get me to leave California. So it did. And so I came here. So for months and watch it, and even years, I longed to go back to California. And so I was talking to him one time, man, I can't stand it here, man. Virginia, man, just stink. And, Virginia, the people rude and, people. And the attitude-ish, and I tell him, man, this plan, I'm ready to go back to California. And he said, let me tell you something. He said, you remember Paul said, in whatever state I am to be content. He said, whatever state. And that hit me like an arrow going through my heart. I said, that's good, bro. That's good. And I say that because there are many of you who are in the military. You come here and, you know, you don't like this duty station here, whatever. You're on Eustis, you're at Langley, you're whatever. And you don't like it here, man. And you're talking, man, get me out of here, get me out of here. In whatever state, you got to learn how to be content. This is critical. I had to learn this lesson. See, he's teaching you to be content here before he move you anywhere else. Watch this. Singles, you will not find Mr. or Mrs. Right until you learn contentment in being a single. Not until. If you're so occupied with finding Mr. and Mrs. Right, you would never find them. Because God needs to teach you contentment. Can you be content with being alone? And not until you can answer that sincerely to God. Now, see, here's the thing. We already know you don't have the gift of being single. You're looking for Mr. and Mrs. Right. So that's not the issue. The issue is trying to find Mr. and Mrs. Right, and God will elude them from you, keep them from you. Not until you learn how to be content with being a single. Watch this. Not until you learn how to use your singleness for God. You don't have any constraints. You don't have anybody at home. Where you been? You're 10 minutes late. Where you been? You said you'd be back at home. Where you been? You don't have that mess to deal with. You don't have to answer to anybody. Who you got to answer to? You go home and just chill. Pick up and go as you please. You don't have nobody to answer to. You don't have anybody calling you up. Oh, can you get a gallon of milk on the way home? You know, I ain't good. What do you mean getting a gallon? Didn't you just left Walmart? What's going on? You don't have that conversations. You know you out of milk. You go get you some. You don't have anybody calling you up, making you detour. You don't have that mess. Not until you use your contentment for the Lord. Contentment is learned and is the key to being set free from covetousness, because you learn to be content with what you have. Oh, somebody needs to hear that. Need to hear that again. Not until you learn contentment. It's not until you content with being in that apartment before God opens up a house for you. See, you complain and these neighbors and they got their music, they banging on the door, bang, boom, banging on the walls, and boop, boop, boop, boop, boop, boop. Not until you learn contentment being in that apartment. See, Paul said, I learned how to be abased, I learned how to abound, I learned how to have a lot, I learned how to suffer need. All of that was the classroom of life. That was the lesson plan of life that was going to break him from covetousness. Because he had a lot. Then he had nothing. He was raised up, he was put down. God was teaching him in all these phases, just be content where you are. Maybe you're in a good season right now. Be content with that. Amen. It can all be gone. I tell people all the time, they say, oh, Pastor Tony, my pastor friends and stuff, man, you speak all over the country and all these conferences and stuff. I say, let me tell you something. It's only by the grace of God. I said, that stuff can be taken away in a half a heartbeat. I said, I'll take none of that stuff for granted. I don't take any invitation for granted because it can all be gone. I know how to be abased. I know how to abound. I had to learn contentment. Classroom. You never graduate. Because there's a new level of contentment. There are levels to this thing. Some of you need to learn it. Some of you need to learn it. Now, Paul was totally different from the false teachers going around ripping the people off financially. Jesus said in Matthew 6:24, you cannot serve God and money. Can I stop right there? I was thinking about this again this morning as I was going over my notes. There are many pastors and leaders that need to take heed to what Jesus just said. You cannot serve God and money. But there's a whole doctrine, a whole teaching in the church today. God wants you wealthy and healthy. Blab it and grab it. Name it, claim it. It's yours. Look at that billfold and say, you billfold, you be full of money, you big billfold. I'm claiming it. We got a whole teaching. Jesus said, you cannot serve God and money. But we have a whole teaching that's throughout the world now, not just in the United States, throughout the world, that is based upon godliness as a means of gain. Jesus said, you cannot serve God and money. He said, no man can serve two masters. If you serving money, you ain't serving me. And if you serving me, you won't serve money. Why are these verses put here and people of my ilk is not going to believe it? This is what Jesus said. You cannot serve God and money. Then they go around saying Jesus was wealthy. And if Jesus wasn't wealthy, then why did he have a treasurer? Oh. Jesus said, foxes have holes and the birds of the air have nests, but the Son of Man has nowhere to even lay his head. Jesus said, I'm homeless. But though we're going to have this kind of teaching. He said, you can't. And this is what the speakers that used to go through this area, they used to rip people off financially. Hebrews 13:5 says that we need to be content with what we have. So Paul testifies that he had not coveted anyone's silver, gold, or apparel. Then he wanted them to confirm what he was saying in verse 34 by saying, yes, you yourselves know. He said, with these hands, I have provided for my necessities. We know from Acts 18 and verse 3 that Paul's occupation was a tent maker. Not only did he provide for his own hands, but for the needs of others, because he said, and to those who were with me. Look what it says there in verse 35. It says, I have shown you in every way by laboring like this that you must support the weak and remember the words of our Lord Jesus that he said, it is more blessed to give than receive. Now we see that Paul is now telling them to follow his example with the phrase, I have shown you in every way. Oh, he tells them and us the motive of why we should work. Not to try to be rich, but to, number one, support the weak. Jesus said in Mark 14 and verse 7, for the poor you have with you always. And whenever you want to do good for them, you can do good for them because they're going to be around all the time. So God gives us jobs so that we may help those who are weak, poor, and less fortunate. So don't turn your little snooty little noses up at folks on the corners begging. Now, some of them, they are out scamming. Some of them are. We know that. To me, I give you a couple dollars just for you to have the courage to stand out there like a fool with a sign and hold up saying, I need some money. I give you a couple dollars just for you, the courage to do that. But we know some of them are scamming, but some of them are really in need. Jesus said, the poor you have with you always. So some of them are in need. So we work so we can help those who are weak, poor, and less fortunate. But then Paul says that God gives us jobs to, number one, watch this. Number two, should I say, it's more blessed to give than receive. Now, this isn't recorded in any of the Gospels, Matthew, Mark, Luke, and John. But according to John 21 and verse 25, it says that there are many things that Jesus said that are not written down. So either he got it from when Jesus appeared to him in the Arabian desert for 3 years, like Galatians 1 and verses 17 and 18 says, or the apostles heard it from Jesus and they handed this word down. But I have to ask us here, do you know the blessedness of giving? We can never outgive God. You've heard me say that many times. And you've heard me say many times that I will never, ever ask you to do anything that I don't do myself. When we were looking for, you know, for finances to build all this out in the children's ministry and all that sort of stuff. Hey, let me tell you something. I tried to lead the way in giving. Because I would never ask you to do. See, the Marine Corps taught me to lead leadership by example. So therefore, I would never ask you to do something I don't do. So, I give. I understand the blessedness of giving. The blessedness that comes from not allowing money to rule your life. To give, watch this, to give yourself out of stinginess. Giving is a way of breaking you of your stinginess and trying to hoard money. Giving is a way to break you. Break you. Because we're all stingy and selfish. We are. We are. Moms are less stingy than we as men are, but we stingy and selfish. Moms will give you, you know, kid, just finish eating. You over there finally get a chance to eat. You get it to the last bite. Can I have that? And they give it. They give it. And, you know, men, can I have that? No, you just say, get out of here. Beat it, kid. Be there. I love seeing my sons handle their children opposed to my daughter. And my daughter just give their kid. My son, beat it, kid. You just ate. Get out of here. And I just laugh. But to a certain degree, we all stingy. And the way you get out of that, you break that, is through giving. You give out of stinginess. That's the best way to do it. Now, look at verses 36 to 38 so we can wrap it up. It says, and when he had said these things, he knelt down and prayed with them all. Then they all wept freely and fell on Paul's neck and kissed him, sorrowing most of all for the words which he spoke, that they will see his face no more. And they accompanied him to the ship. Now, after Paul wrapped up his speech, verse 36 says that he knelt down and prayed with them all. They all wept freely and fell on Paul's neck in verse 37 and kissed him. What a sorrowful but yet beautiful picture of genuine Christian love. As true believers, this is the kind of genuine love we should have for one another. But there is so much messiness and ugliness in the church that it is sad to see. You have staff in churches don't trust each other. Choir members backbiting, devouring one another. Members not speaking to each other, see each other in the same church and won't even, you know, make sure they sit on the other side or in a church like ours, go to a different service. I mean, just messy. Jesus said in John 13 and verse 35, he says, by this all men shall know you are my disciples, by the love you have one for another. And this is one of the reasons why unbelievers don't want to come to church. Because they see us fighting one another, hating one another, treating each other badly. They said, I don't want to be a part of that mess. They said, why would we come in and be a part of mess? I don't have to come there to be a part of mess. My family's messy enough. And so they said, I ain't gonna come there and be a part of mess. And this is a sad thing. Instead of us loving one another. So the people wept. And not only because of the farewell speech he gave, but because they knew that they would see his face no more. And this broke their hearts. They followed them all the way until they got on the ship. They just didn't want to let it go. And so often in the church, we say, you're leaving? Well, good riddance. Don't let the doorknob hit you. And we mumble. I couldn't wait until they left. Paul lived in such a way that they wept when he left. And we will see where Paul and his team traveled, God's will, next time. Let me conclude with this. In part three of this message, your last words, we saw how Paul commended them to God and to the word of his grace. He put them in God's hands where they belonged. And so, too, you put your children, listen to me, parents. You put your children, your spouse, listen to me, married folks. And if you living together, y'all not married, don't call each other spouse. That's not a spouse. That's reserved for married folks. Married folks. Put your spouse, and everybody listen to me, your boss, you put them in God's hands. You can't change people. Only God can. Watch this. You can manipulate people, but you can't change them. You can threaten people, but you can't change them. Proverbs 21:1 says, the heart of the king is in the hands of the Lord like the rivers of water. He can turn it whichever way he wants to turn it. Only God can change people's hearts. Leave them in God's hands. We also saw how Paul commended them to God's word because it is the only thing that is able to build us up and give us an inheritance among those who are sanctified. So spend time in God's word this upcoming week so God can begin to put you back together again. Many of you came in here broken, hurt, broken, beat up by life. And only God's word can put you. I'm commending you to God and to the word of his grace. Get into this word. Put that stinking phone down for a minute. A minute. And get into God's word. Get into his word. And let him put you back together again. And finally, if you're having a hard time with coveting what belongs to someone else, come to the one who can set you free. Like he did, Paul, because it is one of the Ten Commandments that you're going to be judged by. Now, before we close in prayer, we're going to have the worship team come back up. And those who are serving, we're going to let them get to their post. So your experience leaving here can be just as good as when you came. And as they're coming up right now, this is a time for the believers to be in prayer. Because if you're here today, if you've never repented of your sin and accepted Christ as your Lord and Savior, this is the time we're going to give you to ask Jesus to come into your heart and change you. We already know life is short. And we don't know around what corner death is. And the question is, are you ready to meet God? The Ten Commandments is how we're going to be judged. And one of the Ten Commandments we talked about today, you shall not covet. Covet means to be materialistic or greedy for gain. The one before that is you should not lie. If you told a lie, you coveted, you stolen anything, you committed adultery or with your eyes or physically. These are the commandments God is going to judge us by. Are you ready to meet God? Have you repented? Ask Jesus to come into your heart, or maybe you have. And you straight away, you need to come back home. We're going to give you an opportunity now. So let's close in prayer. Father, I pray your Holy Spirit will come upon this room. Lord, we've already prayed last night, this morning. So now, Lord, we're open to you moving by your Holy Spirit. And as every head is still bowed and eye is still closed, if that's you today, if you have not repented of your sin, and accepted Christ in your Lord and Savior, and you want to do that today, just slip up your hand. I want to pray for you. If you're here today, just slip up your hand so I can see it, so we can pray for you. Anyone here, anyone today, you don't want to leave here without being sure that Christ is in your heart and in your life. Anyone here, anyone today? I don't want to rush this moment. Anyone today? And Lord, I just pray for your precious people here. Lord, you know the hearts. You said you need no man to tell you about what's in man because you know the hearts of all men. And so, Lord, I just pray now. Lord, draw your people closer to you. In Jesus' name.
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Well, hi, everybody. I'm Don Stewart, and welcome to The God of the Second Chance, The Story of Jonah, Episode 4. Well, last time we left Jonah in quite a difficult predicament. If you recall, the mariners of the ship, finding out that he was the one who caused the storm, hurled him overboard. And as he was going down, down, down in the deep ocean, a giant sea creature swallowed Jonah. And we're told, as we left Chapter 1 of Jonah 1, 36 hours at least, he was in the belly of the sea creature. And so that's where we left him, where we'll pick up. But before we do, we want to mention again the divine appointments we've already seen, because the divine appointments are some of the most important things we learn in this entire account of Jonah. First, the storm. Recall that the storm took place only after the ship had set sail. Now, these people were experienced mariners who were, you know, running the ship, and they would have never gone out to see if there was any hint of a storm on the horizon. So as they begin to go out, all of a sudden this horrific storm comes up, something they weren't expecting to see, but seemingly like a storm they'd never seen before. They knew this was something that was divine, supernatural. They got that right away. And so what they did, the second divine appointment, they cast lots to find out who would explain to them why this storm had taken place, because this just doesn't happen. And of course, with a crew of maybe 20 to 25 men, the lots were cast, and the lot fell upon Jonah. So God supernaturally, number two, let the lots fall upon Jonah so he could explain to them what was going on. Now, the third divine appointment is another one that's very interesting. When Jonah said he was the cause of all this, they said, what should we do? And he said, pick me up and hurl me overboard. Well, they didn't want to do it, but eventually they did. And as Jonah predicted, divine appointment number three, the moment Jonah's body hit the water, there became a great calm, showing the supernatural nature of all this. Now, again, like we said last time, storms do stop and they become calm fairly quickly, but the second Jonah's body hits the water, again, a divine appointment, something supernatural when he was hurled overboard. And then our fourth divine appointment, there just happened to be a large sea monster in the area whom the Bible says the Lord appointed to swallow Jonah. So Jonah did not drown like he thought he was going to, because this giant sea monster swallowed him. Now, the fifth divine appointment and next miracle is, though swallowed by this giant sea creature, Jonah was not ingested or digested by him. In other words, the sea creature did not eat Jonah, just swallowed him and kept him in the belly of himself. So we're going to discover at the end of this chapter a sixth divine appointment, and that is when Jonah is ready, after he confesses salvation is of the Lord, basically the sea creature vomits him up on dry land. Now, again, the sea creature could have vomited up Jonah in the middle of the ocean. He would have been dead because of that. So, again, these divine appointments taking place in the account of Jonah, because God is going to get Jonah where he wants him to, and that is to the people of Nineveh. And so the next time we will see, he will go the proper direction, east instead of west. Now, there's a few things about Jonah we should note, unique things about the prophet as we get into chapter 2. First, it's the only case in Scripture where a prophet was sent directly to the heathens. Never in any other passage, Old or New Testament, a prophet was sent directly to speak to the heathens, a prophet of God. Now, it's the only case of a prophet also who, when charged with giving his prophetic message, didn't do it and went the opposite direction. So Jonah is unique in those two features. And of course, the third feature is, because he went the opposite direction, it's the only account in Scripture where God chased after him to fulfill the commission by turning Jonah around. All right, with that in mind, let's get into Jonah chapter 2. Okay, the scene is now going to shift from the sailors and the ship to only Jonah, the sea monster, and of course, the Lord God who created both the dry land and the sea. Again, Jonah thought he was going to die when the sailors hurled him overboard, but the Lord was not finished with him, so he appointed this great sea monster to swallow Jonah, but not ingest him. Now, let's put ourselves in the place of Jonah. You can only imagine what he was feeling, the misery there. He has this misery that he's going down, down, down, as we're going to read in this chapter, this description, going down in the water, seaweeds wrapped around his head, going to the bottom of the mountains, he says. And so, shockingly, if he thinks he's had a bad day so far, all of a sudden, he sees this huge sea creature with mouth wide open to come swallow him. So this is even a worse nightmare than drowning. Yet what happened was, Jonah was preserved in the belly of this sea creature, again, 3 days and 3 nights,
from a biblical perspective, whenever they say 3 days and nights, it doesn't necessarily have to be 72 hours. Any part of a day, according to the Hebrews, was it considered an entire day. It's called ona. It's the word in Hebrew. So at least 36 hours, maybe as many as 72. We don't know. But Jonah was in the belly of this sea creature. Now, what's interesting, of course, is the miracle that he wasn't eaten inside. But also we found in the previous chapter, Jonah was willing to risk the likelihood of death for the sailors in the ship. Said, throw me overboard. But there's nothing here, and this is important, nothing to indicate that he yearned to die. There's no death wish that Jonah has. But later in chapter 4, we will find out that Jonah did indeed ask to die. But this will be for entirely different reasons. Now, how about the prayer we're going to come across here in this chapter? Commentators are divided over the meaning of the prayer. Some see it as a prayer for deliverance from the belly of the sea monster, but others believe the prayer, and I believe this is the right answer, was a psalm of praise expressing gratitude, not for deliverance from the sea monster, but basically deliverance from drowning. And this seems to be the best solution. See, because as we read this, before he was swallowed by the sea creature, all these things took place that we're going to read about in this chapter. And when he's threatened by the sea and the danger of the permanent residence in the world of the dead. So this is what he's being thankful for. Now, as we're going to see, there's a number of interesting questions that this chapter does bring up. So what we'll find, the Lord will show Jonah, he'll eventually realize that this creature came to save him, not to kill him. But as we're going to see, this took some time. Jonah assumed that God had planned not only him to go down to the water, but then for a sea monster to eat him alive. You know, he was expecting that to happen. But after a while, we're going to see he understood that was not what's going to take place. Now, what we mentioned in the introduction, this is the only chapter in the book of Jonah where personal pronouns are used. Jonah is always spoken of either in chapter 1, 3, or 4 in the third person. Jonah he, Jonah this. But now we see the personal pronouns, 27 of them in this chapter. In other words, I, me, and myself, rather than he and himself. 15 second or third person references to the Lord. Now, something else that's interesting, Jonah and the sailors had some very interesting experiences, but there was a parallel between the two, a number of similarities. For example, each had a crisis at sea. Jonah 1:4 for the sailors. Jonah chapter 2, verses 3 and 6, we're going to find. There was prayer also directly to the Lord, the God of Abraham, Isaac, and Jacob. And that's what we mentioned, if you recall. When the sailors prayed, they prayed to Yahweh, Jehovah, specifically the God of Israel in 1:14. Now in chapter 2, verses 2 and 7, Jonah himself will pray to the Lord God. We also find each were delivered, the sailors from the storm and Jonah from drowning, chapter 1 and verse 15 and chapter 2 and verse 6. And finally, in each case, something else in common, sacrifices and vows were to be offered to the Lord, chapter 1, verse 16 for the sailors and chapter 2, verse 9 for Jonah. All right, Jonah chapter 2 and verse 1 says, then Jonah prayed to the Lord his God from the fish's belly. Now, this to me is really, really interesting. The way this is worded, it is possible that Jonah waited at least 3 days and three nights, again, anywhere from 36 to 72 hours before praying to the Lord. In other words, he was assuming he was going to die in the belly of the sea creature, okay? Then he realizes the Lord's not going to let him. So recall in the previous chapter, he asked these pagan sailors to call upon, or he was asked by the pagan sailors to call upon his God for their deliverance. Now, we're not told whether Jonah prayed or not. But here now, Jonah is going to pray to the Lord. And again, the Lord God, the one who created the land and the sea, from the belly of this sea creature. Now, one thing we note, at this time in history, the usual matter was, when you prayed out loud. You verbalized your prayer. So Jonah, it seems, is praying this from the belly of the sea creature. You know, I don't know if he's, you know, trying to swim around, treading water, we don't know. But it'd be awful hard to get any prayer out. So this is one of the other humorous things we see, as we're going to see many more in the book of Jonah, where God is teaching Jonah a lesson. So he's going to pray from the belly of the sea monster, but he most likely is going to pray out loud. Verse 2, and he said, I cried out to the Lord because of my affliction, and he answered me. Out of the belly of Sheol I cried, and you heard my voice. So now Jonah begins to pray,
And this verse here is going to summarize the entire ordeal. He finds himself in trouble, therefore he calls to the Lord for help, and the Lord will respond to his prayer and rescue him. Now, some people have said, commentators that is, that his words of thanksgiving, they've noted they're similar to the prayers in the Psalms. And so this is often called Jonah's psalm, not necessarily Jonah's prayer, but a psalm of thanksgiving which he gave. And that's okay to call it something like this. I cried out to the Lord because of my affliction. Okay, he begins by describing his plight. Finding himself in this seemingly impossible situation, he asks the Lord for deliverance because of the horrific situation in which he finds himself. And then, of course, it says, and he answered me. So Jonah begins his prayer. He's probably been there at least 36 hours, maybe more, in the belly of the sea creature. He decides to pray, and he's now going to start asking the Lord for deliverance and help because he realizes he's not going to die in this case. He don't want to live forever like this. So he starts talking to the Lord. He said, the Lord answered his call, and he heard his cry. Now, this is really interesting. To hear, in this case, means to respond to one's cry for help, in this case, by delivering Jonah from drowning. This is an important distinction. God certainly hears the prayers of everyone, but only answers the prayers that are from his children. We need to understand what the Bible means by this. There's only one access to God today, according to Scripture, and that's through the person of Jesus Christ. One way to get to the one God, 1 Timothy 2:5, there's only one God and one intermediary between God and the human race, Jesus Christ himself human. That's what 1 Timothy 2:5 says. In other words, if you're going to talk to the living God, you have to go through God the Son. There is no other way. 1 Timothy 6:16 says, the Lord dwells, that is the Lord God, in light unapproachable. No man has seen or can see. That's why we need an intermediary, a go-between between us and God. Now, Jonah was a child of God, so he could talk to God directly, and God is going to answer him. But today, it's only through the person of Jesus Christ. Now, it says, out of the belly of Sheol, where the Jonah was describing the inward parts of the sea monster or the engulfing sea before the creature swallowed him, he nonetheless described his distress as the depths of Sheol or the depths of the grave. And the word Sheol in Hebrew has a number of different meanings, and it can refer to the grave, the abode of the dead. And this is certainly the place where Jonah seemed, he's going to end up. He thinks he's going to die there. So out of the belly of the grave or out of the belly of the pit, he says, he's calling out to the Lord. So he pictures himself already there in the belly of Sheol, about, you know, he's got this experience where he's very near death. And so he views himself basically as good as dead. He says, I cried and you heard my voice. Again, he cried out to the Lord. The voice functions as a figure of speech, meaning the content of what he uttered. In other words, Jonah said the Lord heard his plea when he prayed. Now, instead of my voice, some English translations will render this, you heard my cry. But the bottom line is when Jonah spoke to the Lord, when he cried out from the depths of his soul, the Lord God heard him. Now, there's a question that often comes up here at this particular time. Did Jonah actually die in the belly of the sea monster? Most commentators believe that Jonah was alive during the entire time, but there are some that believe he actually died and miraculously was brought back to life. Now, if this is the case, this is what we would call a resuscitation or reanimation, not a resurrection. We need to make a distinction between the two. If Jonah did die and he was brought back to life, he was brought back to life in his own body. In other words, he didn't receive a glorified body like the Lord Jesus. The Lord Jesus Christ, when he died, he came back from the dead in a new body, a glorified body, one never to die again, a body that's promised to you and I if we believe in him. 1 John 3:2, it says, doesn't appear what we shall be, but we know when he appears, we shall be like him, for we shall see him as he is. Now, why do people believe Jesus died? Jonah died as Jesus died? Well, because of words of Jesus in Matthew chapter 12, verses 38 and 40. So here's the basis for arguing this. It says this, then some experts in Moses' teaching and Pharisees said, teacher, we want you to show us a miraculous sign. He responded, the people of an evil and unfaithful era look for a miraculous sign, but the only sign they will get is the sign of the prophet Jonah. Just as Jonah was in the belly of the huge fish for 3 days and three nights, so shall the Son of Man be in the heart of the earth for 3 days and three nights. Matthew 12:38 to 40 from the translation known as God's Word. All right,
So since Jesus was dead in the grave for 3 days and three nights, it is argued, well, Jonah had to be dead too. So it suggests he died in the belly of the sea creature. Well, while this it's not impossible, but it's not really the best way to read this. It doesn't necessitate reading Jonah chapter 2 that he actually died there. Now, even if he'd been brought to life, again, like we said, it's not the same experience as Jesus, because Jonah eventually died again. So merely resuscitated or reanimated. In other words, once he was dead again, he stayed dead at that time. All right, Jonah chapter 2, verse 3. Here's how he explains it. For you cast me into the deep, into the heart of the seas, and the floods surrounded me. All your billows and all your waves passed me over. Now this psalm, or prayer, begins with a very detailed description of Jonah's experience, which resulted from him being hurled into the sea. He says, you cast me into the sea. Even though Jonah 1:15 says the mariners, the sailors, hurled him into the sea, Jonah saw it was the divine hand of God behind their action. He knew that the Lord had orchestrated all of this. He knew exactly what was going on with the storm, and then, of course, the sea creature swallowing him and then not digesting him. Jonah got it. And so when he's praying to the Lord, he was acknowledging the fact that the Lord and the Lord alone is the one who did this. And so the heart of the seas, now this is interesting. Some translations call it the deep or the ocean depths or the bottom of the sea. What's it referring to? He's far enough out from the land where he's really in the deep, deep, deep, deep ocean. That's the point that we're being made here. And then if that's not bad enough, all your breakers and your waves passed over me. Now notice how Jonah describes it. Your breaker and your waves. In other words, the Lord was in charge of the sea. He realized that. The Lord's in charge of everything, echoing the words he told these sailors in chapter 1, that he serves the Lord, the God who made the land and the sea. So they're his waves and his breaker and, of course, his sea creature there that swallowed him. The psalmist wrote in Psalm 88:7, your anger bears down on me and you overwhelm me with all your waves. Well, that's what was going on here with Jonah. Again, he had previously testified that the Lord had made the sea and the dry land. So he's confessing now to the Lord that he acknowledges, you did this, Lord. You hurled me here. It's your waves that are over me. It's all yours. And it's not some type of natural thing going on. This is a whole supernatural event that you're orchestrating here. Now, God was indeed disciplining Jonah for his rebellion, not going to Nineveh. As a child of God, like the rest of us, he was disciplined for the purpose of getting him back on the right path. See, God disciplines his children. Those who believe in him, he disciplines to get them back on the straight and narrow. Hebrews 12:7-8 says this, as you endure this divine discipline, remember, God is treating you as his own children. Whoever heard of a child who is never disciplined by its father? If God doesn't discipline you as he does all of his children, it means you are illegitimate and not really his children at all. That's Hebrews 12:7-8. Okay, Jonah is obviously a child of God. He's being disciplined because God's going to get him back to where he was originally told to go, to Nineveh. So, verse 4. Then I said, again, Jonah, the eyes are coming out here. I have been cast out of your sight, yet I will look again toward your holy temple. Now, this verse is very interesting. We're going to get to it in a minute, why this can be looked at a couple of different ways. While recognizing his hopeless situation, we seemingly, and I want to emphasize seemingly, have a glimmer of hope from Jonah. He said, though I've been cast out of your sight, in other words, from his sinful behavior, cast out of the sight of the Lord. Now, that does not mean God couldn't see him when he was underwater. Cast out of his sight means I'm cast out of the place of your divine blessings. I'm cast away from the place where your blessedness is. You can see me wherever I'm at. He sees him underwater, obviously, because he's the God who sees everything. But Jonah said, I'm cast out of your sight now, and he's far away from God spiritually at this particular time. And then it said, yet I will look again toward your holy temple. Now, a number of English translations see this as a statement of hope. Yet I will look again to your holy temple, or surely I will look to your holy temple. In other words, Jonah is making a positive statement that he will once again worship the Lord in Jerusalem. However, there is a question here, and that is this. Is he doubting that he will ever see the Lord again? It is possible to translate this verse as a question where Jonah is expressing doubt.
For example, the New Revised Standard Version says, I am driven away from your sight. How shall I look again upon your holy temple? In other words, instead of basically praising the Lord that for deliverance, he's seeing the fact, saying that, look, and this is when he's going down the drink now, too, going down the ocean. I'm never going to see your holy temple again. So it's something of despair. So he's despaired of ever seeing the temple again, which represents the presence of God. Now, if this is the proper understanding, then Jonah is lamenting here. Remember, he's recalling what he prayed when he was going down, down, down in the ocean before the sea monster got him. So if this is the proper understanding of what he's lamenting, he thought at this point he would not be able to do this again because he realized that, at least he thought at this time, his life was over. Now, either of these translations are possible, and they both fit the context. And so we won't make a big deal of it, but I just wanted to bring that up. Now he gets very graphic in his explanation. Water engulfed me up to my neck. The deep ocean surrounded me. Seaweed was wrapped around my head. Boy, okay, water engulfed me up to the neck. Revised English Bible says, the water about me rose to my neck. New Revised Standard says, the waters closed in on me. So what he's telling us here is his very life is threatened under the waves and the water, the engulfed in seaweed as far as his throat. And so he's in other words, he's in danger for his life. The deep ocean surrounded me. This is

do not grow in the Mediterranean Sea. The name may be seen to fit the long plants growing in the sea water. And if you ever had experience in the ocean going out in it, you know what seaweed is all about. And so you can picture this now as Jonah's going down the waters engulfing him, you know, all around him. He can't breathe. He's, you know, you're trying to catch your breath underwater. The seaweed's wrapped around his head, and it's just going to get worse and worse. In fact, verse 6 says, I went down to the very bottoms or the extremities of the mountains. The gates of the netherworld barred me in forever. But here's the good news, the first sign of hope. But you brought me up from the pit, O Lord, my God. Now, this is the first time he shows us a sign of hope here when he describes his plight. He says, I went down to the very bottoms of the extremities of the mountains. Jonah continues to go down, and he uses the symbol of the bottoms or the extremities of the mountains. In other words, it's about as deep as you can get in the ocean. He's still not dead yet, but he thinks he's going to die any moment. So he's got this feeling of despair being in the deepest part of the ocean. In other words, he's as far removed from humanity as a person could be. There is literally no hope for him whatsoever. And that's what he's feeling. He's going down, down, down. And so he's completely out of reach of any human beings, and only a miracle can save Jonah at this time. And then he says, the gates of the netherworld barred me in forever. Or one translation has it, the earth gates shut behind me forever. Now, the Hebrew word eretz, which is usually refers to the earth, is used here. This is the Christian Standard Bible. It says the earth's gates shut behind me forever. It translates this, the gates of the earth as being shut behind Jonah for those who are dead or about to die. In other words, you get to the place of death. There's no coming back, no return in this life. And so that's where he was assuming he was. The earth's gates have shut behind me forever, or the gates of the netherworld have barred me in. So in other words, he's that close to death. He's going to die. It's referring to the next world, the unseen realm of the dead, that is symbolically having gates that lock him in. And however we translate it, Jonah realizes now, once this life is over, there is no coming back to this world. We are gone from this life once and for all. And that's what he's feeling now as he's going down. Of course, this does not mean there is no life after death, because this was taught from the very beginning in Scripture. Abraham was promised life after death. Moses was told in the burning bush when God spoke to him, I am the God of Abraham, Isaac, and Jacob, when Moses wanted to know who this God was. He didn't say, I was the God of Abraham, Isaac, and Jacob, because Abraham, Isaac, and Jacob were still alive. In fact, Jesus used this in the New Testament in confronting the Sadducees. He says, God's not the God of the dead, but the God of the living. And they were still alive, but alive in the next world. And so, as far as this world is concerned, what Jonah is telling us, that's it. Once we die, we don't come back in this world in these same bodies. We come back someday in a glorified body, the Bible says. But Jonah wasn't expecting to come back. And he says this, but you brought me up from the pit. Now, here is the intervention of God. The pit, of course, is talking about the grave or symbolic of death itself. This is one of these but God moments, where Jonah seemingly had no hope, as you can imagine, as he's describing this experience, the seaweed wrapped around the head, the water is all encompassing him, just feeling like he's got no hope, which he really didn't on a human level, no hope whatsoever. But God brought me up from the pit. In other words, he's addressing the one, the only one who can give life to someone who can do a miracle like this. So he's not only at the gates of the netherworld, he believes he's in the pit itself when he makes this explanation. In other words, without the direct intervention from God, Jonah would soon be dead. But fortunately, the Lord did intervene. And then he says this at the end of verse 6, O Lord, my God. He refers to him as the Lord, my God. Now, as we've observed, Jonah has certainly been acting not as though the Lord was his God. He did everything opposite of what the Lord told him to do. Instead of going to Nineveh, he went the opposite way west to Tarshish, got on the ship, possibly hired out the entire ship so he would never have to even go back to the land of Israel again, because he didn't want to be seen, because probably people knew about this commission he'd received, and he just wanted to disappear. And so he calls him, O Lord, my God. Now, as he's descending into the depths of the sea, the Lord was reminding him of the situation of the people of Nineveh and their sinful condition,
like Jonah,

0: They were both helpless and hopeless. But unfortunately, it seems that Jonah never makes the connection between what he's experiencing and the message he is supposed to give to the people of Nineveh. So as Jonah now, for the first sign of hope, he realizes the Lord is going to rescue him. The Lord is going to save his life. He's in the belly of the sea creature. Sea creature swallows him. And, he realizes that the Lord's not going to allow him to die in this. And so as he's testifying to this experience, there's a bunch of very important lessons that we learn here. And if nothing else, God intervenes supernaturally when he wishes to keep his people alive, to keep his people going in the midst of some very, very, very difficult circumstances. Well, we're out of time for this episode, episode 4 of Jonah, the God of the Second Chance. We'll be back next time and do episode 5, where we'll pick up and see what happens to Jonah as his life is ebbing away there in the belly of the sea creature. So I'm Don Stewart. Thanks again for watching. And until next time, may the Lord richly, richly bless.
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3: The Bible speaks of the blessings that come to the person who will delight himself in God's Word. 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
5: This morning we'd like to draw your attention to the 7th chapter of 2 Kings. The city of Samaria, the capital of the kingdom of Israel, is under siege by the Syrian army. They have encircled the city. They have cut off all supplies from coming into the city. The siege has been successful, so that within the city, things are desperate. People are beginning to starve to death. Because of the shortage of food, inflation is rampant. The head of a donkey is selling for 80 pieces of silver. A quarter of a cab of dove's dung is selling for 5 pieces of silver. People are desperate. So desperate that in some cases, parents have started eating their own babies. Horrible condition, starving to death. When it is brought to the attention of the king, the cannibalism that has begun, he blamed the Lord for the problem. and vowed to kill Elisha, the prophet of God. Elisha was sitting with some friends when God showed to him the intent of the king. And he said to his friends, "Look what that son of a murderer is planning to do now. He is sending a man down here to get my head. When he knocks at the door, open and hold him fast with the door. For behold, the footsteps of his master are right behind him." Soon there was a knock on the door. Elisha's friends opened the door and pinned this messenger from the king, holding him there with the door. And soon the king came up with some of his counselors. And as he began to accuse Elisha for the problems that they were facing, Elisha said, "Tomorrow, by this time, they will be selling a bushel of fine flour in the gates of Samaria for 65 cents, and two bushels of barley for 65 cents. One of the king's counselors, his right-hand man, hearing this promise of God, scoffed at the promise. He said, "If God should open windows in heaven, could such a thing be?" His problem was that of intellect. He could not possibly see how such a prediction could be fulfilled. When they are selling a head of a donkey for 80 pieces of silver, tomorrow a bushel of fine flour for 65 cents, who are you trying to kid? But you see, his problem was that he was looking at it from a purely rationalistic standpoint. And he could not possibly figure out how God could do such a thing, and thus he became rather ludicrous. The only way he could really see that such a thing might happen is that maybe God would just open up some kind of windows in heaven and rain flour and rain barley on the city of Samaria. And so he said, "If God should open the windows of heaven, could such a thing be?" And so the doubt and the unbelief that sprung from the rationalistic approach. Many times our reason gets in the way of our faith. It isn't that faith is unreasonable, but that when we have worked on a problem, sought to find the solution, and it's one of those things that is just troubling us so much that we wake up in the middle of the night worried about it, and we can't go back to sleep as we figure out, well, if we could do it this way, or maybe we could do it that way, or maybe this would happen or that would happen, and we're trying to work out the details and solve our problems. And when after the weeks of sleepless nights we haven't been able to come up with any solution, many times we are prone to conclude there is no solution. No doubt the king and his counselors had been counseling together during the period of this siege on how the siege might possibly be broken, how they might possibly break through the enemy armies and bring food back to the people. And they had no doubt spent many hours in trying to find the solution to their problem and had determined that there was no answer to their dilemma short of surrender to the enemy and being exterminated. And so, having worked on this thing for so long, when the prophet said, tomorrow they'll be selling a bushel of fine flour in the gate of Samaria for 65 cents, he thought, that's incredible. If God should open the windows in heaven, could such a thing be? Now, the problem, though, when we have been working and trying to figure out the answer to our problems and have concluded there is no answer, we assume that we have looked at every possible avenue. But God has ways and means that we know nothing about. God has resources that we know nothing about. Things that I haven't even thought of, things that I haven't even considered. And so, though I may rationally conclude that I have looked at every possible means, I haven't. Because God has ways that I don't even know. In fact, God said, my ways are beyond your ways, and they are beyond your finding out. A poet once wrote, God works in mysterious ways his wonders to perform. And how many times we have found this true. As we have exhausted every human possibility, and then God comes through in a way that we never dreamed possible, or we had never even thought of. And so often when God does it, it seems to be such a simple solution, we wonder, why in the world didn't I think of that? Look how easy it really was. Now, because of his scoffing at the promise of God and at the prophet of God for giving such a promise, Elisha turned to him and he said, you will see it, but you won't eat it. And tragically, that is often the price of our unbelief. Even after God has done the work, we're not able to enjoy the benefits or the blessings of that work. The work of God in salvation is now a reality. Jesus Christ has died for our sins, and by our believing in him, we will not perish but have eternal life. When God first promised that he was going to send his son, unto us a son is given, that he would be born of a virgin, for a virgin shall conceive and bring forth a son, and thou shalt call his name Emmanuel. When God declared that he would place upon him all of our iniquities, for God hath laid on him the iniquities of us all, there were many people who probably looking at these promises of God questioned in their rational minds how such a thing could be, that God would provide salvation for man by sending his son to take our sins and to die in our place. Now that it is a reality, now that Jesus Christ has come, the Son of God, and bore our sins upon his cross, unfortunately, now that people can see it, there are many who still cannot partake of it because of the unbelief within their hearts. God kept his promise to the king and to the city of Samaria. The next day, they were selling a bushel of fine flour for 65 cents in the gate of the city. And this fellow, who had scoffed at the promise of God, saw it, but he didn't eat it. For the next day, when the people discovered the provisions of God, the king sent this man down to watch the gate and to keep the people in order as they went in and out of the gate. And the people, so hungry and so desperate for food, rushing out of the gate, trampled the man to death. The word of God was fulfilled. He saw it, but he didn't eat it. Now, the city of Samaria is in desperate straits. There's misery within the city. As the parents are tucking the little children into bed, the children are crying, "Mommy, I'm hungry." And the mommy is trying to comfort, saying, "Honey, I know you're hungry. Mommy's hungry too. We just don't have any food." And as the parents huddled together, talking about the desperate situation, wondering, "What can we possibly do? Will we be able to survive another day?" Feeling the misery and the pangs of hunger gnawing at their stomachs, God had done a marvelous work. He had scattered their enemies. The foe was gone. Not only that, when the enemies were scattered, they left all of their provisions right there. Within a stone's throw from the city, there was plenty of food for everybody. More than enough to satisfy the hunger of everyone within the city. God had worked. But the tragic thing was, they didn't know it. Who is it that discovered the work of God? Outside the walls of the city, we are told that there were living four men who had leprosy, that dreaded, loathsome plague. Because of the plague, they could not live in Samaria, but were ostracized from the community, and they lived rather in the area where the people dumped the garbage over the wall and their trash over the wall. And these men would rummage through the garbage and the trash, and they would survive on what came over the wall. But they're desperate. Nothing's coming over the wall of late, because the people are so hungry within the city, they're eating the orange peels and everything else that they can get their hands on. And thus, these are the most desperate men of all. Really hurting now, really starving. And as they are sitting there, realizing that they don't have much time left, it's just about over. They are getting too weak to go on. One of them turns to the other and he says to them, "Why sit here till we die? Fellas, we've got to do something or we're dead." Another one said, "No sense of going into Samaria. They're dying there. They're as hungry as we are almost." Another one said, "Why don't we go over to the camp of the Syrians? Maybe they'll feel sorry for us and give us some bread." Another one said, "Maybe they'll kill us." The first one said, so what? If we stay here, we're going to die. It is interesting to me that it was reason that led them to venture in faith. As they reasoned out their situation, first of all, if we don't do something, we're going to die. Secondly, no sense of going into the city to find help because they don't have any help. They're dying there. There is food over here at the camp of the Syrians. Why don't we go over and see if they'll give us a crust of bread? For they might, and we can live. And if they don't, if they kill us, we haven't lost anything. Because we're going to die anyhow. It's sort of a nothing ventured, nothing gained. Or sort of everything to gain and nothing to lose. I mean, we might make it. If we don't, haven't lost anything anyhow because we're as good as dead already. And we might not even make it through tonight. So it was upon the basis of this honest evaluation of their situation that they helped each other to their feet. And they began their trek toward the Syrian camp. Not really knowing what the future would hold. Maybe they're going to get slain. Maybe the guards will cut them to pieces. So what? We're as good as dead anyhow. It'll just quicken the process. It won't be quite as painful as starving to death. On the other hand, who knows? Maybe they will feed us that we might live. You who are without Jesus Christ are much like these leprous men in that you are dying in your sin. And if you don't do something about it, you're dead. No sense of going back to the world. They're dying there. Why not venture up? Who knows? Maybe you will find God's strength and sustenance. The thing is, and every allegory breaks down, and here it breaks down completely, because they went on a totally maybe kind of a situation where you have the solid promises of God, where Jesus said, whosoever will come unto me, I will in no wise cast out. They didn't know what their destiny would be. You can know. God has promised that whosoever will may come and receive the water of life freely. You have nothing to lose and everything to gain. As these four men are walking towards the camp of the Syrians to this uncertain future, God caused the Syrians to hear sounds that they interpreted as chariots and armies. So that they concluded that the king of Samaria had sent messengers to the king of the Hittites and the Egyptians and had hired the mercenaries to come with their chariots and all to destroy the Syrians. Now, in those twilight hours, the evening shadows have fallen. These four leprous men walking down the path towards the Syrian camp, stumbling over rocks in their weakened condition. As they would fall, they go, oof, you know, oh, you know, and then their friends would get hold of them to help them up to their feet, and they would go, oh, you know, and they're pulling them to their feet. And here are the Syrians. They said, did you hear that? Did you hear that sound? Yeah. Sounded like army. Sounds like they have chariots. Bet it's the Egyptians. We better get out of here. And they started running. And as they were running through the camp, the Syrian says, what's happened? Where are you going? What's the matter? The Egyptians are coming. They've got chariots. And the whole Syrian army took off, leaving everything right there as it was. The troops were running. So by the time these four fellows came to the first tent, pulled back the flaps, looked in, here was the table set with food. No one's around. They're so hungry, they don't even ask questions. They go in and start eating. And here are some treasures lying there, and they take them and they begin to bury them, hide them. They go to the next tent and find it loaded with food and with treasure. And then one of them said, hey, fellas, this isn't right. Back there in Samaria, those people are hurting so desperately. If we just try to hog this for ourselves, mischief will happen to us. We better go back and we better let them know the good things that God has done. So these four fellows headed back for Samaria, and as they called up to the guard who was looking out in the darkness for an enemy that no longer existed, they said, we've just come from the camp of the Syrians. The Syrians have fled, and there's plenty of food for everybody. And so the guard ran to the king with his counselors, and he said, I've just received a report that the Syrians have vacated their camp and left all of their food and supplies, and there's plenty for everybody. And the king had a quick consultation with his men, and he said, it's a trap. Those Syrians, they're clever, and they know how hungry we are, and so they've just withdrawn back into the hills, and as soon as we open the gates of the city and come pouring out, then they'll come down from the hills and they'll wipe us out. Don't let anybody go out to the camp of the Syrians. I wonder how many people died that night of starvation because of the king's order. One of the fellows said, there are five horses that have not yet been eaten here in the city. How about letting some fellows get on these horses and ride out and see if they can find the Syrians? And the king said, go. And so these five men went riding out, and they came back in the morning and they said, king, we rode last night all the way to the Jordan River, and all we found were sandals and coats that these guys threw off so they could run faster. There's not a Syrian this side of the Jordan River. And so the king then gave the order to this fellow who had scoffed at the promise of God and said, go down and watch the people as they go out the gate. And you know the rest of the story. The tragic thing about unbelief is that it does keep you from enjoying the benefits of the work that God has accomplished. God has scattered the enemy. God has made provision for each of us. And God's provision are more than enough. And yet some of you, because of unbelief, are still dying in your trespasses and sins. When God has provided through Jesus Christ the provision for your forgiveness, your pardon, the cleansing of your life, And yet you go on dying. Why sit we here until we die? If you don't do something about your condition, you're as good as dead already. If you only knew it, God has made provision. There's more than enough for you. All you have to do is venture out through faith to receive it. Shall we stand? The Lord bless thee.
6: Lord bless thee.
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8: Thank you for watching His Channel. With a national update, I'm Elizabeth May. America continues to watch rising tensions in the Middle East as the United States and Israel confront growing threats from Iran. U.S. leaders say the mission is focused on protecting American troops, defending allies, and preventing further attacks in the region. The nation is also mourning the loss of brave American service members who made the ultimate sacrifice. The Department of Defense confirmed that Staff Sergeant William Jerome Rivers of Carrollton, Georgia, Sergeant Kennedy Layden Sanders of Waycross, Georgia, Sergeant Brianna Alexandria Moffitt of Savannah, Georgia, and Private Isabella Gonzalez of Carrollton, Texas, were killed while serving with the U.S. Army Reserve in support of Operation Inherent Resolve. Many across the country with us are praying for their families, our military, and of course the leaders as they seek strength and wisdom and a path of peace moving forward. The U.S. Department of Justice has announced expanded protections for religious liberty in government, a move many are celebrating as a victory for the First Amendment and America's founding principles. Justice Department officials say the new guidance is meant to ensure that people of faith can live out their religious beliefs without unnecessary government interference. Supporters argue that religious freedom is a God-given right, protected by the Constitution and not a privilege granted by the government. Many faith leaders say these protections will help safeguard the rights of Christians and other believers to serve and work and participate in public life without being forced to violate their deeply held convictions. They believe a nation that protects religious liberty is stronger and freer and more faithful to its constitutional heritage. While some advocacy groups have raised concerns about how the policy will be implemented, supporters say the changes restore important constitutional protections and reaffirm America's long-standing commitment to religious freedom for all. Congress continues debating major spending bills as lawmakers face important decisions about the nation's budget and future. Christians are calling for responsible spending, strong national security, and policies that reflect our values. Many believers and leaders should be wise stewards of the resources entrusted to them. And across the country, people are praying that lawmakers will use taxpayer dollars carefully, protect families, and uphold the Constitution. With lawmakers divided on spending and other key issues, negotiations are expected to continue. Americans are praying for wisdom, integrity, and leaders who will make decisions that serve the nation's future. Lastly, the Islamic regime has executed a young man named Irfan Isfandiari after the nationwide protests that challenged the government. Human rights groups say his trial was unfair and that he was denied basic legal rights. Iran claimed he was guilty in a case linked to the deaths of security officers, but critics say the evidence and confessions cannot be trusted. Christian leaders have long warned that Iran's rulers use fear, prison, and executions to silence anyone who speaks against the regime. They are, as believers, many see this as a reminder to pray for justice, defend the persecuted, and remember that every person is created in the image of God. Thank you for joining us here on His Channel with a national update. I'm Elizabeth May.

Well, hello there, and welcome to today's Bible Questions. I'm your host, Todd Hampson, and I'm looking forward to this. We get to dig into God's Word and answer some questions that you have sent in, and thank you for doing that, by the way. Thank you for studying God's Word and wrestling with the concepts that you read in there, and it's part of your discipleship as a believer. Or if you happen to be watching this and you're not a believer, you can still pose your question. I hope that there are some people who are not yet Christians that are watching this and maybe trying to get some answers. So if that's you, don't hesitate at all. If you have any question related to the Bible, Christianity, or any question you have, feel free to send that question in. And in order to do that, you can simply text your question to the number below on the bottom of your screen there. 714-815-7097, and text it there, and we'll get that answered for you on a future episode. But keep studying the Bible, keep asking questions, and today we got, as always, some great questions, kind of covering a broad type of questions, a broad view of different types of questions. And this first one actually has to do with the gospel itself, what we believe about salvation and how it's preached and that kind of thing. And this is a good question. And before I read the question, let me just say one key thing when you're reading the Bible and studying the Bible is to understand where you are in the story of the Bible. Are you towards the beginning, near creation? Are you when Abraham was chosen and God promised a lineage to come through him? Was it King David? Was it the time of the judges? Was it during the prophets when they prophesied a future Messiah and all of his glory with the first coming and the second coming and the future kingdom? Was it during the fulfillment of some of those prophecies? And that's where we find ourselves with this first question. We often, when we present the gospel, those of us who are believers, we tell people to believe in the death, burial, and resurrection of Jesus. Kind of all of that is done. We look back to that and we say, believe in Jesus, you know, believe that he died for your sins and he was raised again to have victory over sin and death, and that's how you're saved. Well, this question is genius. With everything I just said in terms of knowing where you are in Scripture and where they were in history when this particular account took place, think about this question that this person asked, and this is really a great, astute question. They say, and this is an anonymous viewer, but they said, what was the gospel that Jesus and the apostles preached before Jesus died and rose again to pay for our sins? So yeah, during Jesus's 3.5-year earthly ministry, and the disciples that were with him and were going out, and he was sending them out two by two to go preach, what was the gospel they were preaching if Jesus didn't already die? And if the disciples, we find, didn't even really fully understand it, even though they were following Jesus. When Jesus was taken and the crucifixion happened, they thought that was the end of the story. They were nowhere to be found except for John was at the foot of the cross. So they didn't fully understand the gospel, yet obviously they were saved. So what gospel were they preaching and what gospel was Jesus preaching? Well, I think to get an answer to this, all we really need to do is kind of look at the context, read the Gospels, and see what Jesus was actually saying during that time. And what we find is that over and over again, you'll see he used this term, the kingdom of God is near. So you could say he was preaching a gospel of the kingdom, you know, that he represents the kingdom. Now, there is a literal future earthly kingdom called the millennial kingdom that is part of fulfilled prophecy and is yet future. But there's also an aspect of the fact that the king of the kingdom was standing right before people. And every time a new person becomes a believer, we're adding a population to that future kingdom and to God's overarching kingdom, the fact that God is sovereign over all things. But here, that's what he was preaching. And you can look this up in Luke 10:9. Matthew 4:17 and Mark 1:14-15. It gives kind of a real clear description of Jesus's primary focus during his time on earth. And this says, now after John was arrested, Jesus came into Galilee proclaiming the gospel of God, saying, the time is fulfilled and the kingdom of God is at hand. There's that term again. Repent and believe in the gospel or the good news. When asked to define his kingdom,
Jesus simply explained it this way: the kingdom of God is not coming in ways that can be observed. So as I mentioned, there is a future literal physical kingdom that's hundreds of verses in the Old Testament prophesy, and even in Acts 2, when Jesus was going to ascend, his disciples asked him, is it at this time you're going to restore the kingdom to Israel? So there is a future literal physical kingdom coming, but what Jesus was focusing on here was kind of God's overarching kingdom, basically having a relationship with God. It just looked different at that time. We look back to the cross and the resurrection, and we celebrate that. We're blessed to be able to see that in the rearview mirror and know that he has victory over death and he's secured our salvation. But we're still walking by faith, awaiting our future redemption, where we physically, literally get to go be with the Lord forever. So it's just a little bit backed up from that, that they were trusting God. And here's the key. They still had to accept Jesus and who he said he was, even though they didn't have all the answers. By the way, that's a good reminder to us that even now, with all we do know about what he did on the cross and the resurrection and the ascension and even the future return of Christ and the kingdom and everything that we read about in the book of Revelation, even though we know all those things, we're still accepting what we know about Jesus at this point. We don't know everything about Jesus. We're going to learn it when we get there and as time goes on. But in every era of history, salvation was always by accepting God's, by faith, getting saved by grace through faith, by believing that God was true and what God was telling you was real. So it's really no different. It's just that we have the benefit of hindsight to look back. But that's a great question. Yeah, they weren't going around at that point giving people the four spiritual laws or laying out describing salvation how we often do using the Romans Road or some other tool to explain the gospel. They had to use what they knew at that time, and Jesus was presenting what they knew at that time. But the bottom line is, did they accept Jesus for who he said he was and follow him? And that's what the case was there, and that's what the case is for us. We need to follow Christ and believe in who he said he was. So great stuff there. Great question. Here's the next one, and this one kind of flips back to, here's another speculative eschatological question, meaning we don't have the concrete answer to this, and we've answered similar questions to this many times, but it has to do with the rapture, which is the next event on the horizon in terms of prophecy and end time stuff. It could happen at any moment. We should live like it could happen today, and we should plan like it's not happening in our lifetime, and just live with that tension, be ready to meet the Lord in a moment's notice, but also keep working hard for him while we wait or occupy until he comes, as it says in one parable. But here's the question, and it's a hypothetical question is the way they phrased it. The day after conception, if the rapture took place, when a pregnant believer is raptured with a baby that was just conceived the day before, so it's probably only a few cells small, will that unborn baby go to heaven, and will that baby be born in heaven, or will it immediately become an adult in heaven? That's a great question. Now, this is somebody who's thinking about the real world application of what's going to take place at the rapture. And we've had several questions similar to this on this show, but none just like this one. So I like how this one was phrased. Well, we do know, I do believe that baby would be saved. God would bring them into heaven. And I personally believe, even though I can't stand on a really concrete verse, the hints we get in scripture are that people in heaven and in eternity are going to be fully grown adults, like Adam and Eve were. They were created as adults, kind of in the prime of life. Jesus, when he began his earthly ministry, it says he was about 30. King David, I believe, when he became king, was about 30, if I remember correctly. So there's a lot of indicators in Scripture that people are going to be in the prime of life. When we see the account of the transfiguration, when Peter, James, and John were with Jesus and saw Moses and Elijah. Didn't say how old they were, but they immediately knew they were Moses and Elijah. Doesn't say if they looked old or still had wrinkles or any of that stuff. So there's some things that are going to be surprises to us, some things we got to wait for, and some things I can't wait to figure out. But my personal conviction is that most likely,
and I can't be authoritative about it, that in this case, when that mom is raptured, by the time they get to heaven, by the time they get their glorified spiritual bodies, both of them will be adults, but the mom will know exactly who that person is and will enjoy fellowship with them in heaven. So great question. I like that, you know, a lot of times when we think about aspects of our faith, they can be so out there or far in the future or so removed from our daily reality that they don't seem that real to us. But when somebody asks a question like that, it shows they're using their God-given imagination to think about the implications of the rapture, believing that the rapture is literally going to happen as promised in 1 Thessalonians 4 and 1 Corinthians 15:52. So anyway, great question. It's good and healthy for us to wrestle with those things as we think about that these are real things in our future that we have to look forward to. Some amazing stuff. If you're just joining us and you're wondering how to get your question answered on air, just text your question to 714-815-7097. That number's at the bottom of your screen there. You can text anytime, and we'll get that question on answered for you on a future episode. Here's another question related to the rapture. I put these side by side just since we're in that mindset. After the rapture, here's the question, and this is an anonymous viewer. After the rapture, are people still saved by grace alone when the criteria is you cannot take the mark of the beast? So I'm gonna backfill that a little bit. So after the rapture, so we live in the church age where, unique to any other period of history, every believer is filled by the Holy Spirit at the moment of belief. We're given the Holy Spirit. The Holy Spirit indwells us and illuminates Scripture and helps us kind of discern what to do and guides us through life. But at the end of the church age, when the church is removed, the Holy Spirit indwelled church is also removed. So I'm not 100% sure how this works, but it appears believers in the tribulation era, based on 2 Thessalonians 2, with the removal of the restrainer, believers in the tribulation era, I think it's going to be more like the Old Testament, where they're believers, they follow God, but they don't have the blessing that we have right now of being indwelled by the Holy Spirit. So the other question, so that's kind of part of the question. The other question is it still that they're saved by grace, or do they have to do works? Because you find in Revelation 12 that those who take the mark of the beast are lost, and those who don't take the mark of the beast, most of them are martyred. Not all of them, but most of them are martyred. So it's kind of like, is it a works gospel? Is it like you have to do certain things to be saved? And the answer is no. It's still, throughout history, it's always salvation by grace through faith. We can't work for it. Even the Old Testament sacrificial system was just pointing to the ultimate sacrifice of Jesus. It's not that they were working to get saved. They were trusting that God had a system to cover their sins based on what he was doing in the future. The first prophecy of a Messiah is all the way back in Genesis chapter 3. The future descendant of the seed of the woman was going to crush the head of the serpent. So anyway, it's always by faith. It's never been by works. But what we do find with the people in the tribulation period is you can watch this trajectory. You have two groups of people. You have the tribulation saints, and then you have what's called the earth dwellers, or the people of the earth is kind of the term that's used. The earth dwellers, or the people of the earth, they get more and more evil if you watch their trajectory through the book of Revelation. After certain judgments come, it says the earth dwellers, or the people of the world, still did not repent of their immorality and thefts and murders and all this stuff. They keep getting more and more evil. So it's almost like God's giving them a chance to repent, but they never do. And then by the time you get to the midpoint, the 3.5-year mark of the future tribulation period, where the mark of the beast is introduced, the only people who take that mark are the people who reject God. And are when they take that mark, it's not just to be able to buy and sell, and they're not tricked into it. It is an act of worship of the beast. They're aligning themselves. It's like joining a gang. They're joining Satan's gang, and they're sealing their fate from that point forward. Everybody who takes the mark of the beast later winds up in the lake of fire. Now, those who
do not take the mark, those apparently are all Christians. They've all chosen to follow God, and many of them will be martyred during the tribulation period, but not all of them, because at the end of the tribulation period, we see there's a remnant of Jewish believers that were protected, and we learn from Matthew 25 that there's some Gentile believers who help protect the Jewish people that God is trying to save in the tribulation period. So anyway, again, kind of answered more questions that are here, but context was needed, and hopefully that helps. But amazing question. Great question. So here's another question, and this is one, again, where somebody is paying attention to the details, doing their homework, and asks a logical question based on what we read about the incarnation, when God became a human. And here's the question. This person says, Jesus had no sin nature passed down to him. How is it that Mary is his mother and she didn't pass her sin nature down to him? And then they cite the fact that, you know, there's a Catholic teaching called the Immaculate Conception, which teaches that Mary actually was sinless as well, and that she had no sin nature. So how can we reconcile this? So how did Jesus come into the world as a human? Obviously, it was without Joseph. Joseph was kind of like his earthly legal father, but not his biological father. God the Father, the Holy Spirit, created Jesus in Mary. But it says that, you know, that he was sinless. So how does all that work? Some people speculate that somehow spiritually our sin nature is passed through the Father's line. But there's no overt verse that makes that crystal clear. I think the best conclusion we can walk away with is just letting there be some mystery there. For sure, let me clear this up. For sure, Mary was not sinless. She needed a Savior just like everybody else. She even calls Jesus my Lord and my God. She was not sinless. She was just like anybody else. Now, she was an incredibly godly young woman who kept herself pure and who God chose to bring the Messiah in. So we should celebrate her in that regard, but she was not sinless. She doesn't deserve worship or prayer. Nowhere in Scripture are we told to pray to Mary or anybody else other than God. So those things need to be cleared up. But God did something amazing and supernatural, and I think it ties back to that prophecy that I mentioned in Genesis 3:15, that a future descendant of Eve would crush the head of the serpent. So that's all we really need to know, that Jesus was the fulfillment of that and 108 other first coming prophecies, and there's a bunch of other prophecies he'll fulfill at the second coming, but that God did something absolutely supernatural, unprecedented, that only God can do by using the Holy Spirit and Mary's body to conceive Jesus as fully God and fully man. Anytime we try to, in this little pea brain of ours, understand something as big as that, or the Trinity, or salvation, or how Jesus is fully God and fully man, we're never going to come up with a satisfactory answer that answers all the questions for us. So we have to rely on Scripture. We have to

Mormonism was started by Joseph Smith, and he claims to have been visited by the angel Moroni and given all this information about the Bible was corrupt and there's these secret golden discs and there's this whole back history in America, and they also use forms of replacement theology that the New Jerusalem and the New Israel is America and all this stuff. But anyway, the question, all that is backstory for this question. This person says, could there have been an actual angel named Moroni, and would they have been a fallen angel who brought another gospel? This is in reference to a verse, and I meant to look it up and have it handy, but there's a verse where Paul said, even if we or an angel of God preached another gospel other than what has already been delivered to you, let us be accursed. In other words, the gospel, when the Bible was completed, when the New Testament writers unpacked what salvation is, looking at the death, burial, and resurrection in hindsight, the gospel was solidified. We know what the gospel is. There's no new gospel. There's no hidden meaning. There's nothing we don't yet know about the gospel in terms of what we're going to know. When the book of Revelation was completed, the canon was closed, meaning the Bible was complete. We have everything we need to know. But both Joseph Smith and Muhammad claim to have been visited by angels and given their false gospels. I do believe those were fallen angels. Now, was that angel's real name really named Moroni? I'm not sure. I mean, angels lie. I mean, fallen angels lie. Satan's the father of lies. Maybe it just sounded like a cool name, or maybe it really was the name of that fallen angel. We don't know. But for sure, if Joseph Smith and Muhammad each really did receive their false gospels from an angel, it definitely was a fallen angel, a demon, who posed as an angel of light, which Satan is. We're told he can do that. He appears as an angel of light. He doesn't look like something scary or something dark. He always comes across looking good and tempts people to do evil. So that would make sense to me that Satan would use some of his minions to facilitate the start of false gospels that lead people to hell instead of salvation in Christ. Well, if you're just joining us or have you're wondering how to get your question answered on a future episode, you can text your question to that number below, 714-815-7097. And here's another short question. So we started with a short question, and we got time for a couple more questions, but here towards the end of today's episode, we have another short question, and it's this: did God forgive Adam and Eve? I believe the answer is yes. When Adam and Eve first sinned, it says that they realized they were naked and they covered themselves in fig leaves and they hid from God. You know, that's one key aspect of when we sin or when we fall into sin, it puts distance between us and God. So whereas before they had regular fellowship with God, it says they walked together in the cool of the day. Now, after the sin, after the fall, they were hiding from God, and God even walks through the garden saying, Adam and Eve, where are you? Now, God knew where they were. That was God pointing out the fact that there's distance between us now. You have spiritually died. And then the next thing we find is that God replaced their fig leaves with animal skins. So that implies that's the first place we see that blood was shed to cover sin. And it's there metaphorically, it's there spiritually, it's all right there. And then we see this theme carried from there all throughout Scripture. Where there is sin, there is death. Either the person who sins has to pay for the death, or someone else has to die for the sins. And that's the symbolism here. It was a literal historical thing that took place, I believe. God literally sacrificed some animals to cover Adam and Eve, but the symbolism or the spiritual meaning of that is to show early on in Scripture that where there is sin, somebody has to die for that sin, and that God was already providing a way for his image bearers to have their sin covered by a perfect sacrifice. Of course, pointing ultimately to Jesus, who was, you know, when John saw him coming to get baptized, he said, "Behold, the Lamb of God who takes away the sin of the world." So everything, redemptively speaking, everything in the sacrificial system, all the way back to when God covered Adam and Eve.

0: with these animal skins points to that perfect sacrifice that Jesus made for us. What an amazing God we serve. So yes, I believe Adam and Eve are saved. I believe we'll see them. When you read the rest of their story, they tried to walk with God. They were looking for that future Messiah. You know, that's why it was such a big deal when Cain killed Abel. From their perspective, they didn't know, and particularly Eve, she knew the prophecy that a descendant of Eve would be the Savior, basically, would crush the head of the serpent. So when they had sons, they thought one of them would be. And then you have one son murdering the other son. And then so both of them are out of the picture in terms of being that promised seed of the woman who would crush the head of the serpent. They just didn't know how far in advance that was. But they were looking for that future Messiah. So I believe that's another indication that Adam and Eve were saved and were trying to live for the Lord and believed what they knew at that moment and were trusting in this prophecy of a future Messiah. So great question, though. Great question. And we've got time for one more, I believe. And this is from Johnny in La Habra. And he says, what was going on before God created the earth? When we think about the Trinity and the fact that there were angels there, God had 6 days of creation, but apparently Satan was loose already in order to tempt Adam and Eve. So there had to be angels because Michael the Archangel and his angels already had war in order for Satan to tempt Eve. So I'm going to paraphrase that, and I'm going to put it this way. What was the exact order of events from God living in eternity past to creating the angels to creating humanity? Well, I think we have the answer to that. Job 38:7, God asked Job, when the morning stars sang together, that's a reference to the angels, and all of the sons of God shouted for joy, where were you? And he's talking about creation. So the angels watched God create creation. But the angels are not eternal. They had a moment too where God created them. Hebrews 1:14 says, are not all the angels ministering spirits sent to serve those who will inherit salvation? So from Hebrews 1:14, it sounds like the main purpose of God creating the angels was to facilitate those who would inherit salvation. So it had to do with the humans. So here's the order of events. God was in eternity past, perfectly content, didn't need anything. He created the angels to witness, to have some created beings witness the beauty of creation. And they witnessed it. And it said they sang for joy. And also, I assume, based on Hebrews 1:14, that around that time, the angels also learned their purpose was to facilitate salvation for the humans. So that lets you know why, one reason perhaps, why Satan was jealous. Oh, it's not about me. I'm a beautiful angel. I want to be like God. But you're saying that these humans are actually more important than us angels? So you could see how pride would creep in. One other key thing we need to look at here in Genesis 1:31, it says, God saw all that he had made, and it was very good. So by the time God created the angels and then all of creation, including Adam and Eve, it was very good. There was no sin. So I believe Satan fell after creation, and then that's when he tempted Adam and Eve. So I believe that's the order of events. And we could go into more detail, but we are running out of time. But I think that I actually addressed that in a book, so you can check that out. But anyway, I hope you enjoyed that. I'm Todd Hampson. This has been another episode of Today's Bible Questions. I hope you tune in next time, and I can't wait to see you then. Take care.
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turn to 2 Corinthians chapter 10, the first six verses. Let me read it. Now I, Paul, myself, urge you by the meekness and gentleness of Christ, I who am meek when face to face with you, but bold toward you when absent. I ask that when I am present, I may not be bold with the confidence with which I purpose to be courageous against some who regard us as if we walked according to the flesh. For though we walk in the flesh, we do not war according to the flesh. For the weapons of our warfare are not of the flesh or carnal, but divinely powerful for the destruction or the pulling down of fortresses or strongholds. We are destroying, verse 5, speculations and every lofty thing raised up against the knowledge of God, and we are taking every thought captive to the obedience of Christ. And we are ready to punish all disobedience whenever your obedience is complete. Father, we do pray. What an important passage for us. Lord, as Paul just talks about building and battling, it's so true in the body of Christ. In our own personal spiritual lives, we build and we battle. Lord, in the church, we build and we battle. And Paul is dealing with that. And Lord, I do pray that you'd make your word of God clear to us. And Lord, I pray that there would be things here, Lord, that we could apply to our lives. Lord, always your word of God is applicable to our lives. But Lord, I do pray that just a special anointing of your Holy Spirit for those that might be dealing with some of these issues, Lord, that you'd answer their things that they're maybe confused on. Answer them through the word this morning. In Jesus' name we pray. Amen. So Paul, in chapters 10 to 11, we're in chapter 10 now, he's doing damage control. And that's what we're going to see. Because he has detractors. He has critics in the body of Christ who spread lies about him, rumors about him. Or they drop innuendos. Have you ever had an innuendo? It's not a direct thing, but it just makes you question, oh, really? Is talking about that person? Really? About them? The gossip or the half-truths. Sometimes half-truths are worse than lies about a person, because you kind of know the person, you realize, oh, that's a lie. But a half-truth, that really can throw you off. The Bible says the words of a whisperer are like dainty morsels, and they go down into the innermost parts of the body. Oh, those whisperings, those half-truths, those innuendos, they go down into your... And then you start looking at that person differently than you did before the whisperer got a hold of your ear. You see, these that are coming in to the church in Corinth, they boast of themselves, but they bash Paul. Promotion and demotion. For themselves, they're promoting themselves and they're demoting Paul so that they look good and Paul looks bad. And so you find this here. You find it all throughout. I mean, whenever there's been a church, there's been, you know, those that'll do that. You know, it's not just with Paul, it's with all of us who are in ministry. You don't even have to be in ministry, but these kind of things can happen in your life as... You know, you have to deal with people. You have to deal with issues. You know, we all have detractors. Those that kind of look at us, maybe they don't like us, or I don't, you know, never know why, if they're jealous or they just don't like us for one reason or another. And, you know, they just come at us with certain things, you know, and sometimes you don't know why. You know, why are they talking like that? Why are they saying that? You know, I didn't have anything against them. The Bible tells us in Romans 12 that if possible, as much as lies within you, be at peace with all men. So, you know, there are some people where we don't see eye to eye, but we can be at peace with them. Others, well, they're always critical. They're critical and sometimes it's kind of hostile. And when you try to deal with it, it seems like it goes from bad to worse. There just are impossible people who are impossible to be at peace with.
You see, that's why it says in Romans, if possible, live with all men in peace. You see, those are the people that Paul is dealing with. He's dealing with those that were just, you know, couldn't live at peace with him. They didn't want to reconcile. You see, they were denying Paul's apostleship. They were questioning his authority. And they turned the naive and the immature away from listening to Paul. They're called legalists back here, back then. And that's true today. There are a lot of legalists that put laws and put codes upon you. If you don't follow it, you're not a good Christian. You're not saved. You see that a lot. But that's really what was going on here. The legalists who defamed and maligned Paul's reputation, undermined the gospel of grace. And usually the critics are critics of the gospel of grace. And they shoot in the dark at the upright in heart, as the psalmist 2 verse 11 says. You see, back then they were called Judaizers. Judaizers. They were legalists. And Judaizers were, let me read the definition here, they were early converts to Christianity who sought to force believers from non-Jewish backgrounds or Gentiles who didn't know anything about the Jewish religion to adopt Jewish customs of rituals and traditions, laws, as a condition of salvation. It would be like you had to be circumcised to be saved. Today it's those that say, oh, you have to be baptized to be saved. Or I even heard people say, well, you have to speak in tongues to be saved. I mean, there are a lot of legalists out there that throw out biblical, you know, principles, and they use that as a sledgehammer. Well, that's basically what they're saying here, certain conditions to be saved. And it's not just Jesus Christ. And they appear, as we read in the New Testament in Acts 15, they appear about 49 A.D., and when certain men, and I'm reading from Acts 15:1, certain men came down from Judea and taught the brethren, unless you are circumcised according to the custom of Moses, you cannot be saved. And Paul denounced them. They denounced this idea. He did, insisting salvation comes by faith alone in Christ alone. Being born again of the Spirit is to be set free from the requirements of the law. So it's always being born of the Spirit, where the Holy Spirit is in you. That's why I question those that are legalists, if they really have the Holy Spirit in them, or if they're listening to the Holy Spirit, or they're following some legalism more than the Holy Spirit. Now, I don't know about their salvation, but that's a problem, because that's what Paul is saying. For in Christ Jesus, neither circumcision or uncircumcision avails anything but a new creation. In other words, it's not the law, it's not the rituals, but are you a changed person from the inside out? That's Christianity. I once was lost, now I'm saved. I once was blind, now I see. I once was a terror, but now God has changed my heart. Once I didn't love people, now I love people. Once I didn't want my family, now I want my family. You see, it's a changed life. That's what Paul's talking about. And no legalism can do that in a person's life. You see, that's why Paul's so adamant, and so why he wants to go off on these legalists. But he wants to be nice and calm and loving there to the church. So let's look at it verse by verse as we go on. Now, I, Paul, verse 1, myself, urge you, by the meekness and gentleness of Christ, I who am meek when face to face with you, but bold toward you when absent. So Paul uses three personal pronouns. Did you get it? I, Paul, myself, kind of like me, myself, and I kind of situation. Usually we say that when somebody's selfish, but the trinity of personality. You know, Paul is using that as a strong exhortation for them to listen to what he's saying. He's saying, I urge you by the meekness and gentleness, parakaleo is the Greek term, I urge you. It's to call to one side. It's like Paul is right next to him, putting an arm around him and saying, here's a strong exhortation. And his attitude, he's not mad. He's not demanding of them, but he's meek, he's gentle, as Jesus Christ. And he's not throwing his apostolic weight around. Oh, he could.
being an apostle, but he's not using that high authority. I don't like it when people are in a high position and they throw their weight around. You know, they tell you that they want you to do something, but they badger you, they intimidate you. You know, they make you do it because they're an authority. That's not a good authority at all. You see, but Paul would like to, you talk about throwing his weight around, he would like to some of those who are leading the church astray, he wants to get in their face. He wants to be bold toward them, but not toward the church. You see, he says, I come with lowliness of mind as a servant. I'm meek, I'm lowly as Jesus. I'm taking that low position. And that's what a servant is. They're the bottom rower in a boat. You know, when the boats used to have those oars and there would be that galley down below and they'd row. That's the idea of being a meek servant. That's what Paul is saying. I take that low position with you because I want that relationship to be loving and kind and gentle and fun and free. But with them, I want to be bold. And that means not just bold, but he wants to really get in this courageous mode to almost, I would use it, get in their face, but just really be adamant and be courageous and be bold, toward the detractors of his ministry and of the Word of God. But for those there, Paul didn't want that. Paul said, by my letters, I do. By my letters, I might be really bold, but I want to make the point. I want to make the point in the letter. I find that my letters can be very, bold in some things. Dealing with certain issues, you're really bold. But then when you're face to face, you want to be reconciling because you want to bring the person in. But if they won't be brought in, then that's when Paul says, okay, then I'll be as bold in front of you as I am in my letters. But not with the church who want to go along with what I'm saying and want to be obedient to the things of the Lord. And so he goes on, verse 2, he says, I ask that when I am present, I may not be bold with the confidence with which I propose to be courageous against some who regard us as if we walked according to the flesh. Now, I don't want to be stern when I'm with you. I don't want to be corrective when I'm with you. I don't want to be bold around you. But with my detractors, that's a different story. With my detractors, I'll be bold and I'll be courageous. And really that word that he's using, courageous, it's putting it all on the line, risking all. You're so adamant for the truth. You don't care what they think, that you don't care what their opinion is of you. You're going to speak the truth according to what God says. And this isn't going to be in meekness and gentleness because they don't receive it that way. It's going to be a very powerful exhortation or rebuke. And that's what Paul is saying around them. I will. I'll risk my reputation in confronting them. They say we walk by the flesh. I'll show them what the Spirit is. Remember when Paul was on the island of Cyprus and Elymas, he was trying to disrupt the proconsul there and receiving the Lord, and Paul said, for a season you'll go blind. And he does, he goes blind. So Paul can be very powerful in the Spirit. Now, not necessarily that's what he's going to do here, but he says he will be bold. One of the things you find is a carnal person will stoop to personal attacks. Whenever you find somebody and they're constantly personally attacking, when news stories, they personally attack that news station, all they do is personally attack. They don't give you evidence in things. They don't lead you in good journalism. Or even in the Christian body, when you find somebody personally attacking all the time. You see, there are with Paul, they were just slandering him. There were no real issues with Paul. There are no doctrinal issues with Paul. True issues according to salvation. But what they're trying to do is throw out the slander, throw out the gospel, the innuendos to lessen young converts' willingness to listen to Paul. So you see, if you could do that, all of a sudden they kind of sit back and look at you askew.
Because now they've got this little morsel in them. That whisper has gone down there. Now they don't really believe what you're saying. And that's what they're doing here, you know, to maybe young converts, naive converts, but even older, immature believers can be affected as well. And as I mentioned, the words of a whisper go down like little morsels, you know, and it detracts from what Paul's saying. What they were saying, as history goes, they were saying that Paul's personality is unimpressive. His presence is weak. He puts you to sleep. People despise his teaching. He creates contempt when he speaks. You've never heard a worse preacher. Well, you see, Paul is... He puts himself down in a place where he doesn't want to raise himself up. Self-deprecation, I guess that's what you'd say. He doesn't think that of himself in Christ, but he doesn't want to puff himself up to have the flesh dominate over the people, but he wants it to be the Spirit, because even he himself says in chapter 10, verse 10, and they say his letters are weighty and strong, but his personal presence is unimpressive and his speech contemptible. You see, so Paul says, maybe that's true. Maybe that's true, but what I'm saying and what I'm preaching is the Word of God. So try to get around and all through that and hear what I'm saying, the Word of God. Because remember Paul's thorn in the flesh? Many believe it was ophthalmia, that Asian eye disease where his eyes would be yellow and they constantly pus. It's like he was going blind. So he was hard to look at. And yet Paul is saying, you know, don't just judge me on the outside, you know, but hear the words that I'm saying. Let the Word of God, let his words penetrate your heart. In about 150 years, well, maybe not quite that much, but in the year 200 AD, about 75 years after, you know, Paul was gone, 160 years after Paul was gone, something like that. But at that time, the record of one historian's description of Paul's personal appearance, he said he was short, he was stout, he was balding. I don't see anything wrong about that, but he was bow-legged, he was hook-nosed, he was bushy eyebrows, touching in the middle, squeaky voice. You see, so Paul didn't have that GQ personality. He didn't have that, you know, look that you'd just be drawn to, the person. And God did that on purpose, because he didn't want you to look at the man and be drawn to the man. He wants you to be drawn to God's Word. And so he was criticized. And usually carnal people, most often, are vocal in their criticism. Remember they said about Jesus, I mean, it wasn't any different. You know, we look at Jesus as the ultimate, but they criticized him. They put him down. They said he cast out demons by Beelzebub, the ruler of demons. He's demonized. He's demon-possessed, they said about Jesus. Oh, he saved others. Can he not save himself when he was on the cross? They were still ridiculing him. So you can't be surprised if you're in a position and you kind of get put down in certain areas because you don't talk right, you don't look like right, you don't act, you know, a certain way they think you're supposed to act, but you're just yourself. It's the Holy Spirit has made you, made your personality, so just be you. It's truth through personality. Whether you're like Paul or whether you're like, you know, Peter or whether you're like, you know, another person that is used of the Lord. But you see, when we're falsely accused, what happens? We want to fight back. Oh, when they criticize us, oh, we want to fight fire with fire, don't we? Oh, we don't want to just get mad. We want to get even. You see, that's the flesh. And even Jesus, when he was on the cross, he didn't strike out. The Bible says, being reviled, he did not revile in return, but kept entrusting himself to him who judges righteously. You see, our old nature, when we're hurt, we want to hurt back.
That's just the old nature. That's just natural. We want to retaliate. We want to get even. Somehow we think that's going to make us feel better. But you know what it is? All of it is a sign of the attack of the enemy. The attack of the enemy in our life, and it happens daily, sometimes in greater degree than others, but daily, whether it be with your spouse, whether it be on the road driving on the freeway, whether it be at work or wherever it might be with your neighbor. You see, but spiritual powers at work through unwitting yet willing people. You can have it, just a mental thing, kind of paranoia, kind of, you just don't feel right. It's like the enemy working on you and working on your feelings and your emotions. Or it can be people, that the enemy's using that person, and you feel it. You know, it seems like really direct. Well, how do we deal with that? What do we do? Well, notice what we see in verse 3. For though we walk in the flesh, we do not war according to the flesh. For the weapons of our warfare are not of the flesh, but divinely powerful for the destruction of fortresses. These six verses I labeled and I named spiritual weapons. That's what the six verses, and we started out here as spiritual weapons. Well, that's what Paul is saying here. You see, our life here on earth, we're walking with God. We're walking in God with a body of flesh. That's what Paul is saying. I'm doing ministry in a body of flesh, and yet, in the same sense, we're prone to feelings. We're prone to instincts that just come. They just rise up. Instincts of the flesh. So when that spiritual warfare takes place, when we have to deal maybe with difficult people or maybe adverse situations, it's a spiritual battle. It's a spiritual battle. And Satan wants to push our buttons. Wants to push our buttons so that we react not according to how God would have us react, but according to our old nature. Just get in the flesh and fight fire with fire. Okay, they're going to be flesh at me. I'm going to be flesh at them. I mean, think about it. Driving's always a good example. What do you do when somebody is not driving the way you think they should, and they maybe cut you off, or they get in the fast lane and they're going slower than you, and now you have to go around them, or just a lot of situations, certain things. What do you do? I mean, that could push our buttons. Hey, Jesus was on the cross. Put on the cross. And yet he said, Father, forgive them. They know not what they do. Maybe on the highway, when somebody cuts you off and you want to get in the flesh, maybe say, Father, forgive them. They know not what they do. Or maybe they do know what they do. But you see, it takes a spiritual work to battle these unseen demonic forces, because that's where the battle lies. In fact, Hebrews chapter 6, verse 12 tells us that, King James Version, it says, for we wrestle not against flesh and blood, but against principalities, against powers, against rulers of this darkness, of this world, against spiritual wickedness in high places. So these are ranking of spiritual beings. Not just the devil, but the devil has demons ranking spiritual powers. And that's what we're looking at. And also, not just that, those unseen forces, but we battle the mind of the flesh against the mind of the Spirit. We're to have the mind of the Spirit. But the world has the mind of the flesh. And so how do we act and how do we react when we encounter that? It's only spiritual weapons that can win on the battlefield. It's only spiritual weapons. I see Paul, he makes it clear that we're in spiritual warfare. And it's not a minor street fight, but it's a major satanic all-out brawl. You see, the powers of hell, they seek to destroy the work of God and those that are connected to the work of God.
You, me. A book I read, I don't know if we have it in the bookstore because it's kind of old, but I thought it was so good. Frank Peretti's This Present Darkness. And it's a novel. It's a dramatization of spiritual warfare, talking about demons in communities and stuff. And really, it was really insightful. And that's really true. He wants to destroy God's work. He wants to destroy you. A good friend out on the North Shore, hardly see him at all, but when I do, it's like the friendship is you know, still there. I remember when I first become a pastor, one of the things he said, I didn't think of that myself, but he said, and we were in a meeting, and he said, the devil is out to destroy Bill and his family. And, you know, it took me by surprise then, but I looked back and I thought, wow, what spiritual wisdom, what insight. Because he did have great insight, great wisdom. I really love the guy and respect the guy. You know, I've been in Hawaii, lived in Hawaii probably a lot longer than a lot of you have been born, but it's been... 60 years now? Something like that. Not quite 60 years, but ever since I've been in Hawaii, and even now, there is a satanic stronghold in the islands of lethargy, self-sufficiency, and cultural religion. That says, I am rich and increased in goods and in need of nothing. I don't need Jesus. You see, much of Hawaii has demonic blinders on. It's a population not seeing their need for salvation through Jesus Christ. The Bible says, the hearing ear, the seeing eye. The Lord has made both of them. You see, in Hawaii, there's neither eyes to see or ears to hear. The gospel. We need revival, folks. We need revival, big time.

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1: You and I have a brief window of opportunity right now to make a difference for Jesus Christ. And I believe with all of my heart, God is calling out to you right now, to the church, to the bride of Christ, and saying, this is your finest hour. Make it so, but do so by beginning with your own heart and with your own life. And if you do that, then you will be a hope bearer, a hope bringer to a very dark place that desperately needs it, this great country we call the United States of America. Is there hope for America? Can America be saved?

0: When we come to the conclusion of this series called Hope for America, it begs the question, is there hope for America? You're going to find out next on The King is Coming.
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0: Hey friends, it's Dr. Jeff Kinley with The King is Coming. We are living in perilous times. In fact, we're living in the last days as described in Scripture. And because of that, there is a sense of urgency on our lives and on our ministries to do what we can do during the time that God has given to us. We here at The King is Coming Ministry are proud of the long heritage and legacy we have, going all the way back to 1963. We have men like Dr. Dave Breese, Dr. Estep, Dr. Ed Heinzen, and others that have carried the torch of this ministry. But quite honestly, we need you to help us carry it into the next generation. In order to do that, we need your support, your financial support. And this enables us to continue to be on the air all across the country so that believers and others can be equipped and challenged to be able to reach the world for Jesus Christ. You see, we're in this thing together. We are part of the body of Christ, and we need you to be a part of our team. Would you go to thekingiscoming.com right now and prayerfully consider what God would lay on your heart to commit each month to this ministry? Thank you so much for listening and watching, and I'll see you soon on The King is Coming. I'm excited to conclude this series with you on Hope for America. We've been talking about our great country. And of course, if you want to pull on someone's heartstrings, you talk about the things that are most important to them. And of course, our country, the United States of America, is important to all of us. Well, we have to look biblically, though. It's what the Bible says we can do to help turn our country around. I love what Abraham Lincoln once said. He said, "America will never be destroyed from the outside. If we falter and lose our freedoms, it will be because we have destroyed ourselves." I believe there's great wisdom in that statement. And many of the nations of civilization, when they have ended, they have pretty much imploded from within, not being conquered by other nations coming in, by invasions, but pretty much coming from within. And so I believe that's what's been happening to our great country here. And so we have to understand as believers that we can have a part in helping our country overcome its woes and to turn back to God. Is that even possible? Only God knows. But what is your part in this thing? I want to give you just a couple of thoughts as we close out this series that I think will be powerful application tools for you to take and put feet to the ground on ways that you can help people in our country. Here's the first thing, is to be heavenly minded. Be heavenly minded. You say, "Jeff, how in the world does that help people down here?" Well, let's go to the scripture here. In Philippians chapter 3 and verse 20, the Apostle Paul says this. He says, "Our citizenship is in heaven, from which we also eagerly await a Savior, the Lord Jesus Christ." You know, there's something unique about being a Christian and an American. We have what people call dual citizenship, is that we really have a citizenship in both America and in heaven. But one is temporary and the other is eternal. I travel around for a living. I travel all over the world in different places. But when I'm away from my home, you know what the best part of traveling is? It's going home. And the Bible says that one day we're going home. And so we need to make sure that our greatest allegiance, though we can have great affinity and service to our country, but that our greatest allegiance is towards heaven, because that's our eternal home. Jesus says in John 14, "I go there to prepare a place for you." And what that means is it means that we don't really belong here. Peter calls us aliens and strangers on this world. In a sense that we're just kind of passing through. This is a great place to stop for a while, but this is not where we're going to spend eternity. It's like the soldier coming home from war. He wants to come home. He's tired of the battle. And one day the battle will be done. It'll all be over with. You will have done your part. You would have served your heavenly country the best way you can, and there'll be a great reward for you waiting in heaven. Here's another passage here, and this is in the book of Colossians, and I love this. This helps us in terms of this heavenly mindset. Paul says in chapter 3, verse 1, he says, therefore, if you have been raised up with Christ, and really that's more appropriately translated, since you've been raised up with Christ, keep seeking the things above where Christ is, seated at the right hand of God. Set your mind on the things above, not on the things that are on the earth. Why? For you have died, he says, and your life is hidden with God, with Christ in God. When Christ, who is our life, is revealed, then you will also be revealed with him in glories. Well, now what is this telling us about our Christian life and how we should live our lives? I think a couple things. Paul, of all people, he understood earthly necessities. Certain things we all have to do. We have to live here, have to eat, have to have clothes, have to have a roof over our heads, different things. I mean, different societies and cultures. You have to drive a car or fly a plane, whatever you have to do, right? But there's a difference between earthly necessities and heavenly priorities. And Paul here is talking about heavenly priorities. Now, on the earthly necessities, Paul will later on go on to talk about in chapter 4 how he says, I've learned to be at peace and be happy, be content when I have a lot or when I have a little. It doesn't matter to me as long as I have Christ, he says. But in terms of our priorities, he's basically saying this, is that life is more than just the things that we experience here on the earth. It's more than just having a job, than even having a family, than falling in love. It's more than just being able to enjoy the gifts that God has given us while here on this earth. It's more important than gymnastics and Little League baseball games and going to school and getting a degree, more important than owning a car or living in a nice neighborhood or traveling around or whatever we might do. Those are great things. And by the way, all of those things are gifts from God, because James tells us in James chapter 1, verse 17, that every perfect gift comes down from the Father of lights. So all these things are not things we should not enjoy. They're things we should have and we should enjoy, but there's a higher priority here, he says, and that higher priority is to put our minds on the heavenly. When our minds are on the heavenly, earthly things come into perspective. It's just like the old hymn that says that the things of this earth will grow strangely dim in the light of his glory and his grace. So whenever things on the earth start to drag you down and bring you down, things that we see in our country, as we talked about in this series, Hope for America, then what do? We set our minds on the things that are above, where Jesus Christ is. So if you want to be preoccupied with work, hobby, leisure, families, your spouse, your job, everything that you're doing, that's a recipe for eventually having an unhappy life. But if you want to have true contentment and true peace, the Bible says to seek or to actively pursue those priorities that are in heaven and the values that are in heaven. And just a simple exercise to get that into your life would be something like this. Maybe make a list of the top things, the ways you spend your time, or the top desires and priorities and goals of your life. And just find out, where is God in those things? Where is the Bible in those things? Where is living for Christ in those things? And maybe sometimes there has to be a little bit of a reshuffling of the priorities to move God up to his proper and rightful position in our lives. I have to do that periodically. I have to do that daily, in fact, you know, to make sure God's in charge of my life. Sometimes he's taken a second place. And obviously that ends up bringing me sadness in the long run, brings God sadness too. But anyway, all that to say is to seek God. You know, Jesus did that. He did that in Hebrews chapter 12 when it says, for the joy set before him, endured the cross, despising the shame of being crucified naked on the cross. And it says, but now he is seated at the right hand of the Father. You see, Jesus, while he was on the earth, kept seeking the things above while he was doing the things on the earth. And you and I can do the same by the power of his Holy Spirit. I think of the Apostle Paul. over in Philippians. Look what he says in Philippians chapter 1. He says, "For to me to live is Christ, and to die is gain. But if I am to live on the flesh, this will be fruitful labor for me, and I don't know which one to choose, because I'm hard-pressed from both directions," he says, having the desire to depart and be with Christ, for that's very much better, yet to remain on the flesh is more necessary for your sake. You know what Paul's saying here? He's saying this. He's saying, I like living here. I don't hate it here. I love serving you. I love doing my ministry. I love doing what God's called me to do. But in the end, I really want to go be with Jesus. Don't you? Don't you eventually just want to go be with Jesus? But while we're here, while he's put you here, make sure you're seeking the things above and applying those priorities and those values to your earthly life and existence. Here's the second thing. Not just to do that, to seek the things above, but secondly, to choose wisely while we're here. What does that mean, to choose wisely? Well, as we're walking in this world and we're trying to respond to the cultural things that are going on, the collapse of morality, the decline of spirituality that's going on all around us, we have to make some wise choices, because there's a lot of evil, there's a lot of danger, a lot of threatening things out there. So how do you respond as a Christian? Well, you have a couple of options here. Basically, you have four options. Number one, you can run and retreat. And some people have tried to do that. They just remove themselves from all worldly influences, from all things in the world, and try to just retreat. But we know that's not God's will. How do we know? Because Jesus said in Matthew 5:17, "You're the light of the world." My friends, if we turn the lights off, there's no lights on in the world. And that is going to happen in a post-rapture world. But while we are here, not just to shine your light, but to take your light, to shine brightly your light for Jesus Christ. Why is that important? Because the darkness needs the light. And people that are living in the darkness need to see a great light. And that great light is Jesus Christ living through you. I love what Gypsy Smith, the old Scottish evangelist, once said, there are five gospels, Matthew, Mark, Luke, John, and you. But he said, the problem is most people never read the first four, but they will read you. And so we need to be in the world so that we can be lights. Jesus prayed in John 17 and verse 15. He says, "Father, I do not pray that you take them out of the world." That's his will, not to be taken out of the world yet, but to protect them, he says, from the evil one. How about in Philippians chapter 2? I love this. In verse 15, he says, "That you may prove yourselves to be blameless and innocent, children of God, above reproach, in the midst of a perverse and crooked generation, among whom you appear as lights to the world." Don't extinguish the light. You say, "Well, I'm working with a bunch of pagans at work." Good. That's great. God wants you there. That's the only light they're going to get. Or you're in a school and maybe there's some non-Christians there. Good. Or the people on your team, they're pagans. All right, that's fine. Be the light to them. Your neighborhood, your family, for some of you. It was instance with me. My experience was I was the only Christian in my family. God said, "Don't leave your family. Stay with them. Show them the light." And so we can't run and retreat there. We don't conform to the world, but we transform it with the light. A second option we have is to simply condemn everything. Now, that sounds a little negative here, but criticizing and condemning everything in the world, is you can go that route, but is that really what you want to be doing there? And certainly there are things in the world to condemn. There are things in the world to criticize. But if we just do that all the time and that's really all we do, we feel good about ourselves. But have we really fulfilled God's will in our lives? I love what 1 Peter 3:15 says. It says that we ought to be changing the world through love and humility and dignity and gentleness. And certainly there is a time to call out culture. And Christians are really the only ones that are really doing that for the most part. But with that, we also need to be exercising a love and dignity and sharing the truth with love to our friends and family out there. So not to condemn everything, right? The third option is to fill our lives with just Christian subculture. And this is different from retreating. This is just filling your existing lives with all kinds of Christian activities. Only thing you do is Christian. You play on a Christian soccer team. You know, you only shop at Christian stores, all this stuff. And the Christian church pretty much is like a walled city for you, and everything you need is right there. And so you can go there to work out, play basketball, sit in the jacuzzi, you do everything you need. And certainly there's value in meeting physical needs. But here's the thing. God doesn't want the church to be Walmart. You know what I'm saying? In other words, when you go to Walmart, you can buy everything from a toothpick to a chainsaw. But God doesn't want the church to meet all our needs, because then that means we'd never leave the church. And so God wants the church to go to the world. In fact, we can't find a single verse in the Bible that tells a non-Christian to come to church. No matter how spectacular the service is, how many lights you have, how funny the pastor is, how good his jokes are, no matter how great the facility is, the free gifts you get every Sunday, how great the coffee is, none of that stuff's in the Bible. There's not a verse that tells non-Christians to go to church, but here's what there is a verse for. There's a verse that tells Christians to go to the world, and we are to go into all the world. So we gather on Sunday. Yes, we get our needs met there, but we're equipped there like calling the play in the huddle, and then we break the huddle, and we scatter out to the line of scrimmage and execute the play out there in the world. So we can't just fill our lives with all Christian stuff. It's good to have Christian influence, and we should, but we also have to get outside our Christian subculture and be in the world's culture as well. Someone has put it this way. It's like you want to have your boat in the water, just don't get the water in your boat. That's the way to do it. Here's the fourth option that we have. It's to simply be absorbed by culture. Now, obviously, there's some people that go out there in the world. Yeah, I'm going to go out in the world as a Christian witness and stuff. And they end up, the world influences them more than they influence the world. And I love what Paul wrote in Romans 12, 2, where he says, do not be conformed to the world. In other words, don't allow the world to press you in its mold, like Plato into a mold, so where when they take you out, you look like the world. He says, don't let the world do that. He says, but instead be transformed by the renewing of your mind. I love that. And so you can't just say, well, if I can't beat them, I'm going to join them. And there are some Christians out there that are look more like the world. When I say the world, I don't mean like the way we dress or all that. I'm talking about values. And that's what the Bible talks about. When he talks about worldliness, he's not talking about your style of music or whatever. He's talking about values. And ordering priorities, things that are not heavenly priorities, but are evil priorities. And those things are easily seen when you know the scripture. So God's not saying, you know, don't go to a football game, you know, don't play great music. He's not saying any of that stuff. He's just saying, don't allow the world's value system to get into us. Why is that so important? Well, number one, because that means you've given up. It means you're defeated as a believer. And I love what John wrote in 1 John 4, and 5, he says in chapter 4, verse 4, greater is he who is in you than he who is in the world. So when you go out to the world, guess what? You go with confidence, because he who is inside of you trumps everybody else combined and all the forces of evil combined. Greater is he who is in you. And then in 1 John 5, 4, it says, whatever is born of God overcomes the world. And this is the victory that has overcome the world, our faith. He says, and who is the one who overcomes the world but he who believes that Jesus is the Son of God? And here's what he's saying. He's saying that you and I are more than conquerors through Christ, as Paul wrote in Romans 8, more than conquerors through Christ. Why? We have the God of the universe living in us. We have unlimited potential to have confidence and power to live godly, wonderful, great lives in the midst, as we saw, of a crooked and perverse generation in the midst of paganism that we see out in our great country today. So you have the power to do that. So don't be absorbed by culture. You go into culture and change it, which leads us to our third thing. God wants us to be out there in the world, be heavenly minded. He wants us to choose wisely. And here's the third thing. He wants you and me to be the church. Be the church. Notice I didn't say do witnessing. Yes, we do witnessing. But you know what Jesus said in Acts 1:8? He says, and you shall be my witnesses. My martyros means someone who gives a testimony. Somebody whose life, whose words, whose attitude, whose character tells the world that God is real. Tells the world that Jesus Christ is alive and well. It gives them a hope. You talk about hope for America. The Bible says in Colossians 1, Paul says, Christ in you is the hope of glory. And so if we want to give the world hope, the only way to do that is for us to simply be the church out there in the world. And how can we do that? How can we make a difference? Well, I love what the old Chinese proverb says. It says, it's better to light a candle than the curse to darkness. And there's a lot of darkness that needs to be cursed, let me tell you. But I would rather be a candle. I'd rather be a light out there in the darkness. Jesus said in John 8:12, I am the light of the world. Whoever follows me will not walk

before you had peace, before you had a relationship with God. You were darkness at one time, but God, two of the greatest words in the Bible, but God came into your life and he saved you and he changed you. And that's the person this world needs to see. This world needs you. You know why? Because you're a part of the church and you can shine that light. He says here, he says, for one time you were darkness, but now you are light in the Lord. Walk as children of life. Walk, live, be the light in the world. And then Romans 13, 12. The night is almost gone and the day is near. Therefore, let us lay aside the deeds of darkness and put on the armor of light. That's Romans 13, 12. We put on that armor of light. Why did he put it that way? Well, I think because of what Jesus told Nicodemus, you know, in John 3. Remember that? When he said, God so loved the world that he gave his only begotten son, that whoever believes in him should not perish, but have everlasting life. That's the greatest news anybody's ever going to hear, right? And, you know, I love what St. Francis of Assisi says. He says, preach the gospel at all times, if possible, if necessary, use words. Obviously, we need to use words. Nobody's going to come to Jesus just simply from watching me live my life. They need to hear the truth of the gospel. They need to hear the truth that Jesus is Lord. They need to hear the truth that he died on the cross. They need to hear the truth that I'm a sinner. And I have offended God, and I have fallen short of God's glory, and that the wages of sin is death. And so it's important for us to share the gospel and then to believe on or to trust in the Lord Jesus Christ for the forgiveness of our sins so that we can know that we have eternal life and that we have a relationship with God. You know, we began talking about this series, Hope for America, with the beginnings of our great nation, how it was founded upon biblical principles. This country had a new beginning, a brand new birth there. Maybe somebody listening or watching right now needs that new birth. They need a change of life. I want to encourage you to give your life to Jesus Christ. And if you know the Lord already, maybe you've sort of backslidden, you've kind of slid into lethargy and mediocrity, and maybe you need a fresh beginning. Well, this broadcast is God's word to you to have that fresh beginning, to be that light. But here's the thing about God giving the light to the world. And a couple of verses later, in verse 19, he says this, and this is the judgment that light has come into the world, and people love the darkness rather than the light because their works were evil. My friend, as you shine the light of Jesus Christ into this world, you know what's going to happen? Some people are going to hate you for it. They're going to hate you because you're exposing the fact that they don't have the light. You're exposing the fact that they're living in darkness, that their sin is keeping them from God and from heaven. And they're not going to like that. You know, you're going to turn the light on. They're not going to like you turning the light on in their dark room. So be prepared that there is a risk involved in being the light of Jesus Christ in the world. Winston Churchill wrote this on June 18th, 1940. This is at the very beginning of the war that was supposed to be the final war, World War II there, to defeat Hitler. But he said to the House of Commons, part of his speech includes this. He said, upon this battle depends the survival of Christian civilization. Upon it depends our own British life and the long continuity of our institutions and our empire. The whole fury and might of the enemy might be soon turned on us. Hitler knows that he will have to break us in this island or lose the war. If we stand up to him, all Europe may be freed and the life of the world may move forward to the broad and sunlit uplands. But if we fail, then the whole world, including the United States and all that we have known and cared for, will sink into the abyss of a new dark age, made more sinister and perhaps more prolonged by the lights of perverted science. Let us therefore brace ourselves to our duty and so bear ourselves that if the British Empire and Commonwealth last for 1,000 years, men will still say this was their finest hour. You and I have a brief window of opportunity right now to make a difference for Jesus Christ. And I believe with all of my heart, God is calling out to you right now, to the church, to the bride of Christ, and saying, this is your finest hour. Make it so, but do so by beginning with your own heart and with your own life. And if you do that, then you will be a hope bearer, a hope bringer to a very dark place that desperately needs it, this great country we call the United States of America. Is there hope for America? Can America be saved? Only God knows, but here's what we all know. America

0: Americans definitely can be saved. And that's where you come into play. God bless you as you continue serving Him and as you continue witnessing for our great Lord Jesus Christ. I'll see you next time on The King is Coming. 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
3: We're playing Atheist Bingo.
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4: Welcome to the Creation Today Show. 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
3: Rachel.
4: Rachel is amazing. Thank you for hanging out here, Rachel. I appreciate it.
3: Thanks.
4: She serves here with social media and doing customer service and apparently making fun things because... when you do what we do and you're involved in the world of creation science, specifically young earth creation science, well, you get a little bit of hate every once in a while online.
3: Just a little bit.
4: The
3: just
4: comments just come flying. And I just want you guys to know, this is the precious young lady that you guys are commenting to. So those of you that are being cruel out there, my atheist friends that enjoy being keyboard warriors and hiding behind a screen in your mom's basement, I know that's not nice, but for half of you, it's true. This is who you're talking to, so come on, let's be nice to one another. Let's love one another. Biblical command there, you should follow that one, whether or not you believe it.
3: Exactly.
4: So we do, Rachel. We get a lot of crazy feedback, and you decided that today you put together for us a game?
3: Yes, something a little bit fun. I think we get a lot of the same I wanted to say recycled talking points.
4: That's true.
3: It's at some point you're like, okay, it's not original. It's not creative. I kind of want to hear an atheist argument that I haven't heard before.
4: Because it's copy off the internet and paste.
3: Yeah, that's
4: and
3: what
4: copy
3: it feels
4: and
3: like.
4: Paste and copy and paste.
3: So we're playing atheist bingo.
4: Bingo.
3: I have a bingo card
4: you
3: for
4: literally
3: you
4: made a bingo card for this. Oh my.
3: We have a bingo card of this is 24 of the most common atheist talking points that I see in my 3 years of working here.
4: Atheism is simply a lack of belief. This I hear that all the time. We're not making a positive case. Well, it sure sounds like it. Mm-hmm. Christians are anti-science. Boy, God of the gaps. Well, what about peer review? Wow, these are wow.
3: Yep.
4: You really do have it down.
3: Yes.
4: We Rachel, have so this is incredible.
3: So what we are going to do today is we are going to go
4: Sky Daddy
3: through.
4: On here. How many times have I heard that one? Well, you just want me to believe in a magic Sky Daddy.
3: Yeah, I didn't put Flying Spaghetti Monster. Sorry, atheist. I know you love that one, too.
4: That's a really good one.
3: Yeah. But we're going to today go over the last 6 months of shows, and we're going to look
4: how
3: through.
4: How do you pick? Those are some good shows.
3: Oh, I know. This highlighter is a little bit different because we're not doing show-based. It's comment-based on finding the shows where people made these comments the most often. So we're going to jump back and forth, you know, and talk about lots of the different shows. But we are going to see if we can hit bingo today.
4: Hit bingo with comments on our shows, which have been, oh my goodness, when I think through, we should just run through a list of the shows that we've had. I mean, look at all these amazing conversations.
3: I think we started off the year with a bang because we started off with Dr. Marcus Ross and Death Before the Fall, which I know is a huge passion of yours, talking about, you know, theistic evolution and why this is not a good compromise. So we started off really strong with that one. We just recently had some really sobering shows about the persecution of Christians in Nigeria. Yes. And even just recently circled back to the whole Death Before the Fall and animal suffering thing with a debate between William Lane Craig and Alex O'Connor. So we've had a whole bunch of stuff packed in the past 6 months.
4: By the way, I was thinking about that conversation more. Man, I wish I would have had... You always think of the thoughts after the show. You know, it's like, oh, I should have said the free will argument for pain and suffering. Rachel, the free will argument depends on God creating the world with man to have free will, and it depends on sin entering into the world. So therefore, any free will argument for pain and suffering, which is the answer, is null and void if you don't allow sin to come into the world at the beginning and then bring about the pain and suffering. Mm. Every single worldview that says the pain and suffering was in the world before sin now can no longer use the free will argument for pain and suffering. Sorry, I just, that's what's passionate.
3: This is what I get every day, just like his like
4: ADD
3: brain
4: moments.
3: Dump, and it's great.
4: ADD moments.
3: It's great, we love it. Well, I have marker for you.
4: Oh, sweet.
3: So let's get into atheist bingo.
4: So hey, how's this going? We're gonna share the comments.
3: Yep.
4: Are we going to play any clips?
3: We're going to play clips so that way we can see what these people are leaving the comments on.
4: Oh, nice.
3: Because sometimes you read the comment and you're like, I can really tell this is just your talking point that you love because this isn't related to what we're talking about here and you just really need to get in your Sky Daddy comment. So
4: okay,
3: I think this will be fun. So we're going to start with some of, I think, probably the most basic of the atheist comments, which are all of the, you're a liar, you're lying for money, you're a grifter. These make me laugh because, Eric, I don't think either of us could classify ourselves as rich.
4: Well,
3: I really don't
4: compared
3: think so.
4: To the world,
3: spiritually,
4: yes.
3: Spiritually, very wealthy.
4: Spiritually. I would say even physically, if you drive a car, you're in the top one or like maybe 5% of the world's population. Or maybe it's 10. But like,
3: that's
4: okay,
3: true.
4: The fact that we live in America automatically puts us in a class. But it's other people living in America that are like, oh, you guys are lying grifters just doing this for the money. And it's like, Rachel could make, she's got a master's degree. I promise she could make more than we pay. I'm sorry about that.
3: Okay.
4: Had to
3: it's all good.
4: That up, didn't you? Thanks for bringing that up. All right, appreciate it.
3: So these lying and grifter comments are some of my favorites because it's like all that they have. So we're going to show a clip from a great show, Top 10 Evolution Soundbites, Debunked.
4: That was a great show.
3: Geology Edition with Dr. Andrew Snow.
6: North of Sydney coal seams that I've studied. You can go to one area where there's one coal seam, there's a tree stump sitting on top of that coal seam, and the tree stumps went all the way through the layers in between another coal seam, and originally it went all the way through the next coal seam, and the tree stumps don't have roots on them. They were broken and put in that position. They didn't grow there, and they're a type of tree that doesn't grow in swamps. How could the wood survive while all those layers were accumulating, including the second layer above that was supposed to be a swamp over thousands of years? The trees would have rotted away. So real-world observational data completely destroys the mantra of millions of years.
4: Boom! I mean, like, slams, think, and dunk, man. This is just, this is like live, look at the evidence yourself. So very clear. You can't have a tree running through all those layers that are supposedly millions of years different in age.
7: Yeah.
4: Like, slam dunk. To me, I go, okay, how do you argue with that? So how do they argue with that?
7: Well, please stop lying for money, says Michael on Facebook.
4: Yeah, Dr. Schnelling is absolutely lying for money here. Yes, exactly.
7: And somebody else, Dwight, he says, gobbledygook, just created lies. Like, so I just want to point out, they haven't even discussed the evidence that Dr. Schnelling put here.
4: Hang on, gobbledygook, just created lies.
7: Yeah.
4: Like, when you're showing a picture of the tree running through the sediment and saying, if the worldview that you believe is true and these layers are millions of years different in age, how did that tree get there? And you're going, gobbledygook, you're making up lies. I'm going, who's the one who's not really interested in the evidence? Who's the one who's really close-minded? Take a look in the mirror. Yeah.
7: Yeah. So the lies comments are some of my favorite, just because you kind of look at them and you're like, well, I mean,
4: lying. So can I circle lying for money here?
7: I think you can.
4: Lying for money. I'm wondering how many others this might match. Are we only allowed to do one per comment? One of these?
7: Well, I mean, if you find another one that you feel like it matches,
4: well, that
7: one's
4: certainly lying for money / grifter. So.
7: Yep.
4: Boom.
7: That
4: right
7: one
4: there.
7: We got.
4: All right.
7: Got so,
4: one down.
7: All right, we're getting closer to bingo. One of five. We're doing good. Man. We're doing good.
4: We can get to bingo here, guys. Let's go. Come on. Follow
7: right.
4: along.
7: So our next one, this one, oh man, this one is so good. And we're going to stay on the Dr. Schnelling show because I think that this one was amazing. I just want to see if you can figure out which blank on the bingo form. Somebody, Russell, on Facebook, he says, I want to ask where his geology degree was from. I bet it was from some seminary. Mark said, this is a problem that was described many times and explained by geology a long time ago. Please read something before showing us your stupidity.
4: Ah, you got it on here. Your education level. The atheists love to be like, oh, you're just uneducated.
7: Yeah.
4: You just don't know any better.
7: Exactly. Now, I just want to point out, Eric, Dr. Schnelling has at least 3 degrees,
4: wow.
7: Right? Like his bachelor's in geology and his doctorate in geology for sure from respected universities like the University of Sydney in Australia. This is not like some seminary or some Christian college who's like, yeah, sure.
4: Yeah, sure. You can have it. You can have it.
7: Yeah, no, respected degrees. So the fact that people are just willing to say, whatever, you're probably stupid.
4: So comment about education level. And you know what? This is interesting because, I mean, like, so when I was in school, I was debating. I was working on my master's and working towards the master's. Good job, by the way, accomplishing something that I didn't finish. And as I was working on this, I went, you know, and I would like to continue that someday, okay? Haven't had time yet. There's never time. But I thought, you know what? All of my friends, I mean, how many PhD scientists have we had on the Creation Today show?
7: Oh,
4: we should count that up. Kent, can you count that up for us and just ding, ding, ding, ding, ding, ding, give us a number? We've had all kinds of PhD scientists, and the skeptics will still say the very same thing. It doesn't matter if you've got the piece of paper, which I respect, but the piece of paper from the university or not, it's your ideas. It's the very fact that you're espousing God created the heavens and the earth, the idea that God is in charge, that God has revealed truth to mankind, those very concepts, they are at odds with. So, and we've covered this how many times in the past, people don't reject God because of science. People reject God because of sin.
7: Mm-hmm.
4: And I went, wow, I don't know how many days God has given me. I get to learn all day long. It's pretty much what I do is sit down and learn and regurgitate and learn and regurgitate. So, I'm sure I've got enough hours to get the master's degree. I just I don't have the paper for it yet.
7: But
4: probably,
7: for whatever
4: probably
7: reason,
4: probably doctored. I'm just going to say after 26 years, I probably could have. Probably. I could have.
7: But even if you did have the piece of paper, clearly that's not what people care about. And you're so right. It's a sin problem. So when people are confronted with something that's going to dismantle their worldview and make them recognize that, oh, this biblical worldview, this Christian worldview that says that we are all fallen short and that we need a savior, they're like, I don't want to do that. No, so you're just dumb. You're just dumb, clearly, no matter what.
4: Just attack the intelligence level instead of deal with the actual facts and the actual argument. Now, this is interesting because our friend Darwin to Jesus on X, man, if you don't follow Darwin to Jesus on X, you need to. He was on our show, former atheist, or claimed to be. He said in our conversation, I knew. I called myself an atheist. I had all the, I knew. And those of you that have done that journey and looked in the mirror honestly and said, okay, you look back on your life and you go, yeah, I knew. So, yeah, I don't think it's about the education level. I think it's about suppression, which ironically is exactly what the Bible says. Who knew it would get that one right too?
7: So I think we got another one on our bingo card, education level. So, okay, we've gotten some of like the attack the person arguments out of the way. Those are logical fallacies, by the way, in case you didn't know. So let's move on to another comment. But first, I got to show another clip, and this is from a really great show that we did with Dr. Paul Nelson about finding the first cell.
4: What a brain. Crazy, right? What a mind. Man. Oh, my goodness. He's going to be speaking, by the way, at our, at the Creation Research Society Conference right here in Pensacola. Yeah. I'm going to call it R because it's right here in my hometown this year, which is really cool.
7: It's literally like you could walk 5 minutes down the street.
4: So he's the keynote speaker right here for this Creation Research Society, end of July, beginning of August. You ought to try to. Now, it's going to be high level stuff, but he's going to give a general session to everybody.
7: Well, it's going to be high level, but we also have a session that's open to
4: Reclaiming
7: the public.
4: Science, baby.
7: Reclaiming science.
4: Open to everybody. Anybody can come. Four PhD scientists giving an update on why it is a great time to be a creation scientist in the world of science. That's going to be amazing.
7: And you're going to be there, Eric, helping us kind of understand sometimes when the PhD scientists talk above our heads.
4: I got guys
7: to bring it back down.
4: I got guys that are going to just deliver straight. I mean, it's going to be TED Talk after TED Talk after TED Talk right in a row telling you why it's a great time to be a creation scientist. This is going to be a creation science update you don't want to miss. That's July 29th right here at the Campus Church in Pensacola, Florida. It's going to be awesome.
7: We're super excited. So let's get to this clip, though, from Dr. Nelson.
4: Science classrooms in public schools across America are teaching our children a story. Not a theory, but a story that directly contradicts one of the most fundamental laws in all of science. That law is called biogenesis.
8: Darwin thought, just give me a little warm little pond with a few chemicals and some energy, and we'll get cells. Baloney! That's not science, Charles Darwin. That's speculation, and we've learned better. Cells that we actually know and observe are vastly more complex than that, and the distance between what unassisted chemistry can do and what cells actually need is now on an astronomical scale. It's grown enormously, and these lines are not coming together. If Darwin were right, that chemistry line would have tracked with the cell line. They're not inhaling distance of each other, right? Very, very far apart. And again, even if I wasn't a believer, I would see this as what nature herself is telling us. And we need to give up certain problems as intrinsically insoluble and move on.
4: What a powerful statement from a PhD scientist who is well-trained, well-researched. Yeah. The two shows that we did with him are just absolute genius.
7: Absolutely. You might have to watch them a couple of times because he packs so much into everything that he says that you're like, whoa, hold on. You said one thing and I learned like five things. But people on this short, they just wanted to point out, abiogenesis is not evolution. Why are you attacking Darwin? This is settled science. You just don't like science. Come on, guys.
4: So, and you hear that all the time. Listen, that's not an evolution issue. And I go, But in reality, it is. You need a worldview that can explain, has explanatory power for everything. Mm-hmm. And you've got a worldview that can't even get started.
7: Right.
4: You can't get something from nothing. That's not science, but you believe in it. You can't get life from non-life, but you believe in it. You can't get order from chaos, but you believe in it. And so I sit here and I think of the laws of science, the first fundamental laws of science. You know, things can't be created or destroyed, and everything tends towards disorder. And I go, mm-hmm. Your worldview goes against the fundamental tenets of science. So when they push mm-hmm. it off and say, oh, the origin of life issue, that's abiogenesis, that's evolution, doesn't have to deal with that. I go, all you're doing is pushing the problem away.
7: Yeah.
4: And you're doing the exact, they're doing the exact same thing we do. Or they're doing the same thing they accuse us of doing.
7: Okay.
4: Oh, if you don't understand something, you're just a God of the gaps person. I'm like, well, you're an evolution of the gaps person, or a that's not our problem. Like some others would say, not only are you pushing it off, but listen, we're still trying to figure it out. Because you got to admit, how much time and energy and money have they spent trying to develop life from non-life?
7: Oh, yeah.
4: Using their intelligence.
7: Using like pre-existing materials.
4: Pre-existing material,
7: labs.
4: Intelligence. Labs, and it's like, yeah. So if they ever make life from, quote, non-life, I'd say, first of all, no, they didn't. Second, all they did is proved it takes intelligence to make life, which is exactly what we've been saying all along.
7: Exactly.
4: So
7: you're so right. They keep pushing the problem back and trying to say that, no, our theory is still intact. It still makes sense. But evolution, it just, like the word evolution is just talking about a process
4: change.
7: Of growing and changing. But a process has to start somewhere. It has to start somewhere. And you're saying abiogenesis, life from non-life, and you can't prove that. It's so antithetical to science.
4: We can win the race. We just can't get started.
7: Yeah.
4: You know, if you'll just push us to get us started, we're going to win. And it's like, you couldn't win the race anyway.
7: Yeah.
4: And why would I push to get you started?
7: Yeah.
4: It doesn't make any sense.
7: Exactly. So,
4: okay,
7: you know, they claim that we're anti-science and we just don't want to believe in evolution, but I think science is on our side here.
4: Blind faith. Well, it's not us blind faith. This is them. Christians are anti-science.
7: That's, there you go.
4: That's exactly right.
7: They got one.
4: Would claim that Christians are anti-science. All right, no bingo yet, Rach.
7: No bingo yet. Well, okay, give us some time.
4: Okay.
7: I think we'll get there. I wanted to bring out, this is not from a show, but this is from some campus outreach that you did with John Harris about evolution is impossible.
4: By the way, guys... If you're not subscribed to our social medias, you need to do that because we're releasing the videos there. One day they'll get to a television audience, but man, the videos on college campuses are just pure gold. It's where real conversations are happening. And thank you, by the way, to those who have specifically donated to Creation Today to support our college outreach process. It is a huge blessing to us. If you feel like going to our Amazon wish list and getting us something to help us on college campus outreach, please do that. We've got several items on there that we'd love to get taken care of just to help us as we're out there on college campuses because it's a perfect opportunity, perfect place.
7: You're so passionate about reaching college students, Eric, and I think it's such a vital field of work to be going and having conversations with the next generation, with people that are my age, and I look at my peers, and it kind of makes me sad when I see them just like floundering, and they don't know what they want to believe, and they don't understand where the worldview that they are operating from logically leads them. And when you get to talk to people and see them go, oh, wait a second.
4: Light bulb moments, yes.
7: It's so cool, and this is what's going to shape how we move forward as a nation, as just the body of believers, and what we do if we're not talking to the college students, if we're not talking to the young people, what's going to happen?
4: Yeah.
7: You don't know. So this outreach is super important. So let's check out a clip from one of those outreaches.
9: The whole idea of atheism is the idea that you only believe in what you can prove. You only believe in evidence. And yet when you bring evidence to people and they reject it, it means that it's no longer about the evidence. It's about your presupposition. It appears that we've been so brainwashed, Brenda, that you're finding it torture to say, no, evolution cannot possibly be true. It is so engraved in us, there is no way you can get out of it. It won't do you any harm. If you don't believe that you came from an ape-like creature, you won't walk away from here less human. In fact, you walk away with more dignity, with more intrinsic value. The only reason you have value, which is more than an animal, is because you're made in God's image. If you don't walk away with that, that means you have no intrinsic value. In other words, it's just an animal, and any right or wrong is based on what any individual person thinks. We're bringing you truth in order to raise your intrinsic value and to show you that God created all things exactly the way he said he did. Can we at least make you think about it, Brenda?
10: Sure.
9: Thank you for your time.
4: Give Brenda a hand. Thank you. John Harris, bro. Wow. I'm telling you, I wish he immigrated from England to the United States. John, you already know, buddy. You're welcome anytime. Come live here. I've got a couch that you and your wife could sleep on. I don't know, but man, it would be amazing. He is, I call him, the taller, just slightly, not much, better looking Ray Comfort of Europe, okay? So that's what John Harris is. He runs Living Waters over there in the UK. So.
7: We love John. He's amazing. Yeah, and Danny? Amazing.
4: Oh, his wife. That's what makes him amazing. I mean, she... You know how long it's taken her to get him to the shape that he's in right now? Oh, my goodness. To make him the man he is. Danny, thank you.
7: Truly. So somebody, Jared, on Facebook, he commented on this clip and he says, atheists don't claim to follow evidence because they are not the ones making a positive claim. Pointing out the lack of evidence is not a positive claim. When someone says this exists, it's up to the person making this positive claim to provide evidence. What are atheists claiming to exist? So John's here. John is in this clip telling her, you know, like, what harm is it for you to say that evolution is not true? It's because you're holding to this claim that evolution is true and that God doesn't exist. But this guy's saying, no, we're not making any sort of claim at all. What do you have to say?
4: I would say that is absolutely not true. It's almost sad. We saw a meme the other day, bring back the bold atheists. Okay. They realize that making the assertion God does not exist is impossible. They realize that there's no such thing really as an atheist because you cannot make the claim there is no God. Let me put it this way. If I heard Ray Comfort put it this way one time. If I were to say there's no gold in China, what would I have to know about China? I'd have to know everything about China. Mm-hmm. What's in every single rock, every single Chinaman's mouth? Ray says it faster and better. It's so good. But when he makes that claim that there's no gold in China, he has to know everything about China. To make the claim there is no God, you would have to know everything to know that there is no God. And that would therefore make you God if you knew everything. So automatically we know there's no such thing as an atheist. So we watch the atheist backslide very quickly into agnosticism where they say, listen, we just don't know. I'm not making a positive claim that there is no God. We're just saying we don't know. Well, that's not atheism, that's agnosticism. So there's no such thing as an atheist. And I would say, according to the Bible, there's no such thing as an agnostic either, but we don't have time to talk about that right now. So now you've got somebody saying, hey, atheism is just a lack of belief in a God. I'm not making a positive statement for God. And I go, are you making the claim that you have a lack of belief? Yes. Therefore, you have a belief. The very idea of not making a claim and having a lack of belief is making a claim. Mm-hmm. It's really a semantic. It's a word game. They're hiding behind semantics to try to make
7: the argument. Just shifting the burden of proof so that way they don't have to provide anything for their worldview. So I think it's interesting to see people do that because if you get down to it and you say, okay, let's put aside all of the semantics and stuff. Tell me why you believe this. Tell me why you think this. What are they going to say? Like, they don't have much. And if you try to present to them evidence for God, a lot of times I've found that they just dismiss it because they don't have anything to stand on, really. So if they're able to just shift the burden of proof and say, well, you give me all of your evidence because you're the one who's making the claim, then that puts them in a position to just say, well, I don't accept that evidence.
4: And that's you're bringing up a great point, what the skeptic does on a regular basis. It's kind of like it's exactly what's going on in the world today of critical theory. Whether that's critical race theory, critical anything, critical theory has taken over, mm-hmm. where they don't have anything positive to replace anything with. All they can do is be critical of everything. So critical theory, critical race theory is, hey, let's say that everybody's racist. And if you're white, you're racist, whether you think it or not, whether you believe it or not, you just simply are and there's nothing you can do about it. Well, what's the solution? There is none. Yeah. And they're trying to do the same thing with the idea of God. Listen, let me give you all these arguments for why I don't believe in a good God. Mm-hmm. And they got all these arguments. They ignore the positive arguments. Mm-hmm. Say, I've got some evidence that would call that into question, even though we could deal with all of those. And they're saying, so therefore, we don't know. We're not making a positive claim, but we're just showing that there are problems here. Mm-hmm. And that is, I don't think, intellectually honest. Mm-hmm. I don't think that's being intellectually fair, not only with the positive arguments, but the reality is this isn't a matter of evidence. It's not like, well, let's see, how much evidence do you have for God? How much evidence do you have against God? It's not really a matter of just weighing the evidence like that, because we're all dealing with the same evidence. We're all dealing with the same world.
7: Right, exactly. So I think that's probably on your bingo card, a burden of proof. They love to shift that.
4: Burden of proof right there, burden of proof. Shifting the burden of proof away from themselves, saying God does not exist, onto you, saying, well, then prove God. And then no matter what evidence you bring, they just go, well, I don't find that satisfying. Well, I don't find that satisfying. And I go, at some point, Rachel, this is, I'm not trying to be mean, but at some point you go, listen, God does not have to submit himself to your little 3-pound brain and your little thoughts that aren't really even thoughts. They're just chemical reactions taking place that had developed over billions of years. And your chemical reactions haven't, you know, been created to arrive at truth. They've been created to, they've been trained to survive. So really all your thoughts are doing is teaching you to survive, which is a great argument against atheism. So you can't get to truth that way. Alvin Plantinga pointed this out. You can't get to truth that way. So you've got a brain that is nothing but your thoughts are nothing more than chemical reactions taking place. Those chemical reactions are not designed to find truth. Those are designed to survive. So you can't even say that you're finding truth at this point. So now you've got chemical reactions that can't even find truth. They can only survive. And they're not really thoughts. They're not really your own thoughts. So you can't even trust your own conclusions at this point. So your conclusion that the evidence isn't good enough for God, you can't even trust that.
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11: Hello and welcome to Brad Dacus Live. I'm Wendy Patrick filling in for Brad Dacus. We are delighted to have you with us today. What a wonderful summer it's been in talking about evangelism and discipleship and witnessing and many of the positive trends we've seen around the world with people coming to Christ, really changing the way they view society and the way in which they view their relationships. And it starts on a sort of a micro level, and it only gets better as it works up through the ranks. And my guest today, David Geisler, is somebody that has really devoted his life, he and his dad both, to seeing this sort of awakening happen. I mean, he is an author, a professor, a teacher, a theologian, a friend, and really just such an asset to our community at large. And we are delighted to have him with us today. We're going to talk a lot about the great things he's doing and what he's involved in and what his next chapter looks like. He never stops working. But let me just welcome to the show David Geisler. Thank you so much for taking the time to join us today.
12: Hey, great to be with you, Wendy.
11: And I know I started by asking if you wrote all the books that I can see on that bookshelf behind you. And I do know that you actually, both you and your dad, wrote a significant number of them right in the middle. Is that right?
12: Well, he wrote 111 books in his lifetime, or co-wrote.
11: Oh, my goodness.
12: And, yeah, I haven't even read all of them. So, you know.
11: Yeah.
12: I still have some work to do.
11: You know, when you read them, I'm no doubt going to guess that you're going to recognize a lot of what I've read of yours. And I think I've shared with you that your book, Conversation Evangelism, is one of the books that I've kept just near and dear to my heart over the years because it's so practical. You know, one of the things I really admire about your ministry is it's the type of guidance that you can just pick up and use. You know, it's not about understanding end times necessarily or everything in every book of the Old Testament. It's about how can you point someone towards the gospel. And I love that you make it so simple and talk about just sort of the planting seeds. But I want to start sort of right at the beginning. And I know you've got some more books that you're working on. You've got new ministries that you're involved in. But you talk about apologetics, evangelism, and discipleship. And before we go any further, I know there's going to be some viewers that would really like to learn more about the distinction between those three terms. So I'm wondering if you can sort of start there by laying a little bit of foundation.
12: So 1 Peter 3:15 says we are to give an answer or reply, an apologetic for what we believe, for the hope that we have. And so right there in 1 Peter 3:15, there's a connection between apologetics and evangelism. Although the Bible teaches that they are separate things, they should never be totally separated. And so we need to answer this question for people. How can my heart accept what my mind rejects? And that's the value of apologetics. And we talk about the hope we have as Christians. It's because of the resurrection. Now, a lot of people don't understand that there are actually two types of apologetics you can use. It's called one-step apologetics, which is basically giving the evidence for Christianity, like the historical evidence for the resurrection of Jesus Christ. And then the second part is when we talk about worldviews, and that's what's called classical apologetics, when you do two-step apologetics. And I learned how important this was because one of my atheistic friends that I became friends with after my father went home to be with the Lord, I saw his debates with Christians, and I realized when the Christian did not use a two-step approach where you establish the worldview of theism and then use that lens to look at the evidence. When they did not do that, it wasn't as effective. Mm. And so it just reminded me of why sometimes classical apologetics can be very helpful. J.P. Moreland wrote a book about 20 years ago. He said, the cause of our current crisis consists in a worldview shift from a Judeo-Christian understanding of reality to a post-Christian one. And as we've moved further and further away in the last 30, 40 years from a Judeo-Christian understanding of reality, we may need to use more than just a one-step approach in witnessing to people. My father would say this, if there's not a Son of God, there cannot be a Son of God, acts of God, miraculous acts of God, unless there is a God. Mm. And so with some people, we may have to have that conversation and explain to them those important distinctions.
11: And, you know, apologetics is one of those things that sounds like it's something different. It's not making an apology for being a Christian or apologizing for anything that happened in the past. But it's more, people think of it as sort of this, an element of persuasion, shall we say. I won't say argument. I know I'm a lawyer. That's right. The first thing I was going to say. But how is that different from evangelism? You know, sometimes we call it Christian witnessing. But how would you define that differently?
12: So you need to believe that before you believe in. So belief that has to do with apologetics, because you need to give people evidence to believe that there is a God, that Jesus is the Messiah. But evangelism has to do with the specific, the gospel, the good news, that Christ died, was buried, was raised, and making that personal decision to invite Christ to come into your life and allow him to make those changes. And we know that's the ministry of the Holy Spirit. Mm-hmm. And so both are important. And so when I'm witnessing to people, I'm always trying to think to myself, okay, what kind of apologetics do they need? And one of the things that I teach people is this principle called light apologetics. Let me illustrate this. Let's just say you're a battleship commander and you're looking for enemy submarines. What does a good battleship commander do? Well, he pings using a radio signal to determine what's below the surface. And I think a lot of times when we just throw out heavy apologetics, we don't get very far with some people, and then we wonder why. Well, my suggestion is in your first encounter, start with something, quote, light. I've learned in this world that less sometimes is more. Let me give you a couple of examples. I had this conversation with this Chinese gal one day, and I found out her sister is a Christian, but her mom's a Buddhist. So she's trying to figure out which one that she should believe. And so I just asked her this thought-provoking question. If you're coming to the end of your life and you met Jesus and other great religious leaders, and each of them suggests a different path, whose advice would you take? I said, wouldn't you take the advice of someone who's been to the other side and come back to tell us about it? And she thought, well, that's a good point. So I see, I didn't have to go deep into apologetics. Or I teach people what's called the four and the three. There are four things that many non-believers will agree with Christians concerning Jesus' life. He died by crucifixion. He was placed in a tomb that was found empty, right? And 3 days later, a number of people claimed to have seen him after the resurrection. And fourth, those who knew him the best were willing to die for that belief. And as you know, people may die for a belief they think is true, but unfortunately it's false. But history has yet to record someone who's died for a belief.
11: Amen.
12: They may be false. So that's the four. And the three are three things Jesus did. He claimed to be God, and then he proved it by living a sinless and miraculous life, fulfilling prophecy, dying and rising from the dead. So the four I learned from Dr. Gary Habermas, who is one of the foremost experts in the world on the historical evidence for the resurrection, and the three I learned from Norm Geisler. It's in our book, the book that he wrote, 12 Points, that show that Christianity is true, that we just kind of improved recently. Mm. And so, yeah.
11: I do want to talk about those 12 points, but you know, one of the things that you bring up that I think is probably one of the most important parts of this entire equation is that human connection first. And that is one of the things we rejoice every time we get up, we have to go anywhere, is that every connection, every opportunity is a ministry opportunity. It can be a ministry opportunity if you don't even have time to have a conversation or don't have the opportunity for that, but your demeanor is calm, your words are gracious, your expression is kind, and you're wearing a cross. I mean, there are what is the famous saying, preach a sermon, use words if necessary? There are just so many different things we can do each and every day. And I also have to say that there are some people that watch these programs that I know are very very willing, but perhaps are homebound or for whatever reason are in an area where they don't have that opportunity for human connection as much as they would like to. They're keyboard warriors. They're on there on social media. They're emailing. They're doing what they need to do to share the love of Christ in other ways. But, you know, before we sort of move into the 12 points, I want to say that discipleship is the third prong that you talk about, evangelism, apologetics, and discipleship. I feel like the positive news we're getting from all over the world is that there are a growing number of discipleship opportunities. I mean, we've heard that so many young men are interested in learning more about Jesus. You know, talk about trends that we're seeing, and, you know, I'm the ultimate optimist, but I also look at statistics along with everybody else, and that is a heartening thing yes. to be seeing. How then can discipleship maybe be one of those tenets that can really make a difference in our society as young people have more of an interest?
12: Well, there are three books our ministry promotes, you may know. It's the Conversational Evangelism book for evangelism, the 12 points that show that Christianity is true for apologetics, my father and Frank Turek's book, I Don't Have Enough Faith to Be an Atheist. And the last book is from my friend and mentor, Reverend Edmund Chen, who wrote a book on discipleship. And it's called A Certain Kind. And one of the things he taught me is this principle. It's very, very important. The mandate needs to precede the mission. Mm. The Great Commission and the Great Commandment, that is what we ought to be focusing on. And the Great Commandment is creating the posture for us then to be that certain kind of disciple, to have the mission. But if we aren't a certain kind to begin with, if we care more about ourselves than other people, then that's not going to come across very well. And you've heard this over the years. You can win the battle, but you can lose the war by how you talk to people. And so, like for my friend, John, who is an atheistic scholar, he knows I care more about him personally, because I've done more for him personally than winning an argument against him. Mm-hmm. And then one day I just said to John, I said that even if the 12 books you wrote against Christianity could prove Christianity as false, do you realize we would still have a problem? The problem is, the Apostle Paul even pointed this out in 1 Corinthians 15, verse 17. If Christ didn't rise from the dead, your faith is in vain. John, we would still have a problem with our Creator, even if Christianity weren't true. And he has said to me at times, it's possible there could be a God. So he's not quite atheist, but a little more than agnostic. And
11: I
12: so
11: love that.
12: These are the the kind of conversations we need to have with people. Yeah.
11: You know, it's like one of my favorite saying is that, you know, an open mind is a wonderful thing, because an open mind can consider what one does not understand or can't prove either way. I suppose that's a great segue into talking a little bit about and I love the way you phrase this, the 12 points that show Christianity is true. If I were an atheist, I would be curious as to, what are you going to tell me? What are those 12 points? So I'd love to hear a little bit more about that.
12: So let me break the 12 points down first. You, like I said, it's two steps. You establish the worldview of theism and use that as a lens then to talk about the evidence for the resurrection. And I just gave you the four and the three. So even if you don't read the book and get all the details, if you understand those four facts that many non-believers will agree with Christians, and then the three things that Jesus did to prove he was God. Now, some people say, well, you know, how can we know that Jesus really did miracles? Because a miracle is an act of God. And the only way to say that Jesus couldn't do miracles is to say that God didn't exist. And that's why it's important to establish, as my father did in these 12 points, that truth exists first, because if there is no such thing as objective truth, someone could actually believe that God exists and he doesn't exist. Mm. Both are true. So once you've established that objective truth exists, and then you see that out of all the worldviews, theism, the three main worldviews are theism, pantheism and atheism. And atheism, most people understand that means they don't believe there is any God. Pantheism is a belief that all is God. And, you know, some of the religions like Hinduism and Buddhism, different forms, fit under that category. And once you can establish that all these worldviews other than theism are either unaffirmable or contradictory in some way, then establish that theism is undeniable. Well, why is it undeniable? Well, my father says it very simply sometimes. He says, if something exists, you and I exist, and if something can't come from nothing, then the only conclusion that we can come to is that something must have always existed. Because if there ever was a time in the beginning when there was nothing, there would still be nothing. Now, that doesn't prove that the Christian God is true, but then what you do is you piggyback the arguments from morality and intelligent design, you piggyback on the argument from cause and effect. And if there's an infinite power that always existed that created and sustains us, then we can learn things about this infinite power, that he's infinitely moral, infinitely intelligent. And then we can see if we open the Bible that it does correspond to the God of the Bible, a theistic God. And once you've established that, my father also says this, and he taught me this principle. If you can believe the big miracle, you can believe the little miracles. What is the big miracle?
11: It's the big miracle. That's true. And, you know, one of the most frustrating things that we see nowadays is you mentioned just now, then when you open the Bible, you will see. It is so frustrating that people won't open the Bible. They don't need to. They can Google it. You know, we've been saying for years, intelligent people, you know, going on television, going to programs, making speeches, writing books, boldly averring things that are totally contradictory to Scripture. It's one thing to say, I don't believe the Bible, but to just so boldly misquote what is so easily verifiable. You know, you talk about conversational evangelism. Is there a non-confrontational way to simply invite somebody to just look and see what the Bible says about something uncomfortable? I'll give you the example that I use from my day job. The best way to persuade a jury to deliver the verdict you want is to make it seem like it's their idea. So you give them the tools they need to go back into the deliberation room, talk amongst themselves, and then come up with the verdict that most likely fits the facts, most reasonably fits the facts, but it's their idea. It's not, well, I voted for one lawyer or another. How do you, by analogy, make somebody want to actually look up some of these uncomfortable truths for themselves?
12: Well, let me tell you a funny story, because I haven't told you this. I asked ChatGPT this question recently. I asked ChatGPT this question of, let's just assume that there is an intelligent creator who created us, and that man's biggest problem is the sin that separates him from the intelligent designer after this life is over. Which religion works best? Which one is the right one that you should choose? And to my surprise, Chat said Christianity and gave me all these details. And I thought, this is biased because, you know, Chat knows that I'm a Christian. I've had all these conversations about different things I've asked Chat. And so I asked my friend John, who's an atheist, and I said, ask Chat the same question, and I want to see what the response is. And he got the same response I did. Now, so let me tell you how you can help someone to see that it's only Christianity. Because if God exists, right, and our biggest problem is that we are sinners and we need a savior, which religions can help me? Well, Buddha claimed to point to the way. Muhammad claimed to be a prophet, but Jesus Christ is the only major religious leader who claimed to be God. And then here's the thing. He claimed to live a sinless life, right? Even the Quran says Jesus lived a sinless life. right? And he claimed to live to be able to forgive sins. Do any religious leaders that you know of, major religions, claim to forgive sin, claim to be God, and claim to live without sin? I don't know any. So Jesus is so unique that if someone is really honest with themselves, and that's where our five planks really are helpful in our book, Conversational Evangelism, because the five planks are, I'm accountable to God. I don't measure up. I'm a sinner. I need an outside source, and I need what only Jesus can give. And the point is, if you realize that you may have a creator and you're accountable to this creator, and secondly, you realize that you don't even live up to your own standards, okay, not even thinking about the Bible standards, Matthew 5:48, James 2:10. If you don't do that, then maybe we really are going to be accountable, and maybe we do need to look

0: that debate all these atheists, and he just destroyed them. And I actually would pray that God would have mercy on his opponent.
1: Oh.
0: That was what I did. I prayed that God would have mercy. So my perspective is use apologetics to help lower the barriers to then allow the Holy Spirit to begin to work in people's hearts. Because Ephesians 4:18 says very clearly, they are ignorant. Why? Not because of their knowledge. They don't have enough knowledge because of their hardness of heart. And the problem is with some of our non-believing friends, they've suppressed the truth for so long that we have to unsuppress apologetically. We have to use apologetics to unsuppress what Romans 1:18 and 20 says that they are suppressing. And that is part of our responsibility to cultivate good soil in the lives of our non-believing friends, like Matthew 13, verses 19 to 23 teach.
1: And we will talk about this more after the break. We're coming up on a break, but I want to say you are illustrating one of the most important parts of preparing the soil to receive the word, and that is knowing scripture, knowing what the word says. I can't tell you how many times all of us, to some extent, at one time or another, maybe not you and your dad, but most of us forget the address of a verse. We know the Bible says this, that, and the other. We can quote it sometimes verbatim, an entire verse, but we forget where that verse comes from. So it's just a matter of becoming as familiar as we can. It gives us street credibility too. I can tell you one of the ways in which I'm always seeking to try to be more a softer witness is in the hot button areas. When you're talking about things like, redefining marriage, redefining gender, pro-life, pro-choice, all of the things that really rile people up. And I would say, there's probably more of that today than when I was growing up. And maybe it's just that social media sort of sensationalizes some of these issues where they become so divisive, even between families. It's a shame that Thanksgiving follows the election because it's hard to move from polls to poultry. You have to seat everybody differently. I mean, that's how just it's become so political in our environment. So on the other side of the break, we want to work, I want to talk a little bit more about those 12 points. But I also want to say you're illustrating them by being able to cite off the top of your head so much of what we're talking about. So we're going to take, oh, yes, you did. And he had a good disciple. So we're going to talk a little bit more in just a minute. You are listening to Brad Dacus Live. I'm Wendy Patrick filling in for Brad Dacus. My esteemed guest is David Geisler. We're going to continue the stimulating conversation on the other side of the break. Stay with us.
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1: Welcome back to Brad Dacus Live. I'm Wendy Patrick filling in for Brad Dacus. We are having a fascinating conversation with my friend David Geisler, who is an author, a professor, a theologian, and everything in between, just a biblical scholar, but a very personable man that's able to make those tough connections in order to turn conversation into something much more important. So welcome back to the program, David.
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1: We are in the stimulating and engaging section of 12

0: points that prove Christianity is true. You know, we love lists of things that help us meet goals, be able to reach out to others, point people towards the gospel, as I know you're fond of saying. And we were just sort of getting into this business of, you know, the kinds of things you can start with in an approach that is non-confrontational, non-argumentative, but engaging and really designed to make somebody else want to learn more. So in fact, maybe we'll dive in there, because that's sort of, I gave you the analogy of being a trial lawyer before the break. We are always seeking to make people want to learn more about what we want to, them to know about. How do you do that as a witness, a minister, an apologist, or an evangelist?
1: So one of the things I've learned over the years is, rather than sharing the gospel from our point of view, it's also helpful to share the gospel from their point of view. Find out what they are interested in, and then make the connection to the spiritual. For example, I was in Indiana a couple of years ago doing some training, and there was a local university there, DePaul University, that has a religious background. So I was asking the innkeeper where I was staying, I said, you know, tell me a little more about that background of the, you know, I understand it's got a religious background. She started talking about it, and I said, I'm just curious, do you have any kind of, you know, religious background? She goes, well, we go to church when grandma's in town. And I told her, I said, I'm a Christian evangelist and apologist, and I answer people's questions. Do you have any questions that bother you about Christianity? She said, yes. Why do Christians do hurtful things? And then her attitude was, why can't we all just believe what we want to believe as long as we don't hurt one another?
0: Two great questions.
1: And I answered her question, and in answering her question, I actually helped her take a step to the cross. Let me give you another example. Recently, I had a conversation with one of my neighbors who's from Nepal, and I found out he gave up his Hinduism. And I was curious, like, I'm curious why you gave up your Hinduism. He said it doesn't really fit with science, and he's an engineer. I said, you know, Christianity is compatible with science. Did you know that? He said, no. I said, you know, Anthony Flew was one of the greatest atheistic philosophers in the 20th century, and he died about 12, 13 years ago. But before he died, he gave up his atheism. Do you know why? It's because of the evidence for intelligent design. In fact, he wrote a book about it called There Is a God. In fact, Wendy, when I'm witnessing or when I'm ministering to parents of wayward children, I don't recommend my dad's books right away or, you know, any of these other apologists. I recommend they read Anthony Flew's book, There Is a God, because there's no evidence he actually became a Christian. And as my father would say, if you can believe the big miracle that God created the universe out of nothing, then what little miracle can't God do? He can turn water into wine. You know, Jesus can resurrect from the dead, and God can give us a Bible using imperfect people. Mm-hmm. And so that's one of the things I keep in mind, that principle that my father taught me when I was a little boy, that if you can believe the big miracle, you can believe the little miracles. And one of the things, Wendy, I try to do is just share with people what's the evidence from science and then also philosophy that we do have an intelligent designer. And once you can establish that, it's a lot easier for people to talk about or hear about Jesus. In fact, I was reading a transcript of a debate between Gary Habermas and Anthony Flew, their first debate. And Anthony Flew, when he was an atheist, said, Gary, if you had already established for me that a theistic God exists, your evidence for the resurrection would seem a lot more convincing. And so essentially what Anthony Flew was saying to Gary is, if you use the two-step approach, I might buy more into what you're saying about Jesus. And I just thought to myself, oh, wow, that's really incredible. There's another example of where a two-step approach could have been helpful for Anthony Flew.
0: You know, what's really helpful about this conversation, and I say this while I'm looking at all those books on the shelf behind you, is most people I know won't read a book. You can say, oh, you got to read this, you got to read that. You know what they would say to me? I'm lucky if I'm able to read my emails about what's due at work tomorrow, much less actually take the time to read a book. And if I did have time to read a book, they go on to say it would probably not be a heavy theology book. So that's why I love the fact that you're talking to people when you're on an airplane, when you're in a ride share, when you're in line at the DMV, which is what I call the great equalizer. I mean, there are some things that we all have to do, no matter who you are, what you do for a living, how much money you have, you got to go renew your license. There are just places that we are able to have these conversations. Sometimes we call them divine appointments, but the law of averages, the more you're out there, the more opportunities you're going to have to be able to connect with others. And I want to say one thing that really is sort of infusing this conversation we're having that I just love. You have the perfect demeanor and disposition for effective witnessing. Most of us don't wake up every day feeling like that's the first thing we want to do. We know we have to do it because the Great Commission doesn't say, when you're in the mood, go preach the gospel to all creation. We all have to do it to the ends of the earth, whether we're in the mood or not. And so when you're talking about having these conversations, it sounds like an element of this is proactivity and already knowing the subjects that are going to be most interesting to everyone, whether you have $1 billion in the bank or you're living paycheck to paycheck, whether you have a blue-collar job or whether you've inherited so much money you don't know what you're going to do. It's all about what zip code you want to live in. But there are just some common denominators that are going to appeal to everyone. And as we go through these 12 points, some of them are uniquely geared to do exactly that, aren't they?
1: Yes, and I just think that we have to be sensitive to the Holy Spirit every day to know what kind of conversation that we need to begin with someone. During COVID, I would always ask people questions like, you know, I'm just curious, during these difficult times, where do you turn for help to get through the day? And I've had some very interesting conversations with people. There's a New York Times bestselling author. I can't think of her name. She's a Jewish lady. And she wrote a post about a year ago saying that she has seen so much evil in the last 2 or 3 years of COVID that she doesn't think this could be a coincidence and that it could only be of human origins. So Naomi Wolf, that's her name. And so she's praying and reading her Bible every day. And I think, because I've been following her a little bit, that she's getting closer and closer to taking that step to the cross, because she realized that if there are evil spirits that are you know, connecting with evil people in our world, then there's got to be a God. You can't have an evil spirit without a creator. And this is the other argument I make for people. I ask people this question sometimes. I say, do you determine what is evil based on the standard of good or good based on the standard of evil? And then if they're honest, they'll say, I determine what is evil based on the standard of good. So good is primary. So where did that come from? If everything's just a material cause, how do you have these non-material things like truth, love, beauty, goodness, you know, all joy, all these non-material things. And then it challenges them to think about it. In fact, I have several videos where I talk to college students and talk about these things. But Wendy, one of the things that they can do is just go to our website, ngim.org/all resources, and see some of the things, including the outline I sent you today, where it talks about the key points to the 12 points and the key points to our conversational evangelism books, including the 5 planks. And I have just learned that if you can learn how to combine both the 12 points and the 5 planks, you can really be effective. Because I don't know if I told you this, in 94, when I was hired by Campus Crusade to develop this national pilot program for grad students, by 1994, you know, a lot of students didn't see themselves as a sinner. They didn't see the need for a savior, but they were also beginning to question whether God exists. And so if God doesn't exist, how can we be accountable in any way to our creator? And therefore, or how can we make that jump to see that we're a sinner that needs a savior? And so understanding how to integrate both apologetics and evangelism along with discipleship can be very, very fruitful.
0: You know, you mentioned the standard of goodness, and I have to say that is always on my heart as one of the questions I get most frequently from so many people that don't know the Lord is, I'm a good person. Why shouldn't I deserve to go to heaven? And when you think about a question that is just that simple and straightforward, but you know, somebody that doesn't have any sort of measure of goodness, I wonder, and you mentioned earlier that, you know, it's hard to debate that Jesus wasn't sinless. Trust me, I've heard some people say it on social media, and they just get hammered by both sides of the aisle, by people that believe in God and people that don't, because that's really not a question. Most religions also believe Jesus was sinless. But if you just start there, and then you try to somehow define goodness for the rest of us, where obviously none of us are good, how do you answer gently and with respect somebody that asks you, why shouldn't I go to heaven because I've been a good person?
1: So whenever I talk about sin, Wendy, I don't talk about other people's sin, first of all. I talk about the sin in my own life. And I said, it's not, you know, it's not the evil people that bother me the most. It's also the evil in my own life that bothers me also. And you don't have to look into the Bible to see what God says about me. Just ask my wife. She'll tell you I'm a sinner. And they laugh, just like you did. Right. And when they laugh, what have they done? They kind of let down their guard. And then, so then I talk about sin. And here's how I would explain sin. You know, I remember one day I was talking to this student on college campus, and he said, why can't God just let me into heaven? And one of the things we talk about in our book, my father and I, is that when someone raises a question that's a barrier to faith, you want to ask and answer four questions. What's the question behind the question? What's the what are the terms I need to clarify? What's the truth I want them to understand? And what's the story or illustration to illustrate the truth? Well, the truth I wanted him to understand is we tend to overestimate our own righteousness and underestimate God's holiness. Now, the only way to illustrate that in a post-truth world where people don't believe in propositional truth is to use questions, illustrations, or stories. So I noticed you drinking a bottle of water, and I just asked him, can I put a little sewage in your water? He said, no. I said, so you see how something small could have a big impact? He said, yes. I said, you know, that's kind of how we look at our sins. We see them as small, but unfortunately to God, they have a big impact. And here's another principle my dad taught me. I don't understand why I'm separated from God for all eternity apart from Christ, but I can trust God for what I don't know because of what he's revealed to me that I do know. And when my sister committed suicide in 2001, I struggled, Wendy, with that question. But then I remembered what Revelation 21:4 promises me, that someday God will wipe away all my tears. So I can trust God for the things I don't know because of the things he's revealed to me that I do know. And I do know I can trust the Bible because Jesus said I can trust the Bible. He said, heaven and earth will pass away, but my word won't. And I know that I can trust Jesus because I know what to believe and why I believe it.
0: And I love that, because what you believe is more than what you can prove. You know, there's an element of faith that is exactly that. You know, back to the courtroom analogy, as a prosecutor, I may not have every little piece of evidence that's going to absolutely form the picture at the end, but I have faith, as do the jurors, that that's where we're headed. And so too with Christianity, you know, there are just some questions that we're going to be asked that we don't know the answers to. If we knew everything, would be God. We wouldn't need to keep going back to the same passages and seeing something a little different and a little richer every time. How many of us have gone back to a favorite passage and it spoke to us differently? I mean, it's a living, the word is a living entity. It's one of those things that, you know, you get somebody interested in learning more about it. That's something actually I use quite frequently, is there's no other book you're ever going to have on your shelf that is going to keep you coming back, and it's going to be delivered something sweeter, something different, something more nuanced, something more intriguing, and something more exciting. You know, you talk about ways in which you can even entice, shall I say, atheists to be curious about how can you know, with all the degrees behind your name, the great job, the logical mind, the, you know, the empathetic demeanor, how can someone like you be so passionate about something that's false? And I'm sure there's a way in which every single one of us can work that into our conversations. Nobody needs to have a degree or have any occupation. Some of the most godly people I have met over the years have been people that stay home and raise kids and are just as wise as can be in terms of just showing Jesus through their lives. And along those lines, you know, as we go through your 12 points, I want to sort of ask a little opposite question of the goodness question. There are some people that are engaging in conduct that they don't believe is sinful, and they don't want to hear that it's in the Bible. So in terms of, you know, you're never going to persuade somebody like that with logic, because emotionally nobody wants to feel that they're a sinner, even though we all are.
1: Right.
0: How do you break the ice with somebody that is struggling to understand? Remember, that's the underlying issue. That's not quite going to be the way they put it to you, but maybe comes at you with a question like, how can you pass judgment on my lifestyle? When actually, you know, the answer, if you were being honest, would be, hey, that's been in the Bible since the beginning of time. But how do you create a bridge to have that conversation?
1: Well, I tried not to talk about the sins in their life. I try to get them to see that there is a deficiency in their life. Pascal talks about, you know, that, you know, in the human heart, there's a God-shaped vacuum, you know, and people try to fill that with all these different things. And so if I know it's going to create conflict, I won't bring up that issue per se. I'll find something where they acknowledge the fact there's some kind of vacuum in their life. Ecclesiastes 3:11 says, God has put eternity in the hearts of all men, yet they cannot fathom what God has done from the beginning to the end. And with that in mind, understanding that people suppress the truth, they have eternity in their hearts. We know the ministry of the Holy Spirit works to convict people. I remember when I was in seminary, I worked for Coca-Cola, and I didn't always tell people I was a Christian, but they would come in and start swearing and cussing, and they would say, oh, I'm sorry. And I'm like, where did they get this idea that somehow they got to change their behavior around me? It's the Holy Spirit.
0: What was the answer? Okay, because that's a really, so that that shows us that we're all discerning beyond what we give ourselves credit for. You know, in the threat assessment world, I am always telling people, you're more discerning and situationally aware than you give yourself credit for. So too in the spiritual world. And you know, gosh, I wish we had like hours more here, but David, one thing I want to get into that you just brought up is, a lot of people are spiritual. They're discerning, as you just mentioned. They know that you're different. They probably assume that you're a Christian. But what do you say to people when you ask, are you a man or a woman of faith? They say, I'm spiritual.
1: Right. Well, so if somebody says that, say, I would then ask them questions about, do you think there's an intelligent designer who could have created all of this? and then try to get their response from that and help them to understand that if they're spiritual, are you open to the possibility that we could have a creator who created us and that maybe someday, you know, that we're accountable to this creator in some way. Mm-hmm. So I try to keep the five planks also, not just the 12 points,
0: right,
1: but the five planks in the back of my mind. And these are simple tools that anyone can use. I mean, you just memorize the 12 points like my daughter did when she was 10 years old. And there's a video on that on YouTube, actually.
0: Oh, wow.
1: And memorize the five planks.
0: For anybody just tuning in, what are the names of the five planks for anybody just tuning in?
1: Okay, so I'm accountable. I can't measure up. I'm a sinner. I need an outside source for help. And I need what only Jesus can give.
0: Yes.
1: And because the problem is, and I've discovered it in 1994 when I worked with Campus Crusade, is that if people don't see themselves as a sinner and therefore no need for a savior, and they question whether God exists, it's hard to use just a simple gospel booklet and just share the gospel with people. Remember after J.P. Moreland wrote this book, Love Your God With All Your Mind, and he talked about how we were moving away from this Judeo-Christian worldview, and that was almost 20 years ago. Well, it's even harder today. And so it's really important to help people to understand that if God exists, then miracles are possible. And then we can look at Jesus and his life and what he did, how he lived his life and the miracles he performed. And that shows evidence that he is different. That's one kind of question. That's a belief, that kind of question.
0: Right.
1: Believing in is getting someone to admit that they not only don't measure up to God's standards, according to Matthew 5:48 and James 2:10, they don't even measure up to their own standards.
0: And isn't that true no matter who you are, no matter what you've achieved, yeah, what kind of the job you have, how good you look, how popular you are, how many followers you have on social media, which leads me, and we'll sort of end the segment with this, we have about 5 minutes left, hope. Believing in Jesus is living with hope. You know, my heart breaks when I read about a suicide in Hollywood, where you have a movie star, a celebrity, somebody that looks to the outside world as if they have it all. And you think, but did they have hope? Did they have Jesus? Did they have a reason for living, even with, some people have crushing amounts of debt or of guilt or all these things that they're dragging around as baggage, when there's actually a way in which to not completely erase, but alleviate that? And that, of course, is faith in Jesus Christ. But is there a place that can be introduced early enough in a conversation where, again, you know, my interest is always, how can I make it, you know, interesting? My last book, as I think I've shared with you, has been, you know, Why Bad Looks Good. And it's all about biblical wisdom. But part of that biblical wisdom is always how to make people interested in learning more about the gospel. As you say, in your lectures, pointing them in that direction, right? Somebody else will come along and continue to point them in that direction or whatever it is. But how do you work hope into the equation that sometimes is the lifeline that everybody needs, no matter who they are?
1: So let me tell you this story. It's a true story. In 2011, just before we moved back to the U.S. from the training we were doing in Asia, I was on a religious panel representing Christianity with a bunch of different religious leaders, different of Hinduism, Buddhism, Islam, all these different religions. And someone from the audience that night asked the most penetrating, thought-provoking question of the night, and that is this: how does your religion help mankind to stop hating other people? And I thought, wow, what an amazing question. And I had an answer from a Christian perspective, but I wanted to see what all these religious leaders would say. And to my surprise, I shouldn't have been surprised, by the way. None of them said anything. And 15 seconds later, here's what I said to them. I said, my Bible teaches me in Romans 8:11 that that same power that raised Jesus from the dead is available to me as a Christian. That means I can be a better father to my children. I can be a better husband to my wife, Charlene. And yes, I can love those I naturally hate. And at that moment, it was so quiet, you could hear a pin drop. And so what I remind people of is all the other religions in the world are based on an ideology. Christianity is based on a historical event. And when you invite Christ to come into your life, he not only forgives you of your sin, so you don't have that separation between you and God, but he actually changes you from the inside out. And I just had a conversation with a guy about a few months ago who's getting off of drugs, who was a drug addict, and he's turning to Jesus. In my conversations with him, he told me he's turning to Jesus because he wants to be free of that. He lives in poverty. It's really a bad situation. And I told him, Jesus can change and give you the desires to do what you know you should be doing.
0: I love that.
1: God is at work in us to both yes. will and work his good pleasure.
0: And, you know, when you talk about God is at work in us, you know, one of the other things he can do, and we've got just a couple seconds left, I would sort of want to end with this because I've heard it as a theme, especially through this latest example. I would have loved to have been in that audience, but Jesus can change the desires of our heart. You talk about there being a way to actually want to live differently. And that is the way to do it. So, David, I want to thank you for an hour of probably one of the most stimulating conversations. And hopefully we can do it again soon because I feel like there are so many different areas that we can take this. But David Geisler, thank you so much for joining us. Please, everybody, look up his website, his books. It's just an enormous a wealth of knowledge. I also want to thank you to our viewers. It is just a pleasure to be able to spend this time with you as we have just an endless supply a fascinating guest to talk to and an endless supply of topics that are uplifting, interesting, and true. And you just heard about the 12 reasons Christianity is true along with so many other things. So thank you so much for tuning in. You've been watching Brad Dacus Live. My name is Wendy Patrick. I'm filling in for Brad Dacus. It's been a pleasure to spend this time with you, and God bless each and every one of you.
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4: Paul the Apostle said, "The good news that I have to share with you is that Christ died for our sins." The prophet Isaiah said God laid on him the iniquities of us all. Everything to save you has been done by God. To keep you from the flames of hell, God sent his only begotten Son, allowed him to suffer and die. We sang the old rugged cross. To the old rugged cross I will ever be true, its shame and reproach gladly bear. Yes, God did provide the means by which you can be saved from the death that results from sin. But you have to respond. God even called to the people and he said, "Turn, turn, for why will you die? Saith the Lord, I have no pleasure in the death of the wicked, but they turn from their wickedness and live." And God is calling to some of you today and he's saying, "Turn, turn. Why will you die? I don't have pleasure in the death of the wicked, but they will turn from their wickedness and live." And God is calling some of you today to do just that.
5: Thank you for watching his channel with a national update. I'm Elizabeth May. America continues to watch rising tensions in the Middle East as the United States and Israel confront growing threats from Iran. U.S. leaders say the mission is focused on protecting American troops, defending allies, and preventing further attacks in the region. The nation is also mourning the loss of brave American service members who made the ultimate sacrifice. The Department of Defense confirmed that Staff Sergeant William Jerome Rivers of Carrollton, Georgia, Sergeant Kennedy Layden Sanders of Waycross, Georgia, Sergeant Brianna Alexandria Moffitt of Savannah, Georgia, and Private Isabella Gonzalez of Carrollton, Texas, were killed while serving with the U.S. Army Reserve in support of Operation Inherent Resolve. Many across the country with us are praying for their families, our military, and of course the leaders as they seek strength and wisdom and a path of peace moving forward. The U.S. Department of Justice has announced expanded protections for religious liberty in government, a move many are celebrating as a victory for the First Amendment and America's founding principles. Justice Department officials say the new guidance is meant to ensure that people of faith can live out their religious beliefs without unnecessary government interference. Supporters argue that religious freedom is a God-given right protected by the Constitution and not a privilege granted by the government. Many faith leaders say these protections will help safeguard the rights of Christians and other believers to serve and work and participate in public life without being forced to violate their deeply held convictions. They believe a nation that protects religious liberty is stronger and freer and more faithful to its constitutional heritage. While some advocacy groups have raised concerns about how the policy will be implemented, supporters say the changes restore important constitutional protections and reaffirm America's longstanding commitment to religious freedom for all. Congress continues debating major spending bills as lawmakers face important decisions about the nation's budget and future. Christians are calling for responsible spending, strong national security, and policies that reflect our values. Many believers and leaders should be wise stewards of the resources entrusted to them, and across the country, people are praying that lawmakers will use taxpayer dollars carefully, protect families, and uphold the Constitution. With lawmakers divided on spending and other key issues, negotiations are expected to continue. Americans are praying for wisdom, integrity, and leaders who will make decisions that serve the nation's future. Lastly, the Islamic regime has executed a young man named Irfan Isfandiari after the nationwide protests that challenged the government. Human rights groups say his trial was unfair and that he was denied basic legal rights. Iran claimed he was guilty in a case linked to the deaths of security officers, but critics say the evidence and confessions cannot be trusted. Christian leaders have long warned that Iran's rulers use fear, prison, and executions to silence anyone who speaks against the regime. They are, as believers, many see this as a reminder to pray for justice, defend the persecuted, and remember that every person is created in the image of God. Thank you for joining us here on his channel with a national update. I'm Elizabeth May.
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9: Are you serious?
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10: That's sometimes the hardest. 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
7: And reaching the lost.
10: We want to go to them. 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
11: Well, welcome to the 700 Club. President Trump has called off what he described as the biggest attack since World War II. He said he made the move to resume negotiations at the request of Iran and America's Gulf allies.
12: Meanwhile, a number of Christian leaders believe another conflict is taking place in the Middle East, a spiritual battle. Chris Mitchell reports from Jerusalem.
13: On Air Force One, President Trump explained why he called off the attack.
14: I was asked to by Saudi Arabia, by UAE, by Qatar, and by Iran. We were all set to go just about at this time right now, and it would have been a massive attack. We were all set to go, but when the allies asked to call it off, you got to sort of say, well, let's see. And the reason they asked is I think there's a deal.
13: On True Social, Trump said any agreement must include two key elements: the immediate, complete, and total opening of the Hormuz Strait, and an end to Iran's nuclear threat. Iran quickly pushed back. Its military denied asking President Trump to halt the strikes and insisted its forces remain on high alert, and said talks with Oman are focused on the future management of the Strait of Hormuz. Trump said negotiations will begin on Monday. Appearing on NBC News Meet the Press, Republican Senator John Kennedy cautioned the president.
15: He has to remember that the Iranian government learned to lie before they learned to talk. And they're more than mildly insane. Dealing with them is like dealing with Son of Sam or Charles Manson. Whatever he does, do not release the sanctions stopping their sale of oil or remove the blockade until we see Iran take firm actions to open the strait.
13: Reports indicate Israel was expected to play a role in the planned operation. One official said if the strikes do not significantly damage the regime or its economic base, the attack would have little strategic value. Former IDF spokesman Jonathan Kenricas told CBN News one of the biggest surprises has been the regime's vulnerability.
16: How weak Iran is, how weak the Iranian regime is, what a paper tiger they are. I wasn't surprised by their cruelty towards their own people, wasn't surprised by how they have lashed out at other Arabs. I am surprised how penetrable, how exposed the Iranian regime is.
13: While analysts are debating the military and political implications, some Christian leaders believe an even deeper spiritual struggle is taking place.
17: We are dealing with ancient spirits, as you know, in the Middle East, the Prince of Persia, that has controlled geographic areas that are vast. And we have to remember, this is where it all began. And so the enemy does not want to give up this territory and will fight.
13: Cindy Jacobs of Generals International said the key is regime change.
17: And the battle is over that. And I believe that Iran is the hinge pin. And once it changes, the whole Middle East will change.
13: Chris Mitchell, CBN News, Jerusalem.
11: We've been saying some time on this show the end goal needs to be regime change. Until that ideology of death,
18: of, you know, Israel being the little Satan, the United States being the great Satan, until that ideology is absolutely removed from power, we're not going to see peace in the Middle East. They've been the largest funder of Hezbollah, Hamas, of terror throughout the region. It shouldn't surprise anyone. They're striking out at their neighboring countries. It's all an ideology of hate and murder, some kind of bizarre Islamic death cult. Until that's removed, we're not going to see peace. In other news, wildfires in Washington state are destroying entire neighborhoods, forcing tens of thousands of residents to flee. Ephraim Graham has that story and more from the CBN newsroom. Ephraim?
19: Gordon, firefighters called the wildfires in Washington state the worst natural disaster in the region's history. Flames have consumed hundreds of structures and forced 60,000 people to evacuate. Dale Hurd is on the story.
20: In eastern Washington state, images of total devastation. More than 600 homes and buildings in the Spokane area have been damaged or destroyed by multiple wildfires.
21: It's hot. There's a car.
20: Flames quickly tore through neighborhoods, forcing thousands to evacuate. Eric Frank recorded his home's final moments.
22: I don't think I'm going to rebuild here because I don't ever want to have to relive a fire coming up this hill again.
20: Authorities call it the worst natural disaster the region has ever seen. More than 7,000 acres are burning. Firefighters have come in from California and as far away as Australia. However, as of this morning, crews still unable to contain the fires.
23: There are just so many Washingtonians who have literally lost everything in a very, very short period of time. Just in a matter of hours, their lives changed.
20: Wildfires are burning across the West, with dozens in the Pacific Northwest alone, fed by drought and high winds. Weather conditions are improving, but could worsen again by midweek. In the East, it's a completely different problem. Dangerous flash flooding. A flooding emergency has been issued in North Carolina, where up to 10 inches of rain has flooded homes and washed out roads in the northern part of the state near the Virginia border. The city of Mount Airy estimates $6 million in vehicle damage from the flooding. Flood watches are in effect today from Washington, D.C. to Philadelphia and the New York area. Dale Hurd, CBN News.
19: Now to a disturbing new report on the rise of global anti-Semitism. The J7 Large Communities Task Force reveals 2025 was the deadliest year for Jewish people living outside Israel in more than 30 years. The Anti-Defamation League helped to create the task force. The report compiles anti-Semitic incidents in Argentina, Australia, Canada, France, Germany, the United Kingdom, and the United States. Those countries have the largest Jewish communities outside Israel, making up more than 90% of the diaspora. Comparing statistics to 2022, the last year before the October 7th Hamas attacks on Israel, the report finds anti-Semitic incidents in the J7 countries are up 136%, and violent incidents rose 97%. 20 people died in anti-Semitic attacks in Australia, the United Kingdom, and the United States, making it the deadliest year since the 1994 bombing of a Jewish community center in Argentina that killed 85 people. Gordon, back to you.
18: It's been a horrible year, and you look at the rise of anti-Semitism coming after October 7th. So you have the greatest attack against Israel for decades, and just it's absolutely horrific what is done to people going to a music festival. You know, I'm hearing some kind of bizarre claim that they were attacking military targets. No, they were going after young people attending a music festival. Absolutely horrific what was done. But in the aftermath, somehow or other, Israel is now committing a genocide, is an apartheid state, a colonial power. All of these lies going around the world, and it's absolutely stirring up violence against the Jewish people. We need to stand with Israel. We need to stand with the Jewish people, not on our watch. We vowed after the Holocaust, never again. Well, it's happening now, and it's happening in our generation. Let us all band together. This has to stop, and it has to stop now. Terry?
12: Well, coming up later, the doctor who believes in miracles because he's seen them with his own eyes. Dr. Chauncey Crandall shares stories from the field. That's later on today's show. And then up next, no highways, no roads, no problem. Meet the missionary pilots bringing the gospel to the ends of the earth right after this.

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1: Well, today we take a journey deep into the mountains and jungles of Indonesia. A small team of missionary pilots has spent decades bringing the Bible to people who have never had it in their own language. CBN's international correspondent George Thomas made the trip to bring us their story.
2: Papua New Guinea is one of the most isolated places on Earth.
3: There were people that lived here for thousands of years and had never any contact with the outside world because of how rugged this place is.
2: In many parts of this country, there are no roads, no highways, no easy way in or out.
4: Some of our translators have said, I'm not sure I even would come out here.
2: This island nation is home to more than 840 languages, the largest concentration of languages anywhere on the planet. For the men and women devoting their lives to translating the Bible into these languages, simply getting here can be the greatest challenge of all. That's where JARS comes in. Without its helicopters and airplanes, much of this work wouldn't be possible.
3: JARS is really committed. They call it the Green Belt. And we're committed to the Green Belt, to the most remote areas, because we want to go to them. We have to get the gospel to these people.
2: For nearly eight decades, this Christian aviation ministry has helped Bible translators reach some of the world's most remote people using specifically equipped aircraft to cover what they call the last mile. Dr. John Marcellus heads the aviation ministry here.
3: It's going that last mile. And that's sometimes the hardest. But if we don't go the last mile, we won't get there. But there are over 800 languages here, so we need to reach them with the gospel.
2: Reaching some of these villages means days of hiking through dense jungle, climbing steep mountain ridges, crossing rivers, and navigating dangerous trails. Christopher Clark is a 22-year veteran with JARS.
5: This is not your little four-mile hike in Yosemite. This is just hiking through the bush. They're treacherous trails, and there's often people falling down and getting injured.
2: For missionary pilot Greg Raychard, each flight reminds him of just how remote these communities truly are.
3: Aviation is used as a luxury, to speed things up, make things more efficient. In some cases, here in Papua New Guinea, it's like this is really the only practical way to reach some of these people groups.
2: Each mission begins the same way. Weather checks, fuel calculations, cargo, flight plans, and then another journey into some of the Earth's most remote terrain.
3: Unreached people groups, or difficult to reach places in the world, and everyone assumes surely there's a back road, surely there's a jeep service that will take you there. People who try to hike out of here to go to the nearest city die on the way sometimes.
2: Raychard understands difficult missions better than most. Before joining JARS, he spent years flying Black Hawk helicopters into combat zones as an Army medical evacuation pilot. Now he's one of JARS's newest missionary pilots.
3: The physical danger was real in combat, and I did experience times when I was taking enemy fire and just had to keep doing my job.
6: Now Sierra de Lima is crossing the 300 radio.
2: After retiring from the military, Greg assumed his flying days were over.
7: I thought I was saying goodbye to aviation. I wasn't going to fly helicopters anymore. I did not think that I would be doing this for missionaries in this part of the world. This is something that God had in mind that he prepared me for.
8: Wait, we're landing there?
7: Yes.
8: Are you serious?
7: Oh, yes.
8: Oh my gosh!
7: We gotta just make sure these kids clear out.
2: Today, nearly each time Greg takes off is dedicated to supporting Bible translators working in remote villages.
7: Almost every blade hour that I put on this helicopter is related to actually helping a missionary, moving translators from place to place, moving materials and logistics, so that's very rewarding.
2: The importance of JARS becomes even clearer when talking with the translators themselves.
9: before I was able to come here by helicopter, I had to travel by road, and it took days, and it's very stressful and dangerous at times.
2: Veteran Finnish linguist Katri Linnasalo has served here almost 40 years.
9: If I wasn't able to here come by helicopter, I doubt I would have been able to stay here as long as I have stayed here.
2: She says pilots like Christopher Clark don't simply drop her off and fly away. They're mechanics, problem solvers, friends.
4: Both of these?
2: Lifelines. On this trip, Clark makes sure Linnasalo's solar panels are still in good working condition.
9: Pilots are very good at stopping here and making sure everything is okay in my house before they leave me here.
2: Landing in Papua New Guinea's highlands is unlike anywhere else in the world. Many of the so-called airstrips weren't built with heavy equipment like bulldozers or construction crews. Instead, entire villagers carved them out by hand, knowing that one day an airplane would connect them to the outside world.
3: They'll spend years to make an airfield. And we're talking making an airfield with no bulldozers, no nothing, just their hands and no special equipment.
10: It's a beautiful place, but it's also, it can be tough sometimes.
11: Yeah,
10: just
11: sure.
10: Isolation, remoteness. I feel like this place is the end of the earth, you know, like it's just so far from anywhere.
12: The roof is made out of banana leaves, and these houses last maybe 10 years, then they got to build a new one.
10: Okay.
12: Everything's, you know, from local jungle materials.
2: For Bible translator Matt Taylor, aviation made it possible to answer God's call. In 2004, Matt and Christy moved to this very remote part of Papua New Guinea and spent the next 6 years learning the local language. By the way, a local language that had no written alphabet.
12: Our goal has been to translate the New Testament into the Nukna language.
2: The work is painstaking.
12: It's not just about a book. It's about seeing changed lives and transformed hearts.
2: One book of the Bible can take years to translate.
12: If I had to give a number, I would say maybe like 3 years.
13: For one book.
12: Well, some of these books are quite long.
2: An entire New Testament can take decades.
12: So the first 7 years, we weren't translating. We were building up our team, learning. I was learning the language, investing in training.
2: It took the team 16 years to translate the New Testament into the Nukna language, checking each word, phrase, and meaning again and again and again, all for just 1,300 people who spoke that language.
10: I believe that every person is made in the image of God and has infinite value. If God's called me to come to this place to translate the New Testament for such a small people group, then that's worth it.
2: Taylor says Jaws isn't simply making life in the jungle easier. It's making ministry possible. On a recent helicopter mission, pilot Rayshard had to overnight in Taylor's remote jungle village to fix a broken water tank that collects rainwater.
13: The trick is you can't get it too hot or the whole thing will just cave out.
4: We're the lifeline and the technical experts in many cases, and just helping hands here to serve.
2: For Clark, supporting Bible translation has been a way of life for more than two decades.
4: I love the mix of the flying. I like interacting with Papua New Guineans. I love supporting our translators, using gifts and skills, you know, in the technical world, in the spiritual world.
2: In another isolated mountain village, translator Zach Khan says his family's ministry simply wouldn't exist without helicopters. Even building a home requires aviation.
14: If we didn't have a helicopter, nothing that you see here would exist because I wouldn't have been able to carry it in.
2: His wife Cassidy says aviation has also been critical during emergencies.
15: We've had two medical emergencies for which we've medevaced out, as well as a natural disaster where our big earthquake came through here and our houses actually fell down and broke.
2: But perhaps its true impact of JARS isn't measured in flight hours or miles flown. Marcella says it's measured in relationships built over years and often decades.
11: When the airplanes land, it's like they come out of everywhere. And you're just like, where did all

0: not have a complete Bible translation. For many of those communities, the next chapter begins with the sound of an approaching plane. For the pilots of JARS, the mission is simple. Keep flying, keep serving, and keep going wherever that last mile leads.
1: And so JARS doesn't look for the easy answers. We look for the hardest answers to ease burdens, to reduce barriers, and to bring God's word to these people.
0: So that one day, more people can read God's word, not in a foreign language, but in the language of their own heart. George Thomas, CBN News, Papua New Guinea.
2: 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And you just saw decades of hard work trying to translate the New Testament, trying to translate the Bible into languages that don't even have an alphabet. So this is what we're called to do. This is the Great Commission, to reach every tribe, every nation, every tongue. 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I just applaud the work that JARS is doing. It's obviously a very dedicated work, obviously built on love and compassion to reach those who don't have a witness of the gospel. If you want to learn more about the Mission Aviation Ministry called JARS, you can visit our website at cbnnews.com. Terry?
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3: Dr. Chauncey Crandall has seen the sick healed, broken bones mended, and the dead return to life. 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
6: A well-respected Yale-trained cardiologist, Dr. Chauncey Crandall, holds science in high regard. 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
3: Dr. Chauncey Crandall is here with us now, and we welcome you back to the program.
7: Thank
3: it's always
7: Terry.
3: Great to have you here. Let's start out by going back in your own story to the Ivory Coast. You're 19 years mm-hmm. old. Talk about what happened to you there and how it impacted your life.
7: Well, you know, I was in West Africa. It was a rough trip. I was 19. I was all alone, left alone, and actually the instructor left with all my money. I had no money, no place to stay, no food to eat, and I was struggling, and I wasn't saved. I wasn't born again, but I was a church-going person, and my wife was, my girlfriend at that time was praying that I would come to God. And so, and out of desperation at that critical moment where I thought I was going to die, and I was, I

0: called out to God, and he came. He came to me, and a total peace came over me like I had never experienced before. I knew then that I was locked into the kingdom of God.
1: You know, Chauncey, when you are in the medical profession, even with all the credentials that you have, and you openly talk about faith and miracles and the power of God, you got to take a hit for that.
0: Well, it's a growth process.
1: Yeah.
0: We have to be confident in who we are and who the Lord is. But by seeing miracles, signs, and wonders, it gives us evidence that God is real.
1: Yeah.
0: And he started showing up on the hospital wards or the critical care unit, that the evidence of God was real, that he was present, and it changed my life. It gave me confidence to proclaim his name.
1: Do you think, Chauncey, that some of God showing up comes from a person having an openness to see that, to give him the glory for that?
0: Well, that openness is there, but we just need to keep seeking the Lord, seeking and seeking, and then he opens his arms and his fullness to us.
1: Tell us about the story of Tiffany.
0: Well, Tiffany was a girl that was in the critical care unit. I didn't know her, had no relationship with her, and they called me to see Tiffany. And I walked in there and started my exam, and I came back and I reviewed the case with the other doctors, and they said, "Crandall, give up on this girl. She's not worth saving." Something really grieved my spirit when they said that. And I said, "No, the Lord loves this girl." So I went back at her bedside and I started praying for her. I started praying life into her in the name of Jesus. She was critically ill. She was dying. Everybody had given up. She was on a ventilator, almost brain dead. And each day I prayed with her, and over a period of time she recovered, and she eventually came to Christ and left the hospital.
1: Wow.
0: But this was someone that God loved, that didn't have a relationship with God, but the Holy Spirit came on me and said, "Pray for this young girl." And life was recreated in her through the power of God.
1: You know, doctors, well, you take the Hippocratic Oath, but
0: right. But
1: doctors are trained to be the answer or to bring the answer through science, through medicine. Somewhere along the way, it seems like there's something that comes into a person practicing medicine that they have to be the answer.
0: Right.
1: How do other doctors treat you when you're very open about the plans of God, the purpose of God, the presence of God, the Holy Spirit?
0: Well, they're not sensitive to the Spirit because they're not believers in Christ. You know, their hearts have been hardened. They're men of science, and many of them are excellent physicians. But having a relationship with God and being empowered by the Holy Spirit opens everything, Terry. It gives us a great advantage to heal the sick. We walk in kingdom power, kingdom authority. The spirit of infirmity must be cast out of that person in Jesus' name.
1: You know, I was just reading this morning about the fact that those things that you're talking about, those signs and wonders, are supposed to follow believers in Jesus. How did that begin for you?
0: Well, it began when a man here, actually in Virginia, at the Medical College of Virginia, was in a little room in the corner in critical care. I was in charge of critical care, and he was brain dead. I was in charge of his case, and this black African church came in, and they prayed over this man in an unknown language that I had never heard, but there was something sweet about it. There was the presence of the Holy Spirit. I didn't understand it all. And that man started moving the next day in that bed and eventually left the hospital. A brain dead man that was prayed for by believers in Christ with the baptism of the Holy Spirit. Life was recreated in him in Jesus' name.
1: There's a power in the Holy Spirit, certainly. I mean, Jesus told his disciples, "Don't leave here. I'm going to send you the helper." Why don't we walk in that more?
0: Well, I don't think we know about it. It's never taught in church. For 40 years, I attended church. I was a religious guy. I would go every Sunday with my mother and my brothers, and the Holy Spirit was never mentioned. And really, the Holy Spirit is not mentioned in many churches today. They're missing the power and the authority and the love and the partnership with the Holy Spirit to change people, congregations, nations. Having the Holy Spirit is everything that the Lord wanted us to have.
1: He's the provision of God, and we've made him division amongst ourselves.
0: Correct.
1: So how have you grown in that over the years?
0: Well, I depend on the Holy Spirit for everything now.
1: Yeah.
0: I welcome him. I listen to him.
1: Yeah.
0: There was an outbreak in Haiti, a cholera epidemic, and one day I was walking the beach during that time, and the Holy Spirit spoke to me, "Don't you hear my children crying in Haiti?" And I came home and I asked my wife, "What does this mean? What do you think?" The next day, the voice came back. The Holy Spirit spoke to me, "Don't you hear my children crying in Haiti?" And the following week, I went to Haiti and did the work of the Lord. The Holy Spirit speaks to us to heal, to mend, to seek those that are lost, to bring them into the kingdom of God, to be citizens of the kingdom with power and authority.
1: You also have a prayer language that you've been given and through the Holy Spirit. How do you use that in what you do?
0: Well, I use it all the time. I speak in tongues during the day and over patients, quietly. But, you know, we come in our prayers to the end of our words, our spoken words, and we need something else to carry us through. And I will tell you, the greatest moves of God is when I spend quiet time speaking in the Holy Spirit, the power of tongues in the Holy Spirit, and I go out or speak or I do something, and it's like the glory of heaven is on me. His glory, his power, his authority. And things change. Yeah, I'm plugged in.
1: I want to talk, just mention your book, Touching God, Understanding and Experiencing the Holy Spirit. When people read this book, what do you want them to come away with?
0: Well, I want them to know that the Holy Spirit is available. It's not being taught in church. This takes you through, it's a great book, I will tell you that. I don't brag on my books, but each chapter is preceded by a human story of me, how the Holy Spirit impacted my life. And this gives evidence that the Holy Spirit is real, theological evidence, and it tells you how to receive the baptism of the Holy Spirit.
1: Yeah. A lot of people that don't know how to do that, even if they've heard about it.
0: Right.
1: So great book. What would recommend it to you. Thank you.
0: Thank you
1: for being with us.
0: For all that you do.
1: Want to mention again, the book is called Touching God, Understanding and Experiencing the Holy Spirit. You can pick it up in stores nationwide. Chauncey, thank you. It's great to see you again.
0: Thank you
1: very
0: much.
1: The Lord bless you. Gordon?
2: Well, still ahead, a Muslim has a dream about Jesus, and he's given two choices. See what happens next. That's coming up.
3: In the last 5 minutes of my labor and delivery was when I noticed something was wrong. They put her on my chest, and right away they took her away, and she wasn't crying, and she looked sort of gray. I didn't know if she was gonna live or die. Then they came back in the room and said she's had a brain injury. That's when I really started praying, God, please, please let her mind be okay. Turned on the TV, and just randomly flipping the channels, here's CBN. It really lifted me up. It gave me that little bit of hope I needed at the time. After that, I really felt like things started moving even more. She went from being behind to advanced for her age. I could never deny the power of prayer. I would always just say, pray and pray more and just keep trusting God. His word is true. He saw me through all the bad things I thought would happen to my daughter, and he healed her. Psalms 34:4, I sought the Lord and he answered me. He delivered me from all of my fears.
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6: Welcome back to the Senator Club for this CBN News Break. A federal judge issued a temporary restraining order blocking enforcement of New York State's Medical Aid in Dying Act against several Catholic healthcare ministries and religious orders. The act, set to take effect August 5th, will allow mentally competent adults with 6 months or less to live to choose assisted suicide and would force those ministries to violate their religious beliefs by counseling patients about that option. CBN Superbook brought families together in South Africa through an event at an area church. 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Parents learned about the Superbook app and other discipleship resources, equipping them to continue faith-focused conversations at home. 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Gordon and Terry are back with more of today's 700 Club. 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
12: Tuesday, a neuroscientist who was also a patient, his battle with a brain tumor, and the medical miracle that saved his life. Dr. Josh Brown reveals the scientific evidence behind healing prayers. And 15 years of addiction washed away in a moment.
13: I came out and the love of God was all over me.
12: His deliverance.
13: Jesus set me free from those things.
12: Tuesday.
2: For years, Ibrahim endured abuse at the hands of his stepfather. Then one night, this young Muslim had a dream about Jesus. And his search to understand that dream led him to a whole new life.
5: 26-year-old Ibrahim grew up in a dysfunctional home in Indonesia, where fights between his mom and stepdad happened nearly every day.
14: One time, they were hitting each other and even held knives. My stepdad hit my mom, and I saw it all. I really hated being home.
5: Ibrahim said his stepdad hit him too.
14: I remember one day my stepdad slapped me in front of his co-workers. He thought I made a mistake. I was only 12 years old. In that moment, I felt worthless.
5: Ibrahim searched to escape the unrest at home, and he fell in with the wrong crowd.
14: I started using drugs and drinking with friends who were just like me. I also did something that now I know was very wrong. I had sex with my high school girlfriend.
5: His life got worse after his mom passed away. He spiraled into a deep depression. Then one night in his early 20s, he had a dream.
14: In the dream, I was on the ground in a scorching desert, and I was covered in wounds and blood. I felt like I was dying. Then a figure approached me. He was large and wore glowing white clothes. I asked him, "Who are you?" But he didn't answer.
5: Then, still in that dream, Ibrahim said he moved to other locations.
14: Suddenly, I was no longer in the desert. I was in a beautiful garden under a tree. Then, in an instant, I was in a black room. He gave me only a single candle. That's when I heard his voice say, "If you turn to me, I will be with you." Then he showed me two visions. The first was hell, a place where people are eternally punished. The second vision was a door which seemed to lead into eternity. He gave me a choice. He asked, "Which path do you want to take in your life?" I chose to walk toward the door, and then his hand reached out and took mine, and we walked into that place together.
5: Ibrahim said he knew he had to find someone who could help him understand what happened in the dream. His search on the internet led him to CBN Indonesia's website. That led to a call to the CBN Indonesia Prayer Center.
14: Near the end of the call, a woman led me in a prayer to receive Jesus.
5: CBN then connected him with a local church to help him grow in his faith.
14: One thing I clearly remember from the dream was that Jesus said, "I will be with you wherever you go." Now, my only focus is God and how I can live a life that pleases Him.
5: Today, Ibrahim continues to grow in his faith. He's forgiven his parents and is learning to fully surrender his life to Jesus.
14: I thank Jesus for saving me. I am also deeply grateful to the CBN Call Center for guiding and leading me to Jesus. And to everyone who supports CBN's ministry, may the Lord Jesus bless you. Keep supporting them so more people can be reached with the gospel. God bless you.
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1: Well, many of you have sent in email, and we want to take some time to answer the questions that you've sent in. This is a viewer, Gordon, who says, "How do we protect ourselves from wicked people abusing us in the spirit realm?"
2: Well, my number one advice, don't give the enemy any power. He doesn't have it. He's a defeated foe. When Jesus won the victory of the cross and the resurrection, he led captivity captive. He triumphed over sin and death. It was shown to all the principalities and powers. There was a great parade in the spiritual realm. Here is the King of Kings and the Lord of Lords. Use that position of power and bind it. You don't have to have any curse or any spell or anything like that influence your life. If Jesus is with you, no one can do anything to you. If God be for you, what can be against you? So don't let these thoughts, don't let the oppression, don't let any of that interfere with your righteousness and your peace and your joy. Your righteousness is a gift from God. Your peace is a gift from God. Your joy is a gift from God. guard it, protect it, stand on it. When you do, when you resist it, he will flee.
1: This is Sharon Gordon, who says, what does filthiness of the spirit refer to in 2 Corinthians 7:1? This is the verse. Having therefore these promises, dearly beloved, let us cleanse ourselves from all filthiness of the flesh and spirit, perfecting holiness in the fear of God.
2: The spirit filthiness has to do with idolatry, that you're seeking out some other God. In our modern American society, that's usually not something that most Americans do. We don't bow down to idols. But there are other things that are set up in our lives. So anything that compels you to do something against the will of God, look at that and say, do I really need this in my life? Do I need to put this away? The division between soul, spirit, and flesh, and realize you're a tripart being. So if your flesh compels you to do certain things, it's gaining control over your will. If your will compels you to do things that even your flesh is going, what are you doing? Then you need to bring that under control too. Your spirit can do it as well. So each one of those, Paul talks about the law of the flesh, the law of the spirit, the law of the will, the law written down by Moses. But then he says there's a much higher law. And if we just submit each part of ourselves to that, well, then we'll have what I said before, that righteousness and that peace and that joy that comes from the Holy Spirit. So get everything in a line and don't let anything distract from that. Don't let anything lead you astray.
1: This is Gina, who says, if 10 of the 12 tribes of Israel are said to be lost, will they be found to fulfill the scripture in Revelation about the 144,000, 12 from each tribe, who will be witnesses?
2: Well, there's a whole long verse. I mean, this is Revelation chapter 7 and verses 2 through 10. It talks about angels having the seal, and he cries out, and here's the number who were sealed, and each one of the 12 tribes is listed out. And then after these things, a great multitude, which no one could number. All of these things are spelled out in the book of Revelation. Here's the short answer. God has ways we don't understand. He has ways, just as he told Elijah, I have thousands who have not bowed their knee to Baal. He knows where the tribes are. He knows who is descended from them. He knows how to seal them. He knows how to redeem them. He knows how to have them be with him in eternity for all time. These are things that he is able to do, even though in the natural it seems impossible. In the natural, was it possible for the modern state of Israel to be born? And the answer is no. But here, 1948, a nation born in a day, just as Isaiah predicted, the same thing will happen for Revelation.
1: This is Clarissa, who asks, do the hosts of this program experience anxiety too?
2: Yes, every time I'm asked questions, it's just like, am I going to get the right answer? Are people going to disagree? We're normal people.
1: Sure.
2: We live in the flesh. We have things that, what's happening? When these things come, just stay in the Word. Mm-hmm. And proclaim the Word over it. What does the Word tell you? Well, the Word tells you, be anxious for nothing. It only makes it worse. The Word tells you, I am with you. I will never leave you. I will never forsake you. If God be for us, who can be against us? All of these things give us comfort in whatever is coming your way, whether it's a diagnosis or some kind of conflict in the family, some kind of conflict at work. All of these things, just submit it to the Lord. Cast all your care upon him, for he cares for you. Here's a word from Isaiah. Fear not, for I am with you. I will strengthen you. Yes, I will help you. God bless. We'll see you tomorrow.
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18: Jesus says, "When I open the door, there's no circumstance that can change it. As long as you walk through the door at my invitation and exercise that little strength you have to take the step I'm calling you to." In conjunction with his saying, "You have a little strength," he goes on to say why. He says in verse 8 at the end of the verse, "For you have kept my word and you have not denied my name." He said, what strength you have is based on two things. You've chosen to receive my word of promise. He's not asking us to master understanding of everything in it, just to believe him, to have faith in what he says he wants to do. That's all he asks of us. Just believe that what I ask you to do, that I can fulfill in you. The scripture makes that so clear in such texts where the Bible says that when he begins a good thing in us, he will perform it. Faithful is he who calls you, who will also do it. The Lord will perfect the things that concern me. His almightiness, the grace that is sufficient for us. All of those cluster around, there are verses that cluster around this great truth that he will, with just the little strength we have, make possible something if we just embrace his word and don't deny his name.
19: Some of you are in situations that might be seven times more than you've ever faced before. And the thermostat has been turned up on you. And you just don't get it. You don't understand why. But the Lord is refining you. And so the devil keeps going at God's people and going at God's people and going at God's people. And yes, you can get knocked down, but in your last breath, you want to praise him. "Lord, it hurts, but I love you." The devil loses. "Lord, I know that you know what you're doing. I don't know what you're doing, but I love you." And I realize when pressure gets too much to bear and a thermostat is turned up higher than I've ever seen before, the Lord will be there.
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0: a generation in crisis and a mission to make a difference. 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But first, join me around the table is my dear friend, April Simons. How are you?
1: I'm doing great. Excited about today.
0: I love Adjust your television to orange.
1: I'm bright.
0: Yes. I mean, that is bright.
1: It is bright.
0: You know, I don't know many people could pull it off, but you can.
1: Yes, I can.
0: You can totally pull it off. Dorothy Newton, how are you?
2: I'm doing great.
0: Oh, good.
2: I'm not in my bright colors. I need to stick with the dark colors to
0: no,
2: try to
0: still,
2: slim
0: you got
2: me
0: the
2: up
0: blue
2: a little.
0: On. You got the blue on. Kendra Kelly Dean, how are you?
3: I'm great. I'm glad to be here.
0: I know,
3: sitting
0: right?
3: next to the sun. It's wonderful.
0: I love it. Cindy Johnston, how are you?
4: Hey, doing great.
0: Good.
4: How about you?
0: I'm doing good. I'm doing good.
4: You're smiling.
0: I am smiling. Yes. Very happy. Cindy Murdoch, how are you?
5: I'm so good. And, you know, as us girls, today's guests, we totally, it's going to be a tug on our heart today. So I'm excited about
0: will,
5: the show.
0: For sure. Well, she is the founder of Mercy Multiplied, and she's here to talk about the amazing work that they are doing all over the world. Please welcome our dear friend, Nancy Alcorn.
2: There we go.
0: Oh,
4: love
0: yeah.
4: It.
0: All the women at the table
4: it.
0: Are
4: yes.
0: dancing a little bit right
2: I'm
0: now.
2: Enjoying.
0: Hey, hey,
2: I'm
0: I love that music. Well, what is possible when a willing heart with the call of God on it meets a heartbreaking problem? Often the Lord uses that moment to ignite purpose and launch destinies, and that is the story of Mercy Multiplied. Take a look.
6: I worked at a girls' correctional facility for 5 years. I was so frustrated working for the government because I knew that they were being told, you're damaged goods, you'll never be able to make anything out of your life because your life is too far gone. So they weren't given any hope. And that just frustrated me to no end because it doesn't matter what you've done or who you've done it with or where you've been, there's nothing too hard for God. He loves you. He's not mad at you for the things you did. He wants to take your life and make something great out of it. If these girls weren't treated like a number, if they were treated like an individual, and that we could help them according to what their individual need is, instead of a broken system that's where everybody's treated the same and no one comes out getting the help they need. After the 5 years, I got recruited to work in emergency child protective services here in Nashville, which means that my unit was on call 24 hours a day. I couldn't hardly handle what I was seeing, little children that were being horribly physically and sexually abused. And over those 8 years that I worked for the government, I realized that God was showing me all the programs that taxpayers pay for that look good and sound good on paper, but the reality is they don't change lives. God has not anointed the government to heal broken hearts and set captives free. He's called his people to do that because only Christ can forgive sin, heal broken hearts, like it says in 2 Corinthians 5:17. January 15th, 1983, I left Nashville and drove to Louisiana to start the first home. God gave me three principles, and those three things were take the young women in free of charge. Because most of them could not get the help they need if they had to pay. Principle number two was your needs will be met through your giving. So we tithe as an organization 10% to other organizations that are helping people. And the third thing was do not take any funding that would restrict the freedom to share about the love and forgiveness of Christ. And to this day, we're still doing those three things. We'll never stop. I got a call from a pastor in Nashville, and he said, I've heard about the work you're doing in Louisiana, and I just wanted you to know that we need the same thing in Nashville. We were so excited when we opened Nashville. I had 40 additional beds, but it wasn't long till we had a waiting list yet again. And I believe 2005 that we opened the St. Louis home. And after we opened the St. Louis home, we got a call from a gentleman in Sacramento. And so we built a 40-bed facility there that was millions of dollars. And as the homes were increasing in the United States, we started opening international locations, the United Kingdom, Canada, places that I never dreamed that I would go to, much less start a home. In 2015, just praying one day, and I just felt like, you know, we needed to change the name. I just realized our magazine was called Multiply. Mercy Multiplied literally became multiplication in every area. You know, in 2015, I wrote a book called Ditch the Baggage, Change Your Life. We collaborated with our staff from the United Kingdom, and the American staff got together, and they took that book and fleshed out an 8-week study, which is called Keys to Freedom, that spread throughout the United States and all across Europe. And now it's in 5 languages, and there are more languages coming on even as we speak. But these Empower workshop trainings that we do, we are all about equipping men and women, no matter what their age. We have people come from all over the United States. They're able to learn and take that back to their city so that they can reach people that they come across and bring freedom to their lives. We are really working to expand our church services so that they are readily equipped and available to help new people coming in to be able to get the freedom that they need. We've had so many people that said, hey, I got a full-time job, or I'm a guy and I need help. And we realized that we needed to develop outpatient programs. They come in for counseling, men and women of all ages, and we take them there and they come in for counseling usually once a week. I think God's future for Mercy Multiplied is just that, more multiplication. We have plans to open more residential facilities. We have property in the Panhandle of Florida. I see us opening more of the outpatient programs. It's grown across the world and continues to multiply. It blows my mind and it makes me realize how big God is.
0: You know, Nancy has been helping young girls find wholeness and identity as well as the assistance they need for more than 4 decades. And she's here to tell us about the amazing work Mercy Multiplied is doing. And she'll share more about where God is leading them in this next chapter. Let's go back to the beginning.
6: Yeah, well, in high school, I was pretty much the rebel my teenage years. You know, those.
0: When God gets a rebel, I mean, that's a determination that will do great things for him.
6: Right. Yeah. And he turns it the other way. Then we're good to go.
0: Yes, he does.
6: But back in that day, not so pretty. But anyway, there was a girl at my school, and she was really committed to Christ. And she and I were friends. And, she would try to share Christ with me, and I just didn't like that. So I was trying to push her away. So I'd make fun of her. I would say bad words in front of her. I would do anything I could to try to, you know, just go forget her. She's never going to change. And she wouldn't go away. It was like this love that just kept chasing me down. I'd try to push it away and I couldn't push it. And so, I had already, made plans to graduate from drinking to drugs when I got to college. This friend that I had been so ugly to that loved the Lord, she called me and invited me to come to this youth service. And she said, just all young people, men, guys and girls giving their testimonies. And the only reason that I said yes is because I felt guilty for the way I treated her. Because we'd been out of, you know, we graduated like 2.5 months before and I hadn't seen her. I felt guilty. So guilt is what got me. God will meet you where you are. So he used the guilt I felt to get me there. And I went and I heard these amazing testimonies. And this one girl, Joni, she had told her story and smiling big and tells about how she went off to college, had an affair with a married man, and then got pregnant and ended up in the hospital, serious suicide attempt. And God sent somebody to her to lead her back to Christ and get her reconciled back with the Lord. And she was up there telling her story, and that just got my attention so big. And so they gave the altar call, and I was under such conviction, you know, my heart. I think that you could probably see it beating. It felt like it anyway. But out of pride, I did not.
0: But you didn't go.
6: I didn't go. Oh. I didn't go.
0: Your heart's beating. I mean, I just can't imagine you didn't. I knew she would get up and go right back.
6: Right. Well, no.
0: She went home.
6: I went home.
0: But the conviction of the Holy Spirit followed you home.
6: Stayed right on me. To the point that I couldn't eat, I couldn't sleep, and I finally called my friend that I'd been so mean to about 3:00 in the morning, and I said, I want to give my life to Jesus. I want you and that girl. She said, well, we're going to have another service tomorrow night. I said, I can't wait till tomorrow night.
0: Aww.
6: And so they came and got me the next day during the day, led me to the Lord, and I was just sobbing and crying, and they were laughing. And I started getting like, feeling weird, like, well, why are y'all laughing? Like, did I do this wrong? And they were like, no, we're laughing. And I said, why? And they said, well, we've been praying for you for 3 years in our prayer group. And I'm like, what?
0: That is awesome.
6: And I said, look, I want to tell you two, I respect y'all for speaking in front of groups and praying out loud and telling your story. But I said, I will never do any of those things. Right. This is going to be a
7: God
6: private
7: loves
6: thing.
7: It when we say, I will never. Because
6: yeah.
7: Right. He's so just like, oh, really?
6: Yeah, I put three nevers in front of his face. And he's just,
7: so you've done every one of them. But, you know, so that was your surrender moment, but your life was transformed.
6: Yes.
7: And it's interesting to me that even in you sitting there hearing those testimonies, you would be drawn to people who were hurting. And so you went to work in an agency, right, to help right. young children.
6: Right.
7: Tell us about that.
6: Yeah, well, right out of while I was still in college, I got a job at a girls' prison, and I did that for 5 years.
7: Right.
6: And 3 years working with small children, investigating child abuse cases in the inner city of Nashville. Mm. And I remember thinking this is going to be a cool job until I got on the job and saw what I saw. Mm-hmm. Like little boys being sodomized, little girls being mm-hmm. raped. I mean, physical abuse, sexual abuse, like stuff, violence. Like little boy that was almost beaten to death with his mother's boyfriend's shoe, and the mother was out making money in the middle of the night. And I'm just like, God, what are you doing with me? I just can't stand looking at this anymore. And I was mad at him. I just said, I don't want to do this anymore. I want to go to Bible school. And the Lord said, you're in Bible school right now. Wow. You're in school, my Holy Spirit. I'm showing you all these programs that look good and sound good. They're not going to change anybody. And you just spent 5 years dealing with angry teenage girls. So I'm taking you back in time and showing you these little kids now, because this is where all that anger came from the teenagers wow. you spent 5 years working with. This is what happened to them. And so I started to understand that there's always a why behind the what.
8: That's yeah, that's so true.
9: That's good.
7: And so Mercy Ministries would be born out of that. And of course, you first started dealing with addictions and that kind of thing. But eventually, you realize that there were girls out there who had unplanned pregnancies. Mm-hmm. And maybe they couldn't afford to have the baby. Maybe they wanted to, but they couldn't. And you saw a huge need. And the Lord actually spoke to you.
6: Yes, he did.
7: About taking these girls in for free. What did he say?
6: Well, one morning I was praying, and I'd had girls call, and I had this perfection model in my head. You need a separate facility with just pregnant girls. And so one morning while I was praying, I heard the Lord say this to me. He said, Nancy, you're a hypocrite. Hmm. And I'm like, what? And I started crying. It hurt my feelings. And he said, you're a hypocrite because you go out and speak out against abortion, but girls have called you and you've turned them away. Well, one day we're going to have that. And he said, so today I'm giving you a choice. You either start taking the girls. It's not give me what I need and then I'll take them. It's start taking them and then I'll give you what you need.
7: Wow.
6: I saw before the Lord that morning. I repented. I cried. I said, God, please forgive me. Please have another girl call. We'll start taking. I will never turn another pregnant girl away. And the next day a pastor called and he had a family in his church. The mother had a 37-year-old boyfriend and a 13-year-old daughter, and the 37-year-old boyfriend and the 13-year-old daughter got together, and the 13-year-old was pregnant. Mm. So God started me out on a real easy case.
7: Wow. Oh, my goodness.
8: Wow.
6: And it would be 17 years later that when we had our 20th anniversary. This is our 40th anniversary year, wow. but when we had our 20th anniversary, she came and stood on stage and told her wow. story as the first girl. Wow. And she chose adoption. And this is where I got from the Lord how he wanted me to handle adoption. Because I remember she was there and we had this situation and she came and said, I'm supposed to adopt. Well, at that time we didn't have we have a licensed adoption agency today, but we didn't have it then. So we had to initially we did adoptions through private agreement with attorneys. And so private adoption. And so, I had to travel to speak somewhere and I got in the hotel and was trying to pray about, you know, what I was going to talk about. And all of a sudden it just came over me like, God is the one that gets to decide who somebody's parents is. Mm. And I just got overwhelmed with, I'm not God. I mean, like, how do you do this? And I just got down on my knees and just started crying. And the Lord said, this is what I want you to do. He said, you will never be the one to pick. He said, I want you to honor that young girl who has chose life. The first thing I want you to tell her when she walks through the doors is you're proud of her. Mm. And you tell her that I'm proud of her too, because I'm with her in this process.
7: And so you have like couples that fill out applications, mm-hmm. you know about them. And she's, if a young lady decides to adopt, whether she decides to keep or adopt, and I know you deal with both.
8: Right.
7: She's able to go through those applications and really pray and just... And really say, okay, I feel like this couple.
8: Yeah. Well, what we do initially, our director of adoptions will take the desires of her heart, meet with her, discuss it with her, and then she will choose the files that actually seem to match. And then the girl can find out and ask questions.
7: Oh, that's awesome. Well, let's hear. Do y'all love this?
5: Yeah. Oh, yes. My goodness.
7: This is so good. I mean, this is so good. Yes. Let's hear from one of the girls that has been helped by Mercy Multiplied. Here's Taylor's story.
9: Before Mercy, I had a great childhood. I was a pastor's kid, so I lived, I breathed, I slept, I ate at the church. Right around the time of my freshman year in high school, I found out that my dad had cancer, and so that really rocked my family's world, but I really believed and I trusted God that my dad was gonna be a survivor. Shortly before my 16th birthday, my dad passed away from cancer, and that was a shock to me, only because I was believing that he was gonna be a survivor. Inside, I was angry. I was angry at God because the one thing I knew my whole life was that you pray and he's a God of miracles, and the one miracle that I needed from him didn't happen. I felt like God had failed me and I was angry at him. So I went a different direction and I started to live for myself. I got very heavily influenced with alcohol as my coping mechanism. During the time where I was really involved with partying and drinking and things like that, I did get sexually assaulted. And during that time, it just shows how broken I was. I didn't tell anyone. I didn't process it. I just stuffed it inside of me and acted like it never happened. At this point, I was like thinking to myself, you know, this is what you got yourself into. Good job. You live for yourself, and now you're 17 years old and you're pregnant, and you're gonna be a single mom. And so we began to start looking at different options, and my mom introduced me to Mercy. Once I came here, I had a lot of walls up, very, very guarded. But one particular moment when things really began to shift for me was we were at worship. We were singing the song, He Loves Us. And I'm not much of a singer, but it goes, He loves us, oh how he loves us. He loves me, oh how he loves me. And you say it over and over again. He loves us. Oh, how he loves us. He loves me. Oh, how he loves me. And I had this vision of God wrapping his arms around me. And I'm crying and I'm fighting him. He's saying, you're not okay. And it's okay to not be okay. After that moment, I really began to invite Jesus into my life and really started to actively pursue him. I laid it all out on the table, and I said, look, if you're going to take me, if you say it's okay to not be okay, I'm laying down all my secrets, you know, everything that I've did, everything that I said, everything that I've held on to, this is what I am, and this is what I've become. That's really what my process at Mercy was. It was very life-changing, and really building the foundation of my relationship with Christ. My son Noah is now 3 and he is thriving. Noah really has taught me how to love. I really believe that God brought Noah into my life to save my life. And he brings an immense amount of joy into my life. I've learned through Mercy who I am in Christ. I am no longer a broken woman filled with shame and guilt and anger and resentment. I am a woman of redemption. And so I'm proud of myself, not because I have everything together or I'm perfect, but because I seek daily after the one who does.
0: Well, everybody's crying around the table. You know, there may be someone watching right now that you have an unplanned pregnancy and you don't know what to do, and we would never tell you what to do. But we do want to offer a choice that maybe you haven't thought about, and that is Mercy Multiplied. Go to a place where we will take care of you, nurture you, love you, and allow you to have that child. And so just pray about that. Hundreds of babies have been born through the ministry of Mercy Multiplied. I'm going to go around the table. April, I know that has to touch your heart. And you are touched personally.
1: We're kind of family.
0: Because your sister actually adopted through Mercy
1: Multiplied. From you. And I found out last night, because we went to dinner, that my dad had told her to find Lisa some babies.
5: Yeah.
1: And she didn't just find one. She found twins and a son.
0: Wow.
1: So thank you, family.
0: Amazing. Aww. Dorothy?
2: Wow, just amazing. I always just love listening to all the stories. The young lady who just was on talked about dreams shattered.
1: Man.
2: And it's so beautiful, because with God, there's no such thing as dreams shattered. And she's a living witness, a testament to his glory. And it's just so beautiful.
0: Yes. Kendra?
10: Well, our family was touched by Mercy Ministries through my sister-in-law. And that ministry, you gave her the ability to articulate her pain and what she was going through. And it was a huge turning point in her life. So I know firsthand that this is a safe ministry for women to come to.
0: All right, Cindy.
11: The heart behind this ministry is so overwhelming to me, because every one of us have felt like that we were damaged goods before, that God could not possibly love. Yeah. You know, I felt like he could not possibly love me. You've provided opportunity for these young, beautiful women to realize there is hope, and that their destiny, the destiny that God has set, is good.
12: Yes.
11: And I thank you.
12: When we just watched the story with the young lady and the little boy, I saw that a life brought so much joy to her and took her to a place she needed to be in her own self. But if the mother didn't choose, then the joy it brings to a life like April's family and others, that life has purpose. And so it just really touched me that you're allowing those little lives to have a place. Yeah. In this world.
0: You know, you're hearing like 40 years of testimonies, and you still are moved by it, aren't you?
8: I know. I'm sitting here going, I'm getting sappy in my old age. It's our 40th year, and I've like seen these, and I'm sitting here crying.
0: Just if you would take a moment and speak to that young girl, or even a family member who knows someone who's maybe struggling with what to do.
8: Well, this is what I would say to you, is that in that situation, I know that it can be so overwhelming. And years and years ago, and actually in the mid 80s, you know, the Lord showed me that I want you to not make the baby the priority of someone who is facing an unplanned pregnancy. The priority, God said, my priority is the heart of that young woman who is facing the situation. So if you're one of those, you just heard from one young lady, and I can tell you, when Taylor walked through the door, she didn't know what she was going to do. She was so overwhelmed. She just didn't, but she made the choice to come. And I would say to you, it's not about trying to figure out the next year of your life or even 5 years down the road, but just take the next step. Mm-hmm. That step may be just to go online at mercymultiplied.com and start the application process. And, you know, we don't make you come. So just know that if you call us or you apply that and you decide you don't want to come, then we'll just say, well, we're still here. If you need us, call us. We don't even try to talk someone to come. And it's your choice whether you come. And if you do come, then it's your choice whether you decide to place the baby for adoption or to place that child or to parent that child. And we have what we call basic decision-making classes. So we take every young girl who's facing an unplanned pregnancy through that, and they just seem to know. I mean, they pray, and they just have peace about which way. And it's just amazing to me to see how God works so beautifully, whether it's choosing adoption or whether it's choosing to parent.
0: All right. Well, I love that. And
7: You know, we're going to be praying for you, those of you that are listening or you have family members find themselves in this situation. And again, we just offer this as a resource. Nancy takes these girls in for free. And it's not just you come and have the baby. They go through counseling, prenatal

0: experience.
1: I think he was, this one particular guy, he was one of the babies that was born in the 80s. So he would have been 30-something, I guess. Yeah. And here he is married with children of his own. And he had told them about his, you know, where he came from and how he made it into the world. And he told them, you know, about how we had this, we call it our baby wall of fame. And we have several, we have several walls throughout the building, downstairs, upstairs, everywhere. And so he brought his wife and his children and took them to the baby wall and showed them his baby picture.
2: I love it. I love it. Well, we are out of time, and it's important to remember that God loves people regardless of the circumstances or even the choices that they make. Nothing, get this, nothing turns away his love. He loves you so very much that there's no, he couldn't love me. Yes, he does. Yes, he does. Yes. If you don't remember anything else we said today, I want you to remember that he loves you. That's why it's so very important that we in the body of Christ show mercy and grace, because God showed us that when we were dealing with our own struggles and pain, and the Bible says all have sinned and come short of the glory of God. Jesus is our Redeemer. And all you have to do is just say, Jesus, I need you. Forgive me. Boom. It's done. Your life has changed forever. And I've seen and interviewed thousands of people over the last 35 years. And I can tell you that the story is true and the word of God is true. If you're watching today and you've dealt with the pain of abortion, or maybe you made the difficult decision to let your child be adopted, I want you to know that God sees you and he cares about the pain that you're feeling. He wants to heal every area of your heart. So again, that number's on the screen. We would love to pray with you, encourage you, or you can send us your request by going to our website and clicking on prayer. And we pray over all the prayer requests that come here to Joni Tabletop. But I want to thank Nancy for joining us at the table. For more on her work, if you'd like to give, be a part of it, you can visit her online at mercymultiplied.com. And as always, let us know your thoughts about today's program. Leave us a comment on Facebook, Instagram, Twitter, or YouTube. And just know today, no matter where you are, what you're going through, God loves you. We love you. We'll see you next time. Bye-bye for today.
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6: Welcome to the Creation Today Show. 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
5: Rachel.
6: Rachel is amazing. Thank you for hanging out here, Rachel. I appreciate it.
5: Thanks.
6: She serves here with social media and doing customer service and apparently making fun things, because when you do what we do and you're involved in the world of creation science, specifically young earth creation science, well, you get a little bit of hate every once in a while online.
5: Just a little bit.
6: The
5: just
6: comments come flying, and I just want you guys to know, this is the precious young lady that you guys are commenting to. So Those of you that are being cruel out there, my atheist friends that enjoy being keyboard warriors and hiding behind a screen.

0: green in your mom's basement. I know that's not nice, but for half of you, it's true. This is who you're talking to. So come on, let's be nice to one another. Let's love one another. Biblical command there. You should follow that one, whether or not you believe it.
1: Exactly.
0: So we do, Rachel. We get a lot of crazy feedback, and you decided that today you put together for us a game?
1: Yes, something a little bit fun. I think we get a lot of the same, I wanted to just say recycled talking points.
0: That's true.
1: It's at some point you're like, okay, it's not original, it's not creative. I kind of want to hear an atheist argument that I haven't heard before.
0: Because it's copy off the internet and paste.
1: Yeah, that's
0: and copy
1: it feels
0: and
1: like.
0: Paste and copy and paste.
1: So we're playing Atheist Bingo.
0: Bingo.
1: I have a bingo card
0: you
1: for you
0: literally
1: today.
0: Made a bingo card for this? Oh my.
1: We have a bingo card of, this is 24 of the most common atheist talking points that I see in my 3 years of working here.
0: Atheism is simply a lack of belief. This, I hear that all the time. We're not making a positive case. Well, sure sounds like it. Mm-hmm. Christians are anti-science. Boy, God of the gaps. Well, what about peer review? Wow, these are wow.
1: Yep.
0: You really do have it down.
1: Yes.
0: We Rachel, have so this is many incredible. Of
1: them. So what we are going to do today is we are going to go
0: Sky Daddy
1: through.
0: On here. How many times have I heard that one? Well, you just want me to believe in a magic Sky Daddy.
1: Yeah, I didn't put Flying Spaghetti Monster. Sorry, atheist. I know you love that one too.
0: That's a really good one.
1: Yeah. But we're going to today go over the last 6 months of shows, and we're going to look
0: how
1: through.
0: How do you pick? Those are some good shows.
1: Oh, I know. This highlighter is a little bit different because we're not doing show-based. It's comment-based on finding the shows where people made these comments the most often. So we're going to jump back and forth, you know, and talk about lots of the different shows. But we are going to see if we can hit bingo today.
0: Hit bingo with comments on our shows,
1: yes.
0: Which have been, oh my goodness, when I think through, we should just run through a list of the shows that we've had. I mean, look at all these amazing conversations.
1: I think we started off the year with a bang because we started off with Dr. Marcus Ross and Death Before the Fall, which I know is a huge passion of yours, talking about, you know, theistic evolution and why this is not a good compromise. So we started off really strong with that one. We just recently had some really sobering shows about the persecution of Christians in Nigeria. Yes. And even just recently circled back to the whole Death Before the Fall and animal suffering thing with a debate between William Lane Craig and Alex O'Connor. So we've had a whole bunch of stuff packed in the past 6 months. So.
0: By the way, I was thinking about that conversation more. Man, I wish I would have had... You always think of the thoughts after the show. You know, it's like, oh, I should have said the free will argument for pain and suffering. Rachel, the free will argument depends on God creating the world with man to have free will, and it depends on sin entering into the world. So therefore, any free will argument for pain and suffering, which is the answer, is null and void if you don't allow sin to come into the world at the beginning and then bring about the pain and suffering. Mm. Every single worldview that says the pain and suffering was in the world before sin now can no longer use the free will argument for pain and suffering. Sorry, I just, that's what's passionate.
1: This is what I get every day, just like his like
0: ADD
1: brain
0: moments.
1: Dump, and it's great.
0: ADD moments.
1: It's great, we love it. Well, I have marker for you.
0: Oh, sweet.
1: So let's get into Atheist Bingo.
0: So hey, how's this going? We're gonna share the comments.
1: Yep.
0: Are we going to play any clips?
1: We're going to play clips so that way we can see what these people are leaving the comments on.
0: Oh, nice.
1: Because sometimes you read the comment and you're like, I can really tell this is just your talking point that you love because this isn't related to what we're talking about here and you just really need to get in your Sky Daddy comment. So
0: okay,
1: I think this will be fun. So we're going to start with some of, I think, probably the most basic of the atheist comments, which are all of the, you're a liar, you're lying for money, you're a grifter. These make me laugh because, Eric, I don't think either of us could classify ourselves as rich.
0: Well,
1: I really don't
0: compared
1: think
0: so. To the world.
1: Spiritually,
0: yes.
1: Spiritually, very wealthy.
0: Spiritually. I would say even physically, if you drive a car, you're in the top one or like maybe 5% of the world's population. Maybe it's 10. But like,
1: that's
0: okay,
1: true.
0: The fact that we live in America automatically puts us in a class. But it's other people living in America that are like, oh, you guys are lying grifters just doing this for the money. And it's like, Rachel could make, she's got a master's degree. I promise she could make more than we pay. I'm sorry about that.
1: Okay. Had to it's bring all good.
0: That up, didn't you? Thanks for bringing that up. All right, appreciate it.
1: So these lying and grifter comments are some of my favorites because it's like all that they have. So we're going to show a clip from a great show, Top 10 Evolution Soundbites, Debunked.
0: That was a great show.
1: Geology Edition with Dr. Anderson.
2: North of Sydney coal seams that I've studied. You can go to one area where there's one coal seam, there's a tree stump sitting on top of that coal seam, and the tree stumps went all the way through the layers in between another coal seam, and originally it went all the way through the next coal seam, and the tree stumps don't have roots on them. They were broken and put in that position. They didn't grow there, and they're a type of tree that doesn't grow in swamps. How could the wood survive while all those layers were accumulating, including the second layer above that was supposed to be a swamp over thousands of years? The trees would have rotted away. So real-world observational data completely destroys the mantra of millions of years.
0: Boom! I mean, like, slam, stink, and dunk, man. This is like live, look at the evidence yourself. So very clear. You can't have a tree running through all those layers that are supposedly millions of years different in age.
1: Yeah.
0: Like, slam, dunk. To me, I go... Okay, how do you argue with that? So how do they argue with that?
1: Well, please stop lying for money, says Michael on Facebook.
0: Yeah, Dr. Schnelling is absolutely lying for money here. Yes, exactly.
1: And somebody else, Dwight, he says, gobbledygook, just created lies. Like, so I just want to point out, they haven't even discussed the evidence that Dr. Schnelling put here.
0: Hang on, gobbledygook, just created lies.
1: Yeah.
0: Like, when you're showing a picture of the tree running through the sediment and saying, if the worldview that you believe is true and these layers are millions of years different in age, how did that tree get there? And you're going, gobbledygook, you're making up lies. I'm going, who's the one who's not really interested in the evidence? Who's the one who's really closed-minded? Take a look in the mirror. Yeah.
1: Yeah. So the lies comments are some of my favorite just because you kind of look at them and you're like, well, mm-hmm. I mean...
0: Lying. So can I circle lying for money here?
1: I think you can.
0: Lying for money. I'm wondering how many others this might match. Are we only allowed to do one per comment? One of these?
1: Well, I mean, if you find another one that you feel like it matches,
0: well, that one's certainly lying for money / grifter. So,
1: yep.
0: Boom.
1: That one we got.
0: Got
1: so, all right, we're getting closer to bingo. One of five. We're doing good. Man. We're doing good.
0: We can get to bingo here, guys. Let's go. Come on. Follow along.
1: So our next one, this one, oh man, this one is so good. And we're going to stay on the Dr. Schnelling show because I think that this one was amazing. I just want to see if you can figure out which blank on the bingo form. Somebody, Russell, on Facebook, he says, I want to ask where his geology degree was from. I bet it was from some seminary. Mark said, this is a problem that was described many times and explained by geology a long time ago. Please read something before showing us your stupidity.
0: You got it on here. Your education level. The atheists love to be like, oh, you're just uneducated.
1: Yeah.
0: You just don't know any better.
1: Exactly. Now, I just want to point out, Eric, Dr. Schnelling has at least 3 degrees,
0: wow.
1: Right? Like his bachelor's in geology and his doctorate in geology for sure from respected universities like the University of Sydney in Australia. This is not like some seminary or some Christian college who's like, yeah, sure.
0: Yeah, sure. You can have it.
1: No, respected degrees. So the fact that people are just willing to say, whatever, you're probably stupid.
0: So comment about education level. And you know what? This is interesting because, I mean, like, so when I was in school, I was debating. I was working on my master's and working towards the master's. Good job, by the way, accomplishing something that I didn't finish. And as I was working on this, I went, you know, and I would like to continue that someday, okay? Haven't had time yet. There's never time. But I thought, you know what? All of my friends, I mean, how many PhD scientists have we had on the Creation Today show?
1: Oh,
0: we should count that up. Kent, can you count that up for us and just ding, ding, ding, ding, ding, ding, give us a number? We've had all kinds of PhD scientists, and the skeptics will still say the very same thing. It doesn't matter if you've got the piece of paper, which I respect, but the piece of paper from the university or not, It's your ideas. It's the very fact that you're espousing God created the heavens and the earth.
1: Yeah.
0: The idea that God is in charge, that God has revealed truth to mankind, those very concepts, they are at odds with. So, and we've covered this how many times in the past. People don't reject God because of science. People reject God because of sin. Mm-hmm. And I went, wow, I don't know how many days God has given me. I get to learn all day long. It's pretty much what I do is sit down and learn and regurgitate and learn and regurgitate. So I'm sure I've got enough hours to get the master's degree. I just, yeah. I don't have the paper for it yet.
1: But
0: probably,
1: for whatever
0: probably
1: reason.
0: Probably doctored. I'm just going to say, after 26 years, I probably could have. I could have.
1: But even if you did have the piece of paper, clearly that's not what people care about. And you're so right. It's a sin problem. So when people are confronted with something that's going to dismantle their worldview and make them recognize that, oh, this biblical worldview, this Christian worldview that says that we are all fallen short and that we need a savior, they're like, I don't want to do that. No, so you're just dumb. You're just dumb, clearly,
0: yep.
1: No matter what.
0: Just attack the intelligence level instead of deal with the actual facts and the actual argument. Now, this is interesting because our friend Darwin to Jesus on X, man, if you don't follow Darwin to Jesus on X, you need to. He was on our show, former atheist, or claimed to be. He said in our conversation, I knew. I called myself an atheist. I had all the, I knew. And those of you that have done that journey and looked in the mirror honestly and said, okay, you look back on your life and you go, yeah, I knew. I knew. So, yeah, I don't think it's about the education level. I think it's about suppression, which ironically is exactly what the Bible says. Who knew it would get that one right, too?
1: So I think we got another one on our bingo card, education level. So, okay, we've gotten some of, like, the attack the person arguments out of the way. Those are logical fallacies, by the way, in case you didn't know. So let's move on to another comment. But first, I got to show another clip, and this is from a really great show that we did with Dr. Paul Nelson about finding the first cell.
0: What a brain. Crazy, right? What a mind.
1: Man.
0: Oh, my goodness. He's going to be speaking, by the way, at our, at the Creation Research Society conference right here in Pensacola.
1: Yeah.
0: I'm going to call it R because it's right here in my hometown this year, which is really cool.
1: It's literally like you could walk 5 minutes down the street.
0: So he's the keynote speaker right here for this Creation Research Society, end of July, beginning of August. You ought to try to. Now, it's going to be high level stuff, but he's going to give a general session to everybody.
1: Well, it's going to be high level, but we also have a session that's open to
0: reclaiming
1: public.
0: Science, baby.
1: Reclaiming science.
0: Open to everybody. Anybody can come. Four PhD scientists giving an update on why it is a great time to be a creation scientist in the world of science. That's going to be amazing.
1: And you're going to be there, Eric, helping us kind of understand sometimes when the PhD scientists talk above our heads.
0: I got guys
1: able to bring it back down.
0: I got guys that are going to just deliver straight. I mean, it's going to be TED Talk after TED Talk after TED Talk right in a row telling you why it's a great time to be a creation scientist. This is going to be a creation science update you don't want to miss. That's July 29th right here at the Campus Church in Pensacola, Florida. It's going to be awesome.
1: We're super excited. So let's get to this clip, though, from Dr. Nelson.
0: Science classrooms in public schools across America are teaching our children a story. Not a theory, but a story that directly contradicts one of the most fundamental laws in all of science. That law is called biogenesis.
3: Darwin thought, just give me a little warm little pond with a few chemicals and some energy, and we'll get cells. Baloney! That's not science, Charles Darwin. That's speculation, and we've learned better. Cells that we actually know and observe are vastly more complex than that, and the distance between what unassisted chemistry can do and what cells actually need is now on an astronomical scale. It's grown enormously, and these lines are not coming together. If Darwin were right, that chemistry line would have tracked with the cell line. They're not inhaling distance of each other, right? Very, very far apart. And again, even if I wasn't a believer, I would see this as what nature herself is telling us. And we need to give up certain problems as intrinsically insoluble and move on.
0: What a powerful statement from a PhD scientist who is well-trained, well-researched. Yeah. The two shows that we did with him are just absolute genius.
1: Absolutely. You might have to watch them a couple of times because he packs so much into everything that he says that you're like, whoa, hold on. You said one thing and I learned like five things. But people on this short, they just wanted to point out, abiogenesis is not evolution. Oh, why are you attacking Darwin? This is settled science. You just don't like science. Come on, guys.
0: So, yeah, and you hear that all the time. Listen, that's not an evolution issue. And I go, but in reality it is. You need a worldview that can explain, has explanatory power for everything. Mm-hmm. And you've got a worldview that can't even get started.
1: Right.
0: You can't get something from nothing. That's not science, but you believe in it. You can't get life from non-life, but you believe in it. You can't get order from chaos, but you believe in it. And so I sit here and I think of the laws of science, the first fundamental laws of science. You know, things can't be created or destroyed and everything tends towards disorder. And I go, your worldview goes against the fundamental tenets of science. So when they push it off and say, oh, the origin of life issue, that's abiogenesis, that's evolution doesn't have to deal with that. I go, all you're doing is pushing the problem away.
1: Yeah.
0: And you're doing they're doing the exact same thing we do. Or they're doing the same thing they accuse us of doing.
1: Okay.
0: Oh, if you don't understand something, you're just a God of the gaps person. Mm-hmm. I'm like, well, you're an evolution of the gaps person. Or that's not our problem. Like some others would say, not only are you pushing it off, but listen, we're still trying to figure it out. Because you got to admit, how much time and energy and money have they spent trying to develop life from non-life?
1: Oh, yeah.
0: Using their intelligence.
1: Using, like, pre-existing materials.
0: Pre-existing material, labs. Intelligence, labs. And it's like, so if they ever make life from, quote, non-life, I'd say, first of all, no, they didn't. Second, all they did is proved it takes intelligence to make life, which is exactly what we've been saying all along.
1: Exactly.
0: So
1: you're so right. They keep pushing the problem back and trying to say that, no, our theory is still intact. It still makes sense. But evolution, it just, like the word evolution is just talking about a process
0: change.
1: Of growing and changing. But a process has to start somewhere. It has to start somewhere. And you're saying abiogenesis, life from non-life, and you can't prove that. It's so antithetical to science.
0: We can win the race. We just can't get started.
1: Yeah.
0: You know, if you'll just push us to get us started, we're going to win. And it's like, you couldn't win the race anyway.
1: Yeah.
0: And why would I push to get you started?
1: Yeah.
0: It doesn't make any sense.
1: Exactly. So,
0: okay,
1: they claim that we're anti-science and we just don't want to believe in evolution. But I think science is on our side here.
0: Blind faith. Well, it's not us, blind faith. This is them. Christians are anti-science.
1: That's, there you go.
0: That's exactly right.
1: They got one.
0: Would claim that Christians are anti-science. All right, no bingo yet, Rach.
1: No bingo yet. Well, okay, give us some time.
0: Okay.
1: I think we'll get there. I wanted to bring out, this is not from a show, but this is from some campus outreach that you did with John Harris about evolution is impossible.
0: By the way, guys... If you're not subscribed to our social medias, you need to do that because we're releasing the videos there. One day they'll get to a television audience, but man, the videos on college campuses are just pure gold. It's where real conversations are happening. And thank you, by the way, to those who have specifically donated to Creation Today to support our college outreach process. It is a huge blessing to us. If you feel like going to our Amazon wish list and getting us something to help us on college campus outreach, please do that. We've got several items on there that we'd love to get taken care of just to help us as we're out there on college campuses because it's a perfect opportunity, perfect
1: you're
0: place.
1: You're so passionate about reaching college students, Eric, and I think it's such a vital field of work to be going and having conversations with the next generation, with people that are my age, and I look at my peers and it kind of makes me sad when I see them just like floundering and they don't know what they want to believe and they don't understand where the worldview that they are operating from logically leads them. And when you get to talk to people and see them go, oh, wait a second.
0: Light bulb moments. Yes.
1: It's so cool. And this is what's going to shape how we move forward as a nation, as just the body of believers and what we do if we're not talking to the college students, if we're not talking to the young people, what's going to happen?
0: Yeah.
1: You don't know. So this outreach is super important. So let's check out a clip from one of those outreaches.
4: The whole idea of atheism is the idea that you only believe in what you can prove. You only believe in evidence. And yet when you bring evidence to people and they reject it, it means that it's no longer about the evidence. It's about your presupposition. It appears that we've been so brainwashed, Brenda, that you're finding it torture to say, no, evolution cannot possibly be true. It is so engraved in us, there is no way you can get out of it. It won't do you any harm. If you don't believe that you came from an ape-like creature, you won't walk away from here less human. In fact, you walk away with more dignity, with more intrinsic value. The only reason you have value, which is more than an animal, is because you're made in God's image. If you don't walk away with that, that means you have no intrinsic value. In other words, it's just an animal. And any right or wrong is based on what any individual person thinks. We're bringing you truth in order to raise your intrinsic value and to show you that God created all things exactly the way he said he did. Can we at least make you think about it, Brenda?
5: Sure.
4: Thank you for your time.
0: Thank you, Brenda.
4: Thank you.
0: John Harris, bro. Wow. I'm telling you, I wish he immigrated from England to the United States. John, you already know, buddy. You're welcome anytime. Come live here. I've got a couch that you and your wife could sleep on. I don't know, but man, it would be amazing. He is, I call him the taller, just slightly, not much, better looking Ray Comfort of Europe. Okay. So that's what John Harris is. He runs Living Waters over there in the UK.
1: So. We love John. He's amazing. Yeah, and Danny?
0: Amazing. Oh, his wife. That's what makes him amazing. I mean, she, you know how long it's taken her to get him to the shape that he's in right now? Oh my goodness. To make him the man he is. Danny, thank you.
1: Truly. So somebody, Jared, on Facebook, he commented on this clip and he says, atheists don't claim to follow evidence because they are not the ones making a positive claim. Pointing out the lack of evidence is not a positive claim. When someone says this exists, it's up to the person making this positive claim to provide evidence. What are atheists claiming to exist? So John is in this clip telling her, you know, like, what harm is it for you to say that evolution is not true? It's because you're holding to this claim that evolution is true and that God doesn't exist. But this guy's saying, no, we're not making any sort of claim at all. What do you have to say?
0: I would say that is absolutely not true. It's almost sad. We saw a meme the other day, bring back the bold atheists. Ooh. They realize that making the assertion God does not exist is impossible. They realize that there's no such thing really as an atheist because you cannot make the claim there is no God. Let me put it this way. If I heard Ray Comfort put it this way one time. If I were to say there's no gold in China, what would I have to know about China? I'd have to know everything about China. Mm-hmm. What's in every single rock, every single Chinaman's mouth? Ray says it faster and better. It's so good. But when he makes that claim that there is no gold in China, he has to know everything about China. To make the claim there is no God, you would have to know everything to know that there is no God. And that would therefore make you God if you knew everything. So automatically we know there's no such thing as an atheist. So we watch the atheist backslide very quickly into agnosticism where they say, listen, we just don't know. I'm not making a positive claim that there is no God. We're just saying we don't know. Well, that's not atheism. That's agnosticism. So there's no such thing as an atheist. And I would say, according to the Bible, there's no such thing as an agnostic either, but we don't have time to talk about that right now. So now you've got somebody saying, hey, atheism is just a lack of belief in a God. I'm not making a positive statement for God. And I go, are you making the claim that you have a lack of belief? Yes. Therefore, you have a belief. The very idea of not making a claim and having a lack of belief is making a claim. Mm-hmm. It's really a semantic. It's a word game. They're hiding behind semantics to try to make.
1: They're just shifting the burden of proof so that way they don't have to provide anything for their worldview. So I think it's interesting to see people do that, because if you get down to it and you say, okay, let's put aside all of the semantics and stuff. Tell me why you believe this. Tell me why you think this. What are they going to say? Like, they don't have much. And if you try to present to them evidence for God, a lot of times I found that they just dismiss it because they don't have anything to stand on, really. So if they're able to just shift the burden of proof and say, well, you give me all of your evidence because you're the one who's making the claim, then that puts them in a position to just say, well, I don't accept that evidence.
0: And that's you're bringing up a great point, what the skeptic does on a regular basis. It's kind of like it's exactly what's going on in the world today of critical theory. whether that's critical race theory, critical theory has taken over, mm-hmm. where they don't have anything positive to replace anything with. All they can do is be critical of everything. So critical theory, critical race theory is, hey, let's say that everybody's racist. And if you're white, you're racist, whether you think it or not, whether you believe it or not, you just simply are, and there's nothing you can do about it. Well, what's the solution? There is none. And they're trying to do the same thing with the idea of God. Listen, let me give you all these arguments for why I don't believe in a good God. Mm-hmm. And they got all these arguments. They ignore the positive arguments, mm-hmm. say, I've got some evidence that would call that into question, even though we could deal with all of those. And they're saying, so therefore, we don't know, we're not making a positive claim, but we're just showing that there are problems here. Mm-hmm. And that is, I don't think, intellectually honest. Mm-hmm. I don't think that's being intellectually fair, not only with the positive arguments, but the reality is this isn't a matter of evidence. It's not like, well, let's see, how much evidence do you have for God? How much evidence do I have for God? How much evidence do you have against God? It's not really a matter of just weighing the evidence like that, because we're all dealing with the same evidence. We're all dealing with the same world.
1: Right, exactly. So I think that's probably on your bingo card, a burden of proof. They love to shift that.
0: Burden of proof right there, burden of proof. Shifting the burden of proof away from themselves, saying God does not exist, onto you, saying, well, then prove God. And then no matter what evidence you bring, they just go, well, I don't find that satisfying. Well, I don't find that satisfying. And I go, At some point, Rachel, this is, I'm not trying to be mean, but at some point you go, listen, God does not have to submit himself to your little 3-pound brain and your little thoughts that aren't really even thoughts. They're just chemical reactions taking place, that had developed over billions of years. And your chemical reactions haven't, you know, been created to arrive at truth. They've been trained to survive. So really all your thoughts are doing is teaching you to survive, which is a great argument against atheism. So you can't get to truth that way. Alvin Plantinga pointed this out. You can't get to truth that way. Mm. So you've got a brain that is nothing but your thoughts, or nothing more than chemical reactions taking place. Those chemical reactions are not designed to find truth. Those are designed to survive. So you can't even say that you're finding truth at this point. So now you've got chemical reactions that can't even find truth. They can only survive. And they're not really thoughts. They're not really your own thoughts. So you can't even trust your own conclusions at this point. So your conclusion that the evidence isn't good enough for God, you can't even trust that.
5: Some of you are in situations that might be 7 times more than you've ever faced before. And the thermostat has been turned up on you. And you just don't get it. You don't understand why. But the Lord is refining you. And so the devil keeps going at God's people and going at God's people and going at God's people. And yes, you can get knocked down, but in your last breath, you want to praise him. Lord, it hurts, but I love you. The devil loses. Lord, I know that you know what you're doing. I don't know what you're doing, but I love you. And I realize when pressure gets too much to bear and a thermostat is turned up higher than I've ever seen before, the Lord will be there.
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8: I'm Quindella Mater, bringing you Monday's top stories. First, it seems that Iran is breaking its word once again. Iran said on Monday there are no talks underway with America and no plans for any meetings due to discuss ending the war. Over the weekend, President Donald Trump said that Iran agreed to meet on Monday as justification for calling off attacks against the Islamic Republic.
9: So go ahead.
10: What prompted you to call off the strikes last night?
9: I was asked to by Saudi Arabia, by UAE, by Qatar, and by Iran. We were all set to go about at this time right now, and it would have been a massive attack. We're all set to go, but when the allies asked to call it off, you got to sort of say, well, let's see. And the reason they asked is they think there's a deal. There's a deal on Hormuz, and then there will be a deal on the nuclear, or you might call it the denuclearization of Iran.
8: The dispute over the Strait of Hormuz remains a central point of contention. Washington says the June memorandum required Iran to open the waterway, while Tehran argues the text preserved its authority over shipping traffic. That would leave Tehran with greater leverage over the strait than before the war, a result that would be a significant setback for America. In other news, it seems as though Acting Attorney General Todd Blanche's confirmation will pass in the Senate, now with the support of Republican Senators John Cornyn and Tom Tillis. Trump recently discussed Blanche's confirmation during a meeting at Camp David.
11: Todd Blanche is a very, very good man, and he shouldn't be in the middle of this. He should get approved, because you will never get anybody like him. You're never going to get anybody. And to make him a pawn in this whole thing, this is being done by a senator.
8: Blanche has said that he would push Congress to codify a proposed anti-weaponization fund that could help his allies if he is confirmed by the Senate. According to the Department of Justice, the Anti-Weaponization Fund was created for all Americans who were victims of lawfare and weaponization through the censorship of online speech, including parents who were silenced at school board meetings, senators whose records were secretly subpoenaed, churchgoers targeted by the FBI, and so on, receiving over $1 billion.
12: Mr. President, on that, though, do you agree, just to be clear, do you agree with the acting attorney general that the anti-weaponization fund is dead? And why not just put that in writing?
11: It's dead, but, you know, I wish it weren't, to be honest with you. I think people were horribly treated, horribly abused.
8: On Monday, Cornyn and Tillis made a statement announcing their support of Blanche. We are pleased and we look forward to voting to advance his nomination out of the Senate Judiciary Committee soon. And for our last story today, Congress is one step closer to preventing a government shutdown, but still has a long way to go as the deadline draws nearer. The Senate is scheduled for a procedural vote on a measure Monday night to fund the government until December 11th, beyond the midterms, and by time for lawmakers to hash out a longer deal when they come back in September. But the House will have to review what the Senate puts forward. How they will proceed when they return on August 31st is unclear. Predictably, the Senate version is much less conservative than the House. Of particular note, the Senate CR would once again extend the deadline for removing hemp products from store shelves that contain dangerous levels of THC. It is also remarkable that the Senate's top Republican appropriator, Susan Collins, pushed to block the White House's ability to more closely monitor and police federal funding grants that run counter to the president's agenda. That includes a requirement that federal grants not fund, quote, woke policies. Lawmakers have until September 30th to fund the government. Whether they get it done remains to be seen. I'm Quinn Delamater, and that's Monday's News. You can dive deeper at the Washington Stand, Family Research Council's outlet for news and commentary from a biblical worldview. We'll be back next time with more stories that matter.
13: From the heart of our nation's capital in Washington, D.C., bringing compelling interviews, insightful analysis, taking you beyond the headlines and sound bites into conversations with our nation's leaders and newsmakers, all from a biblical worldview. Sitting in for Tony is today's host, Jody Heiss.
14: I'm pleased to say that the text of the continuing resolution has been released. It is a strong bipartisan piece of legislation, and I hope it will receive overwhelming support from both parties in the Senate. I look forward to passing this bill in the next few days.
15: Well, that was Senate Majority Leader John Thune earlier today on the Senate floor ahead of this evening's procedural vote on a stopgap measure that would fund the government through November. Welcome to this Monday, August 3rd edition of Washington Watch. I'm your host, Jody Heiss, an honor today to be filling in for Tony Perkins, and so glad to have you joining us as well. We've got a lot to bring your way today. Among those stories, the Senate will soon be voting on a continuing resolution to fund the government past the midterm elections, but the big question is whether or not it will be accepted by the House when they get back in session in September. We'll be discussing this shortly with Georgia Congressman Buddy Carter, who is a member of the House Budget Committee. And then later, the Trump administration is cracking down on school districts that are secretly transgendering students and hiding it all from parents. We'll discuss this with Tina Deskovich, CEO and founder of Moms for Liberty. And speaking of transgendering, there was a groundbreaking victory last week against the state of Michigan, which was trying to muzzle counselors who were helping children who were struggling with gender dysphoria. And we'll talk about that victory a little bit later. And then Larry Taunton, he will also be joining me to unpack some of the radical agenda highlights that the Democrat Socialists of America brought forth during their summit in Chicago. So we've got a lot to bring your way today in the next hour here on Washington Watch. Thanks for joining us. We'll begin today with the Senate. Joining us now to update us is Washington Watch reporter Mary Stackhouse. Mary, thanks for joining me. What's the latest in the effort to try to prevent yet another government shutdown?
16: Jody, the U.S. Senate is scheduled to take up a bipartisan funding patch measure later this evening. Senate appropriators had released the text of the bill yesterday. The measure, if passed, would fund the government through December 11th at current levels, with some exceptions to give more time for Congress to continue its work on bipartisan appropriations bills. The current funding for the government runs out on September 30th. Senate Majority Leader John Thune has said passing the funding measure was his top priority going into the August recess, and it does look like that will happen. It even has the support of Senate Minority Leader Chuck Schumer. Here's what Senator Schumer said on the Senate floor earlier today.
17: Senate Democrats have been crystal clear. We want to fund the government, avoid a shutdown, and pass strong bipartisan appropriations bills that deliver for the American people. The CR released yesterday is a responsible pathway to do just that. The bill allows us to continue negotiating a budget that won't leave working families behind.
16: Now, there are some questions as to whether the House will take up the Senate's version or try to push their version through. Among the differences between the two versions is that the Senate's includes language that ensures no new funding goes to immigration enforcement agencies. And that, of course, was a demand of Senate Democrats. This evening's vote is an initial procedural vote to limit debate to take up the legislative vehicle for the funding extension. Jody?
15: It certainly makes me a little nervous when Chuck Schumer is so enthusiastic about it. We'll go further into this with Congressman Buddy Carter here in just a few moments. Mary, speaking of the Senate, it looks like they have potentially found a way for the confirmation of Todd Blanche as the U.S. Attorney General. How's that looking?
16: Well, Jody, it looks like Republican senators are on the verge of advancing Blanche's nomination out of the Senate Judiciary Committee. Republican senators John Cornyn of Texas and Tom Tillis of North Carolina had blocked Blanche's path to confirmation over two issues: the Trump administration's anti-weaponization fund and the May 2026 settlement in President Trump's lawsuit against the IRS. In response to those demands, Blanche issued two formal documents. The first states that the order creating the $1.8 billion anti-weaponization fund is rescinded with no force or effect. The second affirms the limits of President Trump's tax audit immunity deal. In a joint statement, Senators Cornyn and Tillis expressed gratitude to Blanche and to his staff for working together with them, and they said that they look forward to voting to advance his nomination out of committee. Earlier today, President Trump was asked by a reporter about the documents that Blanche issued. Here's what he had to say earlier today at the White House.
18: I didn't look at it. All I know is that Todd Blanche is great. He's going to do a great job. Everybody knows it. And I understand there's been a sign off, but I don't know what they agreed. I think Todd Blanche agreed to reconfirm things that he's already said, and what he said was okay.
16: If Blanche clears the Judiciary Committee tomorrow as expected, a vote by the full Senate is not expected until Saturday at earliest, but it could come sooner if Democrats agree to an earlier vote. Jody?
15: All right, good deal. All right, Mary, I'd like to shift gears. Indirectly, the Senate is involved in this, but there's a big attempt to even get rid of the U.S. Senate. I'm talking about the Democratic Socialists of America. They held a summit this past weekend in Chicago. What can you tell us about that?
16: That's right, Jody. From last Friday until yesterday, the Democratic Socialists of America held their Socialist Summit in Chicago. They brought together about 900 Democratic Socialists of America members to network, to sharpen their organizing skills, and to discuss the expansion of their radical political agenda. The summit heavily focused on transforming America's legislative and judicial structure. Those gathered discussed the DSA's recently introduced platform, which includes a number of radical positions. Among their goals is abolishing the U.S. Senate and replacing the presidency and Supreme Court with an executive judiciary subordinate to an expanded House of Representatives. Jody?
15: All right, Mary, very good. Thank you for getting us kicked off. We always appreciate the updates you provide. I want to turn back now to the bipartisan deal to fund the government passed November. And joining me now to discuss this is Georgia Congressman Buddy Carter. He represents the 1st Congressional District in Georgia, my home state. He's a member of the House Budget Committee. Congressman Carter, welcome back to Washington Watch. Always great to see you, my friend.
19: Good to see you, my friend.
15: All right, let's start with the deal to try to keep the government open past the 2026 midterms elections. Is there anything, Congressman Carter, that you've seen in this bill that you think might be a problem in the House? Be honest with you, it gets me a little bit nervous when Chuck Schumer is so in favor of it.
19: Well, you know, let's face it, as you well know now, we're talking about two different bills, what the Senate passes and what the House passed. The House passed what was probably the cleanest bill that could possibly be passed. It didn't have anything in it. I know that the Senate has added some anomalies, and that may cause some problems, but I don't think it will, because I think Republicans are intent on making sure that we fund the government. You know, my priorities remain the same. Keep the government open. Make sure we're supporting our military. Make sure that we are make sure that we are not wasting taxpayers' money, and make sure that we're securing our border. Those are my priorities, and as long as we're meeting those priorities, we need to make sure that we get this passed.
15: All right, so you're feeling pretty positive that there's no poison pills, so to speak, in there that would prevent the House from moving forward on it.
19: I don't think so. I think we're intent on making sure that we fund the government, unlike the Democrats who want to waste taxpayers' money and who want to close the government down. Republicans are intent on making sure that we fund the government, making sure we keep the government open. That is our responsibility, and we are going to fulfill that responsibility.
15: All right, so you've got a lot going on when the House comes back in September. Seems like there's quite a bit of activity taking place even now. So what do you think will be first on the docket? What are the top priorities when the House comes back? Obviously, the CR. What else do you think are going to be top priorities?
19: Well, first of all, I would be remiss if I did not mention the last week that we were in, Jody, was one of the most accomplishing weeks that we've had. If you look at what we did, we passed the Reconciliation 3.0. We passed the CR. We passed stock trading. All of those things were very significant. We actually got things done that last week that we were in the House. But coming up in September, we're going to have our plate full. We're going to have a lot that we're going to have to do. As you know, we'll be out in October because of the elections. So priorities are going to be making sure we get the government funded, making sure that we are taking care of our troops, making sure that we're securing our borders, and making sure that we are helping the taxpayers. And by keeping the government open, that's going to help the taxpayers.
15: Yeah, we absolutely commented about how much got done at the end of the before the August district work month. Let me shift to some other news. You recently wrote an article, an op-ed for Washington Post on the tremendous amount of fraud Medicare and so forth. It really is pretty stunning. It's exciting to see that there's so much attention being given right now to the waste that's taking place across the board. What did you find?
19: Well, this fraud is staggering, to be quite honest with you, particularly in healthcare. As you know, Jody, I'm a pharmacist, a healthcare professional. And I will tell you, when these fraudsters are preying on the most vulnerable in our society, there's a special place in hell for them. I'm not kidding you. This is something that's got to stop. And if you look at what has happened, let's take, for instance, 112 hospices from the same location in Los Angeles. How does that happen? You know, the first time you have a duplicate address, it ought to be kicked out. We need to make sure that we're doing our part there. Now, granted, this happened in a previous administration, and we're just uncovering it now. But our administration, we're making sure that this isn't going to happen again. That's one thing. We've got to have the policies and the procedures in place to catch these things before they happen. Secondly, we need to make sure that the states are being held responsible as well. We fund these programs, and we count on them to follow through on those programs and develop those programs. They need to have some skin in the game as well. They need to be responsible for that. And thirdly, and most importantly, every single dollar that we have lost through fraud should be returned. We need to get it back.
15: Yeah. It was a great op-ed, and I'm so glad that you're on top of all of this. I think it's an issue that has to be addressed. Let me ask you this in closing. The Democrat Socialists of America held their annual summit in Chicago over the weekend. Your reaction to some of the extremist agenda that they're putting forth?
19: Unbelievable. And Jody, as you well know, what's happening here is they're pulling the entire party further to the left. Even their leadership, which they don't really have any leadership, they're lost in the wilderness. But at the same time, even Hakeem Jeffries and others are having to move further left in order to appease the base of their party. And this is leading to the Democratic Socialists of America. They are really players in that party now, and they're having an impact on that party. You see what Mayor Modami is doing in New York. He's not even trying to apologize for it. He's open to what is going on here. Even what is happening, though, is, and my main concern is what the impact is on the rest of the party, because they are pulling the entire party further left, and that's not good for America at all.
15: No, it's not good for America. It's not good for the world, for that matter. I mean, the recent polling, I'm sure you've seen this, that one out of three Democrats now identify themselves as the Democrat Socialists. That is shocking. And as you mentioned that this is pushing them further to the left, that's a head scratcher for me. It's like, how much further to the left can you go? But thank you so much for joining us today. Georgia Congressman Buddy Carter, always great to see you.
19: Good to
15: All right,
19: see you,
15: coming
19: Jamie.
15: Up, friends, the Trump administration is cracking down on schools that are encouraging students in the area of so-called social gender transition. They're trying to keep it secret from parents. Unbelievable. Stay with us. We'll talk about it next.
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0: Washington Watch. I'm Jody Heiss, your guest host today. I'm glad to have you joining us. Just a real quick reminder, our Pray Vote Stand Summit is coming up September 24th through the 26th at the Cornerstone Chapel in Leesburg, Virginia, just outside D.C. 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Text SUMMIT to 67742. All right, the federal government is currently challenging school systems in both Maryland and Michigan for allegedly keeping parents in the dark about their children's so-called gender identity at school. According to the U.S. Department of Education and Arundel County Public Schools in Maryland, broke federal privacy laws by not letting parents know that their students socially transitioned at school, and then they refused to hand over relevant student records to the parents after making that discovery about the students. And the Department of Education also said that Ann Arbor Public Schools in Michigan has a policy requiring employees of the school to hide the child's transgender status from his or her parents. So now, the Trump administration is threatening to pull federal funding from school districts that conceal student social gender transitions from parents. Wow, what a battle. Joining us now to discuss this is Tina Deskovich. She's the CEO and founder of Moms for Liberty. Tina, welcome back to Washington Watch. Great to have you, and I look forward to getting your reaction to school districts that are really playing with and affirming students who want to identify as a different gender without letting the parents know about it. Your thoughts?
1: This is just two of the hundreds of school districts across the country with policies that are very similar. And it's going to take parents coming forward, bringing them to light. I'm grateful for the Trump administration, for the DOE and the DOJ for taking steps, but they can't possibly scour all 13,000 school districts and know what's happening. So it's really going to take parents to come and bring it to the forefront.
0: Well, the big question in all of this, Tina, is why are school districts keeping this information for the parents?
1: That is a great question, Jody. I think parents are asking that all across the country. Once they realize it's happening, we've been sounding the alarm on this since our launch in 2021. It started happening in Florida when I was serving on a school board, 2016 to 2020. And what I can speak to is that radical third-party entities were showing up at school board association conferences and superintendent conferences. And they were speaking to educators about how if you don't affirm a child's new gender that they want to be, that they will kill themselves. I mean, it's that clear of what was happening. And so a lot of educators bought into that, a lot of superintendents and school board members in those early years before anybody was pushing back. And they thought they were doing something kind. And they are not. You and I know that. And this has all been unfolding now for many years. But these school districts that are holding on tight to it, they're just ideologues that are keeping secrets from parents. It's unacceptable. And we finally have an administration that's standing up to it.
0: Yeah, it is, what a breath of fresh air that is to have an administration standing up to this. How do you respond going, because I agree with what you said, and it appears that more and more evidence is coming out to just say just the opposite of what many of these school districts claim. But what about the additional argument that some of these schools have that they're just trying to protect the student's safety by keeping these secrets from the parents? In other words, somehow parents are going to harm their own children. How do you respond to that argument?
1: The idea that parents are a threat to their children without even due process of any nature is unacceptable. It's

0: Absolutely. Now, we're talking a couple of school districts in Michigan, Maryland. You mentioned that there's just two out of the whole country. Is this a widespread problem across the country, or is this somewhat isolated?
1: No, sir. It is not isolated. It is a widespread problem. And that's what I opened up saying. It was happening here in Florida. Governor DeSantis, you know, squashed that right out the gate as soon as it was exposed. But, you know, there's school districts in Florida that there's teachers that are still holding on to it. School districts themselves don't have policies in Florida anymore because they would be violating the law. And we only have 67 school districts, so we can keep an eye on them here in Florida. But just in my very own district, in a very red county this past year, there was a teacher that I was using the child's, you know, made up pronoun, made up name. The parent found out. She ended up losing her job. She filed suit. So it is happening across the country. There are states that still have policies and state school boards that have policies that violate FERPA and parental rights. And there's absolutely hundreds and hundreds of districts across the country. And then there's schools, individual schools that are violating. And then when it gets down to it, there are still teachers that are holding on to the ideology.
0: Unbelievable. It's amazing that some of these school administrations and administrators thought they could get away with these laws, privacy laws. Real quickly, what would you say to parents who are in this situation? They're facing schools who are not complying with the law or whatever it may be. They're hiding this type of information. What actions, what steps can they take?
1: Right now, they can go to momsforliberty.org. They can email us right from the website, fill out the contact form. We review them every single day. We are compiling all of these cases that we're finding. We're submitting them to the DOJ and the DOE. They are on standby waiting for them. I think we're going to open up a portal very soon where people can fill it out directly and we'll submit them in batches. But right now they can just email us or send us the contact at momsforliberty.org and we will make sure that the officials of the United States government will be notified.
0: As always, thank you so much for joining us today, Tina Deskovich from Moms for Liberty. You guys are doing an awesome job. Thank you, and thank you for joining me on Washington Watch.
1: Thanks.
0: By the way, speaking of this whole issue of gender transitions, we have a petition out right now that addresses this issue specifically, and we're urging congressional leaders to pass the Chloe Cole Act. This would protect children from permanently being damaged by these transgender surgeries, procedures, and so forth. And it just reaffirms the biological reality of God's creation of two sexes. So to sign the petition, help us out, simply text the word KIDS to 67742. All right, coming back, we've got some more information on big issue coming out of Michigan. Stay with us. We'll be back.
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0: Welcome back to Washington Watch. I'm Jody Heiss, your guest host today, filling in for Tony. Glad to have you with us. All right, the state of Michigan has agreed to stop its enforcement of a statewide law that effectively muzzled counselors who don't direct children towards transgenderism when they seek help with the whole issue of gender transphoria. And this will allow licensed professionals to offer compassionate talk therapy. It will enable them to support youth who are struggling with their biological sex. And the state of Michigan decided to drop their case, basically agreeing that blocking therapists from talking to their patients violated the First Amendment. Well, it's amazing they came to that conclusion. So what does this mean moving forward? Well, joining us now to discuss this is Luke Goodrich. He's vice president and senior counsel at the Beckett Fund for Religious Liberties, which represented the counselors in this case. Luke, welcome back to Washington Watch. An honor to have you with us.
1: Thank you, Jody. Great to be here.
0: So let's talk. This is a significant victory. Give your reaction and kind of walk us through the significance of this case.
1: A huge victory for children, for parents, for counselors throughout Michigan and across the country. And you know the issue. So many children these days are struggling with their gender identity and asserting a transgender identity. And the question is, how do we best care for these children? And some states, some governments want to push children toward a gender transition, so-called gender transition, where they take puberty-blocking drugs and cross-sex hormones and have surgeries to try to make their body resemble the opposite sex. These procedures are profoundly harmful to children and have irreversible medical effects. And many states have banned these. Countries in Europe have banned them and said, hey, the better solution, different solution, is counseling. Cautious counseling that talks with children, talk therapy to talk with them about the underlying issues that are causing their discomfort, and help these children to embrace biological reality, help them to embrace their God-given bodies as a gift, and not seek these harmful medical interventions. And the problem here is Michigan, the state of Michigan, had passed a new law that muzzled counselors and told them, you can only counsel them one direction. If a child comes to you and is confused about his or her gender, you can tell them that they're born in the wrong body. You can push them down the path of irreversible medical transition, but you're not allowed to talk with them and help them embrace their body. So we at the Beckett Fund for Religious Liberty represented Christian counselors in Michigan, challenged this law, took it up to the Sixth Circuit, and the Sixth Circuit said this law is unconstitutional. And just this past week, Michigan and Attorney General Dana Nessel finally backed down and agreed and admitted that this law is unconstitutional and agreed to a court order that stops them permanently from enforcing this law.
0: Wow. How do you respond to, for in this case, the state of Michigan, arguing that this type of counseling, compassionate talk therapy, call it whatever the proper description is, but for them to claim that is harmful, how do you view their position on that?
1: Oh, it's completely backwards. They try to label cautious, compassionate therapy. They call it conversion therapy and ban it. But the real conversion is when you put a child, you know, a minor who can't even make these big decisions, you put a child on puberty-blocking drugs, cross-sex hormones, have double mastectomy, and that is a conversion. It's not actually conversion because it blinks biological reality, but these procedures are harmful. There's no evidence that these procedures benefit children, and there's ample evidence that it causes permanent harm. And so what the counselors in this case want to do, Christian counselors who want to help children, they just want to talk to kids, help them understand what's going on, help them embrace their body. That's not conversion, that's biological reality. And we're very glad that we won this case, that the rule is declared unconstitutional, and counselors can now give children the cautious, compassionate therapy that they need and want to receive.
0: Yeah, that's an enormous victory, and hats off to you and the Beckett Fund for tremendous work with this. Do you think the recent Supreme Court ruling on counselors and free speech played a factor in the outcome here?
1: I think so. Our case actually came first. We won at the Sixth Circuit, and then the Supreme Court cited our victory twice when it struck down Colorado's similar law. And then I think that Supreme Court decision, combined with our win in the Sixth Circuit, convinced Dana Nessel and the state of Michigan they really had no avenue to keep litigating this case. They saw the writing on the wall. They admitted this law is unconstitutional, and now it can't be enforced. And these sorts of victories are really piling up across what I've called the transgender conveyor belt. It's actually a network of state and sometimes federal laws that push children toward a gender transition. We at the Beckett Fund, last term at the U.S. Supreme Court, we won a case called Mahmoud, which involved preschools and kindergarten, the curriculum, starting to inject gender ideology in the curriculum. And the Supreme Court struck that down as a violation of parental rights. There are these secret gender transitions that take place in public schools. The Supreme Court struck those down in the Mirabelli case. And we at Beckett also had cases involving hospitals and doctors, Christian doctors and hospitals, who didn't want to be forced to perform these surgeries. And we won that case as well. So we're very optimistic right. at Beckett that a number of these legal victories are going to dismantle this transgender conveyor belt and allow both the legal yes. system and people of America to get back to sanity.
0: Well, we are hopeful right there with you that this is the beginning of a domino effect that will go from state after state after state, in spite, by the way, of the Democratic Governor Gretchen Whitmer's comment that this is a step backwards. Unbelievable. Thank you so much, Luke Goodrich, Vice President and Senior Counsel at Beckett Fund for Religious Liberties. Glad to have you with us. All right. Coming up, the Democratic Socialists had a big convention. Stay tuned. We'll cover it next.
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0: Washington Watch. I'm Jody Heiss, your guest for today. So glad to have you joining us. Before I bring on my next guest and have a very interesting conversation with him, there's a couple of quick reminders that I want to send your way. First, if you have not already made plans to attend the upcoming Pray Vote Stand Summit, I want to invite you to join us. The summit will be taking place this year, September 24th through the 26th, at the Cornerstone Chapel in Leesburg, Virginia, just outside of Washington, D.C. An outstanding opportunity for you to connect with other like-minded followers of Christ who are deeply concerned about our nation's future. You'll be able to hear from some Christian leaders, various issue experts, and government officials, all of whom are standing for faith, family, and freedom. So for details and to register, which is what I encourage you to do right away, simply text SUMMIT to 67742. And then secondly, I wanted to encourage you to join us in urging congressional leaders to pass the Chloe Cole Act. Now, this is a bill that would protect children from permanently damaging so-called gender transition procedures. It would reaffirm the biological reality of God's creation of two sexes. And we encourage you to join us, and together, let's be a force to speak to members of Congress. So sign the petition for the Chloe Cole Act. Simply text the word kids, that's plural, to 67742. All right, let me now shift to a very disturbing trend that we're seeing come from the left as a growing number of Democrats are now identifying as Democratic Socialists. In fact, one out of three Democrats now say that they identify as Democratic Socialists, that according to a new poll. And over the weekend, the Democratic Socialists of America, the DSA, they gathered in Chicago for their national organizing conference. And the summit comes at a time when Democratic Socialists are certainly gaining very real momentum within the Democratic Party. Activists who were there at the DSA convention in Chicago, they started strategizing for a 2028 presidential race, and probably is no big surprise, Congresswoman Alexandria Ocasio-Cortez, her name continued to come up in many of their conversations. So this rise in democratic socialism is certainly fueling a heated national conversation about their agenda, which includes some radical things such as literally stripping away major parts of our federal government, including the elimination of the United States Senate. So, what's at the core of the Democratic Socialist agenda? And I guess perhaps more significant, what's at stake if this ideology continues to gain momentum? Well, joining us now to discuss this and more is Larry Taunton. Larry is Executive Director of Fixed Point Foundation. He's an award-winning author, freelance columnist, and a producer. Larry, welcome back to Washington Watch. An honor to have you for a very important discussion.
15: Good to be with you, Jody.
0: All right, so let's begin with the DSA Summit, the Democratic Socialists of America, that took place in Chicago over the weekend. Some 600 attendees. What are your takeaways? What stood out the most to you?
15: Well, interestingly enough, there are several elements of this platform, some of which you've touched on, the elimination of the Senate and the elimination of the Supreme Court as we currently know it, thus eliminating really what is meant to be by our founders checks and balances. All this would be streamlined, you know, under an expanded House of Representatives, and the Supreme Court itself would be subject to Congress. So, I mean, these are some very odd ideas. What always strikes me with socialists, first of all, is we're talking about their age. The co-chair of the DSA is 38 years old, and he is the oldest member of their executive committee. So attendees, CNN reported that there were it was very rare to see attendees who were over the age of 30. So what we're talking about are idealistic, generally speaking, idealistic young people who have bought into the idea that's been sold since, you know, Karl Marx and the publication of the Communist Manifesto in 1848, that socialism is going to bring about some kind of workers' utopia where everything is free and everyone is happy and everyone has health care. And of course, those of us who are above the age of 30 and really more above the age of 50, we know what the 20th century wrought, which was more than 100 million deaths that were brought on by socialist regimes.
0: It's really stunning, and I attribute personally a lot of this to failure in our schools from teaching the difference between our system of governance and others. So I mentioned this coming into your segment here with you. A CNN poll has found that one out of three Democrats now identify as Democratic Socialist. What do you think is the reason behind the rise in popularity of this socialism among the Democratic Party?
15: Well, I think you're very right that there are a lot of people who have bought into this just simply because they don't know any better, because they weren't properly educated as to the horrors of socialism. I mean, the very name Democratic Socialists of America, I mean, it's an oxymoron. There's never been not real democratic socialism of any kind. And that's because socialist regimes always, not sometimes, not occasionally, they always tend towards tyranny, a creeping sort of tyranny. So that's happening on the one hand. But something that I will also want to make people aware of is that Muslims, those that we would call radical, who are really just Orthodox Muslims, they've cracked the code on the West. For decades, they didn't crack the code on the West, couldn't crack the code on the West, but now they have. And they've realized that the path to power in America is via the Trojan horse of socialism. And that's why you're seeing the rise of individuals like Mondani, who was talked about a lot in Chicago this past week. They want more Mondanis. They see him as kind of the model. And Ilhan Omar, you know, figures who are like this. So these are jihadists who are disguising themselves as socialists. That doesn't mean, though, that there isn't any, real socialist in this one in three number, you know, that you're talking about here. I mean, let's think about some of the things that they want in their platform, in addition to what we've already talked about, the 32-hour work week, which has more or less destroyed the French economy. It's unworkable. Paid family leave for all, universal health care, abolishing student loan debt, taking steps to abolish the police and enacting a Green New Deal and defunding the Department of War. And what I think is really fascinating in their platform is they want to end all military aid to Israel. They have embraced the phrase from sea to sea. This is what they're really all about. And these are all things that, at least before we get to Israel, we're talking about things that require a lot of money. And of course, they're anti-capitalist. But how is it that they link Israel to all of this? And they see Israel, this anti-Israel stance, so central to their platform that any member who does not agree with it, it's deemed an expellable offense. They will expel you from the DSA if you're not anti-Israel.
0: Wow. Yeah, that's new information to me. I'm sure it is to many. So, I mean, what you just described, the DSA's agenda is going far beyond government-run grocery stores and free bus rides and that type of stuff. We are talking about a completely restructuring of the American government, both from within and foreign policy. All that you're describing, as you mentioned, from the abolishing of the Senate to virtually abolishing, replacing, I should say, probably a better word, the Supreme Court, but so many other things that you've just described. So how would moves, such a move as what you're talking about, how would this so radically and fundamentally break the current system that we have of checks and balances, that which our founders gave us?
15: Well, of course, it wouldn't be achieved by democratic means. You know, as Walter Ulbricht, the East German dictator, said, we must concentrate power in our hands, but it must be made to look democratic. What socialists mean, what leftists mean by democratic, is very different than what our founders would have meant by it, and what it has traditionally meant in America. What they really mean is a group of elitists who themselves have the power and who make the decisions while giving the appearance that everything is democratic and that the people themselves have a voice. Of course, we're seeing this increasingly in Europe, where the EU has slowly taken sovereignty from European nations, and where the populace of those nations, they have virtually no say. I mean, think about Brexit. The British people voted for Brexit in 2016, and here we are a decade later, and it still really hasn't happened. And that's because there's been a plot against the British people to prevent it from actually happening. So what these people have in mind in doing, first of all, this is about power. It's about the acquisition of power. And again, it doesn't mean that there aren't at the lower levels, you know, some, rank and file sorts who are very idealistic and who really do believe that this will usher in a new and better world. Every revolution, from the French Revolution to the Russian Revolution to Mao's revolution, were filled with idealistic people like this, who themselves become victims of the revolution itself. And the same would be here. So these are the kinds of things that have to be talked about a lot. They have to be exposed for what they are. And that is unworkable. They're utterly unworkable. And the interesting thing is, Jody, they're fundamentally inhuman. The policies always lead to body bags.
0: Mm. I can only imagine, I mean, while you're describing this, I mean, this is not only anti-capitalism, is anti-individual freedoms, ultimately. I would imagine that somewhere along the way, we're talking about even election issues and that type of stuff. But the everything you're describing is not only a clash with our Constitution and our democratic republic type institutions, but it is an outright erasing of those things. Is that a proper characterization?
15: Oh, yes, I think so. And that's because socialist revolutions, that's the way, you know, they tend to work. And one of the reasons they do, Jody, is because, you know, I love the way Dostoevsky put it. And he says it's not the Tower of Babel being built from earth to heaven, but an attempt to bring heaven down to earth. And you see, socialism is by definition, and this is important for your audience, it is by definition atheistic. It assumes there is no God. It attacks. So all socialist revolutions, socialist states, they attack the church. And that's because they seek to replace God with the state. You know, see, this is the direction these people would have us go. And again, so many of them, they're young, they're idealistic. I've engaged with them many times, and often they just simply do not know any better because they've been poorly educated and they've not seen much of the world. They just they see it on paper and they think, oh, this sounds, you know, wonderful. Well, you know, so does, you know, of course it does, because it sounds like everything's free and easy and there's just no problems. But right. The fact of the matter is, it doesn't work, and it leads to a far worse world.
0: Do you think that Democrats who are now identifying as democratic socialists really understand what the DSA stands for and what they are hoping to accomplish? Do you think they really understand this?
15: I imagine it's a mixed bag, Jody. I'm sure that some do understand, and they're simply riding this wave because they see it as the future of the Democrat Party, and they're interested in the acquisition of power. They don't really care what the platform says. It's about the acquisition of power. There are others, however, who are young, millennials and Gen Zers in particular. I mean, the polls reflect this. Who don't know any better. And it's because they're not old enough to know really anything about the Cold War. They're not old enough to know anything about Mao's Cultural Revolution. They don't know anything about Pol Pot. They know nothing about Stalin and Lenin, and they just haven't been educated in these kinds of things. And a lot of young people, what our young people are longing for, and this is whether they're Christian or they're non-Christian, is they're longing for meaning. They're longing for mission, and not having been given it, either by their parents or via an occupation or, you know, by their own vision for their life, they often latch on to things like this because it feels like they're strapped to the engine of history, that they're part of something big. They want to be those people who transform America and make it something that they truly believe will be better.
0: Well, unfortunately, we've only got about 30 seconds. I'd love to have you back. But this is creating a turmoil within the Democratic Party. Many are coming out, leaders even within the Democratic Party and Democratic media personalities coming out saying that they will leave the Democratic Party if they continue going down this path. It's fascinating what's happening and frightening all at the same time. I want to thank you so much. Larry Taunton, Executive Director of Fixed Point Foundation. Incredible discussion. Deeply, deeply appreciate you coming on Washington Watch and breaking this down for us. All right, friends, that wraps up this edition of Washington Watch. We'll be back with you again tomorrow.
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19: Thank you for watching His Channel. With a national update, I'm Elizabeth May. America continues to watch rising tensions in the Middle East as the United States and Israel confront growing threats from Iran. U.S. leaders say the mission is focused on protecting American troops, defending allies, and preventing further attacks in the region. The nation is also mourning the loss of brave American service members who made the ultimate sacrifice. The Department of Defense confirmed that Staff Sergeant William Jerome Rivers of Carrollton, Georgia, Sergeant Kennedy Layden Sanders of Waycross, Georgia, Sergeant Brianna Alexandria Moffitt of Savannah, Georgia, and Private Isabella Gonzalez of Carrollton, Texas, were killed while serving with the U.S. Army Reserve in support of Operation Inherent Resolve. Many across the country with us are praying for their families, our military, and of course the leaders as they seek strength and wisdom and a path of peace moving forward. The U.S. Department of Justice has announced expanded protections for religious liberty in government, a move many are celebrating as a victory for the First Amendment and America's founding principles. Justice Department officials say the new guidance is meant to ensure that people of faith can live out their religious beliefs without unnecessary government interference. Supporters argue that religious freedom is a God-given right protected by the Constitution and not a privilege granted by the government. Many faith leaders say these protections will help safeguard the rights of Christians and other believers to serve and work and participate in public life without being forced to violate their deeply held convictions. They believe a nation that protects religious liberty is stronger and freer and more faithful to its constitutional heritage. While some advocacy groups have raised concerns about how the policy will be implemented, supporters say the changes restore important constitutional protections and reaffirm America's long-standing commitment to religious freedom for all. Congress continues debating major spending bills as lawmakers face important decisions about the nation's budget and future. Christians are calling for responsible spending, strong national security, and policies that reflect our values. Many believers and leaders should be wise stewards of the resources entrusted to them, and across the country, people are praying that lawmakers will use taxpayer dollars carefully, protect families, and uphold the Constitution. With lawmakers divided on spending and other key issues, negotiations are expected to continue. Americans are praying for wisdom, integrity, and leaders who will make decisions that serve the nation's future. Lastly, the Islamic regime has executed a young man named Irfan Isfandiari after the nationwide protests that challenged the government. Human rights groups say his trial was unfair and that he was denied basic legal rights. Iran claimed he was guilty in a case linked to the deaths of security officers, but critics say the evidence and confessions cannot be trusted. Christian leaders have long warned that Iran's rulers use fear, prison, and executions to silence anyone who speaks against the regime. They are, as believers, many see this as a reminder to pray for justice, defend the persecuted, and remember that every person is created in the image of God. Thank you for joining us here on his channel with a national update. I'm Elizabeth May.

0: beautiful day.
1: Imagine this scenario. Your husband is a Wall Street superstar. You're a former aerospace engineer. Unexpectedly, you meet a man named Jesus. You've been told Jesus would bring you peace, and he did to you, but not to your marriage. Imagine that life got so bad you were ready to leave your husband, but when you talked to God about your plan, he made it clear he had something else in mind. You, however, could not imagine how staying in your marriage could possibly bring anyone any happiness. Didn't God want you to be happy? Hello, everyone, and welcome back to Coffee, Conversations of Friends of Faith to Encourage and Equip. I'm Kim Crable, your host. I'm joined today by Trish Fullendorf and her husband, Stu. They've been on our show before, and in fact, the last time they were here, Trish said something in passing that stirred up a lot of interest, which is why we invited her and Stu to come back today. Trish said that she stayed in her troubled marriage because she realized God was more interested in her holiness than in her happiness. Yes, you heard me. She chose holiness over happiness. And when we come back from this break, these two will be joining us to tell the rest of this story. Burdens to Blessings with Kim Crable is a program that challenges women to discover the confidence and courage to stop hiding and show their true self to God and others.
2: For me, it's been a place where you can just go and feel welcome, feel safe, feel like you can tell the group anything and nobody's going to judge, nobody's going to laugh. People are going to nod and say, I've been there, I've been through the same things. You just feel like you're not alone.
3: It's an opportunity to understand that you're not alone. You're not unique going through life unhappy or sad or hurt or, you know, we're all in it together. We're all going through something, and it's an opportunity to open that door into the room you closed 15 years ago and peek into it

0: so harsh, how her words weren't always as harsh as they had been. And again, Trish and I are really careful of saying, hey, these things aren't perfect mm-hmm. when people are getting through this time period. So it's really how she was behaving and what she was saying mm-hmm. were so important to me.
1: Mm. So it really was making an impact.
0: It was.
1: You weren't letting her know it.
2: No.
1: And you were growing weary. But the whole time, I've heard that while we are waiting, God is working.
2: It, big time. Mm-hmm.
0: Yeah, we talk a lot about.
2: And then I would leave books around.
1: He didn't know.
2: How did that get on your bedside table?
1: How did that scripture get on that wall?
2: Born Again by Chuck Wilson.
0: Right. Yeah, what's this book about a caveman becoming a Christian? What is it?
1: I love it.
0: We talk a lot about putting a stone in people's shoe. And you may not know how that's leading them around when they're going to get it out of their shoe, but just put the stone in the shoe and eventually.
2: And let God do his thing.
0: But yeah, right? It's God. It's all God anyway.
1: Mm-hmm. Absolutely. Okay, so we're going to play pretend. We used to do this when my kids were going to play pretend. Yeah. So I've come to you and I am just desperate. I have cried for 3 days or longer. Mm-hmm. I have tried everything that I know to do. And my husband will not, I see nothing. All I see is he's running even more in the other direction. And he's even getting to be more abusive, not physically, but emotionally and verbally. And so I'm sitting before you and I don't know what to do. Tell me what you counsel me in that. Mm. I'm the woman who's sitting before you is just, I've done everything. Tell me, counsel me.
0: Okay, I'll start and I'll turn it over to Trish.
1: Okay.
0: First of all, men out there, don't be abusive, regardless of your beliefs. So that's the first thing that I would say, Kim, is I want to speak directly to the men here.
1: Please do. Talk to them. Yeah. Right there's your camera.
0: I just want you to handle these issues in a way that's different than being verbally or physically abusive. It's totally inappropriate. It's not what men do. I don't care if you're a Christian or not a Christian. So that's the first thing I would say is, cut out the abuse and let's do this thing in a more productive
1: way. And so what do they do?
2: I tried not to provoke, right? Because we had such different worldviews. One thing that I did was about 4 o'clock every day, I'd be like, okay, he's going to be home in the next couple hours, whatever. And so I would be prayed up and then I would be prepared to try to stay quiet. Because he would say things that would indicate to me that his worldview was way over here and my worldview was way over here. But if I tried to tell him that, it would end in an argument. Mm-hmm. And we had young kids at home and I didn't want that. And so, as hard as this is, I bit my tongue a lot. Mm-hmm. I stayed prayerful mm-hmm. and quiet. Mm-hmm. And the other thing I did was, I did, like I said earlier, I do believe that I went through a season of actual disdain towards my husband, but I knew that that was not what God wanted. So I said, Lord, here was my prayer. Please, Lord, let me see my husband the way you see him. Mm-hmm. I know that you love him more than I could ever love him. So please give me your eyes for him. And when I prayed that prayer, suddenly I had this compassion. My heart broke for him, not knowing the Lord. He was in darkness. I knew he didn't have the Holy Spirit, and that wasn't his fault, right? So I had to back off in that regard, stop accusing him. You're so hard-hearted. No, you can't put the Holy Spirit in yourself. So I just looked at him with completely different eyes, and that was answered prayer. And don't you just pray certain prayers that you're like, oh, God's going to answer that one, and he will answer that prayer.
1: That's good. That's it. You did mention something, though, I think that's worthy of talking about. You mentioned the kids. Mm-hmm. How much do you tell the kids when all this is going on? How do you counsel your children?
0: Well, in our case, it was even more complicated in the sense that I was an alcoholic and struggling with alcohol abuse. And so while Trish was growing in her faith, not only was I an angry atheist arguing against her, but I was medicating myself by feeling that empty hole in my heart, as Blaise Pascal would say, was something other than Christ. And so it's actually a normal reaction of a non-Christian to try to fill that hole. And so in our case, not only were the kids impacted by an unequally yoked marriage, but the kids were impacted by their father's alcoholism. And so what we tried to do, what Trish did, is she just loved them. And I was going to mention one other thing. I noticed that even when I was during this time period, Trish was a member of a church and was around a God.

0: godly men and women mm-hmm. that really supported her. And again, just now as a mm-hmm. pastor, I would just say, if you're in the situation where you're in a difficult marriage, again, if they're in a, if it's physically abusive, whatever, get away.
1: Yes.
0: If it's just a difficult marriage, you need to have the body of Christ around you. Mm-hmm. You need to be in a church. You need to have people and support, all of those things, because you can go to them, even if your husband isn't part of that, mm-hmm. for support.
1: Yes. Mm-hmm.
2: Yeah. And our kids, you know, it's you can't always cover up every argument, right? Right? Sooner or later, the kids are going to hear and see things that you wish that they wouldn't. Right. And so, you know, I would talk to them. I did the best that I could to put them into Sunday school and Vacation Bible School. And I did all those things to try to introduce them to Jesus. And then God, of course, at work in the mess, even Stu not being a believer, and I knew it was God, but Stu thought it was him, he made the decision when our kids were in going into the 9th and 7th grade to transfer them to a Christian school. What? And so God brought the reinforcements in
1: yes.
2: for my children. And they both ended up getting saved in high school because of these beautiful Christian teachers that were pouring into them. But God worked through this one to make that happen.
1: That's amazing.
2: It was a miracle. There were many miracles.
1: Yes. And it starts with prayer. That's what mm-hmm. I'm getting. It's like you ask God, what is that scripture? Seek ye first the kingdom of God, and all these things mm-hmm. will be added unto you. Absolutely. We have to take a break. I knew this time was going to go by so fast. But when we get back, the third thing that you talk about with the marriage is how it can lead to a great testimony mm-hmm. once you get to the place of where you are. So we're going to take a break, and we're going to come back and give you a minute to talk about that. What happens after the battle? We've battled, and the hope when that happens. So we'll be right back.
3: 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Cherished. 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
4: I'm Ashley, and I'm the director of Princess Tea, which is a program for girls aged 5 to 10 to introduce them to God's Word and for them to learn from a young age how deeply loved and supported they are by their Heavenly Father. 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
1: Hello, everybody, and welcome back to Coffee. Well, as we wind up this incredible conversation, I'd like to ask, what is the final thought? What is the final word that you'd like to give to those who are listening today?
0: Oh, and from my perspective, the thing I'd like people to know is that God is definitely at work in the mess. Mm-hmm. That, you know, when Christ said, pick up your cross and follow me, I mean, this is an instrument of crucifixion, if you will. So sometimes we have to die to ourselves, even in a marriage, and know that when we're going through the most difficult time periods, those are often the most important time periods for marriages. And so don't give up through the suffering. Know that these are the greatest opportunities to actually see your relationship build and see your holiness grow. So, mm-hmm.
1: Yeah. Powerful. Mm-hmm.
2: And I just would like to say, find those scriptures that when you are in the trenches and you are having the worst day, just keep repeating those scriptures over and over again. One of my go-tos was Exodus 14:14. The Lord will fight for you. All you need to do is be still. And then I would think about that and I would meditate on that. And the other one from Psalms, be still and know that I am God. And okay, you're in control. And so I would spend a lot of time when I was in the middle of the mayhem, those scriptures would calm me. And so
1: they were your anchor in the midst of the storm.
2: Have those scriptures and commit them to memory. And then when Satan starts lying in your ear, you recite those scriptures and the peace of the Lord will come over you and you will know that he's got you.
1: Guys, thank you all so much. We could go on and on, but I know that you gave so much information today, nuggets of wisdom and hope. That's the most important thing, that is we've thrown out, casted out the hope for many to hold on to. So thank you all so very much. And we'll have all your information so that if anybody would like to contact you, that they can. And again, the book Wall Street to the Well, I encourage everybody to grab this book and contact, because there is hope for the marriage. Well, friends, thank you again for joining us for coffee today. I hope hearing from Trish and Pastor Stu has given you a renewed vision of what God can do through your marriage and indeed through each area of your life. Remember this, God is most interested in our holiness because he knows that we will ultimately find something so much better than happiness. And do you know what that is? We will find joy. And the joy of the Lord gives us something beyond anything we can imagine. As a matter of fact, Peter 1:8 says it's unspeakable and full of glory. And also, the joy of the Lord is our strength. Mm-hmm. So don't give up, friend. Fight for your marriage. Fight for your future. Let's finish strong. Goodbye, everybody. And thank you again for joining us. We'll see you next time on Coffee.

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1: Welcome to Gospel Truth with Andrew Womack, a teaching ministry that focuses on God's unconditional love and grace. And now, here's Andrew.
2: Hello and welcome to a very special edition of the Gospel Truth. This week, I'm going to do something new, and we have started a brand new program that I call Through the Bible with Andrew Womack, and I'm teaching verse by verse through the Bible. And what I'm going to do this week is just air a little sample of this, and we're going to play just portions of that program, give you a taste of what this is going to be like. And I also wanted to show you this. This is a brand new product that we just released this week, and this is the Gospels in chronological order. So when I started this teaching through the Bible, verse by verse, I covered all of Genesis and Exodus, verse by verse, but then I went over to the Gospels, and one of the things I'm doing is teaching the Gospels in chronological order. This is one of only 8 instances in the Bible where in the New Testament, where all 4 of the Gospels report on the same thing. John, a lot of his teaching is unique only to John. And so they call the first 3 Gospels, Matthew, Mark, Luke, and John, the Synoptic Gospels. But this was an instance where all 4 of the Gospels record the feeding of the 5,000. And there's some great benefit in going through Scripture chronologically because you get all 4 of the Gospels' accounts on one instance, and it really makes a difference. And so this is unique. I spent 2 years producing this, and this is a brand new product. We'll give you some more information at the end of the program, but we're going to play a little clip from my Through the Bible teaching. And even if it's not on this network that you're watching, you can always go to our website and see it. So this is a sample of my new Through the Bible program, and I'll be back at the end of the program today. So we now come in our chronological study through the Gospels to Herod beheading John the Baptist. And this is recorded in Matthew chapter 14, Mark chapter 6, and Luke chapter 9. So in Matthew chapter 14, verse 1, it says, "At that time Herod the Tetrarch heard of the fame of Jesus, and said unto his servants, This is John the Baptist. He is risen from the dead, and therefore mighty works do show forth themselves in him." And then it will begin to, in a sense, have a flashback, and it'll tell you what Herod had done to John the Baptist. So in Matthew chapter 14, verse 3, it says, "For Herod had laid hold on John and bound him and put him in prison for Herodias' sake, his brother Philip's wife. For John said unto him, It is not lawful for thee to have her." And so what this is talking about, Herod married his brother's wife and took her away from him. And of course, according to Scripture, that is adultery. And John the Baptist called him out for it. And because of this, Herod had him arrested. And in Matthew 14:5, "And when he would have put him to death, he feared the multitude because they counted him as a prophet. But when Herod's birthday was kept, the daughter of Herodias danced before them and pleased Herod." You know, again, the wording that's used right here, it makes it kind of, it doesn't sound very bad, but apparently when it says that her dancing pleased Herod, it must have been a very sensual dance. Herod was probably a very sensual person. He had already committed adultery with his brother's wife, and she was exciting him sexually and stuff, and that's the reason it's mentioning this. Verse 7, it says, "Whereupon he promised with an oath to give her whatsoever she would ask." You know, that is so stupid. People need to watch what they say. But Herod was so aroused, he basically promised to give. And as you read it over in Mark's account, he even promised unto the half of the kingdom that he would give her anything she asked for. He was lusting after his stepdaughter in marriage, I guess. And anyway, he made a stupid oath right here. If he had any character at all, first of all, he wouldn't have been lusting after this young girl that was his stepdaughter, illegal stepdaughter, because it was an adulterous affair. He wouldn't have done that. But then he wouldn't have been making this oath either. But this guy didn't have any character. And in verse 8, This is Matthew 14:8, and she, being before instructed of her mother, said, "Give me here John Baptist's head in a charger." And the king was sorry, nevertheless, for the oath's sake, and them which sat with him at meat, he commanded it to be given her, and he sent and beheaded John the Baptist in prison. And his head was brought in a charger and given to the damsel, and she brought it to her mother, and his disciples came and took up the body and buried it and went and told Jesus. You know, as brutal as all of this sounds, and it is brutal, this was a different day, and kings could do whatever they wanted to. They could just kill people, behead them, do anything. Praise God for Jesus, and he has, through the Christian faith and the effect that it's had on people, our standards have drastically changed today from what it was in those days. And Mark gives a more detailed account of this. In Mark chapter 6, verse 14, it says, "And Herod heard of him," talking about heard of Jesus, "for his name was spread abroad. And he said that John the Baptist was risen from the dead, and therefore mighty works do show forth themselves in him." And let me just say that the reason he immediately thought, when Jesus was talked about what he could do, he immediately thought it was John the Baptist risen from the dead. This shows that he was convicted, that he was guilt-ridden over it. He knew that John the Baptist was a godly person. And although the Bible doesn't teach that, reincarnation and things like this, this was not a godly person. And he just supposed that his guilt led him to believe that this was John the Baptist, in a sense, come back to haunt him. And in verse 15, it says, "Others said that this is Elias, and others said that it is a prophet, or as one of the prophets. But when Herod heard it, he said, 'It is John whom I beheaded. He is risen from the dead.'" And again, this is his own pagan thoughts and his own guilt that prompted him to make this assumption. And then it begins to have a flashback and tell you what Herod did to John the Baptist. And this gives a little more information or a different take on it than what Matthew did. In Mark chapter 6, verse 17, "For Herod himself sent forth and laid hold upon John and bound him in prison for Herodias' sake, his brother Philip's wife, for he had married her. For John had said unto Herod, 'It is not lawful for you to have thy brother's wife.'" Did you know that there's not many ministers today that would stand and proclaim this? And today, one of the things that you hear often is that Christians shouldn't get involved in political things. We don't need to be speaking to political officers. That is so contrary to the word. Moses went in and told Pharaoh, "Let my people go." Shadrach, Meshach, and Abednego stood up to Nebuchadnezzar. Daniel stood up to Nebuchadnezzar. And on you can go with this. And right here, John the Baptist was telling a king that you are living in adultery. It's wrong what you did. How many ministers today would stand up and speak to a president, to a senator, to a congressman and say that you're living in adultery? That's exactly what John the Baptist did. And people are trying to justify this. We need to speak out. We need to do it in love. We live under the new covenant where anything can be forgiven, but it's not just automatically forgiven. It's not just swept under the rug. It's not like sin no longer exists. Sin does exist. It's just that Jesus can forgive us of anything. And so anytime we do expose somebody that's done something wrong, we do it in a way that we make sure that they understand that they can be forgiven. And we tell them about the love of God. And so in Mark chapter 6, verse 19, it says, "Therefore Herodias had a quarrel against him." Herodias was his brother Philip's wife. And so Philip, of course, was of the Herod family, and Herodias was also of the Herod family. So Philip had actually married an incestual type of thing. And then here's Herod marrying his another daughter that came out of the line of Herod. So all of this, it was all incestual. And so it said Herodias had a quarrel against him and would have killed him, but she could not. Why couldn't she do it? Because Herod, actually, even though he disliked him exposing his adultery and countering him on things like this, Herod knew that John was a godly person. And you can see that in these next verses. Verse 20 says, "For Herod feared John, knowing that he was a just man and a holy, and observed him. And when he heard him, he did many things and heard him gladly. In other words, he brought John before him and John reasoned with him. And so sometimes people present John as just this wild man, but this shows that John came and spoke to Herod in a way that it touched Herod, and Herod heard him and did many things. It doesn't say what those things were, but John was having an effect on him, and so I think that that portrays John as not just this crazy man who went around constantly exposing people's sins. He did it probably in a godly way. And in verse 21, and when a convenient day was come, that Herod on his birthday made a supper to his lords, high captains and chief estates of Galilee. And when the daughter of the said Herodias came in and danced and pleased Herod and them that sat with him, the king said unto the damsel, ask of me whatsoever thou wilt, and I will give it thee. And he sware unto her, whatsoever thou shalt ask of me, I will give it thee unto the half of my kingdom. That is a stupid thing to say. Just because he saw this girl dance, and there is no doubt that this was a sensual dance. And look at this next verse. It says, she went forth and said unto her mother, what shall I ask? As you compare this, you'll find out that they actually had talked about this before she danced. It was planned that this would arouse Herod to such a degree that he would grant her her wish. And so this was all planned. This was not just spontaneous. And so in Mark's account, it says, she went to her mother and asked, what shall I ask? It's not really wrong the way that Mark presents it, because she did ask her mother, but you'll find out that she was before instructed to ask this. It was all plotted. Herodias knew that Herod was lusting after her daughter, and she used her own daughter in a sense as a prostitute to get vengeance on John for exposing their adultery. And she didn't care a thing about what her daughter thought. She used her as a prostitute to solicit lust from her own husband. And so in verse 25, it says, and she came in straightway with haste unto the king and asked, saying, I will that thou give me by and by in a charger the head of John the Baptist. And the king was exceeding sorry, yet for his oath's sake and for their sakes which sat with him, he would not reject her. You know, again, it's important that we keep our word, but sometimes our actions are more important than just keeping some stupid oath that we made. Did you know that Solomon, when Bathsheba came into him, Bathsheba was Solomon's mother, and Bathsheba had been influenced by another son of David to ask of the woman who ministered to David in his last days to ask if that could be his wife. And so Bathsheba came in to Solomon and said, don't refuse me my request. And he said, oh, I'll grant you anything, mother. And she says, I want you to give this woman to your brother. And Solomon knew that he was doing this trying to gain access to the kingdom. He had already rebelled at one time and tried to take the kingdom away from Solomon. And Solomon saw this as a ploy to take a woman who had been a concubine, a wife to David, and make her his wife. And by doing that, it would give him a better position to try and revolt against Solomon and become king. And when Solomon saw it, even though he had sworn to his mother that he would do whatever she said, he said, man, far be it from me. And he went and killed Adonijah, the man who was trying to do this. Did you know that Herod should have had more integrity to say, I'm not going to fulfill this oath? But he wasn't a man of integrity, and he again had been aroused sexually by this daughter. So it says, and immediately the king sent an executioner and commanded his head to be brought, and he went and beheaded him in the prison and brought his head in a charger and gave it to the damsel, and the damsel gave it to her mother. And when his disciples heard of it, they came and took up his corpse and laid it in a tomb. And can you see how evil these women are? Not only the young girl that did the dancing, but Herod's wife, that she would prostitute her own daughter to be able to do this. And then she would go murder somebody and literally take his head and glory in the fact that she had beheaded a man. This is just evil personified. You know, some of the things that we see today, we wonder about people and the things that they do, the way that they brutally go out and murder people and rape and do the things that they do. And sometimes we think, man, what are things getting to? It was like this 2,000 years ago. The scripture says in Jeremiah chapter 17, verse 9, that the heart is evil and desperately wicked. Who can know it? That was written by Jeremiah thousands of years ago, and things have not changed. People aren't basically good. People are basically bad. But the Christian faith has affected our culture and the entire Western culture today. It's just a shadow of what it used to be, but there still is a godly influence that Christianity has had in this nation. And because of it, the majority of people have morality and standards that are just against things like this. But if you let people go, and this is what the liberals have been doing in our country, is telling people that you can go murder somebody and yet get out on bail with no bail, that you just let people go and that it's okay for you to be a homosexual. It's okay for you to abuse children and cuts off part of their body and give them hormone blockers. It's okay to do all of this ungodly stuff that's against everything the Bible stands for. This nation was founded upon Christian principles, and the scripture says in Proverbs chapter 16, verse 6, that by the fear of the Lord, men depart from evil. The fear of the Lord causes this sinful nature and these ungodly things to be restrained. It says in Psalms chapter 36, verse 1, it says, the transgression of the wicked says within my heart that there is no fear of God before their eyes. People who are going out and living like this don't have any fear of God before them. Herodias didn't have any fear of God in her. She was raised as a pagan. And because of it, that's the reason people did this. So I'm just pointing out that this isn't something that's just now happening. This has been going on throughout human history, and the gospel has made a huge impact, and this nation was founded on biblical principles, and because of it, we've had a restraint upon sin that we don't see right now. A lot of people are being raised with no knowledge of God whatsoever. You know, I just saw a survey by Barna, and I forget, but there was like 60 to 80% of Americans in the recent past, the last 10 to 20 years, claim to be Christians. Of course, they weren't all Christians, but they claimed to be Christians. The number is now down below 50%. And people aren't even claiming this. The influence of Christianity has waned in our nation. Now, I believe it's coming back. I believe we are in a third great awakening, and I think our best days are ahead. But I'm saying that as Christianity wanes, ungodliness increases because the gospel morality is a restraint upon sin. So in Luke chapter 9, verse 7, it says, now Herod the Tetrarch heard of all that was done by him, and he was perplexed because that it was said of some that John was risen from the dead, and of some that Elias had appeared, and of others that one of the old prophets was risen again. And Herod said, John have I beheaded, but who is this of whom I hear such things? And he desired to see him. And so that's all that Luke has to say about it. But of course, Matthew and Mark go on to show you that he went ahead and beheaded John the Baptist. And so here's an account in all four of the Gospels about the disciples returning. You remember that just previous to this, Jesus ordained 12 people and gave them power over all sickness, over all disease, and over all demons, and sent them out to preach. Well, then they come back. And now all four of the Gospels, I think this is one of the few things, I think there's only 8 occurrences in all of the Gospels where all four Gospel writers report on one thing. But all four of the Gospels report on this. So in Matthew chapter 14, verse 13, it says, when Jesus heard of it, this is talking about the beheading of John the Baptist, he departed thence by ship into a desert place apart. And when the people had heard thereof, they followed him on foot out of the cities. And Jesus went forth and saw a great multitude and was moved with compassion towards them, and he healed their sick. In Mark chapter 6, verse 30, the same thing is reported. It says, and the apostles gathered themselves together unto Jesus and told him all things, both what they had done and what they had taught. And he said unto them, come ye yourselves apart into a desert place and rest a while, for there were many coming and going, and they had no leisure so much as to eat, and they departed into a desert place by ship privately. You know, one of the things I want to point out here is that Jesus told his disciples after he had sent them into all of these cities two by two to minister to people, and they came back with this report, he told them to come apart and rest a while. And I'll tell you, this is important because there's a lot of people that are so on fire for God that they don't rest a while. They don't ever come back. They are so burdened to see people's lives change. And there's a balance here. We need to have compassion and we need to be motivated. And we don't need to be just taking a leisurely stroll through life. We need to be motivated, but you also need to recognize it's not a sprint. It's a marathon, and you need to pace yourself. And, you know, I just recently have studied the lives of George Whitefield and John Wesley, and on you could go talking about people, a lot of these great people, some of the evangelists, and they literally preached themselves to death. They died early, and I remember one of them, I won't call the names here because I may get some of the details wrong, but I do remember that their doctor told them that you're preaching yourself to death, you need to slow down, and they just would not do it, and they died an early death. So we need to be passionate. We need to do things and not just do what's comfortable. We need to put ourselves out there for people because the need is so urgent. But at the same time, you do need to rest. And if you say, for instance, you have a 10-year ministry and reach thousands and thousands of people, that won't be as many people as if you have a 60-year or a 70-year ministry and you pace yourself. You will wind up being having a greater impact if you do that, those things that way. So the Lord has spoken this to me often. Jamie and I don't take off too often, but what we will do is we'll take off on a weekend. We'll take 2 and 3 days here and there. We don't take real long. Actually, in the last year or two, I've taken a 2-week vacation. It's the most I've ever taken in my life. I've never taken a sabbatical where some people will take off for 6 months. And some people will criticize me for that. I'm just more motivated than to take off for 6 months. I don't think I could do it, but I do take off for a week or something like that. And you do have to pace yourself. I think I've told this story before, but I was teaching on this exact scripture one time where he said, come apart and rest a while. I was preaching on this exact scripture in a minister's group, and a minister was convicted that he needed to take time off. And so he went to his church and told him, he says, I prepare on Saturdays for the Sunday ministry. Then we have Sunday morning and night. And so I'm taking Monday off from now on. He says, if you die, you're going to have to die on another day, or you're going to have to let one of my associates handle it. But I'm taking Monday off. I'm turning my phone off. I'm not going to be available. And after he made this, because he was convicted that even Jesus told his disciples to come apart and rest a while, after he said that to his church, he had somebody come up in the church and say, Pastor, the devil never takes a day off. And this pastor, he had great wisdom. He says, well, then if I don't take a day off, I'm going to be just like the devil. Amen. So you need to take a day off. You need to come apart and rest a while. That was verse 31. For there were many coming and going. And then in verse 32 says, and they departed into a desert place by ship. And then in Luke chapter 9, verse 10, it says the same thing. And the apostles, when they were returned, told him all that they had done, and he took them and went aside privately into a desert place belonging to a city called Bethsaida. And so again, it's the same thing that he was telling his disciples that they need to rest. And so in John chapter 6, we haven't heard from John in a long time. John basically reported a lot of things at the first of his gospel, and then he was silent for about a year and something of Jesus' ministry. And this is the first time after about the first 6 months of Jesus' ministry that John had recorded anything in his gospel. But he records this same thing in John chapter 6, verse 1. It says, after these things, Jesus went over the Sea of Galilee, which is the Sea of Tiberias, and a great multitude followed him because they saw his miracles, which he did on them that were diseased. You know, before I read the rest of this, let me just say that Jesus used miracles to draw a crowd. And somehow or another, there's many ministers today that don't think that they need to have any miracles to draw a crowd. They think somehow or another their words are better than Jesus. Jesus didn't just preach to people. He did preach to people, and that was part of it, but he also used miracles to draw a crowd, is what it says. And in verse 3, and Jesus went up into a mountain, and there he sat with his disciples, and the Passover, a feast of the Jews, was nigh. And so then we come to the feeding of the 5,000, and this is recorded again in all four of the gospel accounts. So I hope you were blessed by that, and I tell you, there's just so many benefits to studying the Gospels in chronological order, and yet there are very few things out there that list all four of the Gospels in the actual order that they happen. They basically go through Matthew and then Mark and Luke and John. So this is a brand new book. It's a leather-bound copy, 480 pages. We're asking $50 for this because it is an expensive thing. It's taken quite a bit to put this out, but I believe that the benefit will be well worth it. So listen to our announcer as he gives you information about how you can receive this product, and please call or write today.
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2: Hello, this is Andrew Womack, and I would like to encourage you to join us this August for our Healing is Here conference. We've been doing this for many years, and we have seen tens of thousands of people healed. Healing is here. We would like you to be here and participate. I'm going to be ministering, also Daniel Colinda, who's taken over the ministry from Reinhard Bonnke. We've got Carrie Pickett, Audrey Mack, Daniel Amstutz, Carly Terdez, and Barry Bennett. We're all going to be ministering, and in the past, we've seen as many as 1,000 people healed in one service. I tell you, if you have need of healing in your body, or if you know somebody who does, you need to be with us. 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
5: Hello, and welcome to Today's Faith. I'm so glad you were able to join us. So today in studio, I have someone that I've known quite a while. I have the privilege of working with her mother in the women's ministry, but the daughter is just as great as the mother. And you're going to hear this story of a woman who has walked with Jesus pretty much all her life. But through that, she has been able to see the blessings of God, the work of God, and quite a few miracles, too. So welcome, Sherry Hayes. Sherry, I'm so glad you're here.
6: Thanks. I'm so glad to be here. Yeah. Awesome.
5: So I want to, you know, how old were you? I know you were raised in a Christian family. Your mom's a Christian. I know life with your dad was hard. He was an alcoholic for, like, most of your life?
6: Most of my life, yes. I was eight just before I turned nine in 71, July. But he had accepted the Lord, so then he, you know, I saw the change. So I asked, you know, my mom, why, what happened to Dad? Why is he so different? Why is he so nice?
5: Yeah. Oh, so you could really tell.
6: Yes, I could tell. He was very confident and loving and just, you know, very responsive to the Lord. So I just asked her, and she says, oh, he accepted Jesus, and so do you want to do that? I'm like, sure. So we prayed in my bedroom and you know, did that right then and there. So I was eight.
5: Wow. So it was really because you saw the change in your dad.
6: Yeah.
5: That's amazing. So, yeah. Because, you know, I know that your dad was, you know, tell me a little bit about what your dad was like before he got saved. Just a little bit.
6: Yeah, just a little bit. He was definitely mean.
5: Yeah.
6: Mean alcoholic and just trying to be controlling. Mm-hmm. And so I just, you know, later on, as, you know, he, you know, became a Christian, then things started getting better. But then he was a Christian, but not just drinking a lot. So as we got older, it just got worse and worse. So that's when he was really bad. And we go hover in our bedrooms. Mark and I would hover in our bedrooms and pray and cry like, this is scary, you know.
5: Wow.
6: But God, you know, God watched over us. And you know, he did get better in that sense. You know, wasn't always mean to us, but mean, you know, that kind of person. But or pray him home or something like that.
5: Because it's amazing, because you and I just know that your mom's just such a sweetheart.
6: Yes.
5: But she's certainly been through the refining.
6: Yes.
5: Because of that.
6: Yeah.
5: But also it's given her such an incredible ability to counsel.
6: Yes, definitely. She gets that compassion for others. Yes. And I get the other side of the compassion for other people that are in that, in the family, with, you know, siblings or, you know, whatever, whoever it is.
5: Yeah, so. And that kind of leads to, you know, what your profession is now, but we'll get into that just a little bit later. So now I was reading in your, in the form that you filled out, that you met Dan in Sunday school.
6: When we were 10, fifth grade.
5: So Dan is your husband for those who are watching.
6: Yes.
5: And you met him in fifth grade. Now, did you have feelings then?
6: Not really, just friends, just totally sweet. He was always sweet for me, to me, and just when we went back to the church, because my dad was an alcoholic, so we'd church hop.
5: Oh, did you really?
6: So, yeah, so, you know, when I was eight, we went to a church, Westminster Bible Chapel in Westminster, and that's where I met Dan when I was, well, actually 10, later on. And so we met then in fifth grade Sunday school, but he was always nice to me. So, I mean, it was just a sweet friend, you know, you'd pay for things, you know, when I couldn't pay for it myself. So we paid for Magic Mountain. $20, you know, it wasn't a lot then, but I couldn't go.
5: Still,
6: and so I told my Sunday school teacher, and he paid for it. He was sixth grade then.
5: Yeah.
6: It's like, who does that? Who's, you know, anyway. So I always said, you know, later on, he's the nicest boy.
5: Oh, that's so sweet.
6: So, but yeah.
5: Okay, so you were church hopping. So how did Dan come back into your life then?
6: His sister. We were at a snow camp at Westminster Bible Chapel, and she asked me who I liked, and I always said, "Oh, I always liked Danny Hayes," and it was his sister. I had no clue.
5: Oh my goodness!
6: She's married, has a bunch of kids, so I didn't know she had a different last name. I didn't know it was his sister.
5: How old are you at this time?
6: I was 20.
5: You're 20?
6: 18, sorry. 18. 18.
5: And you
6: yes.
5: still remembered him
6: yes,
5: from
6: yes,
5: being?
6: Yes, yes, yes. So we were going to a different church at that mm-hmm. time. That's where Mark and Janice met, was at Evangelical Free Church.
5: Okay.
6: So that's the beauty of church hopping.
5: That's
6: you know,
5: right.
6: You meet your
5: intended.
6: Yes, your intended spouse. Mm-hmm. So, but we were going to a different church. So then when we came back and she asked me who I liked, and it was him. And she said, oh, I got to tell my brother. And I was like, okay. And then I'm thinking, wait, I had to wait a second.
5: She had a different last name.
6: Different last name, mm-hmm. yeah. It's like Mary. She goes, you didn't know that? I'm like, no.
5: I wouldn't have said
6: anything. I know. It's like I wouldn't. Normally, I would probably wouldn't have, but I knew it was God. And so mm-hmm. once, you know, and then I came home and told my mom and dad. I just said, somebody's going to be calling asking you permission to date me, da-da-da. And so that's when my mom and dad were like, oh, he's a nice boy, too. Same thing. And so they, you know, when he called and I said, you have to ask my mom and dad or my dad permission to date mm-hmm. me. And he goes, okay, no problem. And they just, you know, hit it off. And because we were friends for so long, so
5: right.
6: we were 18 seniors in high school mm-hmm. and I went to Edison and he went to Westminster High mm-hmm. School. So, you know, that's kind of how we and dated for 3 years and got married.
5: Mm-hmm. So mm-hmm. how long, I mean, you were friends mm-hmm. and then you knew you liked him. Mm-hmm. When you knew you liked him and, you know, his kindness, how long after you started dating did you know this is someone
6: it.
5: I want to spend the rest yeah. of my life with?
6: Pretty much right away.
5: Oh, wow.
6: I didn't date anybody mm-hmm. else. He's my only date. Mm. I think he dated one other girl, but
5: Shame on him.
6: I know. But he said he always liked me, so I don't know what the whole thing was, why uh-huh. he went out with her. Maybe he thought I wouldn't because
5: mm-hmm. who knows?
6: I don't know. Right, exactly. Yeah. It's like, but, you know, went out with. We went out on dates. We just knew that this is the one, mm-hmm. and you know how opposites attract. Because he's very organized, and you know all those good things, traits that I don't have. Mm-hmm. And he was a little more shyer than I was. So mm-hmm. that's I think why we kind of didn't think we would mesh together. Because mm-hmm. I'm the outgoing, friendly person. mm-hmm. So we knew right away. Uh-huh. So
5: okay, so sometimes when you're dating mm-hmm. like for 3 years and you know. He's going to ask you out, but you don't mm-hmm. know how. I mean, he's going to ask you to marry him, but you don't know mm-hmm. how. Did he surprise you when he asked you to marry him?
6: Yes.
5: I want to hear this story.
6: Yes. We had already moved out. I was living in an apartment in Huntington or Westminster, and we my mom and dad were making me choose between Dan and, you know, marrying him because my dad was very strong alcoholic then.
5: Yeah.
6: So making a choice between, you know, him or us. And so I moved out and mm-hmm. that was the biggest, hardest decision I ever made in my whole life.
5: Yeah.
6: Is leaving.
5: I know your mom's talked about that
6: yes,
5: too. She loved you so much and she felt
6: was,
5: so torn.
6: Mm-hmm. Right. So difficult. But we just mm-hmm. prayed and knew this is how God's going to do it. Mm-hmm. And we didn't know how he was going to use it and for his glory. But mm-hmm. once we saw that and break the chain in a sense of getting married without my parents there was mm-hmm. so difficult. But after that is when mom and dad totally had his transformation. We got married in January 83. He had his total conversion end of January 83. Mm. So it was like a month later. Mm-hmm. So that's when we got to have all those good times together and those bondings and healings mm-hmm. and
5: yeah.
6: all that.
5: Yeah. So so your dad, we're going to get back to how Dan asked you to marry him.
6: Yes.
5: But your dad was, he got saved in 1971, uh-huh. but he was
6: right.
5: still had
6: right.
5: the alcohol issue.
6: Right. Right.
5: So he would kind of be better
6: yes.
5: and then he'd fall back
6: yes.
5: into it.
6: Yes.
5: And that's why the church hopping.
6: Right.
5: Because once
6: right.
5: people begin to
6: right.
5: call him on it,
6: right.
5: discover it,
6: right.
5: he went to hide again.
6: Right. Because they say that Christians can't have problems like that or
5: right.
6: some families were like, you can't be an alcoholic and be a Christian too. And you can, but you just,
5: yeah.
6: you know, you got to be walking.
5: Did you find yourself covering for your dad too? Because they say that's part of the
6: yeah.
5: syndrome.
6: Yes. Yes. Covering.
5: Enabling
6: yeah.
5: and
6: when we were dating, Dan says, you know, something like, your dad's fun. And I'm thinking, he's not very fun, right? I mean, he's being fun
5: yeah.
6: right in front of you, but he's not always fun.
5: Yeah, right.
6: So, yeah, covering, definitely covering for him. But
5: And that explains, you know, because he couldn't control so many lives, parts of his life, so he's trying to control. Your mom talking about that said she couldn't understand Warren, your dad, because she said, Dan is like the godliest, sweetest guy. You're both Christians. It's not like somebody out there.
6: Right.
5: And she, you know, that's why she was so torn. Right. So how did Dan surprise you by, you know, asking you to marry him?
6: Because we were in the room and he just got down on his knees. I want to marry you, pretty girl. And I was like, okay, when are we doing this? And so it was a month later. So we planned a wedding in a month.
5: And that's hard without your mom and dad.
6: Yes, I did everything independently, which was very difficult because I wasn't independent.
5: Which, you know, as we go on in your story, too, I mean, you've got these two girls, Dawn and Danae. And you've been able to be a part of their weddings. And something, you know, here your mom wasn't allowed.
6: Right.
5: Literally was not allowed to be a part of your wedding.
6: Right.
5: But what did she do for your daughters?
6: Yes. She paid for all their gowns, their wedding gowns. She did all the tickets to dinner. She did everything for them. And at the time, my dad, was my dad around?
5: No.
6: You're right. See, you know
5: this. Remember when he went.
6: You know my
5: story. We were living in England. We had just come over to visit.
6: That's right. Yeah. So
5: when he passed away.
6: Yeah. So they were, so Dawn's been married 5 years and Danae's four today. Wow. Today's her fourth anniversary.
5: Wow.
6: So June 16th. So yeah, you're right. But Mark and Janice got married and my dad was there. So that was the other beauty of the whole thing is we got to be in the Mark and Janice's wedding together with the whole family and stuff. Yeah. And Dawn was one.
5: So in 1983, things begin to heal. Now, sometimes when somebody does really begin to change, all of a sudden that's when like that resentment that you've suppressed for so long begins to come up. Did you have any of that? No, that's so God.
6: It wasn't. Yeah, I mean, it was. I had to choose that. I mean, you always got to make a choice.
5: Right.
6: You know, and that's one of the things at the memorial that we begged people, you need to forgive.
5: Wow.
6: You know, you need to, you know, ask for forgiveness. You need to have a healing process because you can't release somebody, you know, into God's hands in the heavenly gates until you do that. So I just felt like I didn't have any resentment. And I always choose not to because it may just, you know, healthier wise and just being, you know, being myself in a sense of letting God do the work.
5: Okay. So tell me a little bit about, I know Brian and I had come over from England. We were over here for a short time. Your dad had changed so much that he was actually working at the church.
6: Right.
5: Your mom said he still had some grumpiness left.
6: Yes, yes, he did.
5: But he was still, she said he was like 80% improved, I think she said, or 85.
6: Yes.
5: But there was still that, you know, he was just difficult. And and the alcohol had masked some real problems that had never been dealt with.
6: Right.
5: And so he was beginning to deal with the real problems. But there was still, and so his death was so sudden. How did that affect you spiritually, emotionally, physically?
6: A lot.
5: Definitely,
6: Yeah, because it was so sudden. I mean, we saw him, I think, a few weeks before that at Timothy's one-year-old birthday party. Well, actually, it was a month later.
5: So,
6: I mean, you never know. I mean, obviously, you never know, but it was sudden, and we kept getting a phone call, you know, your dad passed out. They didn't say passed away, so that's why we didn't get down here right away. And, you know, she was smothered with, I mean, which is a good thing, smothered with everybody around her. So I think it affected me later that I didn't realize that, you know, that, you know, because it was kind of
5: shocking. So he was at the church. He was on a ladder and he fell off. And I think that's what people thought, that it was due to the fall.
6: Right.
5: And they didn't realize, was it a heart attack?
6: Yes, it was a heart attack. And they took him in the classroom and, you know, gave him oxygen and stuff. But he was definitely
5: in heaven.
6: Yes, in heaven. Yeah, pretty much right away. I mean, I think on the way to the hospital is what they said. So that's why we didn't get to say goodbye. But she did get to say goodbye. And then she told your dad, Pastor Chuck, don't forget to clock me out.
5: Oh, your mother.
6: No, my dad.
5: Oh, your dad?
6: My dad said that to Pastor Chuck, you know, says, you know, you're going to be okay. He goes, don't forget to clock me out. It's 10 to 5.
5: No.
6: Yeah.
5: No. That is hilarious.
6: Yes, that was his last words. Don't forget to clock me out. Very time conscientious.
5: Yes. Wow. So, you know, how, you know, now your mom's a widow. Did you feel some responsibility for her?
6: Yes, definitely. Yeah. We've come alongside being the daughter and calling her. I try to call her every Saturday. It's not always on the, you know, forget. Right. You know.
5: Well, she's so independent, too.
6: Yeah, she is very independent. But, you know, I don't want her to think, you know, I don't care. And then Dan helps her technology and, you know, and, you know, things around the house that I guess son-in-laws do. No.
5: Mm-hmm. Right, they fix those little things.
6: Yeah.
5: I don't know what she's going to be doing.
6: Yes.
5: So now you've got this relationship. You've got these two girls, and your girls grow up. Mm-hmm. They go to Christian school here.
6: Yes.
5: And they both meet somebody.
6: Mm-hmm.
5: Now, as a mom, and you're watching your girls, and it was, Don who met someone first.
6: Yes.
5: Well, they met.
6: Yeah, they met their freshman year here at Calvary.
5: Okay.
6: In high school, freshman painting class.
5: Okay.
6: And they dated for several years and, you know, through college, but I think off and on too. Same thing, kind of like, I really want this one, but, you know, just got to see. Because, you know, Daryl's very quiet and shy, too, and Dawn is the outgoing type. So it's that all those opposites that you kind of like, wait. But yeah, they dated for a while, but then they've been married 5 years. So it's like.
5: So did you like Daryl from the get-go?
6: From the get-go. Mm-hmm. And his mom and, you know, the whole family's just sweet as can be when you'll meet them at different things and stuff. So, yes, I love Daryl right away.
5: That's so good. And so even through the, you know, I've got one son, and, you know, he'll have a girlfriend. I'll fall in love with the girlfriend,
6: right.
5: And then they break up, and I'm just like, please don't do this to me.
6: I can't do this.
5: Right. So did you have that during those episodes when they would break up a little better?
6: No, I thought it might be the one. She was just, you know, checking, making sure, because, you know, breaking up is, in a sense, I kind of knew it wasn't really a breakup, because this, I did it too with Dan.
5: Okay.
6: I broke up one, you know, for a short, brief time, because I was like, okay, this is too serious for me, and I don't know if I'm ready for this.
5: Right.
6: But you know, I knew once, you know, about a month later, nope, this is it.
5: Yeah. There's nobody else like
6: it. Nobody else. Yeah, exactly. So.
5: Okay, and what about Danae? How about her?
6: She met Joe up at a camp. And they met, I think, right away. And he was doing work or whatever. And we didn't meet him till we met him at Don's wedding.
5: Oh, you didn't meet him
6: till
5: Don's wedding.
6: Yeah, so everybody was interviewing him. And have you met this guy? You don't know. No, we just met him just now. So at Don's wedding. So

0: They went to this school. Is that when you first started getting involved
1: Yes.
0: at the school? So tell me a little
1: Definitely.
0: Bit about that.
1: Yes. Well, I've always been with kids. That's my how God made me. I've always babysat. I always was with kids. That's just, Dan calls it a magnet in kids. Mm-hmm. I love kids. And so I think Dawn was in kindergarten. I was the room mom. And so, you know, you just kind of start volunteering. And Danae was in second grade, and I got hired as Linda Huffman's aide. And Donna Noon's son, Marshall, was in Danae's class. So
0: Aww.
1: We just, you know,
0: yeah.
1: became instant prayer partners, and that was the same year my dad died in
0: wow.
1: September. I mean,
0: uh-huh.
1: August of 97. I got hired in January 98. So I just, you know, we just plugged in right away and just got hired, was half-day aide. And then stayed pretty much the aide until Dan started working here, and then I became a full-time aide. And then teaching now.
0: So what did Dan do before he started teaching?
1: He was an engineer. Engineer. Big time, big difference.
0: Yeah, big salary cut.
1: Big salary,
0: no wonder,
1: yes.
0: No wonder you had to start
1: working. I
0: had
1: to working full time, yes.
0: So he's an engineer, but tell me a little bit about the call on Dan's life.
1: Okay.
0: And I mean, it's
1: yeah.
0: something else to be willing to take. I mean, how many people are out there and their husbands are feeling this call and they're saying,
1: yeah.
0: no. So tell me a little bit about
1: well,
0: that.
1: Well, he has always said he loved teaching too. And because I was here, so, you know, he'd come and watch the kids or go on field trips with the kids. And he just loved teaching. But he said he could never live on the salary is what he always said. But he got laid off in, see, this is hard with me. Dates are not so good with me. But anyway,
0: yeah.
1: he got laid off in 2002, I believe. And I was here. And so he just kind of started hanging out with us. And they, you know, he's like, I want to work here. And I was like, really? What do you want to do? I don't know. He just knew there was a calling. But when his boss called him in to lay him off, give him a pink slip, he goes, how can you joke about it? He goes, I know God's going to take care of me. I don't know what I'm going to do. And he just knew, we both knew this was it was coming. We just didn't know what it was. I mean, we knew it was going to be a job, but we didn't know what he was going to do. So.
0: And so did he, was it junior high first?
1: Yes, he taught eighth grade science for 5 years. Let's see if I can remember their dates very good. 5 years and then moved to high school and did that eight years.
0: And you know what's amazing about that? Because my son Braden was one of his students. Actually, Kelsey was too.
1: Yes.
0: And they both loved him. They both loved him because they saw two things. One, he loved the kids. And two, he loves God. And he loves to show scientifically how God created the heavens and the earth. And there's... But what Braden liked is he made the information accessible for kids. You know, and they say that's the mark of a good teacher, to take complicated information and be able
1: Make
0: to. So what are you thinking as you're watching him begin to go into this role as a teacher?
1: I could see, again, transformation from this engineer type, you know.
0: Because engineers usually aren't that communicative.
1: No. But you could see he always could tutor or help Danae and Dawn with math or whatever. And they'd say, you explain it so good, Dad. You know how to do it. You know, I don't get it. How come my teachers can't do that? So he would help them. And he remembered math so well as an engineer. That's all you do is math and science. So he could explain it. But I could just see his, you know, joy, just loving coming to work.
0: Yeah.
1: He hated going to work on Sunday afternoon.
0: Oh, wow.
1: So, you know, the family time is like, okay, the weekend's over. We got to go to work the next day, in which I was so happy to go to work. And he's kind of like, wait. So that's the good thing.
0: Right. So he loves you. And now you two have coffee in common, too, you and Dan, right?
1: Yes, yes.
0: Because the kids remember you bringing them specialty coffees.
1: Yes.
0: What's his favorite coffee?
1: Well, usually just black coffee with cream and sugar. But once that's funny. I don't remember doing I mean, I did that, but I forgot I did that. When I come in to work later and bring him coffee, that's so funny. You got a good memory.
0: Thank you. Thank you. So now, when did you get involved with the preschool, and how did that come about?
1: Well, that's always been my first love, in a sense, preschool. I went to school to do preschool. And when they opened the preschool and... 4 years ago, January, and I told Linda Huffman that I wanted to do that again and teach preschool. And she goes, okay. So

0: wasn't here for about a year when they're building the school. And she's like, okay, we'll hire you. And so we started in January 2011.
1: Mm-hmm. So. And you had one of the cutest students ever. You had my grandson,
0: that's right.
1: Ryder, who
0: loved him.
1: If you'd say, what's your name? Wider.
0: Yes.
1: Wider.
0: He called me Miss Harry. Miss Harry. Because I have my long hair, I think. No.
1: So loved cute. Him. I know. I remember he got cute. Special permission not to have to take
0: exactly.
1: naps. And I want to thank you for
0: thank
1: that
0: you.
1: Still.
0: I love that. Give him a slip a book in. You don't have to take a nap.
1: And you know what? He's a really good reader now.
0: Oh,
1: so
0: good.
1: The
0: See,
1: Lord really uses. Okay. So, that's Sherry, sweet. you've been working now for 4 years. Dan's been here for 13. So, you know, you're happy. You're settled. Your girls. I know. Danae's been teaching at the school. Don's been teaching at the school.
0: Yeah, she's sixth grade, taught sixth grade, but she was on campus for 2 years. So she did whatever classroom they needed. So she fell in love with the school, and obviously. She came back after graduating 5 years later.
1: Mm-hmm. And then what's Danae doing right now?
0: Danae is in Big Bear and working at CVS Pharmacy. So
1: wow.
0: Yeah, so it's a big difference, big change.
1: Yeah.
0: So.
1: Oh, no wonder Ellie and she are friends.
0: Yes, exactly.
1: Your friends.
0: Yeah.
1: Okay, so you've got a lot of friends. You're loved by a lot of people here. So now we're going to get into the kind of
0: Okay, the other thing.
1: The other thing. So, you know, when you're content and everything's going so well, and I think a lot of Christians want to know the direction of the Lord. How do you know the direction of the Lord? How do you know when the Lord is, like, moving you or stirring you or directing you? So you've got this change that is pretty drastic. Tell me how this started. And how long ago did it start?
0: It started about 2 years ago.
1: 2 years ago, okay.
0: 2 years ago, my mom got asked to teach at a women's Calvary Chapel, Cedar City, at a conference. And she was at one of the seminars at retreat in March. And this lady came up and she goes, does your mom do retreats? And I was like, yes, where do you live? And it was Utah, Cedar City, Utah, Calvary Chapel, Cedar City. And we went there and I kept sending Dan pictures. Mm-hmm. And so he kept saying, we got to go there. I like it. It's pretty, you know, this. So we had a stirring moving, but we didn't know where we were moving to.
1: Okay. So it started like just the stirring
0: just
1: of like.
0: Stirring of the Holy Spirit, just the desire to, we didn't know why, you know, we obviously love being here and love family and stuff. And I kept saying, I can't move. I can't leave. I can't leave my family. I can't do anything. But, you know, when God does it, he changes your heart and he changes, you know, the whole thing. So for 2 years, we went to Arizona. We went to Utah. We checked out all these different places. And the Lord just kept closing the door. There's no jobs. I mean, jobs, there is jobs, but not.
1: Not the right one.
0: Not the right one, exactly.
1: Yeah. And that there is that sense of peace, for lack of a better word.
0: Yeah.
1: But there's a sense of I'm home.
0: Right.
1: And that you'll do something else. And it's like, no, there's something. It's not a good fit.
0: Yeah.
1: It's not. Okay, so you're doing this about 2 years and you sense, Lord, this is it. Now, I think that's so important because I think sometimes we think if it's the Lord's will, it's going to be so obvious and we'll just step into it. But there is this time of kind of knocking on doors and trying things. And I think sometimes people are afraid to try something because it's not the right one.
0: Scary.
1: Or it's not. Or but even to be wrong. We're so afraid to be wrong.
0: Right.
1: You know, so that we don't go there.
0: Right.
1: We don't just check it out.
0: Right.
1: We don't.
0: Right.
1: But part of that, like, you know, even dating the wrong guy helps you to know the right guy sometimes, you know.
0: Right, that's true.
1: So now, you know, you've gone to Cedar City, you went to Arizona, and you're thinking, no, this isn't right. Did you ever think, well, maybe we're just going to be here for the rest of our lives then? Or
0: pretty much knew something. We kept
1: praying. Oh, still knew.
0: Yeah, we knew God was doing a stirring because we kept praying that, Lord, take it away.
1: Mm-hmm.
0: If this isn't of you, take it away. Because it was like getting stronger and stronger. Like, how do you leave this place? He's been here 13 years. We're happy. We're content.
1: Yes.
0: Why mess that up?
1: Right. So now, did you and Dan like talk this out?
0: We talked all the time, prayed together, cried because a couple times, I can't leave. I can't leave. I don't know where to go, but I don't want to leave.
1: Mm-hmm.
0: So, but I broke my wrist in December.
1: I forgot about that. Yes.
0: So that's what started this whole praying business.
1: Really?
0: Yes.
1: Okay.
0: So God, Romans 8:28, God mm-hmm. worked that out. And so when I fell and broke my wrist, I was on.
1: And how did you fall and break?
0: I broke my wrist at the Christmas preschool program, which is so sad because all the kids are hovering around you. Can I go see my mom and dad? And like, no, we got to get off the stage. We got to walk off the stage. And in the ladder I went, broke my wrist, my right wrist. And I knew it.
1: And you're right-handed.
0: I'm very right-handed. Mm-hmm. So I'm holding my arm up, and the kids were like, oh, no, you know. So they were obviously very concerned. But so for 3 weeks, I couldn't do my job, preschool job. So I started praying and researching internet. You know, there's a million Calvary chapels. I mean, thank goodness for
1: 1,500
0: that.
1: 1,500 is a lot.
0: There's a lot.
1: That's
0: of Calvary
1: a lot.
0: Chapels.
1: Yes.
0: So I just started praying and just looking for schools, Calvary schools. There's not that many of those.
1: That's true.
0: So I found it in December and was researching Calvary Chapel schools. And the one that kept coming up that had preschool, which I do, and high school, which he does. And it was Calvary Chapel, Idaho Falls. So I said, if, that sounds weird, Calvary Chapel, if. I'm like, Idaho Falls? I'm like, why do they have if in their name? And so I started showing Dan, and he goes, that's neat, but why do they have it if? And I says, Idaho Falls. I don't know, but just go look at it. And go look at the school. Go, you know, pray. And we hadn't actually seen it yet, so we kept praying and looking at it.
1: Did your mom know you were doing all this?
0: Yes.
1: Okay,
0: yes.
1: That's good.
0: Yes.
1: You were preparing her.
0: We were
1: that's
0: preparing
1: good.
0: Preparing her. And so we're just, how are we going to go see this place? I mean, obviously, it's December. You don't go at Christmas time to Idaho Falls.
1: Because there's snow.
0: So, yes. Mm-hmm. So we just kept praying for several months, and we went Easter. But meanwhile, we had already booked this in November. So that's when I knew God was doing something.
1: Wait, what do you mean you booked it in November?
0: We did this appointment June 16th today.
1: No.
0: In November. Yes.
1: No.
0: Yeah. So yeah. God already had it all. He's orchestrating every
1: the
0: detail.
1: Date and everything. Yes.
0: So, yeah, so we went Easter and went to Idaho Falls, and it's called Water Springs. So they changed the name, like Harvest changed.
1: Yes.
0: Know, not Calvary Chapel, Riverside. So they changed the name to Water Springs because of the verse about the water coming forth out of the desert. And it is, I guess it is kind of deserty there in Idaho Falls.
1: Wow. Okay, so you go there and you feel a peace.
0: Definitely.
1: Wow.
0: Definitely.
1: So tell me about that Easter vacation. What went on?
0: Well, we brought Don and Daryl with us, which, you know, we're kind of like, didn't want to make them have to come with us. But, you know, you pay for their hotel, you know, that makes it a little bit easier to bring your kids with you. And we kept praying. We didn't know. We went to the two churches, Twin Falls, Calvary Chapel, that's called Lighthouse now. And then on Easter, and then on the other Sunday, or no, we didn't do another Sunday. Anyway, we walked into there and asked for applications, which was so difficult for us. And they're like, oh, you're from Big Calvary. Oh, that's so great. You know.
1: Instant family.
0: Yeah, it is the Calvary family.
1: I love it.
0: That's the best. And then we knew that was a closed door. They're like, thank you for turning an application in. No big deal. We're like, okay. It was good practice. Then we go to Idaho Falls, Water Springs. And we almost didn't find it because they're branching off. Their school's growing. And we walked in, rang the doorbell, and they came in, and the secretary was like, what do you teach? He rattles off chemistry, physics, AP calculus, da-da-da, you know, I mean, all these math classes. And she says, can you write that down and the contact number? And he's like, sure. And we're like, okay, that's not the response we were expecting. So, again, peace all over it. And we walked out, and he goes, that was different. I never, you know, that was kind of strange, her reaction. So we walked out, and we were praying. And we're like, okay, we knew God was doing stuff. We had so many Satan coming in and trying to, you know, mess things up and get us angry or get us to fight or, you know, it's like praying the whole time like this, the Lord's going to do something. So you could see just his hand in the whole thing. 2 hours later, while we're getting a tour of the other school with the principal that I'm going to be interviewing with, she was showing me the preschool classrooms and the kindergarten, and I was like, I love this place. I felt the peace, just like here. Whoa. Just like here. When you're walking around, you feel the Holy Spirit. And like, wow, this is incredible. We met Rick Brown, and just the instant bond with the Calvary family. And so he, so she kept showing it. And then 2 hours later, she calls us, the secretary, and says, we want to set up an interview with John, the junior high and high school principal. And we're like, okay, before you leave. Well, we're leaving 2 days later. Okay, it's got to be. So he had the interview, and they were like, pretty much, not right away, and hire him. But it's all what he does. It's a new school, so he can do it all. So, and then.
1: So is this Rick and Tammy Brown?
0: Yes.
1: Oh, my goodness. I love them.
0: Yes. It's Rick and Tammy Brown.
1: Oh, my goodness. How exciting. Oh, my loss, their gain. But, you know, sometimes you're happy when it's people you like who are gaining.
0: Right, exactly. Yes.
1: Oh, my goodness. Okay. So, so you're there. You're feeling the peace. And so now coming back, you're probably thinking of, oh, my goodness.
0: Yeah.
1: There's a lot to be done.
0: There's a lot to be done.
1: Like,
0: and orchestrate the whole thing. Within a month later, they gave him a job offer.
1: Wow.
0: And we were kind of like, okay, what about Sherry? We turned an interview, and there she called me too, and she's like, yes, I have a, you know, have a job. I don't know if it's fours or threes. I, you know, maybe kindergarten. She couldn't nail it down, and that's okay. I'm okay with that.
1: Three, four, five,
0: I can do any age.
1: They're all so cute.
0: They're all so cute, exactly.
1: Yes, as long as they're potty trained, we're fine.
0: Exactly. I can love on any of them.
1: So you've got this interview. So now coming back, though, you've got, did you tell your mom why you were there, or did you wait till you came back?
0: Oh, no, we were talking the whole time.
1: All right.
0: The whole time. Got to stay in conversation, you know, or praying time, because when Dan had his interview, because it happened so fast, we were texting and calling, okay, Mom, we got to pray, telling many people here at Calvary. They were kind of like, you can't leave. I mean, we're happy for you. You can't leave.
1: Right. Okay, in the meantime, what's happening with Don and
0: Daryl?
1: Right.
0: They're having a stirring, too.
1: And so they're in Idaho going.
0: They're watching this whole thing.
1: Wow.
0: And they're, you know, Don is very close to Dan. I mean, he's close to his daughters, which is, I think that's
1: so good.
0: That's a good thing. Good.
1: Absolutely.
0: A daughter and his daddy. But so she's watching us and watching this whole thing like, well, this is God. This is, you can't make this happen.
1: No.
0: So you see God lining everything up.
1: Right.
0: And doing the work. And so, you know, and that's, again, we didn't want to be Abraham. Here's my handmaiden. Here, let me help you out.
1: Right.
0: I don't want to do that.
1: We
0: want to stay in right in alignment with God.
1: Right. And you want, if it's, you don't want them there if it's not God's will.
0: Exactly.
1: So how did the Lord confirm to Don and Daryl that they were supposed to be there?
0: Oh, boy, that's a good question.
1: We'll have to ask them.
0: Yes. Well,
1: get Don on here.
0: Get Don down here. I think it was pretty much about the same time, because she was praying and seeking God, and she wants to be, she kept saying she doesn't want to raise her kids in California. It's like, well, where else can you go and do that? But anyway, so that's, I think, one of the things. And then I think.
1: And so they've been married 5 years, so she's getting that baby urge.
0: Yeah, she's ready.
1: And you've got the grandma urge for sure.
0: I definitely had that for a while.
1: Yeah.
0: Didn't want to rush anything, but yeah, she wants to be a stay-home mom, and you can do that in Idaho.
1: Yeah.
0: That's what they tell us.
1: Let's hope so. Okay, so you come back. Yeah. Your mom knows. Do your friends know? Like Ellie and Holly?
0: Yes.
1: So they knew too.
0: Yes, Ellie and Holly knew. They're my prayer partners. Madeline Heyer from the library. Ernie and Madeline. Boy, I don't know. I have a lot of friends.
1: You do. You do.
0: Joyful Life did that too. So
1: Yeah, that's right.
0: So, you know, lots of friends.
1: Tuesday night. Yeah, but you're leaving also with a lot of experience. And
0: yes.
1: And to be a complete blessing wherever you go. Okay, so coming back. So now you've got to, I mean, there are the to-dos, like Dan's got to, you and Dan both have to put in your notice.
0: Yes.
1: And that's faith.
0: Yes.
1: And that's hard.
0: Huge, because we hadn't heard back from Catherine yet. And we didn't
1: want to. And that's at the school.
0: Yes, and she's at the elementary side. And
1: right.
0: We didn't want to put the pressure on her that we need to give John the principal notice.
1: Right.
0: Or that we're accepting the job, but then taking a step of, that was what we, taking a big step of faith, because it's, this is huge. You don't just you know,
1: very huge.
0: Uproot your family.
1: Right.
0: I mean, we just thought it was just going to be us going.
1: Right.
0: So we're just like praying, like, okay, Lord, we need to know this is your will, this is your plan. So that was May 25th, which is Memorial Day. Mm-hmm. So we signed the paper, sent it in to John, faxed it. And we're like, okay, it's in your hands. And then we both felt total peace the very next day. Catherine calls me. She goes, I might want you to do three-year-olds. And I'm like, what? Wait a second. So she was opening a third classroom and, threes or fours. And like mm-hmm. I said, I can do whatever God wants me to do. I can love on anybody's kids. mm-hmm. But that was where the step of faith is. We didn't want to put the pressure on, if you mm-hmm. want to say it that way, mm-hmm. like a fleece. Okay, Lord, you're in this. You're going to open the doors and stuff. And we just waited for that. So
1: now, how long have you lived in California? Because I know on your sheet you had said you were born in Toledo, Ohio.
0: Yes.
1: But how old were you when you moved to California?
0: We moved to California, I think, when I was 3. Dan was 2.
1: Okay.
0: So this is all we know.
1: This is all you've known. And, you know, you haven't really known snow.
0: No.
1: Or four seasons.
0: Nope.
1: You know, all these different
0: nope.
1: things, driving nope. in the snow,
0: nope.
1: getting to that. So it's and you know, you and Dan are not in your 40s, but
0: nope.
1: you're not in your 60s.
0: Nope.
1: We'll leave it up to the imagination. But, you know, I mean, this is an adventure of faith to take it this time in life,
0: exactly.
1: too.
0: Exactly. Exactly. That's why we're like, well, Dan keeps saying we're not that old, but then we're not that young
1: That's
0: either.
1: Right.
0: It's easy for the kids in some ways. They've only been, but this is all they've known, too.
1: Right.
0: California
1: right.
0: is all they've known. So I think that's where you know it's God.
1: Yeah, totally. Okay, but now you needed to sell your house.
0: Yes.
1: So tell me a little bit about
0: okay.
1: that, because
0: yes.
1: your mom's like, oh, I know it's the Lord.
0: It's totally God. We had come back from Easter vacation. We hadn't actually decided totally yet. We just were leaning, thinking this is it. This is mm-hmm. all God working it all out. So we were painting the inside of the house. So you move all your furniture inside in the center. They cover it up. So they clean it. They do painting. I mean, it's pure white. I mean, it's absolutely gorgeous. Put new tile in the kitchen, new tile in the bathroom, thinking, okay, that'll sell the house, right?
1: Mm-hmm.
0: Well, just doing work. We're just going again, acting in faith, like mm-hmm. this is what we're doing to fix it up and get it ready.
1: Mm-hmm.
0: So we told the painter that, and he's like, okay, you know, like, I want to buy your house. He's doing all this work, mm-hmm. but, you know, he just kept saying, okay, we're going to do a really good job.
1: Mm-hmm.
0: Okay, so it took about 3 weeks to paint the inside of the house and do, you know, really good work. And so by June 3rd,
1: mm-hmm.
0: it's all done. They took the paper up and all took everything out June 2nd. So June 3rd, the realtor came over, Guy Fuller, and he used to work at the school too.
1: Oh.
0: So that was the one that God just gave us mm-hmm. his name and number, and that's another story. The card fell in my bag.
1: No. How did the card fall in your bag?
0: I was sitting in the daycare room, and I was pulling my bag out, and his business card was sitting on the shelf, and it went right in my bag. I said, okay, that's the answer.
1: Oh, my goodness.
0: That was God. Because
1: mm-hmm.
0: we kept saying, we know a lot of realtors. Who,
1: right.
0: You know, everybody will be, I want
1: right.
0: to do your house. I want to do
1: right.
0: your house. Like, no, I got to pray. I got to mm-hmm. pray. So anyway, Guy Fuller came over Wednesday night, June 3rd, put the sign in Thursday night.
1: Mm-hmm.
0: Friday morning, they called and said, a bunch of people want to come at 10 o'clock. We're like, okay. So Dan had turned off the home alarm
1: yeah.
0: office on his phone. He can do it that way. And so he turned it off.
1: Because you're at work.
0: Yes, we're at work. We're at school.
1: Oh, wow.
0: We're still
1: okay.
0: here at school.
1: Yes.
0: We're still working.
1: Yes.
0: And so he turned it off. And then he's like, somebody's there right now. He's watching on the monitors outside. They're walking around the house.
1: Uh-huh.
0: And I'm like, wow. This is 10 o'clock Friday,
1: mm-hmm.
0: and we're like, okay, this is happening really fast. I mean, you know, everybody mm-hmm. says they're usually looky-loos or mm-hmm. realtors looking for a spot. So they came in. We were like, okay, we were praying, but we were here at school.
1: Mm-hmm.
0: So we go home at 2, school's over,
1: mm-hmm.
0: and it's short day for our high school was half day.
1: Mm-hmm.
0: And so we went home at 2, and this lady came back in, and she's like, oh, I was here at 10. And I wanted to show my mom. And I was like, where's your mom? She goes, she lives around the corner, walking distance. Mm-hmm. I want your house. I'm going to meet with my realtor at 4 o'clock. Please accept my offer. And
1: wow.
0: And I'm like, okay. Wow. I mean, usually people make you leave. And
1: right.
0: We don't know why we were still there. Everybody kept saying, why are you still at your house? You're supposed to leave when the people come.
1: Well, right.
0: Nobody told us to leave. We're sitting there. And there, she's like, is this an open house? I'm like, kind of like. So she came in and just loved the house.
1: Wow.
0: So that night, so here we are.
1: So you she know, made
0: she
1: an
0: made
1: offer.
0: An offer. We took it. Mm-hmm. And
1: and her mom came and saw it and approved.
0: Yep,
1: and her mom
0: did.
1: Lives around
0: yes,
1: the corner.
0: Around the corner, walking distance in Westminster. Mm-hmm. And yeah.
1: And your mom told me there's even more to it because she agreed to your length of escrow.
0: Yes, that's right. You're right.
1: So Sherry, tell me a little bit about how long is this escrow?
0: It's 35 days.
1: 35 days. So yes. Are you planning on being in Idaho in 35 days?
0: Less than that.
1: Wow.
0: Yes.
1: Wow.
0: Yes.
1: And so I know that we were talking in yes. the car that you've yes. seen a house online.
0: Yes.
1: And you leave tomorrow.
0: We leave tomorrow for our, what do you call it, Abraham? And
1: I call it your Joshua and Caleb. Yeah, checking out the land.
0: Seeking out the land. Mm-hmm. Well, being only seeking it out online. Good thing they have that.
1: Yeah, isn't that amazing?
0: Yeah, so that's how I found the house. But I keep taking that's an act of faith, too. Mm-hmm. I don't want to say I don't want to.
1: Yeah, you don't want to presume, but
0: presume,
1: it's
0: but
1: pretty
0: it's
1: exciting.
0: Pretty exciting to see.
1: Okay, now I heard that it's also, am I wrong in assuming it's Danae, too, and
0: yes.
1: her husband?
0: Yes.
1: How did that happen? So your other daughter, I mean,
0: yes.
1: the Lord is so good
0: He's
1: to you.
0: Doing, I know, it's a mother's dream.
1: Yes.
0: Yes. Her. So I'm just praying.
1: And I know you're going to have a room in your house
0: yes.
1: for your mother.
0: Yes.
1: But we're keeping her.
0: Exactly. Only for a little while. No, it's easy.
1: Oh,
0: I know.
1: Okay. So I know. I was telling your mom, I said, well, if Sherry's leaving, you know what that means. Because your mom's trying to like draw
0: yeah.
1: back a little
0: yes.
1: bit because
0: yes.
1: of her age. I'm
0: yes.
1: like, that means you need us even more.
0: Yes.
1: And we get you longer.
0: Yes.
1: And I said, and now you're looking at your new best friend.
0: Yes.
1: So,
0: yes.
1: okay. Tell
0: Another
1: me a little
0: daughter.
1: Bit about... how the Lord began.
0: Danae.
1: Yeah, Danae.
0: Danae and Joe live in Big Bear.
1: Mm-hmm.
0: And
1: so they're used to snow.
0: They're used to snow. We need
1: They're going to help you.
0: They're going to help us four-wheel drive and know what,
1: yes.
0: what to do with your wipers and what to do. Don't drive or don't go
1: right.
0: out or whatever. I don't
1: yeah.
0: know. I don't know anything.
1: I think you have to take your wipers off and take them in the house, right?
0: Something or
1: crazy.
0: Or flip them up.
1: Or something. Oh, that's
0: says.
1: It.
0: Yeah,
1: that's
0: flip
1: it.
0: Up your wipers because mm-hmm. we didn't know that at Christmas when we went to visit her.
1: Mm-hmm.
0: Didn't know that. But, yeah, so she called us, and she said that jobs were obviously, Big Bear's not doing so good up mm-hmm. there, and the lake is shrinking, and there's mm-hmm. no jobs, and they're always constant. I think she's on her fourth job. He's mm-hmm. on, I think they've had two jobs per person, four jobs
1: right.
0: altogether. It's just,
1: right.
0: you know, not doing well. So
1: mm-hmm.
0: constantly praying yeah. for them to make it,
1: mm-hmm.
0: but, they called us up and said they wanted to be roommates. And we're like, what do you mean by that? She goes, well, if you guys are going to Idaho, can we be roommates? And we're like, well, we're planning on getting a big enough house that you can do that or anybody
1: mm-hmm.
0: could do that.
1: Mm-hmm.
0: And so she started getting like, you know, like, this is awesome. This
1: mm-hmm.
0: is like, and I'm praying, kept praying, like, Lord. And I told, that was another thing. Dan didn't believe me. I was praying again.
1: Mm-hmm.
0: That they would come with us. And he goes,
1: wow.
0: That'll never happen.
1: Wow.
0: He said,
1: oh, you have little faith. Yeah.
0: Exactly. Because he kept saying, that'll never happen. They're so independent. They
1: mm-hmm.
0: love the mountains.
1: Mm-hmm.
0: Da, da, da. And I was like, well, that's not what I'm praying.
1: Right, right, right,
0: it makes
1: right.
0: you pray more, right?
1: It does. It does. It does. So they're up in the mountains. Mm-hmm. So they come. Now, have they been there yet?
0: No.
1: No. So they're going purely by faith.
0: No, she's coming with us tomorrow.
1: Oh, just her.
0: Because mm-hmm. Joe has to work. Somebody
1: right,
0: has to work.
1: Right, somebody has to
0: work.
1: Right.
0: So he's going to stay back, and she's going to send him pictures and take applications because they already did that online. I guess
1: mm-hmm.
0: there's a lot of openings
1: mm-hmm.
0: in Idaho Falls. It is the fastest growing city.
1: Wow.
0: So I know I don't know if that's why God wants us there because the school's growing so fast that
1: mm-hmm.
0: they keep adding classrooms.
1: Excellent.
0: So we're like, okay. So that's what we told Danae. She's a theater major. Maybe she could teach drama. Maybe
1: mm-hmm.
0: she could do. There's lots
1: right.
0: of things.
1: Right.
0: But
1: and we taught those great dramas here,
0: yes,
1: so
0: exactly.
1: she knows what to
0: she
1: take back.
0: The plays.
1: And they were both. Was Dawn was in the plays? Just
0: yes.
1: Danae.
0: Dawn was in. I think
1: oh.
0: her senior year with Danae. Danae
1: oh.
0: was, yeah. So
1: they both
0: yeah, they
1: have
0: both,
1: that.
0: Yes, they they both love plays. Danae definitely sets her background.
1: That's so exciting. You know, it's so exciting, as the Lord's been developing these gifts in you and Dan. Mm-hmm. And, you know, again, your gifts were kind of there, but Dan's gifts not as evident. And then he's stepping into this new giftedness, you, and you're taking that giftedness to Idaho. It's like so.
0: It's like a dream.
1: Yes.
0: True, in a sense, for him. He always said Idaho was the best state.
1: Wow.
0: In the United States. But I totally forgot that. And he reminded me again. He goes, I already said Idaho was the best state. So, okay. I didn't know that. I forgot that. But, you know.
1: So, what is there a scripture that God has used to, like, kind of confirm this whole thing to you, too?
0: Boy, lots.
1: Lots.
0: Lots.
1: But
0: yes.
1: Isn't that so good to have that
0: confirmation
1: to go? And there's something I think that people often don't understand about confirmation. You'll read a scripture and it's great, but when it's the Lord confirming something, it's kind of like,
0: goosebumps.
1: It is. Thank you. So what are some of those goosebump scriptures?
0: Well, mostly the Jeremiah 29:11. Mm-hmm. When we bought our house, there were so many bumps that when we bought our house that we've been in 23 years.
1: 23 years, yes.
0: So we have their little footprints in the cement. There's so many things around there. I'm going to take pictures. Somebody said dig them out of the ground, but I don't think I'll do that. I'll just take pictures. Mm-hmm. But when we bought the house, and Renner Mann gave me that scripture years ago of, you know, not my, or now I forgot now how it goes.
1: For I know the thoughts that I have for you.
0: You. Mm-hmm. Thoughts of good and not of evil. And give you hope and a future. And that one just keeps coming back to me, and just the peace that passes all understanding, because that's, you know, again, this is huge.
1: It is huge. I mean, at this point, you know, to totally uproot and to be willing to leave the security that you've known all your life. And the relatives, you know, your mother, your friends.
0: Yes.
1: I mean, it's a lot. But the fact that you and Dan are in this together.
0: It's
1: pretty
0: huge.
1: Special.
0: It's huge, yeah. And the kids, when he told some of his high school kids, I mean, he's got really close. Some of his students he's really close to, and he said they cried. And
1: yes.
0: I'm like, of course they're going to cry, Dan. He's so, you know, I was like, that's sweet. That's because you hooked in on their
1: right.
0: You know, their.
1: Right. I bet Jay Henry cried, too.
0: Almost. <yeah. laughs> That's funny. I don't know. He said cry, but
1: well, he's military. They're not allowed to, but they are inside.
0: Exactly. And who's going to replace? And he already knew who was going to replace him. One of the teachers came in this year, and he was pretty much his role model, his mentor. And he says, Dan says, that's my replacement. I was like, whoa, my replacement's here. And I was like, whoa, that was in September. Like, okay, God, you're just lining it all up.
1: Isn't that the Lord, though, to make sure, too, that there is a replacement? Yeah. And how sweet of Dan, because, you know, some people would like to leave a deficit, like, so you'll really miss me, even though they're going to something different. But how precious for the Lord and for Dan's heart to want to see somebody that could
0: take his place.
1: And do that.
0: Yeah. And that's what God does, right?
1: He
0: over and over.
1: He does. So how long now have you and Dan been married then?
0: 32 years.
1: 32 years. So now when your daughters were getting married, did you give them any special advice that worked for you and you passed it on to them?
0: Just pray together a lot.
1: Pray together.
0: Pray all the time and most of the time forgive. Forgive right away. Because, I mean, that's when, you know, sometimes you say, I'm sorry, and it was like, I already forgave you. It's over. Don't have to say that anymore. I mean, you want them to, but you just, you know, don't hold it as a grudge.
1: That's so, so good. And, I mean, I think that's what happens in a lot of marriages. It's just one little thing, and then it builds on another and builds on another. So as you think about your marriage and what worked, what would you say, you know, is the secret that you and Dan have together that has made it really strong?
0: Coming to church. Going to church together. I think home Bible studies was at the very beginning when we were doing, long time ago, young marrieds. Young marrieds, married couple groups, just getting together and doing that. But I did Joyful Life, mm-hmm. and I bring home the homework, and I know Ellie's done that with Ken, mm-hmm. and did the, you know, they just bring this home, lessons, you know, Bible
1: right.
0: study, you know, because Mom wrote the lessons, you know,
1: right.
0: she's got her handwriting.
1: Right, and she's still not a lesson
0: that's right.
1: that we do that doesn't have her stamp
0: yes,
1: of approval.
0: Exactly.
1: In fact, we're like, we don't care if we have to wheel you in a wheelchair.
0: Exactly.
1: We're not going to let you
0: yes,
1: go. You're
0: yes.
1: so good at this.
0: You gotta do this, and that's
1: yeah.
0: her gift. It's
1: mm-hmm.
0: definitely her gift. But
1: So with you and Dan, so you did the homework together.
0: Oh, yeah.
1: So you were doing
0: yeah.
1: kind of like the Bible together,
0: Bible
1: too.
0: Mm-hmm. Yeah, yeah. And just doing, just trying to think of all those things. It's
1: yeah.
0: like, you know, you've been married 32 years. Like, wait a second. Mm-hmm. And this has been our home church. Dawn was 27 mm-hmm. years. So we've been here. And that's one of the things that John said at the school.
1: Yeah.
0: The principal says, how long have you been at Big Calvary? That's what they call it.
1: Yes.
0: The mothership.
1: Yes, yes. Pretty soon we're going to be Original Calvary because
0: yes,
1: there's so many Big Calvary.
0: Big Calvary.
1: Yes. We're just
0: true.
1: Original.
0: Original. The first one.
1: Yeah, the first. So, Sherry, you know, speaking of all this and of Calvary, what do you think that you're most excited about in this move?
0: God's hand the whole
1: yeah.
0: time and
1: yeah.
0: just orchestrating everything. We didn't do it.
1: Right.
0: It wasn't, okay, let me help you out there. So I can see God's hand in the whole thing
1: mm-hmm.
0: and just waiting to see anticipation, a good
1: mm-hmm.
0: good anticipation of the kids coming with us.
1: Yeah.
0: And just praying that they don't change their mind. I know Donna
1: yeah.
0: and they're on board, but Danae and Joe being on board
1: mm-hmm.
0: still and
1: mm-hmm.
0: not being afraid because it is very different
1: mm-hmm.
0: Idaho.
1: mm-hmm. Mm-hmm.
0: But I think just watching God do more things, you know, if it's grandkids and
1: mm-hmm.
0: just being at a new church. And like you said, you're already love Tammy.
1: Mm-hmm.
0: And so I think that's the beauty of the whole thing. It's Calvary.
1: Mm-hmm.
0: That's the fun part.
1: Mm-hmm.
0: It's a new school. It's a new place.
1: Mm-hmm.
0: But it's a Calvary. It's the body.
1: Mm-hmm. You know, lastly, you know, you've had a great, easy time, it seems like, making friends. And there are a lot of people who come to church and they're lonely. And you're about to go to a new church.
0: That's true.
1: Tell me just like maybe if you can think of at least like three things that you would tell somebody about how to make friends. Or, you know, how the Lord moves on you to kind of make those friendships. Because you've got some good friendships.
0: I got some good friendships. I think home Bible study or... Mm-hmm. Bible study is the big one, obviously. That's
1: right.
0: What your mother always said, too.
1: Yes, yes.
0: And getting involved in a Bible study. I already told Dan, if we're going to have a big house, I want to have a home Bible study.
1: Mm-hmm.
0: And I told him it might have to be high school kids, even though I like preschool. You can't do Bible study.
1: Right. They're a little harder.
0: a little harder to do, but I want to do a home Bible study. So you can get to know kids
1: mm-hmm.
0: and the high school kids. And maybe because it's a small high school.
1: Mm-hmm.
0: It's only 87 kids in junior high and high school.
1: Mm-hmm.
0: So, you know, you get involved with that group, and that's how you make friends, right?
1: Right, and the parents.
0: And the parents.
1: Now, how big is Calvary's High School, do you know?
0: Here?
1: Mm-hmm.
0: 300?
1: 300.
0: Yeah, something like
1: and
0: that.
1: And that's our high school.
0: Maybe altogether it might be 1,200, I mean, from elementary.
1: Mm-hmm.
0: So, obviously, this one's only 387 or something.
1: Uh-huh.
0: It's, like, really small.
1: Mm-hmm.
0: So, yeah, I don't know how big it is. That's mm-hmm. funny.
1: So you're really having a lot of changes.
0: Yeah.
1: But you know that the Lord's going to go with you.
0: Yeah.
1: You know, I just love your life because you've just walked faithfully with the Lord. And you just see, you know, it's not that it's been without trials.
0: No.
1: But, you know, even looking at, you know, you break your wrist.
0: Yes.
1: But I've seen even,
0: yeah.
1: you know, with your mom and with you and with Dan, just God's hand on
0: yeah.
1: you. And even in this, just God's hand in guiding. Sherry, thank you for being
0: thank you.
1: Today's Faith. You did it. Yay!
0: Yes.
1: And I just want you to know when you walk with the Lord, it's not the guarantee for an easy life. But what it is the guarantee for is God's blessing on your life. And God wants to bless you. He wants to lead. Sherry's a great example of that leading of God that he wants to do in your life. So for myself, let God lead. He's got great things in store. And she shared Jeremiah 29:11. For I know the thoughts that I think toward you, says the Lord, thoughts of good and not of evil, to give you a future and a hope. And he's saying that to each one of us, not just to Sherry, not just to me, but to you too. Amen. Thanks for joining us, and remember those good thoughts. Yes. God bless you.
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